0: Some political figures also claim homeless populations are being drawn in from other areas to boost funding, though those claims remain disputed. John Scott reporting.
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5: 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He abides in you. You don't have to catch him. You don't have to ask him to stop by. He walks with me and talks with me. As a matter of fact, Jesus said, "Lo, I am with you always."
4: 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Life can be difficult in a way that leaves you feeling stuck, unsure, and overwhelmed. There are moments when the weight of everything, expectations, responsibilities, pain, and confusion presses down so hard that you can't see a clear way forward. Sometimes the harder part isn't the problem itself, but the not knowing what to do or where to go. 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
6: Jehoshaphat is king, and this is a portion of that prayer. He took over his king at the young age of 25, and he will reign for 35 years. And he was a good king. He followed in the steps of his father. His father was a good king. How many of you know your father makes a difference in the layout of your life? Amen. And it says he's praying, and I'm going to come back to this in a minute, and he's praying. And in verse 12, he says, "O our God, will you not judge them?" Back up. Let me stop for a second. I need to give you a little bit more background. Some surrounding nations have decided to attack Israel. It is the Ammonites, the Moabites, and the Mount Seir. These three nations have gotten together. You know, when people who don't like each other get together to come against you, you know it's a major deal. So these three nations didn't like each other, but they came together to fight against Israel. And Jehoshaphat, King Jehoshaphat, is praying, and in verse 12 he says, "O our God, will you not judge them? For we have no power against this great multitude that is coming against us. Nor do we know what to do, but our eyes are upon you."
7: Yes.
6: Jehoshaphat is in a state of fear, and he's got anxiety and trouble and problem because all these nations have gotten together and decided to come against Israel. And he's in a situation like many of you where you don't know what to do about your circumstances. Yeah, there's stress throughout our community. Everybody's stressed out, especially federal government employees and contractors are stressed out. And I want to speak to that today. Amen. I spoke to it last week. I'm hoping that today will be the last time I speak to it. Because we are not people of fear. And as I told you last week, and I will say again today, God has not stopped being God.
7: Amen.
6: Just because somebody else took over the White House don't mean that God has abandoned his role as God. And this situation did not catch God by surprise. He knew long before the election. He knew what was going to happen. And here's what I know about God. He already has orchestrated the events for your benefit. Romans 8:28 says this. Don't turn there. I'm just going to say, here's what Romans 8:28 says. And we know that all things work together for good to those who love the Lord, to those who are the called according to his purpose. And we all live and are functioning under the purposes and the assignment that God has given to us. And so it says right here in verse 12, Jehoshaphat says, we do not know what to do, but our eyes are upon you. And so the title of my message is, what to do when you don't know what to do. Can y'all say amen to that? Yeah, what do I do? What do we do when our circumstances look grim? If I just go by what I see in the natural, what do I do when I look at it from a natural standpoint? And that's part of the problem, that some of you are still looking at life from a natural standpoint. Amen. In reality, we live in a natural world, but we don't dictate our future by the natural circumstances.
1: Amen. Amen.
6: Amen. You have to learn to look by faith and look based on what God has spoken. And so Jehoshaphat. I'm going to probably call some wrong names here today, so y'all pray for me here today. Jehoshaphat is in a troubled situation. And so here, verse 1 and 2 says of chapter 20, it happened after this that the people of Moab with the people of Ammon and others with them besides the Ammonites came to battle against Jehoshaphat. Then some came and told Jehoshaphat, saying, a great multitude is coming against you from beyond the sea, from Syria, and they are in Hazazon Tamar, which is in Gedi. So these surrounding nations have decided to come and do battle against the children of God, the nation of Israel. They've come to fight and do battle and try to destroy. And verse 3 says, Jehoshaphat feared. And that's what I'm after today. I'm after trying to kill that spirit of fear from off of you. God has not given us a spirit of fear.
1: Amen.
6: But of love, but of power and of love and of a sound mind. Amen. We don't govern ourselves because of fear. And fear will cause you to get sick. It'll cause you to be embarrassed. It'll cause you to be defeated. God has not given us a spirit of fear, but of love, power, man. So what do we do? What do we do when we find ourselves when we don't know what to do? What do you do when you don't know what to do? Jehoshaphat gives us an example. And in verses 6 through 12, here's what he does. He prays. Thank all 15 of y'all for that rousing affirmation. We are people of prayer. Prayer is a weapon. Yeah, prayer is a weapon. We have the privilege. God has given us the privilege to be able to commune directly with him. Amen. We don't have to go through nobody. We ain't Catholics. We ain't got to go through no priests. We serve a God who will hear your personal prayer when you talk to God about your personal situation. And y'all got to know that. You just got to know that we serve a God that hears our prayer. Amen. He hears our prayer. And Jehoshaphat prays. He prays. And he says, verse 6 through 12. Can I just read this? Can I read his prayer to y'all? Beginning of verse 6. And here's what it says. O Lord, our God of our fathers, are you not God in heaven? And do you not rule over all the kingdoms of the nations?
7: Come on.
6: And in your hand is there not power and might so that no one is able to withstand you? Y'all missed a great spot. Some of y'all need to pray this prayer right here. Hear what he's saying. Ain't you God? Are you not, verse 7, are you not our God who drove out the inhabitants of this land before your people, Israel, and gave it to the descendants of Abraham, your friend, forever? And they dwell in it and have built you a sanctuary in it for your name, saying, verse 9, if disaster comes upon us, sword, judgment, pestilence, or famine, I like this, we will stand before this temple and in your presence. Somebody ought to say amen. Somebody say, I came to church today to stand in the presence of the God that I love and I serve. For your name is in this temple, and cry out to you in our affliction, and you will hear and save. Look, there's a shout. Look. And somebody say, he will hear and save. Say it again. He will hear and say. Anybody here believes that when we call out to the God that we serve, he hears us? How do you know that, Pastor Jenkins? I know it because I've called on him in the past, and he's answered my prayer. He's worked miracles in my past. He's delivered me in my past. He's responded to me in my past, and he is still God today. And now, verse 10. Here are the people of Ammon, Moab, and Mount Seir, whom you would not let Israel invade when they came out of the land of Egypt. But they turned from them and did not destroy them. But here they are rewarding us by coming to throw us out of your possession, which you have given us to inherit. Our God, will you not judge them? For we have no power against this great multitude that is coming against us, nor do we know what to do. But our eyes are upon him. And so we're going to take a lesson from Jehoshaphat, and we're going to do, he said he didn't know what to do, but here's what he did do. He prayed. Lean over to your neighbor and say, we are people of prayer. Look on the other side. Prayer answers things. We serve a God that will incline his ear to our faintest cry. And he will answer. Y'all know what to say. By and by. He might not come when I want him, but when he comes, he will be on time. Can I get an amen right there? Somebody say, he will answer by and by. God will answer our prayers. He prayed. I love that right there that he prayed. He's praying. He's talking to God. That's the first thing he did. I want to remind us, we're going to be people of prayer. And we do set up seasons to quarterly come together corporately as a body, and we pray. I hope that you put it on your calendar. When we announce the day that we're going to be having prayer time, I hope that you put it on your calendar. You know the thing I learned about people? I almost said something else. When challenges come, then we all pray. We come to prayer meeting when there's war about to break out, when we're about to lose our job, then we come to pray. But that ain't the only time we should pray. We should be people of prayer all the time. Yeah. And I think I told y'all a couple weeks ago that, you know how we, thanks be to God that we serve a God that I don't have to be in a certain position to pray. I don't have to be pointed in a certain direction to pray. While your boss is cussing you out, you can be praying. When you got stress all around you, we can pray while you're driving. You can pray while you, whatever you're doing, you can pray. Somebody say, I can pray all the time. We are people of prayer. We commune with God. We talk with God. We communicate with God. And the thing I love about the God we serve, he hears our faintest cry. So that's the first thing we want to know, is to pray. Somebody say, that's number one, pray. Then in verse 14, here's my second point. I only got 4 points today, four simple points. Then I'll be finished. Verse 14 says, then the Spirit of the Lord came upon Jehaziel. This is a priest, son of Zechariah, the son of Benaiah, the son of Jael, the son of Mattaniah, a Levite of the sons of Asaph in the midst of the assembly. And he said, verse 15, listen, all of you in Judah and you inhabitants of Jerusalem and you, King Jehoshaphat. Thus says the Lord to you. Stick a pin right there. Stop for a second. Are y'all following me? Y'all with me? The Lord spoke to the priest, who in turn speaks to the people and to Jehoshaphat. He says, let me read verse 15. Listen, all you of Judah. Let me reword it for you. And listen, all you of Glen Arden, First Baptist Church of Glen Arden, and inhabitants of Bowie and wherever y'all live, Upper Marlboro and you, Pastor Jenkins, thus says the Lord to you, do not be afraid nor dismayed because of the great multitude, for the battle is not yours. Come on, give God a shout right there. This ain't my battle to fight. It's not my battle to war. The battle is not yours, but God. Somebody high-five your neighbor and say, this is God's battle. High-five them on both sides. Tell them, I believe, I know, I am persuaded, I am convinced that it's not mine to carry. It's not mine to worry about. The battle is not yours, but the Lord. Somebody say, it's God's battle. Hallelujah. I feel a shout on that point right there. That's my second point right there. The battle ain't yours. You got stressed out and worried. It ain't yours to be wrestling with. It's not your issue. Amen. This is a battle. God got this battle. I feel a shout. I feel like running around this building that I know. And matter of fact, I don't have, listen, here's where I am. I don't have to wait until I see God do it. God's track record is good enough for me that I can go ahead and praise him, because I know he has all power and might in his hands. You will not need to fight, it says. Matter of fact, he says, tomorrow, verse 16, go down against them, for they will surely come up by the ascent of Ziz, and you will find them at the end of the brook before the wilderness of Juriel. You will not need to fight in this battle. Let me tell y'all that. You won't, tell your neighbor, you won't need to fight. You won't need to pull out a sword. You won't need to do anything. The battle is not yours, but it's God's. Say that to yourself. It's not my battle. It's God's battle. I'm after killing a spirit of fear from off of you today. Where are the federal government employees? Let me see where you is. Raise your hand. I bind that spirit off of you in Jesus' name. Somebody tell your neighbor, if I get laid off, it just means God got a better job for me somewhere. He been God all my life. I want to say this to your neighbor. He been God my whole life. My whole how many years? Say right there. My whole 66 years. All of my life, from the time I was a child to now, he has always been God. He's always fought my battles. He's always, I didn't get this far by myself. He brought me this far. Hallelujah. Let's just give him a praise shout right there for what he's already done. Hallelujah. Glory, glory, glory, glory.
5: Glory to the name of the Lord. Bless his name. Glory to his name. Hallelujah. I'm giving God the glory because, number two, I know now, maybe I didn't know it before, but I know now that the battle is not mine, but it's God's.
7: Thank you.
6: Ain't nothing you can do about the situation anyway. Why are you worried about it? Stressed out. Ain't the thing you can do about it. So what do I do? Verse 17. Here's my third point. Y'all got my first point, right? What was it? What's number two? Let me help you out. Reword it. It's not yours. It's God's. You got to put a little bit of rumble in there. It's God's battle. It's God. Go ahead. Try that. Say, you got to say, it's God. Yeah, y'all, don't you feel it when you say, y'all say, it's God. No, that ain't, it's God. You got to put some bass in there. It's God's battle. Verse 17, you will not need to fight in this battle. Position yourselves. Stand still and see the salvation of the Lord who is with you. Let me stick a pin right here. Somebody say, he's with you. He abides in us, you all. And that's why you can't get stressed out and fearful. God got your back. Somebody say amen. And so because of that, my third point is this. He says, you won't need to fight in this battle. He says, position yourself. Don't fear. Verse 18, Jehoshaphat, verse 18, bowed his head with his face to the ground, and all Judah and the inhabitants of Jerusalem bowed before the Lord, worshiping the Lord. Here's my third point, that we are people who worship God. When you don't know what to do when you don't know what to do, worship God. What do you do when you don't know what the future holds and what the circumstances might be or where things might turn out? Worship God. We are the kind of people who don't have to wait until we see what God is going to do. We know that we serve a God who will do what is necessary that needs to be done. Can I get an amen right here from anybody? He's still God. He's still God. Yeah, he's still in, has all power and all might. And so we worship him. We don't wait until we see what's happening. His credit is good with us that we can go ahead and worship the Lord. Worship him. Give him the glory. Give him the praise. Give him the shout. I'm just trying to tell y'all, get in a position to worship God. Give him praise. Give him thanks. Trust to know that he got my back. He got me covered. He will fight my battles. He will answer my prayers. And he's worthy of all of my praise. Yes. Let me close with verse 20. Verse 20 makes my point. So they rose early in the morning and went out into the wilderness of Tekoa. And as they went out, Jehoshaphat stood and said, hear me, O Judah, and you inhabitants of Jerusalem. Believe in the Lord your God, and you shall be established. Believe his prophets, and you shall prosper. I'm just coming as a mouthpiece to tell you, believe God. I'm just coming to tell you, lift up your heads, all ye gates, and be ye lifted up, ye everlasting doors. The King of Glory is coming in.
4: 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Secondly, the battle is not yours, it's the Lord's. 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
5: 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I'm just coming to tell you, lift up your heads, O ye gates, and be ye lifted up, ye everlasting doors. The King of glory is coming in. The King of glory is worthy of your praise. The King of glory is worthy for you to give him thanks. I believe God. Somebody say, believe God. Believe God.
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8: Acronyms appear every day in our conversations. For example, when texting, LOL means laugh out loud, and BFF means best friends forever. Here's an acronym that might help you when praying. ASK. A stands for asking. Jesus said, ask and it will be given to you. S stands for seeking. Jesus said, seek and you will find. K stands for knocking. Jesus said, knock and it will be opened to you. Is prayer really as easy as Jesus makes it sound? It is if you ask and keep on asking, seek and keep on seeking, knock and keep on knocking. And so the next time you ASK, expect Jesus to RSVP.
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10: SRN News, I'm Mary Rose. Defense Secretary Pete Hegseth urged Asian allies to increase military spending to counter China's growing power. Speaking at the Shangri-La Dialogue in Singapore, Hegseth called for a stronger, more self-reliant network of allies to stop aggression and preserve the balance. The U.S. military has stopped another commercial vessel trying to break through the U.S. blockade of Iranian ports. A U.S. official told the AP that the Gambia-flagged bulk carrier Leon Star ignored multiple warnings from U.S. forces overnight. The ship was disabled by U.S. aircraft in the Gulf of Oman and remains adrift. The U.S. launched the blockade on April the 17th in response to Iran effectively closing the strait after the war began with the U.S. on February 28th in Israel. This
8: acronyms appear every day in our conversations. For example, when texting, LOL means laugh out loud, and BFF means best friends forever. Here's an acronym that might help you when praying. ASK. A stands for asking. Jesus said, ask and it will be given to you. S stands for seeking. Jesus said, seek and you will find. K stands for knocking. Jesus said, "Knock and it will be opened to you." Is prayer really as easy as Jesus makes it sound? It is if you ask and keep on asking, seek and keep on seeking, knock and keep on knocking. And so the next time you ask, expect Jesus to RSVP.
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8: Acronyms appear every day in our conversations. For example, when texting, LOL means laugh out loud, and BFF means best friends forever. Here's an acronym that might help you when praying. ASK. A stands for asking. Jesus said, "Ask and it will be given to you." S stands for seeking. Jesus said, "Seek and you will find." K stands for knocking. Jesus said, "Knock and it will be opened to you." Is prayer really as easy as Jesus makes it sound? It is if you ask and keep on asking, seek and keep on seeking, knock and keep on knocking. And so the next time you ask, expect Jesus to RSVP.
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12: 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Now, in just a moment, the first episode in Dr. Youssef's encouraging series called I Belong. 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
11: On an afternoon of an Australian summer day, back in 1971, I entered into my home church back in Sydney from the side door following my pastor, Ken Churchward. And as I stood facing the altar at a certain point where a certain tune began to play, Ken asked me to turn around and look at the back of the church. And there, at that moment, it's been an overcast day, the sun shone through the side window. And I looked down the aisle and I saw the flower girl, and then there was a bridesmaid, but neither of them really took as much of a glance from me. My eyes were fixed on the back of the church. My eyes were fixed on the beautiful bride in the back of the church. My heart was beating with emotions of love for the bride in the back of the church. My thoughts were totally focused on the bride. My commitment were concentrated on the vows that I was about to make to my bride. Something else happened after that day. Something happened to me, because from that day on, I began to grasp a glimpse of how God feels about His bride, the church. A glimpse of God's passion for His bride, the church. A glimpse of God's love for His bride, the church.
13: a tiny glimpse of God's commitment to his bride, the church. And soon after that day, I experienced a new revelation. I became totally committed to the bride of Jesus Christ, the church. When I was a Christian, I was what you call a butterfly Christian. I would go from church to church and from preacher to preacher. Sometimes I would hear two different preachers on a Sunday morning. But after that day in 1971, I began to give up many of my misguided notions about the church. I began to give up many of my unbiblical views of the church. That day helped me to realize that the local church is the visible expression of the universal church, the bride of Christ. That the local church is where God is calling his children to belong. The local church is with God calling his children to express their commitment to him, to express their passion for him, to be active for him, to be involved with him. And just in case some of you would say, well, Michael, you really didn't have much of a choice. You're a pastor, and as a pastor, you have to be committed to the church. Just for those of you who did not know me, that for a period of 10 years, I was not a pastor. I was in this city. During those 10 years, some of you knew me then. Some of you attended my Sunday school class then in the local church. Know that I was an active member of the local church. Know that I served freely and without compensation in the local church. That I tithe my money to the local church. But you know, I often wondered, on that day back in 1971, what if my bride decided to sit in the back pew of the church for the rest of the ceremony and would not come all the way down the aisle? Have you ever thought about that? What if? What if my bride yelled from the back and said, I came this far, but no further? What if? What if my bride would have said, I want to make my vows standing here in the back of the church, just in case. I want my vows to be conditional upon you meeting all of my needs before I make my vows. What if my bride would have said, I'm going to stand near the back door. Just if something happened that I don't like, I'll be closer to the door and leave. Well, what if? What if my bride said, I will marry you, but we'll have to live our separate ways? What if? I can hear some of you already saying, that would be an absolute farce of a marriage. My sentiments exactly. But I want to tell you today, beloved friends, listen to me. I want to tell you today, there are so many believers who do the same thing in the church, the bride of Jesus Christ. Because the relationship with God is a me-centered, therefore the relationship as bride of Christ is me-centered. They want to pick and choose. They want to come and go without accountability. They want the church to be there for them if and when they need it. They want to date the church instead of committing to the church. They want the benefits without involvements. They want the privileges without responsibilities. They want the ceremonies without the vows. They want to be consumers instead of being the bride of Jesus Christ. So they hop from church to church. I read several books of recent times about what's going on in the church. I read some interesting stories. One of the stories I read, it was about a man who goes to two services on Sunday morning. He goes to church number one because he likes the music. Then he goes to church number two because he likes the preaching. Without any involvement in either place. At the first church, he would slip in just as in the beginning to get the songs. And then he would slip out as the last song is winding down. And then he drives 5 minutes away to the next church. He even factored in a time in which he can stop at McDonald's to get an Egg McMuffin. This man timed it so well so that he will be entering church number two just as the preacher begins to preach. The sad part of this is that this man doesn't realize the incalculable loss that he is incurring, not only to himself but to others. Please listen to me. Jesus did not establish his church as a spectator sport. Jesus did not establish his church so it may be periodically visited. Jesus did not establish his church so that people may go to be entertained. Jesus did not establish his church so that people may treat it as a smorgasbord. Jesus did not establish his church so that people may drop in on their way somewhere else. No, and a million no. Jesus Christ established his church so that he may be the focus of our attention. He established the church so that he may be the object, the sole object of worship. He established his church so that he and he alone be the subject of discussion. He established his church so that he may be the very center of our devotions. He established his church so that he may be the heart and the core of our affection. And any church, if the focus and the center is any other than Jesus, it is not the church of Jesus Christ. Now, some of you know this, that I have been trained academically to learn and spot trends, to study trends and changes in culture and society. All my graduate degrees is in that area. And I want to tell you what breaks my heart is that the main reason that our society is in the mess that they're in is the church. The reason why, with all of our mega churches today, we are becoming irrelevant to culture and society is because the church shifted its focus from Christ to me and my needs. The reason why, with all of our mega churches, we are not impacting society is because the church has shifted from serving Jesus to self-serving. The reason why, with all of millions of Christian books and radio and television, and I do all of that, the reason we are not making a dent on the moral decay of society is because we are seeking our glory, not His. That we are seeking our agenda, not His. That we are seeking our plan and not His. That we are seeking our program and not His. I know sometimes I feel like a voice crying in the wilderness, but I promise you, I'm going to keep on crying, I'm going to keep on speaking, I'm going to keep on giving, and I'm going to keep on challenging, and I'm going to keep on serving. And I'm going to keep on doing this until a genuine awakening sweeps the Church of Jesus Christ across the land. I was thinking about this and what's going on, and I thought of a story I read by one of my favorite preachers who went to be with the Lord several years ago, by the name of Vance Havner. Vance Havner tells the story of two Indians who were watching intently of how a lighthouse being built on the coast of their town. Day after day, they would go and they would watch how this lighthouse is rising on the top of the hill on their coastal town. And then, after 2 days of the lighthouse being finished and operational, 2 days, that coastal area experienced the most incredible fog that they've ever experienced in their lifetime. And so one Indian turned to the other and he said to him, he said, "Light shines, bell rings, horn blows, and the fog came in just the same way." And Havner, who was a keen observer of the church, went on to say, "We have never had more light shining. We have never had more bells ringing. We have never had more horns blowing as we have in the church today. And yet, we have never experienced more fog." The main reason for that is the changing of the purpose of the church, is the shifting in the purpose of the church. I am reminded of that saintly man, the Catholic priest by the name of Thomas Aquinas, a great saintly man. He was invited to

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3: Son of the living God. And Jesus responded to that confession by saying, upon this solid rock foundation of this confession, I build my church. And the church of Jesus Christ is all about Jesus. Not my likes and dislikes, not my how comfortable they make me feel, not how they adopt my agenda or not, or how hip the church may be, or how much they claim that they can meet my needs. I am not saying that needs are not important. I am not saying that needs should not be met. I am not saying that at all. I would have been a hypocrite if I say that. No. I am saying that there is a genuine meeting of needs and there is a make-belief of meeting of needs. Let me explain this. When Jesus is the focus, when Jesus is the center, when Jesus is the focal point, then needs will be met permanently. How? Because confession of sin and repentance is going to take place. And when confession of sins taken place and repentance taken place, forgiveness is going to be ordered by heaven. Healing will follow. Broken hearts will be mended. Broken lives will be healed. Broken relationships will be restored. And true joy becomes permanent. But also the opposite is true. When the need and the program that claims to meet the needs becomes the focus, meeting of the need becomes only temporary. Only temporary. A band-aid. A mere perspective. And throughout the series of messages, I will be teaching about not only the purpose of the Lord Jesus Christ for His church, but His purpose for every one of you to fulfill that purpose. Because that's the way He chose it. When we fulfill our responsibilities, we are fulfilling the very purpose of Jesus Christ for the church. The Bible said that each one of us are the stones in that building. We're the bricks in that building. Can you imagine a building that has some of the stones and the bricks missing? Imagine how drafty that would be. You see, you and I have a major role to play in the plan of God. Because it is only when each of us begins to care for another, when each of us begins to minister to the other, when each of us become connected with each other, when each of us become involved in each other's lives, only then the lifting up of Jesus will become effective not only throughout this city but throughout the world. Please listen to me. We cannot fulfill God's purpose by coming to church 10 minutes late and leaving 10 minutes early. Have I stepped on your toes? That's all right. You know I'm telling the truth. We cannot fulfill God's purpose for the church. This cannot happen unless each and every one of us commit to being an active member of the body. I'm going to be saying a whole lot more throughout the series of messages, but please begin today by asking the Lord, Lord, what role would you have me play? What part would you have me connect with? Stop dating the church and commit to be the bride of Jesus Christ. Amen? Amen. Is Jesus worth it for you to spend the time being committed to His church? Is your salvation worth it? Come on now. I'm going to tell you this story and I'm going to conclude. It's a secular story, not a Christian story. But the principle in it is so powerful. And I've read it several years ago, and it kind of left an indelible mark on my heart and on my mind. Frank Reed was taken hostage.

0: hostage in Beirut, Lebanon. You remember back during the days of the Civil War, several Western journalists and an operative were taken hostage, and Frank Reed was one of them, and he was held hostage between 1986 and 1990. For months at a time, Reed was blindfolded, living in complete darkness, and most often in silence. On one occasion, they have moved him to another room, yet after 3 weeks being in that room, did he dare to try to peek and see, and he discovered that chained in the same room were Terry Anderson and Tom Sutherland. Although Frank Reed was beaten, was made ill, though he was tormented on a regular basis, yet what Reed felt most desperately was the feeling that no one cared. That no one cared. In one of the interviews that he gave after he was set free, he said, the biggest pain was thinking that nothing mattered to anybody. He said, I began to realize how withering it is to exist with not a single expression of caring around me. You read that story, you can't forget it in a hurry. Then he went on to say, I quote, he said, I learned one overriding fact. Caring is a powerful force. Caring is a powerful force. Please listen to me. Jesus did not say, just go and care. He said, I'm giving you my Holy Spirit to live on the inside of you, to empower you. To be a caring man and woman, boy and girl. And that's what God is calling us to do. To begin with. To belong. To connect. And be involved. I prayed in the middle of the night. And I've been praying for each one of you. That the Holy Spirit of God will come. For some of you, the Holy Spirit will be like the balm of Gilead. That will bring healing and encouragement. To some who have hard hearts, who've never surrendered to Jesus Christ, I pray that the Holy Spirit will begin to pound away at that crusty heart. The prayer in the scripture says, take this heart, stony heart, and give me heart of flesh. That was the prophecy about the coming of Jesus Christ. Only Jesus Christ can do that. And the power of His Holy Spirit can do that with every one of us.
1: 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Michael was born and raised in Egypt during a volatile time there. Dr. Youssef fled Egypt following God's call into ministry, and after attending and graduating from Bible school and beginning ministry service in Australia, where he met his wife Elizabeth, he immigrated to the United States, continuing seminary training and continuing in gospel ministry. And he fulfilled his lifelong dream of becoming a United States citizen. Then as their family grew, doors opened to begin the Church of the Apostles in Atlanta. Soon after, Leading the Way was born. 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
3: Acronyms appear every day in our conversations. For example, when texting, LOL means laugh out loud, and BFF means best friends forever. Here's an acronym that might help you when praying. ASK. A stands for asking. Jesus said, ask and it will be given to you. S stands for seeking. Jesus said, seek and you will find. K stands for knocking. Jesus said, knock and it will be opened to you. Is prayer really as easy as Jesus makes it sound? It is if you ask and keep on asking, seek and keep on seeking, knock and keep on knocking. And so the next time you ASK, expect Jesus to RSVP.
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5: 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Mother Teresa couldn't do it all, but she gave her all. 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
7: SRN News, I'm Mary Rose. Secretary of War Pete Hegseth says Washington remains committed to the Indo-Pacific region. Speaking to a group of world leaders, diplomats, and top security officials at the Shangri-La Defense Conference in Singapore, China won't be allowed to dominate the region.
8: When we look across the region today, there is rightful alarm regarding China's historic military buildup and the expansion of its military activities in the region and beyond. We share a clear-eyed assessment of that security environment and a mutual understanding that a Pacific dominated by any hegemon would unravel the regional balance of power and undermine the equilibrium we all seek to preserve.
7: A boom heard by residents in multiple states Saturday afternoon.
9: The American Meteor Society reports it was a 3-foot-wide meteor entering the atmosphere near the Massachusetts and New Hampshire border. Police and fire agencies across Massachusetts and Rhode Island received reports of buildings shaking, and videos of a double boom were posted on social media without any smoke, fire, or other visuals that would explain it. But dozens of people from Montreal to Delaware reported seeing the fireball enter the atmosphere Saturday, likely landing in the ocean if it didn't burn up in the atmosphere. John Scott reporting.
7: Rescue workers in Laos have safely evacuated 4 villagers trapped in a flooded cave for 10 days. The operation was completed Saturday, a day after the first survivor was extracted. Lao and Thai rescue groups shared the news on social media along with photos of the men in stretchers. The villagers had entered the cave last week to search for valuable minerals but were trapped by flash flooding. One villager escaped and alerted authorities. 2 people remain missing. This is SRN News.
3: Acronyms appear every day in our conversations. For example, when texting, LOL means laugh out loud, and BFF means best friends forever. Here's an acronym that might help you when praying. ASK. A stands for asking. Jesus said, "Ask and it will be given to you." S stands for seeking. Jesus said, "Seek and you will find." K stands for knocking. Jesus said, "Knock and it will be opened to you." Is prayer really as easy as Jesus makes it sound? It is if you ask and keep on asking, seek and keep on seeking, knock and keep on knocking. And so the next time you ask, expect Jesus to RSVP.
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8: So when you know the gospel and you have the hope that changes everything, you'll grieve differently. You'll trust differently. Then you'll do this too. You'll live expectantly. You'll live expectantly. You're going to live different. And the reason you'll live expectantly is because Jesus Christ is coming soon. Can I just tell you, he's coming soon? I mean, it's really interesting because I'm not getting into the times and dates. We will when we get into chapter 5. Great Bible scholars and Christians and friends of mine, we all believe a little different on things. And, you know, they're wrong, but that's okay. And we'll talk about all that. But the point is, I don't think he's really getting into the time frames. I think he's talking about where our hope is. But think about what it's going to be like when Jesus Christ comes back. He tells us what it's going to be like. Jesus tells us in Matthew chapter 24 what it's going to be like on a global scale when he's ready to come back. He says this in verse 21 of chapter 24 of Matthew. He says, "For there will be a great tribulation such as not occurred since the beginning of the world until now, nor ever will. Unless those days had been cut short, no one would have been saved. But for the sake of the elect, those days will be cut short." And then he goes on to talk about this in verse 24, "For false Christs and false prophets will arise and will show great signs and wonders so as to mislead, if possible, even the elect." And then Jesus said this, "Behold, I have told you in advance." What does Jesus say? It's going to get really, really bad. And I'm telling you before it gets really, really bad, that it's going to get really, really bad on a global scale. And he talks about what all those things are. If you're interested in this, I did a whole series on this called the Alpha and Omega series. It's on our website. You can go through the whole book of Revelation with me and study it. But for today's purposes, just know this. It's going to get really bad before Jesus gets back. Now, when I talk about end times, let's make sure we're clear on the time frame. End times is from the time Jesus Christ rose from the dead until he's coming back. So are we living in the end times? You've always been living in the end times. Every one of us lives in the end times. But here's what the Word of God tells us the end times are going to be like. This is what it's going to be like right before Jesus comes back. So just listen to this. See if any of this resonates, if you've ever seen any of this in our culture, if you see it increasing or decreasing. Here's what Paul writes to Timothy in 2 Timothy chapter 3, verse 1. "But realize this, that in the last days, difficult times will come. For men will be what? Lovers of self, lovers of money, boastful, arrogant, revilers, disobedient to parents." Quick pause there just for a second. I mean, I'm only 55 and I watch things that kids do now and I think if I would have done that when I was their age, I would have been put out. And some of you that are older than me say they wouldn't even have made it that long. I mean, you know what I'm talking about? There's just no authority, no respect for parents. You might have seen some of that. Ungrateful. You see anybody ungrateful? Unholy. Unloving. Irreconcilable. Anybody see any malicious gossips? Without self-control, brutal, haters of the good, treacherous, reckless, conceited. How about this one? Lovers of pleasure rather than lovers of God. How about this one? holding a form of godliness, although they've denied its power, avoid such men as these. And then as Paul drops down, when we get to verse 13, here's what he says, just so you're not, you know, thinking that he's making this up, but evil men and imposters will proceed from bad to worse, deceiving and being deceived. It's going to be bad, and then it's going to get even worse. So when you say it's bad out there, I would say it is, and it's going to get worse. Now, I'm not saying that because I'm not an optimist. I'm an optimist. I tend to like post-millennial people that believe that the world's going to be in a place of complete bliss for a long period of time, and then Jesus is going to look down and say, my bride's ready for me, and here I come. I love that view. And I love post-millennials because they fight for what's right. I love it. They're just wrong. They're wrong. It's going to go from bad to worse. It's going to get worse. We can say, well, thank goodness we got a president in there that aligns more with biblical values. Donald Trump is just a tourniquet for one what's bleeding out. Someday there is coming a world dictator that will rule the world. If you watch our culture, the world is crying out for a one world order. The world is crying out for one system of finances. The world is crying out for one government. The world is crying out for everybody to be equal. It is setting itself up to do exactly what the Bible says it's going to set itself up to do. It's happening right before your eyes. So does that mean Jesus is coming back in our lifetime? He might. I could totally see that happening. Could it be the next generation? I could totally see that happen. I don't think it's very long that we have. But if our goal is the gospel, then we're not concerned. But for most of us, it's like, well, I don't want that. You know, I got to get to college and I got to get married and I got to have kids and I got to get a job and I got to get my finances together. I got to get my retirement set up. I got to get everything square. Then I got to make sure I'm taking care of my kids. I got to get them set up, taken care of so that by the time I'm 90, I'm ready. Friends, be ready today. Be ready today. Because if you live expectantly, he begins to tell us what we will see. He says in verse 15, for we say this to you by word of the Lord. That means Jesus told us this, that we who are alive and remain until the coming of the Lord will not precede those who have fallen asleep. Right now, we're the ones who are alive and remain. We may be, we may not be. But here's what I would tell you. We will not precede anybody that's already died. If you have a mom, a dad, a child, a friend, a boss, an employee, a coworker, a neighbor who died in Christ, died knowing Christ, they will not precede the glory of the resurrection before you. Right? They won't. You're not going to miss out. And they're not going to miss out. Here's what he says. He says this. Those who are alive and remain in the coming of the Lord will not precede those who have fallen asleep. Those who are dead are still going to enjoy all the blessings of everything you are. And let me just say this. When we talk about this, we're talking about the resurrection of the body. I talk to too many Christians that are like, I think one day we'll be like floating around, we'll have wings, we'll have this. You'll have a body. It's the resurrection of the body. When Jesus rose from the dead, he arose in a body. You'll have a body. It'll be a resurrected, glorified, unable to get sick, beautiful, wonderful body. I mean, I think I'm going to look like Thor in one of those movies or Fabio hair. I mean, I don't know, but it's going to be incredible. You'd be like, Pastor Jeff. I'm like, praise God for the resurrection, right? I mean, it'll be good. And it won't spoil or perish, and we won't know how to sin. We won't know how to do anything wrong. We believe in the resurrection of the dead. But here's what happens, remember? To be apart from the body is to be with Christ. So your soul is with Christ. Everybody we know who's died, their soul is with Christ. Their soul is with Christ. Their soul is with Christ. He's going to bring them back at the rapture. When he comes in the clouds, he's bringing those souls back, and their resurrected bodies are going to be reunited with their souls. Okay? And this is what he's going to go on to tell us. You say, how do you know that? Because the Bible's going to tell us in the next verses. Listen. He says, for the Lord himself will descend from heaven with a shout, with the voice of the archangel, and with the trumpet of God, and the dead in Christ will rise first. That's those who have already perished. Then we who are alive and remain will be caught up together with them in the clouds to meet the Lord in the air, and so we shall always be with the Lord. So let's just walk through these events, right? I mean, what's he say is going to happen? Well, here's some things that are going to happen. The Lord himself is coming. Jesus is coming. When he ascended to heaven, the angel said, in the same way you saw him go, he's going to come. When Jesus comes, it's too late to repent. He's going to come in a flash, in the twinkling of an eye. So the Lord is going to come, and how's he going to come? The Lord will descend from heaven with a shout. Now, a lot of people believe in a secret and silent rapture. I do not. And the reason is, I think the Bible was pretty secret and silent about the secret and silent rapture.
11: And some people that believe in a secret silent rapture, and many friends of mine do, and that's fine, point to this passage. And I'm like, okay, let's take a look at it. If the Lord descends from heaven with a shout, how loud will that be? Even if I descended from heaven with a shout, somebody hear it. If the Lord's coming, the whole world's going to know. With the voice of an archangel, it could be the archangel or an archangel. In the original language, it's an Arthurus. It doesn't have an article there. So it could be an angel. We don't know which archangel it is. Could be Michael. We don't know. But Jesus is coming back with a shout. The archangel, whoever that is, Michael or whoever, is coming back with his voice. And check out, and with the trumpet of God. How loud's the trumpet of God? Anybody ever have kids learn to play the trumpet in their house or an instrument? Okay, it's not secret or silent. And this is loud. And notice this, then the dead will rise first. So everybody, okay, here's what happens. You die, your soul goes to be with Jesus. If you're in Christ, your body remains here. People have died on battlefields. People have died in oceans. People have died in fields. People have died and been buried. In a moment, in a twinkling of an eye, every person that's died in Christ from the time Jesus was on the earth until then are all going to rise at the same time on the earth. I mean, that's pretty powerful, right? I mean, you remember when Jesus rose from the dead, dead bodies were getting up, walking all around. It was kind of the precursor of what it is. So here's what you have. You have Jesus descending with his voice. You have the shout, the voice of an archangel. You have a trumpet. And then every dead person in Christ that's ever died is going to be miraculously resurrected and put in their glorified body. And only Kirk Cameron's going to know it happened. I don't buy that theology. I just don't.
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11: I don't buy that theology. I just don't. I think the whole world is going to say, what in the world's going on? Because they're going to see Jesus and everything he's doing. And then guess what? In the moment, as that's happening, it says those of us who would be us now, if we're still here, who are alive and remain, will be caught up together with them in the clouds to meet the Lord in the air. And so we will be with him always. So as that happens, amen, it's worthy of praise. So when that happens and everybody's like, whoa, then in the same moment, we're all going to have resurrected bodies and go up into the heavens and be with Jesus forever. It's going to be the most amazing day that we've ever experienced up until that time. It's called the snatching away of believers, to be caught up. That's what it means, snatched away. The Latin word is rapturo. That's where we get the word rapture. Do you believe in the rapture? I 100% believe in the rapture because that's exactly what he's teaching here. And for me, the rapture immediately precedes the wrath of God. And here's why. Because God promises, even in this book, in 1 Thessalonians 1:10, that we will escape the coming wrath. God does not pour out wrath on his children. You may suffer. You may go through tribulation. God will not pour his wrath out on you. Why? Because when you trusted Christ, all of his wrath was poured out on his son. Already been taken care of. God's not pouring his wrath out on his kids. And so he's got to get us out of the way before he pours out his wrath. And we get to chapter 5. We'll kind of talk about the timings of that and how it works. But I want you to see this. When you read this passage, we read rescue, we read resurrection, we read rapture. All of that's happening simultaneously, all in the twinkling of an eye, and it's going to go super fast. This is why I plead with you again. Make sure your life is ready. Make sure you're ready for Jesus' return. See, when you live expectantly, then you can live differently too. Some of you know the German pastor in the 1940s named Dietrich Bonhoeffer. I believe he was a Lutheran pastor who began to speak out against Hitler and Nazi Germany and some of the cruel things that they were doing at the time. And for him, because of his defiance, because he was actually found guilty to be a part of one of Hitler's assassination attempts, he was locked up in prison and arrested in 1942. And at the Flossenbürg concentration camp on April 9th, 1945, just shortly before the end of the Second World War, he was hanged. And they talked to one of the doctors who has been there, and here's what her testimony was about seeing Pastor Bonhoeffer. She said this, "I saw Pastor Bonhoeffer kneeling on the floor, praying fervently to God. In the almost 50 years that I worked as a doctor, I've hardly ever seen a man die so entirely submissive to the will of God." And Dietrich Bonhoeffer's last words that anybody ever heard was this. He said, "This is the end. For me, the beginning of life." See, when you live expectantly, you know that you have great confidence that no matter what happens here, there's great things coming. And God wants us to live with that kind of hope and that kind of assurance and that kind of excitement that if you were to go home and meet Jesus today, that you would be thrilled. And here's the reality. If you get these three down, this will change your life, which gives you the fourth one, which is this. Encourage relentlessly. If you really know the gospel, encourage relentlessly. Why? Because the gospel is our never-ending hope. The gospel is our hope. The gospel is the hope of the world. The gospel is the hope of every single person you're going to come into contact with this week. Notice what he says, verse 18. "Therefore, comfort one another with these words." The words in this section is not intended to spark a debate. It's okay to banter back and forth, but what this should be, no matter what your theological positions are, you should believe this. Jesus Christ is coming back fully bodily and physically in power to lead on this planet. That's what the text says. He's coming to gather his saints. He's coming to take us out of the way so his wrath can be poured out on mankind. So when you think about this, think about scriptures that would be comforting. The Apostle Paul said in Romans 1:16, "For I am not ashamed of the gospel, for it is the power of God for the salvation of everyone who believes, for the Jew first and also to the Greek." Or as we mentioned in Philippians 1:21, "To live is Christ and to die is gain." Or how about this one in Revelation 21 verse 4, Jesus promises that he will wipe away every tear. The promise of being with Jesus forever is the greatest comfort we can give to anybody. Now you think about it. There's grief that you've had in this world. There's grief that's been so hard in this world, you can't even get out a tear. And yet when you meet Jesus and you're like, "I was there with you the whole time. It's okay, let it out now. I'll dry every single one of those. Lord, why did I have to go through this? And why did this happen? And this was so gut-wrenching." And Jesus was like, "I know I was there. I was walking with you. It was really hard. You did great. And now you're with me and you'll never suffer anymore. There'll be no more sadness. There'll be no more tears. There'll be no more sin. There'll be no more heartache. Come enter your rest. I'm so glad that you responded to me. I'm so glad that we have a relationship. You're going to love eternity." I mean, when you live like that, it changes everything. And so you encourage people relentlessly. Everybody you're with, from the people you love the most to the people that annoy you the most, need Jesus. They need Jesus. Encourage them in Jesus. Let them know they need Jesus. It's the most important thing. How much money you have to pay the bill, that's okay. But compared to the gospel, it's nothing. How much influence you have, that's a little thing. But it's not a big deal compared to knowing Christ. It's nothing. I mean, taking a vacation to Hawaii, it's pretty cool. Compared to knowing Jesus, it's nothing. There's nothing in this world that satisfies like Jesus. And if you get that, you'll live differently. On October 7th, 2007, some of you know, I ran the Chicago Marathon. It was the third time I had ever done a marathon. And I think saying I ran a marathon the first two times would be an exaggeration for effect. I steadily plodded over 4.5 hours. But for this one, I said, I want to do it in a way that I can do it. I want to go sub 4 hours. I'm going to train. I'm going to give myself to it. I wasn't really a runner. I played football, but I was like, I'm going to do this thing. And so I got a buddy. We began training together, began running. We followed a program and we got to a point where we were pretty good. I mean, I could call my friend and say, "Let's go run 15 miles and we could go run 15 or, "Hey, let's run 20 this weekend. I'll run 20. And I was ready to go all up until the date of the start of the race. Normally in Chicago at that time of year, it's 43 to 50 degrees. On the day of that race, it was 90 and humid. And I remember thinking, "Oh, why?" And we drank a lot of water. We were at the starting line. We prayed together. We said, to God be the glory. I said, God, I want to honor you. I want to learn about endurance. Everything I've been doing for this is for you. To you be the glory. And off we took. Now, if you've ever run before, certain days you feel better than other days, but you run about the same. It's just you feel a little different. This day was the worst I had ever felt in all of the training I had ever done up until that point. At the 2 mile mark, I looked at my friend. I'm like, are you feeling this? He's like, no, I feel fine. I'm like, I feel horrible, man. At the 13 mile mark, which was halfway, I saw my wife and I said, you got to pray for me. I don't think I'm going to finish. I feel horrible. Kept going. At about mile 15, I started walking and running. At mile 16, I began to tell my friend, you got to leave me. Just go, bro. I don't know what's going on. If you feel good, just run. And so from mile 16 to 18, he started quoting Top Gun, like, you never leave your wingman and, you know, all this kind of nonsense. And at mile 18, I finally said, bro, just go. He goes, well, you wouldn't leave me, would you? And I said, if you've been asking me for 3 miles to leave you, I'd have been gone a long time ago. So he went scooting off. And I'm walking down the streets of Chicago asking, Lord, what in the world did I just waste 6 months of my time for doing this? About mile 19, I started to run. And that was when I noticed something that changed my life, because there was a guy that had gone down. Now, that wasn't the first guy I saw go down, because there were a lot of people collapsing because of heat. But this was different. This guy that had gone down had blood coming out of the side of his mouth and people looked super panicked. And the guy was saying, get off the race course, get off the race course. And I just felt prompted for some reason to go pray for the guy. So I wheeled around by his head and just started praying. And then the person was yelling at me like, what are you doing? I'm like, I'm just praying for the guy. OK, you pray. Everybody else get away. You know, that kind of thing. And when the medics came and they started doing everything that they knew to do that I didn't know how to do, I just turned around, got up and started walking. And in my heart, I just heard the voice of the Lord saying this, Jeff, the most important thing in this life is being prepared for the next. The most important thing in this life is being prepared for the next. I was so moved. I remember I was crying because I was so overwhelmed with what happened. I called Kim. I said, hey, I'm okay, but it's going to take me a while to get here. I had to walk 7 miles all the way back to the starting line. Felt terrible by the time I got there. We drove home that day. I told her the whole story. And then that night on the internet, they put a picture of the guy that died, because there was a guy that died in the race. They stopped the race. They made all of us walk. If you've ever run 19 miles and then have to walk 7 in 90 degree heat, it's not fun. And I saw his picture. I'm like, that's the guy I prayed over. And it said he was part of a church in Michigan. I got the name of the church. I called the next morning on a Monday morning. I talked to the pastor's secretary. I said, you got to let me talk to your pastor. I'm an evangelist. I need to talk to him. He thought I was trying to get a speaking gig, so he didn't take the call. So she came back on the phone. I said, no, you don't understand. I was praying over Chad Scheiber when he died on Ashland Avenue in Chicago. I've got to talk to him now. So he gets on the phone. He's like, what happened? I told him what I was doing, how I was praying for him. Before I could even say anything, like, is Chad a Christian? This pastor just started praising the Lord. Oh, hallelujah. Praise the Lord. Praise the Lord. I'm like, what? I said, was Chad a believer? He's like, yeah, we were training him to be an elder in our church. His wife sings on our worship team. She has 3 surviving kids. He loved Jesus. Here's what happened, Jeff. He goes, his wife had run the race too, but when it got canceled, they rerouted people back to the starting line. Chad and you missed it. That's why you were ahead of them. And so when she got back to the starting line, she was waiting for him and he didn't come back. So she went, took a shower, came back, still waiting for him, went back to her hotel room. That's when she got a knock on the door and saying, your husband's dead. You know what her biggest fear was? She wished she had been there praying over him when he died. He goes, have you called her yet and told her? I'm like, I don't know any of you all. He goes, would you come to the funeral and share this? So I did. And when we got to the funeral, I think Brooke was about 6 months old. Kim and I went. I mean, at the time, his wife was in the front with her 3 surviving kids with her hands over her head, worshiping Jesus and saying how awesome he was. Why was she able to do that? We spent the whole weekend with him. She was grieving. It wasn't platitudes. She was hurting. But she was grieving as one who had hope. She was grieving knowing that her husband was in the presence of the Lord. She was grieving knowing she would see him again. She was grieving knowing that God was going to take care of their family. And we shed tears with them and we prayed with them and cried with them and all those different things. But yet when I left, my heart was so filled because I know someday, while I didn't get to run with Chad Scheiber here on this planet, I'll get to run with him on the streets of gold someday. Amen? Amen. See, that's the kind of confidence we need to have. Amen? Because if you have that kind of confidence, you'll grieve differently, you'll trust courageously and confidently, you'll live expectantly, and you'll encourage relentlessly. I mean, hear this verse. 1 Peter 1:3. Blessed be the God and Father of our Lord Jesus Christ, who according to his great mercy has caused us to be born again to a living hope through the resurrection from the dead. Friends, the same power that raised Jesus Christ from the dead is inside every single one of us as a believer, and that is your living hope. And if you have that hope changes everything. It changes the way you see your past, it changes the way you live in your present, and it changes the way you see your future.
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3: 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ASK. A stands for asking. Jesus said, ask and it will be given to you. S stands for seeking. Jesus said, seek and you will find. K stands for knocking. Jesus said, knock and it will be opened to you. Is prayer really as easy as Jesus makes it sound? It is if you ask and keep on asking, seek and keep on seeking, knock and keep on knocking. And so the next time you ASK, expect Jesus to RSVP.
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14: I want to invite you now to turn in God's Word to the fourth chapter of Matthew and the fourth verse. And when you get to Matthew chapter 4 and verse 4, I want you to lick your fingers this morning, because we're going to be turning from page to page in Scripture. And we're going to be looking at the subject, life in the Word. I want to bring you a challenge to motivate all of us to not only get into the Word, but to get the Word in us. How to make the Bible come alive in your life. When you become a believer and follower of Jesus Christ, the Bible becomes so much more than black ink on white paper. But the Word of God, by the Spirit of God, literally leaps from the pages of Scripture and into our hearts. And we are alive by the Word of God, the living Word, the Lord Jesus Christ, and the living Word of the Scripture, inerrant and infallible, the Word of God. And the Bible has a very unique and strategic ministry in the believer's life, helping us to discover our spiritual character. How are we to live in Christ? To develop fruitfulness and faithfulness in our lives. The Bible helps us to understand spiritual correction. That is, what is right and what is wrong, and how to get on track. And when we get off track, how to get back on track in following Christ. The Bible offers us spiritual counsel
15: for the daily decisions, both large and small, in the precepts, the promises, the principles of God's Word. We have God's guidance day by day. The Bible also encourages us in our spiritual conflict, for the Bible is the sword of the Spirit, the Word of God. And as we face daily battles and experience daily burdens, we need the Word of God as our strength and as our sword. And the Word of God, of course, helps us in our daily communion with God. Because when we get into the Word, God's Word reminds us of who God is. And it is the God of the Word that gets in our hearts as well as the Word of God. Over and over again, you read these words in the Scripture. Thus says the Lord. Why should you read the Bible? Because it is God's personal word to you. Because it is God's powerful word to you. And the most important resolution that you can make in your life is to follow the Lord Jesus Christ with all of your heart in obedience to His word. And that would include systematically and faithfully reading, studying, applying, and obeying God's word in your life. To love the word, to learn the word, and to live the word of God. So in chapter 4, verse 4, Jesus is quoting the scripture himself when he says, "It is written, man shall not live by bread alone, but by every word that proceeds from the mouth of God." That's life in the Word, living in the Word, walking in the Word. Think with me for a few moments about the nature of God's Word, the character of the Bible. There are some beautiful word pictures. We have one of them here in the words of Jesus. A word picture that describes the nature and the character of the Scripture. Here Jesus refers to the Bible as bread, as spiritual food, as we live and nourish ourselves in the Word of God. But there are many others. For example, turn to Hebrews chapter 4 and verse 12. And there we discover that the Word of God is a sword. For the Word of God is living and powerful and sharper than any two-edged sword, piercing even to the division of soul and spirit and joints and marrow, and is a discerner of the thoughts and intents of the heart. The Bible has the ability to pierce the hearts of both believers and unbelievers. So like a sword to sinners, to saints, and even to Satan, this book is the sword of the Spirit. The Bible also is described as a mirror. Turn into James chapter 1, verses 23 to 25. The Word of God is like a mirror. For if anyone is a hearer of the Word and not a doer, he is like a man observing his natural face in a mirror. For he observing his natural face in a mirror, he observes himself, goes away, and immediately forgets what kind of man that he was. But he who looks into the perfect law of liberty, that's the Scripture, that's the Word of God, and continues in it, and is not a forgetful hearer, but a doer of the work, this one will be blessed in what he does. That's a wonderful promise, isn't it? That when we come to the mirror of God's Word, we not only see the face of God, but we see ourselves. And when we respond by taking care of business in the mirror of the Word of God, then we will be blessed in all that we do. The Word of God reflects the heart of God as well as the heart of man. Then the Word of God is like a hammer. According to Jeremiah 23 and verse 29, is my word like a fire, says the Lord, and like a hammer that breaks the rock in pieces. Have you ever been hammered by the Word of God? I have, on numerous occasions, both in public proclamation of the Scripture as well as personal devotion, just reading through. Sometimes God breaks through in my life. breaking down the barriers that separate us from God and breaking down those obstacles and breaking my heart open. Because the Word of God is like a hammer. It not only tears down, but it builds up. And therefore, the Word of God is a wonderful tool, an effective tool in the hand of God to build up the believer in Christ. Well, the Word of God is also like water. According to Ephesians 5 and verse 26, that he might sanctify and cleanse her with the washing of water by the Word. Why is the Word of God described as water? Because we are made clean. The word sanctify means to be holy or to be set apart and to be cleansed. The Word of God is like water in its cleansing effect and in its refreshing qualities. Then the Word of God is a seed. 1 Peter chapter 1 and verse 23. Having been born again, not of corruptible seed, but of incorruptible, through the Word of God, which what? Say that out loud. Lives and abides forever. The seed of God. Why a seed? Because the Word of God is alive. The Word of God is alive and produces life and growth. And that's why we preach and teach the Word of God. Then the Word of God is fire. We already looked at Jeremiah 20 and verse 9, but look at it again. I will not make mention of him nor speak any more of his name, but his word was in my heart like a burning fire shut up in my bones, and I was not weary in holding it back, and I could not. The Word of God is like a fire igniting the spirit. Do you want your heart to burn? Do you want to be on fire, passionate for Christ and in all that you do? Then walk with Christ in the Word of God. Because in the Word of God, you meet the God of the Word, the Lord Jesus Christ. The Word of God is like a lamp. And this is one of my favorite and most beautiful and perhaps illustrative metaphors of the Scripture. Your Word is a lamp unto my feet and a light unto my path. The Christian life is a journey. It is a walk. And so it is the Word in this walk that shows us where to walk, and how to keep us from stumbling, falling, and failing. Your Word, a lamp unto my feet, a light unto my path. And then the Word of God is bread. Just as Jesus spoke in Matthew chapter 4 about the bread of heaven. Now Jesus is the bread of heaven. And he nourishes us with the bread of life, his word. The Bible is bread to hungry heart. The Word of God satisfies the soul like nothing else. The emptiness of your life is filled by the Word of God and by the God of the Word. Well, there are many other metaphors that I could mention. The Bible is described as honey. Don't think of reading your Bible as taking bad medicine, but rather it is joyous. There is honey, there is milk, there is silver, there is precious treasure. All of these metaphors help us to understand the value and the significance of the Word of God.
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15: Now, in order to challenge you to commit to the daily devotion and spiritual strategic practice of Bible study and Bible reading in your life, what is the necessity? Well, number one, it will produce spiritual growth in your life. To ask yourself some very important questions. For example, am I growing in my faith? Am I a stronger and better Christian today? Have I grown as a believer? Is the fruit of the Spirit evident in my life? Do I love Jesus more today than I've ever loved Him? Because the fact is, if you don't love Him more, it's highly likely that you love Him less. Do you love Jesus? Are you growing in His grace? Ask yourself, am I making progress in the Christian life? Now, it is impossible to grow in your faith apart from the consistent communion with the Word of God. There is no way we will ever grow apart from public, personal, and practical hearing and reading and reviewing of the Word of God. For example, listen to what the Bible says in 1 Peter chapter 2 and verse 2. As newborn babes, desire the pure milk of the Word that you may grow thereby, if indeed you have tasted that the Lord is gracious. If indeed you are saved, if indeed you have tasted of the salvation and the goodness and the grace of God, then like a baby, if you have a baby in your household, you know that there's one thing on that baby's mind, and that is milk. And like a desiring little child, like a baby who cries out for nourishment, as Christians, we are to call upon Him and cry out for spiritual growth. 2 Timothy 3 in verses 16 and 17. All Scripture is given by inspiration of God and is profitable. For what? For doctrine, for reproof, for correction, and instruction in righteousness. So we are to be satisfied in the Scripture and to be strengthened in the Scripture. Don't be satisfied with spiritual mediocrity. Exalt Christ in your life and elevate your spirit in following Him. Determine to develop as a disciple of Jesus Christ, to grow in your faith above all other commitments and resolutions, to grow in your love and Christ's likeness. And when you do that, the spiritual growth will impact others and you can change the world. Secondly, if you will read, study, apply, obey God's Word, it will provide cleansing for your life. We already mentioned Ephesians 5, 26, and how the Word of God is like water, sanctifying the soul. Jesus said in John chapter 15 and verse 3, sanctify them with your truth, O Lord. Thy Word is truth. We live in a world that is corrupted and contaminated by sin. Wouldn't you agree that we live in a toxic environment spiritually? There's always someone wanting to put dirt and filth in our minds, our lives, and in our hearts. So how do we prevent spiritual failure? It is through the cleansing power and the consecrating power of the Word of God. The Bible is a spiritual bath for believers. And God's Word transforms our minds and cleanses our hearts, removing the toxins of sin and temptation. Listen to what David said in Psalm 119 and verse 9. How shall a young man cleanse his way? By taking heed according to your word. But thirdly, the Word of God will protect you from sin and Satan. If you will get into the Word, you will be strengthened against temptation itself. Rather than being a victim, you will be a victor over temptation because of the Word of God. Listen to Psalm 119 and verse 11. Psalm 119 and verse 11. Your word I have hidden in my heart that I might not sin against you. The more and more God's truth is in your heart, it will transform you and protect you against temptation. We hear a lot today about preventative medicine.

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3: Of God. Don't try facing the world, the flesh, and the devil on your own without your weapon. Your weapon is the Word of God. Build your life on the authority and the integrity of Scripture. His holy Word will never fail you. His promises are true. His precepts are for life. Therefore, meditate, memorize, and make the daily practice of the Scripture your lifestyle. There's one other thing the Word of God will do for you, and it will promote success in whatever you do. Where do you get that, you say? Well, right out of Joshua chapter 1 and verse 8. As Joshua was taking command and control of the people of Israel, moving them into the promised land, he was frightened. God told him to be encouraged. He encouraged him personally. He said in verse 7, "Be strong and courageous, that you may observe to do in all the law," that's the Word of God, "which Moses my servant commanded you. Do not turn from it to the right hand or the left, that you may prosper wherever you go. The book of the law shall not depart from your mouth, but you shall meditate on it day and night, that you may observe to do all that is written in it, for then you will make your way prosperous, and then you will have good success." God promotes success in all that we do when we walk in the Word, in obedience to His truth, when we walk in devotion to Him according to His Word. This is the Word of God. If you're discouraged, if you're defeated, the Word of God will pick you up and get you back on the path. If you want to elevate your life and soar on the wings of eagles, then the Scriptures will be your wings to help you to fly. There's one final thing that I want to mention in closing that the Scripture does. The Word of God will point you to Jesus and eternal life. That's the bottom line of the Bible. Because ultimately, this book is all about Jesus. From beginning to end, He is the Alpha and Omega. He is the subject as well as the source of all Scripture. And therefore, this book will point you, introduce you, invite you to a personal relationship with Jesus Christ. Now, if you're not a believer in Christ, if you're not a Christian, this book will never make sense to you. I mean, you read it and you say, "This, I don't have a clue as to what this means." But the moment you come to Christ and commit yourself to opening the Word of God, even as a baby believer desiring the sincere milk of the Word, you will discover that the Bible will no longer be just a book on a table, but it will be a living book in your heart and in your life. Too many people treat Jesus Christ as a distant relative rather than a personal Savior. When you meet Jesus Christ, He said, "Behold, I stand at the door and knock, and if anyone hears my voice and opens the door, I will come in, I will sup with him, and he with me." Sup means to have supper. Remember when we used to say, "Is supper time?" Maybe just down south, right? He said, "You will have supper with me. We'll sit down at the table and dine together. We will have communion, and you will eat of my word." So when you invite Jesus into your life, He comes in, and it is a

0: banquet of blessings as you sit with Him. And God gives you an appetite for the Word of God and then the clarity to understand the Scripture. So to those of you who do not know Jesus as your Lord and your Savior today, invite Him in and watch the Word begin to work in your life. 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There's never been a generation with so much opportunity as our generation to know and love and understand this book and to live God's Word. So commit yourself to walking in the Word, to life in the Word.
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2: God's Word is an amazing gift that He's given to each one of us. Yet so many times we don't study or read, meditate, or live out the Word of God. The Bible is the most important tool a believer can have on this earth, and it serves specific and strategic purposes in every believer's life. For example, God's Word gives us spiritual counsel. There are so many decisions in life to make, some big and some small. And God's Word provides a way that we would receive guidance for every decision we make. Do you want to know God's will for your life? Then get into the Word of God. Psalm 119:105 promises us that God will guide us every step of the way. You can learn and live the will of God for your life through the promises and the principles and the precepts found in the Bible. God's Word also offers us spiritual correction. Perhaps you've fallen off the path that God has for you and you want to get going again in the right direction. Well, God's Word is there to lead you back to Him. And then thirdly, God's Word is there to enable us to face spiritual conflict. Satan and his team of evil forces are working all around us, all the time. And it's crucial that you are armed with the knowledge, the truth, and the power that is found in God's Word. The Bible enables us to conquer our spiritual problems as well as face the daily battles that we all have in life. And finally, God's Word offers us spiritual communion with Him. When we study the Word of God, we get to know the God of the Word. We learn to experience God's presence and develop His character in our lives. The Bible, you see, is not just an ancient book, irrelevant to our culture and our times and our circumstances. God's Word is alive, and His Word will change your life today. It's my prayer that as you faithfully read, study, memorize, synthesize, meditate, obey, and share God's Word, that your life will never be the same.
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4: Acronyms appear every day in our conversations. For example, when texting, LOL means laugh out loud, and BFF means best friends forever. Here's an acronym that might help you when praying. ASK. A stands for asking. Jesus said, ask and it will be given to you. S stands for seeking. Jesus said, seek and you will find. K stands for knocking. Jesus said, knock and it will be opened to you. Is prayer really as easy as Jesus makes it sound? It is if you ask and keep on asking, seek and keep on seeking, knock and keep on knocking. And so the next time you ask, expect Jesus to RSVP.
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6: Eric Weinmayer knew the risks. Less than 1,200 people had ever conquered Mount Everest, and more than 175 had died trying. 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
8: SRN News, I'm Mary Rose. As the world awaits President Trump's decision on the Iran nuclear deal, public policy expert Matthew Continetti says both sides remain firmly dug in.
9: The Iranians believe that their stranglehold over the Strait of Hormuz is going to impose enough economic pain that Trump will settle for less than what he wants. And Trump believes that our blockade of Iranian ports is causing enough damage to an already ruined Iranian economy that eventually the Iranians will fold or the house of cards will collapse.
8: Continetti made his comments to the Salem Radio Network. New data suggests artificial intelligence may be doing more to create new jobs than it is to cutting them.
10: A chart highlighted by President Trump's AI advisor David Sachs shows hiring is actually rising in software engineering, the field most aggressively using AI. Sachs says that's because AI has slashed the cost of writing code, allowing more companies to build custom software. That surge in demand is driving a hiring boom. The trend challenges concerns that AI will cause widespread job losses, instead pointing to a growing need for skilled developers. Ken Lorman reporting.
8: Saying it was time for a new approach and a new chapter, CBS News Editor-in-Chief Barry Weiss has replaced Tanya Simon as executive producer for 60 Minutes.
11: In a memo to staff, Weiss and CBS News President Tom Zabrowski said their goal was, quote, building a show that thrives in the 21st century. Simon will be replaced by Nick Bilton. He's a documentarian, tech journalist, and former New York Times columnist. Bilton said in his own memo about the transition that the world has, in his words, moved, and so must the show if it's to survive. Bob Agner reporting.
8: This is SRN News.
4: Acronyms appear every day in our conversations. For example, when texting, LOL means laugh out loud, and BFF means best friends forever. Here's an acronym that might help you when praying. ASK. A stands for asking. Jesus said, ask and it will be given to you. S stands for seeking. Jesus said, seek and you will find. K stands for knocking. Jesus said, knock and it will be opened to you. Is prayer really as easy as Jesus makes it sound? It is if you ask and keep on asking, seek and keep on seeking, knock and keep on knocking. And so the next time you ask, expect Jesus to RSVP.
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13: We become one like He is one in love when the church becomes a sanctuary where God has found the midst of the church, where each member lives for the other and for God and not for themselves.
14: 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Here at Reaching Your Heart, we believe that God answers prayer. 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That's 888-244-HOPE. Today's message with Pastor Michael Oxentenko is entitled, When We Are One. And we will bring you the first portion of that message here today. We'll conclude it the next time we get together. Here now is Pastor Michael Oxentenko.
13: Love is not the product of a mere me with a capital M. Love is the exchange that is a we who is one. If a me is all there is of God, then God cannot love me or you or anyone else, because God is not a we who is able to love as one. If God is only one, then God is alone. If God is only two, then God is exclusive. But if the true God, who is one, is also three, then God is love. That is why the one God who is a we in the Bible created the universe for you and me and all the hosts of heaven. And the Bible says, for His divine Son, because God is love. The love of God, that is the law of God, is the outworking of His eternal nature as an eternal God of love. There's never been a dark time in the nature of God. There has always been light, because God is light. There's always been light coming from God that is light. And there has always been love in the mix that is the mind, the Spirit of God, in the dance that is the nature of God, the love dance, joy. God did not come from a depressing past. He came from a joyful eternity. That's why one God, who is we in the Bible, created the universe out of love. The love of God, that is the law of God, is the outworking of His eternal nature as the eternal God of love. There has always been in the eternal nature of the one God, who is a we, the capacity to experience and to share love, because God is a we, and thus God is love, because God is one as three. Patriarchs and Prophets, page 38. Now, if you're not into the spirit of prophecy in your personal devotional reading, you're missing something. These books aren't just books. They're inspired books. And they contain the tight linguistic structures that only exist in inspiration at a level that is God-given. It starts the very first chapter, the very first line of her magnum opus of the Conflict of the Ages series, describing the controversy of how it started in heaven, how it will end at the end of the millennium. She says, God is love. His nature, His law is love. It ever has been, it ever will be. The high and lofty one that inhabiteth eternity, whose ways are everlasting, changeth not. With Him is no variableness, neither shadow of turning. Every manifestation of creative power is an expression of infinite love. The sovereignty of God involves fullness of blessings. And what does the statement say? To all created beings. Now that's me. How many of you want to be blessed by God today? Raise your hand. Okay. God is in the blessing business because God is love. Genesis 1:26. Then God said, let us make man in our image after our likeness, and let them have dominion over the fish of the sea. Notice when He says, let us make man in our image. God is a we, not just an I. And let them have dominion over the fish of the sea and over the birds of the air and over the cattle and over all the earth and over every creeping thing that creeps upon the earth. And it goes on to say, God blessed them. Deuteronomy 6, 4, and 5, the great commandment, the heart of the Torah. You can take the Ten Commandments. It comes into this verse. It's a rock solid anchor for the soul. Christ will lean on this verse in John 17 when He prays His prayer before He goes to the cross. Because Christ is the law of God. Hear, O Israel. I like to say it in Hebrew, Shema Yisrael. Adonai Eloheinu, Adonai Echad. Hear, O Israel, the Lord our God is one. Now, the Revised Standard will say one Lord because it's working off the Septuagint Greek. Both are true. And you shall love the Lord your God with how much of your heart? What does it say? With half a heart? All your heart. With how much of your soul? With all your soul. And with how much of your energy and might? With all your might. Why? Because God is one. 1 John 5:7. This is a verse that many translations will leave out of the Bible. And I struggled with it. I took Greek exegesis and textual criticism at the seminary. Now, that's not in a negative sense. The study of the Greek text. The Greek manuscripts that support this that we have on hand date to the 9th century. And so some Greek scholars have said this verse doesn't need to be there. It does deserve to be there. Cyprian, 3rd century, quotes this from the old Latin Bible. And so there's evidence this verse needs to be there. In fact, the grammar here makes it impossible for it not to be in the Bible. God made it sure it was in the Bible. And here's what it's called, the Johannine comma. For there are three that bear record in heaven, the Father, the Word, and the Holy Ghost. And these three are what? One. Now, the spirit of prophecy describes the divine counsel of love that decided within the triune Godhead. The triune Godhead council. Some people wonder, was there a council beside God the Father and the Son? Yes, the Father, the Son, and the Spirit represent the divine council. She describes the triune Godhead council that gave us Jesus. It wasn't just Jesus volunteering. It was a circle of love that gave us Jesus. As the loving will of the three persons of the eternal Godhead, that is one will, one God that is eternal, the we that is love because God is one. Counsels on Health, page 222. The Godhead was stirred, and what does it say the Godhead was stirred with? With pity for the race. That means God loves us. And the Father, number one, the Son, number two, and the Holy Spirit gave, what does it say? Themselves to the working out of the plan of redemption. In order to fully carry out this plan, it was decided that Christ, the only begotten Son of God, should give himself as an offering for sin. What line can measure the depth of this love? God would make it impossible for man to say that he could have done more. With Christ, he gave how much of the resources of heaven? All the resources of heaven. God bankrupted the Godhead to give us Jesus. With Christ, he gave us all the resources of heaven that nothing might be wanting in the plan for man's uplifting. Here is love. Now, how do you define love? God gave. God gave God. God gave all he could give. Therefore, God is love. Here is love, the contemplation of which should fill the soul with inexpressible gratitude. Oh, what love, what matchless love. The contemplation of this love will cleanse the soul from how much selfishness? All selfishness. It will lead the disciple to deny self, take up the cross, and follow the Redeemer. And I like that. I want to follow Jesus, not me. Our salvation was not the plan of a mere me who pontificates his divine will upon his vast creation, the rest of us. She says the Father, the Son, and the Holy Spirit gave themselves to save us. From the divine counsel came the decision to give all of God to save us. It was determined in the divine council of the Godhead, the council that is a we in the Bible, that the we that is God should commit themselves to our salvation by giving Christ to come to earth to show us God. We wouldn't have a clue who God is if it weren't for Jesus. Christ is the way to know God. It was determined that Christ would represent the love that is in the very nature of the Godhead. Love is not the product of a divine counsel that is alone and aloof, an exclusive kind of God, an isolated deity like Islam teaches, that cannot interact, a God unable to give and take, a hard-hearted and self-centered God that is only one and nothing more. If God is alone as God, and there is not a we to the substance, the nature that is God, then God is selfish. And the I that is God is an evil being by nature. And the oneness of God is not the right kind of one that we need to bow down and worship. That is a harsh thing to live with if you're a creature who needs to worship a loving God. And this fact alone would make it impossible for God to love anyone if God is only one and nothing more than one. And from the vast eternity of a lonely, empty universe with God alone, there is no joy, there is no life, there is no love. If God is alone as God, and only an I and not a we, then God is an infinite being who lives only for his selfish self. If this is true, then God is a miserable being to be pitied for being God. If that is the case, then the corollary is true, that the fraud and the facade that is the love of God is nothing more than a divine imposition that is a lie promoted that is not true inside of God. That's what Satan came up with in the great attack upon the divine nature and person of God. The great controversy started over an attack upon the character of God, the nature of God, who God is. That there exists a law that is not workable for his creation. That who he is not what he asks of us. If God is alone with all the power and there's not a we to the I that is God, then all the power is a self-centered power and God is not a God of love. And when you give half of everything, you gave nothing really. Unless you can empty it all for your creation. So Lucifer took his fist and he raised it at God and he says, "You are a fraud. Your law's a fraud. Your son's a fraud. You're a fraud for sure. I am leaving your empire." He knew it was a lie, but a third of the angels went with him. You know, in a state of nature, it would be hard to argue against an argument like that. If you're an eternal being, it would appear that you cannot give of yourself. Because by nature, being infinite, how can you empty yourself? And thus you ask of others, self-renouncing love, when you yourself cannot give at that level. Lucifer was smart. He didn't come up with some crazy idea that took a third of the angels out of heaven. He had it figured out from a state of nature how to put God on trial. The conclusion is clear that God himself is unable, according to Lucifer, to love because God is only an I and not a we in the oneness that is God. And that's why he attacked the divinity of Jesus, the right of Christ to have supremacy in the universe. If Almighty God is alone without an us, in the oneness of the substance and nature that is eternal God, then God is to be pitied because God lives only unto himself in the vast eternity of the past that is nothing, a lonely God in the darkness of forever, waiting for an empire to rule. Friend, when God gave Jesus to save the world, God gave himself in Jesus as the gift from God that is God. Paul says God was in Christ, reconciling the world unto himself. John says, "In the beginning was the Word was with God, the Word was God. The Word tabernacled among us." God gave God. It was the decision of a we that is love in the eternal counsel of the oneness of the Godhead that is three. The Bible uses different terminology. The three members of the Godhead who pledged themselves to save us from sin. When the God who is we is one, the love is on the march because the God who is we is one. And love, the nature of God is love. When love is one, love wins in the end. What does Christ call in the book of Revelation? He is the Alpha and the Omega. Why? Because you can go all the way back to eternity and God is love. And you can go to the end of time, which will never end, and God is love. That is the continuity. God says, "I change not, therefore you are not consumed." The Alpha and the Omega, God is love. Friends, God loves us because God is love. He doesn't love you because you're pretty. How many of you think you're pretty? Leave your hands down. How many of you like to be pretty? I'll raise both my hands here. Not pretty, handsome, okay? God doesn't care about that as the basis of his love for you. God loves you because that's who he is. Do you realize the most humble being in the universe is God? He's the one who thinks the least of himself for the good of others. And out of that smallness that is God, that humility that is God, he loves us more than God. God is love. And on that basis alone, friends, we are loved by the triune God that is one. Paul ends his second epistle to the Corinthians with the blessing that comes from the Godhead that is one. 2 Corinthians 13:14, the grace of the Lord Jesus Christ, the love of God, and the communion of the Holy Ghost be with whom? What does it say? With you all. We need to be brought in. You know, John says in 1 John, The fellowship that John has with the Father and the Son that they had way back, the purpose is to bring us into that fellowship in the church. Friend, God wants us to be like God, but not the Lucifer way. Not like God in power, not like God in position, not like God in person, in essence, but like God in love. In this way, we can share the divine nature because we can be loving beings. We can be like God in this one way, the way that matters when we love each other as He loves us, as God alone can. When we become one like He is one in love in the church. And I tell you, I hate it when people argue theology in the church, don't you? I'm trained in theology. I know Greek, Hebrew, Aramaic. I've taken hieroglyphics. I've done original work in these languages in the Bible. I spend time with them every day. But you know what really makes me happy when I come to church is when I see people loving people, caring for people, living out the truth of God, not trying to poke a finger at someone they think's a heretic or poking a finger at someone who's struggling in a known sin, but loving people. Who wants to go to a toxic church? I don't. I want to be in a church that's full of love. Why? Because God is there. Where two or three are gathered together in my name, which means my law, my character, my nature of love, I'm in the midst of them. That's where holy fire is found. We become one like He is one in love when the church becomes a sanctuary where God is found in the midst of the church, where each member lives for the other and for God and not for themselves. We love each other because God first loved us, because God is love and God is one and we love as one. Friends, Satan is the author of disunity in the church because he desires to distort the character of God that only a loving and unified church can reveal to the world. Before the creation of our world, Satan attacked the divine character and nature of God, who is love. And by so doing, he attacked God's law, because God's nature and law are the same thing. You attack the love of God, you attack the law of God. He scandalized the Godhead by insisting that God cannot love because God's nature is selfish, all-powerful, which makes it impossible to love, he would assert, isolated, alone, infinite in power, but devoid of relationship and unable to give. He challenged the position of Jesus as God within the Godhead, and he sought to place himself above Christ as God. So what did Christ do? His name in the Old Testament is Michael, who is just like or who is equal to God. And so instead of trying to push himself up higher, Paul says Christ humbled himself, though he was in the form of God. He did not count equality with God a thing to be retained in Philippians 2, but he emptied himself. The Greek word is kenosis. He let it go. He came into the realm of humanity. He became a servant. And then he died on the cross for us. That's God. Humble. When we assert ourselves or ideas above the love of God, we miss the point. When we fail to understand that we worship a triune God of love, eventually our theology turns us on God himself as we come to deny the very thing we need the most in life. The love of God that is one. Patriarchs and Prophets, page 69. I've misquoted this in the pulpit because I've said page 70 before. And it's because when I look at a page, sometimes I remember the number that's next to it. But it's actually page 69. So for all those times I've quoted in the past, I correct myself today, okay? Heaven marked the insult and mockery that he received and knew that it was at Satan's instigation. They marked the work of counteragencies going forward, Satan constantly pressing darkness, sorrow, and suffering upon the race, and Christ counteracting it. She's describing the cross. They watched the battle between the light and darkness as it waxed stronger through the life of Christ as it led to the cross. And as Christ in his expiring agony upon the cross cried out, "It is finished," a shout of triumph rang through every world and through heaven itself. It went through the universe. Why? Because time is entangled in the universe. We don't know how it works, but God is able to connect the universe, even though there is space-time dilation kind of thing that Einstein talked about. Time dilation doesn't matter. God entangles it. And the whole universe recognized it. And look what she says. The great contest that had been so long in progress in this world was now decided, and Christ was conqueror. Now, this next sentence, I think, is one of the most profound statements I've ever read in the Spirit of Prophecy. His death had answered the question. That means this is the issue in the cosmic controversy. His death had answered the question whether the Father and the Son had sufficient love for man to exercise self-denial and a spirit of sacrifice. You see, John 3:16 is the answer to a question. For God so loved the world that he gave, but why? Because Satan had challenged him. You cannot give, you cannot love, you're all powerful, you cannot open up your heart and make a difference. And when God gave Jesus, there was nothing left to give. All the treasures, the riches of heaven was poured into Christ, and at Calvary's cross, he poured himself out for us. She says he reached to east to west. He signed the emancipation papers of the human race in his blood, the blood of the everlasting covenant. And he demonstrated for time and eternity that God is love. God's law is love. His nature is love. It has ever been, ever will be. He ratified the everlasting covenant of God's law at the cross of Calvary. She said Satan had revealed his true character as a liar and a murderer. It was seen that the very same spirit which he had ruled the children of men who were under his power, he would have manifested if permitted to control the intelligences of heaven. With one voice, the loyal universe united in extolling the divine administration. Friends, when Jesus prayed the night he was arrested, he prayed for himself and the whole world also. That means he prayed for you and he prayed for me. He didn't care where you come from in the sense that you're special or not. He prayed for you as if you're the only person in the universe. He called on the unity he shared with the Father from all eternity to make a difference on the cross of Calvary. He called on the name he shared with God Almighty from all eternity to be revealed as the law of love and glory, as the glory would shine from his death. He called on the name he shared with God, the character of God. He called on the love, the oneness that is God to save us from hate and sin and the grave. That was what was on his mind before he went to the cross. John 17:1, when Jesus has spoken these words, he lifted up his eyes to heaven. He said, Father, the hour has come. Glorify thy Son, that the Son may glorify thee. You know, not the glory of Sinai, the greater glory of Calvary. Verse 2. Since thou hast given him power over all flesh to give life to all whom thou hast given. You know, God put divinity into the humanity of Christ. It says, and this is eternal life, that they might know thee, the only true God. Now, the only way to know the only true God is to know the truth, the one who is true, because God is truth. And Jesus Christ, whom thou hast sent. Why does he add that? Because Jesus says, I am the way, the truth, and the life. You don't separate me from my Father, the one true God, because I am truth as well. To know the true God is to know Jesus, because Jesus is the way, the truth, and the life that comes from God as God. Dear heart, no person comes to the Father but through me. That's what Jesus said. Jesus came to this world to reveal the Father, to be his glory. The glory of God that has always come from God is Jesus, eternal light from light. Verse 4, I glorified thee on earth, having accomplished the work which thou gavest me to do. And now, Father, glorify thou me in thine own presence with the glory which I had with thee before the world was made. The word there is cosmos, the cosmic order. Jesus here states that God was not alone in all his enterprises before the creation of the world. The Father had an associate who was with him, equal in glory and dignity, as God with God, in the love circle that is God. And thus the God who was one was also in us and a we, who made the whole universe on the mission that is love. God cares for his universe by nature. He made it to be loved by choice. And so Jesus came to earth to bring us fallen children of Adam back into the divine circle of fellowship and love for which we were created. Verses 6 and 8, Jesus says, I have manifested thy name to the men whom thou gavest me out of the world. He here quotes Daniel 9, 23 and 24, Isaiah 52, verse 14, I believe, and 53, verse 2, the mare, the appearance, the manifestation, the great prophetic anticipation of the coming of God as a human being. Christ appeared, God with us, Emmanuel. He says, thine they were, and thou gavest them to me, and they have kept thy word. Isn't that neat? Wouldn't you like God to say of us, you have kept my word, you're in that club, want to keep God's word? Raise your hand high. Don't just sit there. I want to keep the word of God. Jesus' word is Jesus. Now, verse 7. Now they know that everything that thou hast given me is from thee. For I have given them the words which thou gavest me, and they have received them and know in truth that I came from thee, and they have believed that thou didst send me. It's pretty special when you accept Jesus, isn't it?
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4: 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For example, when texting, LOL means laugh out loud, and BFF means best friends forever. Here's an acronym that might help you when praying. ASK. A stands for asking. Jesus said, ask and it will be given to you. S stands for seeking. Jesus said, seek and you will find. K stands for knocking. Jesus said, knock and it will be opened to you. Is prayer really as easy as Jesus makes it sound? It is if you ask and keep on asking, seek and keep on seeking, knock and keep on knocking. And so the next time you ASK, expect Jesus to RSVP.
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8: SRN News, I'm Mary Rose. The U.S. military has stopped another commercial vessel trying to break through the U.S. blockade of Iranian ports. A U.S. official told the AP the Gambia-flagged bulk carrier Leon Star ignored multiple warnings from U.S. forces overnight. The ship was disabled by U.S. aircraft in the Gulf of Oman and remains adrift. The U.S. launched the blockade on April 17th in response to Iran, effectively closing the strait after the war began with the U.S. and Israeli strikes on February 28th. President Trump is weighing a deal to extend the current ceasefire with Iran. The president met with his cabinet Friday in the Situation Room without making what he called a final determination on a possible deal that would set the stage for the next round of negotiations. This is SRN News.
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17: Jesus says, make disciples. Jesus did make disciples. But the question is, does it work? I mean, can anyone ultimately tell if you have really been with Jesus? So that your roots were put down deeply and you caught a vision of life like Christ? I'm glad you asked that. Look at the book of Acts chapter 4 and I'll answer it for you. Chapter 4, verse 4. Now in Acts 4, we go to that time when he has left the earth. And the disciples are left to carry on. And they are now the talk of the country. Their strange ministry is revolutionizing the world in which they live. And they are making the religious people terribly nervous, terribly uneasy. And so now a few of the hotshots, chapter 4, with a squint eye, began to look at these strange disciples with a jaundiced eye. Verse 4, many of those who heard the message believed, and the number of the men came to be about 5,000. And it came about on the next day that their rulers and elders and scribes were gathered together in Jerusalem. Notice the group, rulers, elders, and scribes. And Annas the high priest was there, and so was Caiaphas, and so was John and Alexander, names we don't know, but familiar to those in that day. The religious moguls, the bosses of the church, the established synagogue world of that day, they were all there. And when they had placed them in the center, whom? Well, specifically Peter and John, but implying the disciples, those that had been with Christ. When they placed him in the center, they began to inquire, by what power and what name have you done this? Peter, filled with the Holy Spirit, said to them, rulers and elders of the people, if we are on trial today for a benefit done to a sick man as to how this man has been made well, let it be known to all of you and to all the people of Israel that by the name of Jesus Christ the Nazarene, whom you crucified, whom God raised from the dead, by this name, this man stands here before you in good health. He is the stone which was rejected by you, the builders, but which became the very cornerstone. And there is salvation in no other name, no one else, for there is no other name under heaven that has been given among men by which we must be saved. Wow, the courage that took to say that in front of those inquisitors. Think of it. This is Peter. This is John. These are men who were ignorant in the eyes of the world, stroking their beards, staring into the faces of these courageous, secure, confident men. The religious rulers began to see something different in their lives. Verse 13, as they observed the confidence of Peter and John, they understood that they were uneducated and untrained men. They were marveling and began to recognize them as what? As having been with Jesus. That's something. They looked into their faces. They listened to their answers. They studied them. And they said, these are Jesus' men. Significant to anybody else? Hey, they're now out doing the job. Christ has left the earth. The thing that has marked their lives is that they are just like Christ. They didn't see them as Peter and John and James and Matthew and Andrew. They saw them as Jesus' men. They were different. They had been discipled. They were different. Now we're ready for Luke chapter 14. Back into Jesus' ministry. And we're going toward the middle of it now as we land in this 14th chapter. And as you would expect, we find a crowd following him. And suddenly he turns around and he says, wait, you cannot be my disciple if you cannot be my disciple if you cannot be my disciple if. Three separate times, and he immediately thins the ranks. Suddenly they are stunned with the realization that he's not interested in drawing a crowd and having great numbers follow him. He's interested in disciples. Look at verse 25. Great multitudes were going along with him. You mark the words, verse 26, He cannot be my disciple. It ends with those words. Verse 27, he cannot be my disciple. It ends with those words. Verse 33, so therefore, no one of you can be my disciple who does not. So he spells out the requirements. What is expected of this level of consecration? Verse 26. If anyone comes to me and does not hate his own father and mother and wife and children and brothers and sisters, yes, and even his own life, he cannot be my disciple. This is what I will call language of accommodation. Jesus is a realist. He knows that in personal relationships, now hear this well, there was always the competition of loyalty. Always. There is a loyalty factor connected with any personal relationship in the Christian's life. And Christ says, I am to come out first. So if I am a single person and I am dating a young woman who is a single person, and I realize this young woman is not good for my spiritual life, something must be changed or she can never be the woman for my life. That's hating brother or sister. If I am hearing counsel from God and it is straight from His Word and it is clearly delineated as direction from Him and His will for my life, I cannot allow my wife or my children to discount what He has said. In the priority level of loyalty as it comes to personal relationships, Christ must be first. As you apply this, understand that all of Scripture is to bear on those kind of decisions. Guard against being a, quote, Jesus-only person. The Lord told me to do this, and so I left my wife, or I left my husband. The Lord led me to, and then you fill it in. Understand that if you take this out of context, and if you twist it to make it say what you want it to say, why, you can level anybody with the words, the Lord led me or told me. What Jesus is talking about is the issue of competition, the loyalty of those personal relationships. Christ must be first. You're not a disciple if He isn't. If you have made your wife into a goddess, you are not a disciple. If you have made your husband into a god, you are not a disciple. If one of your children has become so significant to you that that child is number one, you're not a disciple. And that's what he's saying. There's more. Verse 27. Whoever does not carry his own cross and come after me cannot be my disciple. What does that mean? Well, the first had to do with personal relationships. This one has to do with personal goals and desires in life. If you carried a cross in those days, you were going to the electric chair. You were going to the hangman's noose. You were going to the gas chamber. It was a sign of death. And Jesus is talking here about personal goals and desires in life. I've heard people say, my one goal, my great goal is to be, and they'll name some profession. That's not a disciple. My great goal in life is to honor Jesus Christ and to so follow His will that His direction becomes my directive for my choice of vocation. For some, it's ministry. For most, it's not. That is vocational Christian service ministry. And I must say no. I must die to what I particularly plan and want. I must say, Lord, You direct me. Now, it may very well be the thing that I have pleasure in. And I would choose. It may be something different than that. For me, it was different. I had my world all arranged. It was so well set that I just kind of fitted into the military service just to get it out of the way. So I could go right back into a profession that was all set. Perfect situation, perfect job, waiting for me, fine salary. You know what Christ did? He fouled all that up. Well, you know what I mean. He stepped in and he says, that's not my will for you. I want you to go back to school. I want you to enter into another career, the very career you said you would never enter into. Oh, no, don't do that to me. Come on. You know when that happened? When I became a disciple. Hey, this is risky stuff. This means that I become very, very sensitive to his voice as it relates to my choices or my occupation and my plans. What else does it mean when he says, if you don't carry your cross and come after me, you can't be mine? Well, there's one other. Verse 33. No one of you can be my disciple who does not give up all his own possessions. Oh, thanks a lot. Can you imagine that? All his own possessions. What he's saying here again in this language of accommodation is that things aren't to have me. Christ has me. I may have a few things, but they're all his. As Corrie ten Boom put it, I've learned to hold everything loosely because it hurts when he pries open my hands and takes them from me. I like the way one man put it when he called it purchasing the pearl of great price. Listen, I want this pearl. How much is it? Well, the seller says it's very expensive. Well, how much? Well, it's a very large amount. You think I could buy it? Oh, of course. Anyone could buy it. But didn't you say it was very expensive? Yes. Well, how much is it? Everything you have. Well, we make up our minds. All right, I'll buy it. Well, what do you have? He wants to know. Well, let's write it down. I have $10,000 in the bank. Good, $10,000. What else? Well, that's all. That's all I have. Nothing more? Well, I have a few dollars here in my pocket. How much? Well, we start digging. We get $30, $40, $60, $80, $120. There, that's fine. What else do you have? Well, nothing. That's all. Well, where do you live? He's still probing. In my house? Yes, I have a house. Then I'll take the house, too. He writes that down. You mean I have to live in my camper? Oh, you have a camper. Well, that, too. Well, what else? I'll have to sleep in my car. You have a car. Well, I have two of them. Both of them are mine, both cars. What else? Well, you already have my money, my house, my camper, my cars. What else do you want? Are you all alone in this world? No, I have a wife and two children. Oh, yes, your wife and children, too. What else? I have nothing left. I'm left alone. Suddenly, the seller exclaims, oh, I almost forgot. You yourself, too. Everything becomes mine. Wife, children, camper, house, money, cars, and you, too. And then he goes on. Now, listen. I will allow you to use all these things for the time being, but don't forget, they're all mine. Whenever I need any one of them, you must give them up because I'm the owner. That is the way to live. It is fantastic living like that. That means whatever I have is on loan from my Savior. And I do not bow down and worship before it. I worship Him. And He gives me a direction in life that makes it fulfilling and satisfying. None of the other things are going to satisfy me. Only He can satisfy, and only when I've come to the place that it's all His, every single thing. And then he loans it to me regularly on a day-by-day basis. Am I saying there's no struggle in it? Ah, you never heard me say easy once in this message. I mean, isn't that an expensive price? That's why he gives two stories in the middle of these commands. And you know, for years in teaching this passage, I never understood it. I used to say, now to be a disciple, you really have to count the cost. That's, you always say those things when you're not a disciple. You know, you say those things because it sounds so holy. But never once does Christ say the disciple must count the cost. Go back and look. Some of you are giving me that who me look right now, and I want to take it off your face. Verse 28. Which one of you, when he wants to build a tower, doesn't first sit down and calculate the cost to see if he has enough to complete it? Otherwise, when he has laid a foundation and has not been able to finish, all who observe begin to ridicule him, saying, the man began to build and was not able to finish. But does he say to you, count the cost? No, he says it's a standard principle. Before you sit down to build, you think about how much it's going to cost. Question, who's doing the building? Christ. Who's calculated the cost? Christ. That's why he says three separate times it will take relationships, it will take your own personal goals, it will take your own possessions. I've counted the cost, and that's what it's going to take. I've sat down and planned for this building. In fact, it is an army. Remember the hymn? Like a mighty army moves the church of God. Look at verse 31. Oh, what king, when he sets out to meet another king in battle, will not first sit down and take counsel whether he is strong enough with 10,000 men to encounter one with 20,000? We'll always be outnumbered. Jesus says, when I've got the kind of quality, I don't care about the odds against me.

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3: This new child in our family, more Ortlands. That's all. Sometimes I would ask my mother, how did you raise those five mean little kids? We'd joke about the early days. But if I'd ask her, mother, how did you raise the 17 grandchildren and the multitudes of great grandchildren? She would have said, now, wait a minute. Those are your kids, not mine. I took care of my five. That's it. No more. Spoken like a real grandmother, isn't it? Sounds just like one. She would have been right. It wouldn't be fair to expect my mother to raise her grandchildren and her great-grandchildren. And that principle is true spiritually. You're not committed to a generation of people. You become committed to one, two, four, six in the entire decade. One person with whom you are accountable, with whom you grow, in whom you build a life. It is remarkable what that will do when everything else breaks down and you need somebody. It's amazing what that'll do. It's amazing what that'll do to your Christianity when it is no longer a sterile spectator sport. And it becomes a people involvement with one, two, three, perhaps never more than five people. Warren Webster, for a number of years, a missionary in Pakistan, came back to InterVarsity's big Urbana conference one year. Looked back over his life, as I recall reading the message that was put into print. Said, if I had my life to live over again, I would spend it changing just a few people. Just a few people. I'm not saying you stop evangelizing. I'm saying you start. Discipleship will help that. But I'm saying that you don't just skate and skip through life like a rock across the top of a pond, never getting deep, but that you stop and sink into a few lives. Make some disciples who will in turn make some disciples. That ministry will revolutionize this church. It will change our entire future. If you had your life to live over again, what would you change? Webster says, I'd change a few people. That's where I'd spend my time. I'd like us to bow our heads together. I'd like you to think about this for a few moments. Close your eyes, please. Just sit quietly. Listen to the words of this poet. I had walked life's way with an easy tread. I had traveled where pleasures and comfort led until one day, in a quiet place, I met the Master face to face. With station and rank and wealth for my goal, much thought for my body, but none for my soul, I had entered to win this life's mad race, and I met the Master face to face. I'd built my castles and reared them high till their towers had pierced the blue of the sky. I'd sworn to rule with an iron mace, till I met the Master face to face. I met him and knew him and blushed to see that his eyes full of sorrow were fixed on me. I faltered and fell at his feet that day while my castles melted and vanished away. Melted and vanished, and in their place nothing else could I see but my Savior's face. My thoughts are now for the souls of men. I've lost my life to find it again. Since that day in the quiet place when I met my Master face to face. It's time for some of you to stop running. You're like that rock across the pond. You don't know one close

close friend. I'd venture to say most of you don't have one disciple. I'd love to be proven wrong, but I'm afraid I wouldn't be. Start with one person. Ask that person if he's willing. Choose someone in whom you have a sense of interest and a kindred spirit, and start there. Ask that person if he's willing to help build into your life, and you're willing to do that with him. Not some great, strong, upfront, public person, just a friend. Just a friend. I guarantee you, you'll hardly know loneliness again. Father, we need to begin to think of ourselves as ministers. We need to blow the dust off this fine commission that we have somehow systematically put into a church organization and made it read into something it was never meant to say. We love what you're doing through the mass crusades, and we ask you to not stop that. We are thrilled to know those converts that come into the family of God. But Lord, it's easy for us to just shift into neutral and just whistle our way through the rest of our life. Man, yeah, it's another Christian, another member of the family, and be committed to no one. Give us the insight to find the Andrew of our lives, or the Matthew, or the John, or the Peter. And may we get a whole new vision so that our Christianity makes a very significant journey in this decade deep into our hearts. I pray for Jesus' sake. Amen.

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I'm Bill Meyer. 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
1: Acronyms appear every day in our conversations. For example, when texting, LOL means laugh out loud, and BFF means best friends forever. Here's an acronym that might help you when praying. ASK. A stands for asking. Jesus said, ask and it will be given to you. S stands for seeking. Jesus said, seek and you will find. K stands for knocking. Jesus said, knock and it will be opened to you. Is prayer really as easy as Jesus makes it sound? It is if you ask and keep on asking, seek and keep on seeking, knock and keep on knocking. And so the next time you ask, expect Jesus to RSVP.
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4: SRN News, I'm Mary Rose. President Trump endorsed a GOP challenger to Nancy Mace's campaign for South Carolina governor on Friday, backing Lieutenant Governor Pam Yvette in the contest. More from Bernie Bennett.
5: The president lauded Yvette as an American first patriot who never wavered in a Truth Social post on Friday evening. Also in a social media post on Friday, Mace responded, suggesting that her advocacy for the release of the Justice Department's files related to its probe into convicted sex offender Jeffrey Epstein contributed to the president's decision not to back her. Trump's Friday endorsement also snubbed Republican Congressman Ralph Norman, who had taken a slight lead on Mace in recent polling. Bernie Bennett in Washington.
4: The Senate's top Republican says it's time to shift gears in the Lone Star State.
6: We got to pivot and go all in.
4: All in, says Senate Majority Leader John Thune, to make sure Texas elects State Attorney General Ken Paxton and defeat Democrat James Tallarico. In Texas, they need to get into midterm election mode and rally around Ken Paxton to get out the vote.
6: It's time to get in that general election footing and do the hard work that's necessary to make sure that Paxton wins and we keep Texas red.
4: He tells the Hugh Hewitt Show on the Salem Radio Network. A federal judge says President Trump's name must be removed from the John F. Kennedy Center for Performing Arts.
7: U.S. District Judge Christopher Cooper ruled that the rebranding of the Kennedy Center as the Trump Kennedy Center violates the law and ordered that Trump's name be removed from the building within 2 weeks. The judge said Trump can't close or rename the Kennedy Center, ruling that it cannot be officially named for anyone else unless Congress approves it. Congresswoman Joyce Beatty, an Ohio Democrat, sued President Trump and others to stop the unlawful renaming of the Kennedy Center. Bill Alexander, Washington.
4: This is SRN News.
1: Acronyms appear every day in our conversations. For example, when texting, LOL means laugh out loud, and BFF means best friends forever. Here's an acronym that might help you when praying. ASK. A stands for asking. Jesus said, ask and it will be given to you. S stands for seeking. Jesus said, seek and you will find. K stands for knocking. Jesus said, knock and it will be opened to you. Is prayer really as easy as Jesus makes it sound? It is if you ask and keep on asking, seek and keep on seeking, knock and keep on knocking. And so the next time you ask, expect Jesus to RSVP.
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9: If you dare to think that God does not love you, remember the cross. 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
9: Take Jeremiah, the 18th chapter, open God's Word. And I'm going to speak to you on the subject, hope. Hope for broken lives. We see so much brokenness
10: all around us in people's lives. And we wonder, with all the hurt and heartache and brokenness in the world, our world, is there hope? Now, making pottery is one of the oldest, most ancient arts. And it is virtually unchanged, this art of making pottery, unchanged from ancient times. If you went to a potter's shed in the Middle East or even in this country today, if you would find a house of ceramics, you would discover that pottery is made virtually the same way as it has been done year after year after generation after generation. A few minor changes, maybe some motorization and so on, but ultimately there is the clay and there is a wheel that is operated with a treadle, either motorized or by your feet, and the potter puts the clay on the wheel and turns it and shapes and makes a vessel. So God takes us to this vivid illustration in Jeremiah 18 to teach us some lessons, vital lessons, at the potter's house. And what do we learn on our trip to the potter's shed? That is, that failure is not final when you put your life in the master's hands. What do we learn there? Let's think for a few moments about the shaping of a person's life. Verse 3 tells us that the potter places the clay on the wheel. We don't have to wonder who is the potter, because God tells us in verse 6 that he is the potter. Can I not do with you, O Israel, as the potter does with the clay? The potter represents God. He is the divine potter. And like the potter, God makes us and shapes us. He sovereignly breaks us and makes us into the persons that he desires us to be. God is the master workman. And he has a plan, a purpose in making every life. The Bible says we are fearfully and wonderfully made. The handprint of God is upon every life. The echo of God is in every soul. And his design, his desire, is to make a beautiful vessel for his glory, for his use, valuable and beautiful and useful. You are not the result of chaos or confusion in the universe. You are not the result of random chance. Mankind, humankind, is made by God himself. In fact, we're told in Genesis chapter 1 that he made man in his own image. The very image and identity of God is in our humanity. We were made for an eternal purpose. Just as God cannot cease to exist, you cannot cease to exist. The breath, the life of God, God breathed his life into mankind, and the life of God, therefore, is in mankind. We know, of course, that that life became flawed because of sin, distorted and depraved. But the original intent of God and God's purpose and plan for every life is for you to be a beautiful expression of his love. You are not loved because you are valuable. You are valuable because you are loved. Loved by God. And your soul, your very being, cries out to know the God who made you, who created you for himself. You are made by him and for him. We will never find happiness or hope in life in chasing pleasure or money or possessions or property. We'll not find it in drugs or alcohol or sex. These do not bring peace and promise that only God can give, the happiness that is expected. You know, they say insanity is doing the same thing over and over and over and over again and expecting a different result. Sin is spiritual insanity, because somehow we think that by more sin or by living my own life, my own way, again and again and again, I will ultimately get a different result and be happy. The fact is, God is for your happiness. He made you for His goodwill. The chief end of man is to know God, enjoy Him forever. You were made to know Him, and the happiness and fulfillment and the forever life that He gives. The reason that some of you don't have security and identity in your life is because you are living outside of a relationship with God who made you. God is the divine potter. But what is the clay? Who is the clay? Well, of course, we be the clay. We are the clay. Now, that's not very flattering, is it? The clay is colorless. It's basically worthless in and of itself. It's just wet dirt. You know, there's no beauty in the clay itself. But when God gets His hand, when the divine potter gets His hand on the clay and begins to shape it and make it and even break it and bend it, He makes something beautiful of our lives. You know, the Bible says that we were made from the dust of the earth. I actually went on my phone, Siri, to ask, what is the physical, financial value of a human body? And she said, this is what I found. And I got several articles that showed up. And the answer ranged from $3.95 to $5, $6, $7. Not much. But to God, you're worth everything. The God who made you, created you, and recreates you in Christ. He loves you so much. You're so valuable to Him that He sent His darling Son to the cross. Because you see, Jesus, God, became clay. He took on human flesh. And that clay was pure, but it was broken. And His life poured out for us on the cross. If you dare to think that God does not love you, remember the cross. Remember that His blood was poured out for you, that His body was broken for you. You are of infinite value to God. Eternal value to God. Jesus said, what does it profit a man should he gain the whole world and lose his own soul? Your eternal, immortal soul that will be here, endless, timeless, dateless, immortal, is more valuable than all the worlds and everything in it put together. You are clay, but you're God's clay.
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10: Now what is the wheel? If the potter, the divine potter, takes the clay and begins to work with it and having created it, begins to caress it and move it and shape it, He then, when it's just right, pliable enough, throws it on the wheel. And the wheel spins it round and round. And there's a treadle on at his feet that he is moving like a pedal on a piano here, just moving the treadle as he's moving the wheel. What is the wheel? The wheel represents the daily turn and twist of life, directed by the potter, turned by the hand and the feet of God. Life is on God's potter's wheel. James told us something like this when he said that life is like the cycle. He spoke of the cycle or the wheel of life. And so when we, the clay, are tossed on to the wheel of life and we begin to turn, the master craftsman, the maker, begins to shape us by turns and twists, sometimes rapidly speeding up the wheel, sometimes slowing it down to an almost interminable level. The twist of life, not the blind fate or chance of life, but again, the wheel of life directed by the divine potter. We're not going just round and round and round and round in circles. If you are a believer in the Lord Jesus Christ, you are, according to Ephesians 10, 2:10, His workmanship, created in Jesus Christ unto good works. And as God turns the wheel of your life, He knows what He's doing. He is sovereign over all of those turns in tragedy, in sorrow, in grief, in pain. He knows it all, and He's working it, working it. And when you go through one of those times in life when the pressure is on, the hands of the potter seem to be pushing too hard, Romans 8:28 is still right where it's always been in the Bible. For God is still working all things together for the good to those who love the Lord and are fitting into His plan, who are walking according to His plan and purposes in our lives. God is working intelligently and individually on your life and in your life. So God is turning the wheel of life. And because He does, He turns ultimately every sorrow to joy, every grief to comfort, every pain to healing, every loss to gain. The divine potter is in charge, and He's making something beautiful of your life. That's the shaping of a person's life. But then I want you to see at the potter's house the spoiling of a person's life. Look at verse 4 again in chapter 18 of Jeremiah. And the vessel he was making of clay was spoiled in the potter's hand. Spoiled. Marred. There is a defect that shows up. And you see the frown on the potter's face. And the wheel slows and his hands cease moving as he finds something in the clay that is resistant to the work of his hands. Something in the clay that becomes a problem. Now, what's the problem here? This clay that was spoiled, this vessel that was spoiled in the very hand of the one who made it. The problem is not in the potter or in the potter's hands, skilled and always successful. The problem is in the pot. Some of you who are listening to me today are resisting the work of God's hands in your life. You are struggling against His hands, some secret in your life that is stiffening your resistance to God. some impurity that is in your human clay, a brittleness, a bitterness. And God cannot do what He desires to do in the design of your life to bring about the beauty and the glory of you, His vessel, because you're holding back, you're pushing Him away. Whether it be sorrow or whether it be circumstances, some blame the circumstances of their lives for the problem in their clay. I've heard over the years, people blame God. God, why did you make me like this? And with raised fist, curse the name of God. You know, there are some things in life you cannot change. For example, the date of your birth. There was something you didn't have anything to say about, and that was the place of your birth. I don't have a lot to say about some of the basic components of who I am and what I am like and my DNA and my genetic code and all the rest. These are givens. But I want you to remember today that when God made you, He made you for His purpose. And if you will live in the potter's hands, He will shape you and make you exactly the way He wants you to be. As someone inelegantly put it one time, when God made us, God don't make no junk. You are not a mistake. You are a miracle made by the Master's hand. Some blame their flaws and failures on the wheel itself, the circumstances of life. You don't understand. If I had more education, if I'd been born in a better place, if I had a better opportunity, if I hadn't have been sick, if I could get well, all the circumstances. And we rail at God because we're on the wheel in a place we don't enjoy. And yet all along, He's using the turn of the wheel and the twist of the clay to make us into His image. There is rhyme and reason and logic in life when you yield to the touch of the Master's hand. Have you said, Lord, I give you my life? Make my life, break my life, shape my life. Have you said, as the old songwriter said, have thine own way, Lord. Have thine own way. Thou art the potter. I am the clay. Mold me and make me after thy will while I am waiting, yielded and still. Have you yielded your life to the touch and the transformation of the Master's hands? Because remember this, God always gives His best to them who leave the choice with Him. So we see a vessel shaped, we see a vessel spoiled, but thank God there's something else. We see here, we learn here at the potter's house that we see the saving of a person's life, the saving of this vessel. Look at verse 4, chapter 18 again. And the vessel He was making of clay spoiled in the potter's hand, and what did He do? Did He throw it away? No. He reworked it. He reworked it into another vessel. Some say He mended it. No, He made it over. He made it again as it seemed good for the potter to do. Thank God for the saving of a person's life, the saving of this vessel representing you here. Our God, the divine potter, is the God of the second chance. And the third and the fourth and another, how many you need. It's called grace. It's that marvelous grace, that majestic, magnificent grace that we are made again. Literally, in the Hebrew, it says that it was marred again and again. It was spoiled over and over again. But he kept remaking it. Is God through with you because you have failed him? No, no, no, 1,000 times no. Our God is the God of new beginnings. And because of the cross, because of the power of the resurrection, even though you've messed up and you're broken, you can be made again.
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11: Have you ever had the experience, maybe back when you were a child, of having a splinter in your finger or in your foot? And then came the fear that someone, your mom or your dad, or God forbid, your brother or sister, was going to take your hand and start digging with tweezers to get that splinter out. Now, the splinter hurts, and you know it could get infected because your mother told you so, and you got to get it out. But maybe you would rather suffer through pain and be in control of your misery than let someone else take the splinter out. That's what it's like when we hesitate to give our broken lives, our messes to God. We're afraid of losing control. We're afraid of giving someone else our lives. We're afraid of how long it might take and how much it might hurt. But it is that very fear that keeps us from healing. It's the fear that keeps us from trusting in the great physician who can truly transform our lives. Remember, God isn't just cleaning up your problem. He's transforming your life. He wants to take your broken life and put it together again if you will give him all the pieces. The one who made you, and even though you have been marred in his hands, you can be made again. Sin is such a powerful and destructive force. It breaks so many lives. But let me remind you, God loves you. Jesus died on the cross for your sins. And he loves you so much that he's chasing you down right now to offer you forgiveness and to change your heart, your mind, your future forever. So let Jesus perform a little divine surgery in your life today. Let him take your wounded hand and your broken heart and heal your soul. Let Jesus make something beautiful out of your life.
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1: Acronyms appear every day in our conversations. For example, when texting, LOL means laugh out loud, and BFF means best friends forever. Here's an acronym that might help you when praying. ASK. A stands for asking. Jesus said, ask and it will be given to you. S stands for seeking. Jesus said, seek and you will find. K stands for knocking. Jesus said, knock and it will be opened to you. Is prayer really as easy as Jesus makes it sound? It is if you ask and keep on asking, seek and keep on seeking, knock and keep on knocking. And so the next time you ask, expect Jesus to RSVP.
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1: Acronyms appear every day in our conversations. For example, when texting, LOL means laugh out loud, and BFF means best friends forever. Here's an acronym that might help you when praying. ASK. A stands for asking. Jesus said, ask and it will be given to you. S stands for seeking. Jesus said, seek and you will find. K stands for knocking. Jesus said, knock and it will be opened to you. Is prayer really as easy as Jesus makes it sound? It is if you ask and keep on asking, seek and keep on seeking, knock and keep on knocking. And so the next time you ask, expect Jesus to RSVP.
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12: With SRN News, I'm Ron Taylor. The military says it stopped another commercial vessel trying to break through the U.S. blockade of Iranian ports. The Gambia-flagged bulk carrier Leon Star ignored multiple warnings from U.S. forces overnight, and so its engine room was struck with a missile. The ship remains adrift in the Gulf of Oman. Israel's Air Force and artillery have struck areas near a strategic mountain in southern Lebanon. Israel's military issued evacuation warnings for over a dozen villages. This follows direct talks between Lebanese and Israeli military officials at the Pentagon. The head of the World Health Organization has visited Bunia in eastern Congo, where a rare Ebola outbreak is rapidly spreading. Congo had faced Ebola 16 times before and ended each outbreak. The current outbreak has 906 suspected cases and 223 deaths. Medical aid from the EU and the U.S. has arrived there. This is SRN News.
1: Acronyms appear every day in our conversations. For example, when texting, LOL means laugh out loud, and BFF means best friends forever. Here's an acronym that might help you when praying. ASK. A stands for asking. Jesus said, ask and it will be given to you. S stands for seeking. Jesus said, seek and you will find. K stands for knocking. Jesus said, knock and it will be opened to you. Is prayer really as easy as Jesus makes it sound? It is if you ask and keep on asking, seek and keep on seeking, knock and keep on knocking. And so the next time you ask, expect Jesus to RSVP.
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1: Acronyms appear every day in our conversations. For example, when texting, LOL means laugh out loud, and BFF means best friends forever. Here's an acronym that might help you when praying. ASK. A stands for asking. Jesus said, ask and it will be given to you. S stands for seeking. Jesus said, seek and you will find. K stands for knocking. Jesus said, knock and it will be opened to you. Is prayer really as easy as Jesus makes it sound? It is if you ask and keep on asking, seek and keep on seeking, knock and keep on knocking. And so the next time you ask, expect Jesus to RSVP.
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15: You need to tell them you find them beautiful. You need to tell them you appreciated the meal. You love what they're doing with the house. You see them being such a great mother to your children. Or whatever it is, you know, you need to be building one another up. Far too often in marriage, we tear each other down and we never

0: glad you're joining us today here on A New Beginning. We've got a special program planned for today. Pastor Greg and I are here in the studio. And Pastor Greg, we want to talk today about relationships. It's all based on a brand new book of yours called Am I Doing This Right? It's the subtitle is God's Design for Relationships That Last. And that's an important topic for many people, isn't it?
1: It really is, Dave. And I came from a broken home. So I saw how not to do it for the first, 21 years of my life. My mother was married and divorced 7 times. And these were very messy relationships, if you even want to call them that. A lot of fighting, a lot of drinking, a lot of chaos. So I knew as a kid, I don't want that for me. I'm going to find the right girl, and I want a marriage that will last a lifetime. And I found that right girl, and her name is Kathy. And we've been married for 52 years now. We mm-hmm. built our marriage on a biblical foundation. And you know, when you go back to the book of Genesis, we know that, of course, God created Adam, placed him in the garden, just a paradise, and his job was sort of tending the garden and coming up with names for all the animals. But Adam was lonely, but because woman didn't exist yet, he didn't know what was missing. And the Lord actually says, it's not good for man to be alone. After the Lord had created all the things around us and said, it is good, it is good, he looks at the loneliness of Adam and says, it's not good. It's not good for man to be alone. And so as Adam was sleeping, the Lord created from his rib woman because she was taken out of man. Jesus, commenting on this, said, for this cause shall a man leave his father and mother and be joined to his wife, and the two shall become one flesh. So there's two operative words in marriage that need to always be in play. And those operative words are leave and cleave. First, there's leave. So when you get married, you change your other relationships. You're still a son to your parents. You're still a brother or a sister to your siblings. But now you're starting a new family. And now this new family, when you're married, takes precedence over everything else. So you're leaving other relationships, and then you're cleaving. The word cleave means to cling together, to hold on to each other. Have you ever messed around with super glue? When I was a kid, I used to like to build models, and I never was very good at it. And then super glue came along, and I was very excited because supposedly it would be a better way to get my models to hold together than the glue I was using up to that point. But I remember reading on the back of the little tube, don't get it on your skin. Well, I got it on my skin. I got some super glue on my index finger and my thumb, and they were stuck together. So I was basically giving the okay sign for the next week. Maybe not a week, but but the idea of being glued together isn't being stuck. It's holding on to each other for dear life. Sometimes in marriage relationships, they haven't taken the first step of leaving. Maybe the husband is still mama's boy, or the girl gets upset. I'm going home to mother right now. And you need to build this new relationship. You can have friendships outside of your marriage, but your best friend needs to be your spouse. And you need to give that priority. So leaving and, of course, cleaving. So Dave and I are going to talk about this a little bit in short little vignettes. And this is from a talk we did recently about this new book called Am I Doing This Right? That we'll make available to you. But the point of this is we wanted to share some of these principles from the book and from marriage in general, and I think will be helpful to you.
0: All right. Well, we begin these special insights as Pastor Greg comments on why his own marriage has gone the distance.
1: We just spend a lot of time together, Dave. Every morning, obviously, we have coffee, we have breakfast together. But then as we're out and about doing what we do, we're in constant communication. We have dinner together every night. But, I like to just be with my wife. She is my most valued counselor. She always has an interesting perspective on things. And so I think it's just, really, what is marriage all about in the very beginning? God said it's not good that man should be alone. And so the Lord brought woman to him. So it's really about companionship, first and foremost. Yes, there's love, and yes, there's sex, and yes, there's children, and all the beautiful things that come as a part of that marriage. But the thing that really is at the very basis of it is friendship. And friends love each other, and friends like to be around each other.
2: Pastor Greg addresses why so often "I do" becomes "I'm done."
1: You know, Dave, I heard a stat the other day that said that the more you spend on your wedding, the higher the chances are that your marriage could end up in divorce. I think that sometimes people think more about the wedding than they do the marriage, or they put more attention on their house than they do on their home. You know, when Kathy and I got married back in the early 70s, it was a classic hippie wedding. I'm still embarrassed by the horrible tuxedo that I chose to wear, though Kathy was a vision of beauty wearing the same bridal dress her mother wore when she was married. We didn't spend much on the wedding. I think the whole wedding cost, I don't know, $80 or so. But 52 years later, our marriage is strong and vibrant, and I love my wife more today than I did on the day that I married her. But it's because we built our marriage on Christ, and we built our marriage on biblical principles.
2: Being senior pastor of a large church, Pastor Greg has officiated at many, many weddings over the years.
1: I can think of some crazy things that happened during wedding ceremonies. I remember one where the bride literally fainted in front of me. I was going over the vows, and I saw her eyes sort of roll back a little bit, and she literally fell, and I dropped down to one knee and caught her, being the heroic pastor that I am, and slowly lowered her to the ground. And then her family rushed up with smelling salts. Who carries smelling salts around? They said, "Oh, she faints all the time." Well, someone should have told me that. So anyway, we finished this ceremony with bride and groom sitting in metal folding chairs.
3: Oh,
1: so,
3: man.
1: You know, you just never forget something like that. But yeah. But I think that, you know, no matter how your marriage ceremony went, really, it's choices that you make every day that makes a strong marriage. You know, it's how you treat each other. It's if you follow what the scripture says, and it's something you do constantly. One definition I heard of the Christian life is it's long obedience in the same direction. I think the same is true of marriage. It's just doing the same things over and over again, loving your wife as Christ loves the church, respecting your husband, making sure you're putting the needs of your mate above your own. The Bible says, husbands, love your wives. And it also says, wives, see that you respect your husbands. Let's just think about that for a moment. Women need love and men need respect. That's not to say that women don't need respect and men don't need love. But it is to say the Bible specifically tells us as husbands to love our wives. You need to express your love to your wife. You need to verbalize your love to your wife. They need to be told you love them. They need to be told you find them beautiful. They need that affection. Men, they need respect. Sometimes women will undermine the man, tell him all the things he's doing wrong, tell him the things he isn't getting right. You need to just stop periodically and say to your husband, "You're such a good provider. You're such a great husband. I love you so much."
2: You're listening to a special edition of A New Beginning. Pastor Greg Laurie is commenting on relationships today as we celebrate the release of his new book, Am I Doing This Right? More on that in a moment.
1: I feel like I've been married to 7 different women, ironically, all with the same name, Kathy. Funny thing, they even spell their name the same way, C-A-T-H-E. You know, you can spell Kathy a lot of ways. And so Kathy has changed over the years, and so has Greg. And so you have marriage is, it's constant adaptation. You know, you're growing together, you're maturing, you're learning. And I think the main thing is that you both have each other's back, that you both are there to help your spouse to be the best version of them that they can be. And so that means constant communication. You know, I read that most marriages fall apart and end up in divorce because of deficient communication. So you got to constantly talk about it. And if this is happening in the home and the husband isn't around enough, wife has to talk to him and he needs to flex. He needs to have his priorities in order. Yes, he needs to have a career. Yes, he needs to provide for his family. But there are times when they could maybe spend more time intentionally with the family. And I would add this, when you're with your family, be with your family. In other words, put that phone away and look each other in the eye and talk together and go outside together and take walks and enjoy meals and be together and work on that. You know, if you neglect a marriage, it will begin to get weaker. It's sort of like going to the gym. You go to the gym to build your muscle, to strengthen yourself. If you neglect these things, your muscles will begin to atrophy. The same could be said of marriage. You have to constantly be working at it to keep it strong and to even make it stronger. If you go into neutral, you're going to end up going downhill pretty fast. And so work at your marriage, communicate with your spouse, and if you need some counseling, go visit with your pastor at your church and let them help you sort through these things. Sometimes that can be very helpful. But keep moving forward. Never rest on your laurel.
2: We decided to do a little lightning round. Fast-paced questions and answers about marriage relationships. All right, first question.
1: Yes.
2: Married couples, joint bank accounts or separate bank accounts?
1: Oh, joint bank accounts. You need to know what's going on there.
2: Okay. All right, husband and wife in the car together. Who drives?
1: Well, I think the guy should drive. Now, I do see women driving their husbands around, and I'll be honest, I think a little less of that husband. But however, when I see how badly some husbands drive, maybe it's a good thing the wife is driving. But general answer, let the guy drive the car so the wife can criticize him the whole time.
2: Okay.
1: It gives her something to do so the trip won't be boring.
2: Send your cards and letters to Greg Laurie.
1: I told you. I'd say something weird.
2: Okay, next question. Who picks when you go to dinner?
1: Well, the guy thinks he picks, but the woman really does. It'll be like, oh, Kathy, where do you want to go to dinner? Do you want to go to A, B, or C? And she'll say, well, you choose. I'll say, great, let's go to A. Then she'll go, I really wanted to go to B. Why didn't you just say that? I gave you a choice. Okay, then we're going to be, that's where I want to go. So, guys, you may think you're choosing, but generally the wife will choose. Because if mama's not happy, ain't nobody happy.
2: That's right. Okay, here's a good one. Who holds the TV remote when you're watching TV?
1: Well, I try to. But Kathy will say, it's too loud. It's not loud enough. I don't want to watch this. And sometimes I'll say, just take the control and pick whatever you want. And then she'll choose her program and I'll go to sleep.
2: Okay, so favorite marriage-related scripture. What do you think your favorite marriage scripture would be?
1: Oh, boy. Many waters cannot quench love, neither can floods drown it. Now, that is not exclusively given to marriage, but it certainly applies because I think if your marriage is built on the right foundation, it will stand the test of time and actually it will get stronger. So where do you singles out there? Maybe you think you're in love with some guy or some girl, and maybe you are, and maybe it's puppy love, and you have to be careful because puppy love can often lead to a dog's life. So here's a real good test of if your love is love that will last a lifetime. It will stand the test of time. 1 Corinthians 13 says love is patient. So don't rush the relationship. You know, Kathy and I courted. You haven't heard that word for a while, have you? We courted for 3 years. And by the way, we broke up 3 times. It became an annual event. And these were big breakups. These were like,

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3: Good thing to ask. You know, you want to constantly be improving. You want to be the best husband you can be. You want to be the best wife you can be. You want to be the best parents that you can be. You want to be the best version of you. And that means you need to be constantly growing spiritually. And also asking your spouse probably that question. Am I doing this right? Is there room for improvement? Of course, we might be apprehensive to ask that because we might not like what we hear, but it's important to communicate. But I would say this. It's important to tell your spouse when they maybe are falling short or when they're not doing something right. But it's also very important to tell your spouse when they are doing it right. And don't wait for them to ask you. Dole out some compliments. Be generous with them. And I know they come to your mind. You'll just think to yourself, wives, oh, look at my husband. He's so handy around the house. That's not me, by the way. I'm the most unhandy handyman who ever lived. If my wife sees me walking through the house with a hammer, she's alarmed because I'll try to fix something and I'll break it. But most guys are pretty good with the tools and getting things fixed, etc. You know, you see your husband doing that or just taking the trash out or coming home from a day of work after he's done all he can to provide for you. And you just say, honey, I just love you so much. I appreciate you so much. Thank you for all that you do. You know, compliments go a long ways. And I would say, especially with men, you'd be surprised. But ladies, you know, they need to be complimented. You need to tell them you find them beautiful. You need to tell them you appreciated the meal. You love what they're doing with the house. You see them being such a great mother to your children or whatever it is. You know, you need to be building one another up. Far too often in marriage, we tear each other down and we never build each other up. There are times to critique, but there are times to compliment. So balance it out. Maybe have a little ledger there. For every criticism, I'm going to offer a compliment. That would probably help a great deal.
4: We asked Pastor Greg, what's something someone can do today, right now, to help undergird their marriage?
3: I would say strike the word divorce from your vocabulary. Wedlock should be a padlock. And even if you are having disagreements, you can work through them. People will often dissolve marriages over so-called irreconcilable differences. Listen, Kathy, my wife, and I have had irreconcilable differences for 52 years. She's neat and I'm messy. She's sometimes late, I'm usually on time. And the list goes on. But you can work through these things. And I have done a lot of marriage counseling over the years, and I can think of some marriages that were hanging by a thread. And I pleaded with the people, stay together. You can get through this. And they divorced. And I've had people come to me afterwards who said, we wished we'd listened to what you said. We could have fixed this. We could have gotten through this. And so just go into it with the mindset that we're going to get this worked out. We're going to forgive where necessary. We're going to forget where necessary. And we're going to get this marriage on a strong footing. Maybe it hasn't been up to this point, but now it will be. But go into it planning for success, not for failure. Don't even utter the word divorce when you're having a disagreement or an argument. Again, wedlock should be a padlock.
4: Pastor Greg offered some good counsel for those who feel like their marriage has become more of a roommate relationship.
3: If you want to bring romance back into your marriage, do romantic things. Don't wait for the feeling or emotion of romance to hit you. Just do romantic things. I heard a story about a woman that wanted to divorce her husband, so she went to a

0: an attorney, and she said, I don't want to just divorce him. I want him to be hurt. I want to destroy him. What do you suggest? He says, oh, okay, I've got an idea. For the next 6 months, I want you to smother your husband with affection. Tell him how much you love him, how valuable he is to you, how much you care about him. Just love him as much as you possibly can. And then when 6 months come, boom, you divorce him. He won't see it coming. He'll be devastated. She said, ooh, I like that. So 6 months passed, and the attorney had not heard from her. And he calls her up. He says, hey, what's going on? I thought we're going to get this divorce going. She said, divorce? Are you kidding me? We're on our second honeymoon. In other words, you're going back and just doing the romantic things. And guess what? Your emotions catch up with it. So what did you used to do when you were courting your wife? Well, you would pick her up. You would open the door of the car for her. You would take her to her favorite restaurant. You would bring her a little gift. So you need to get back and do those romantic things again. And that will help your marriage. Just start with practical things and start immediately. I've identified a lot of these important biblical principles about how to have a successful marriage and even how to have a successful single life as you're preparing for marriage. And the title of this new book is, Am I Doing This Right? 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And as our way of saying thanks, we'll rush you your own copy of this brand new book, Am I Doing This Right? God's Design for Relationships That Last.
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3: Acronyms appear every day in our conversations. For example, when texting, LOL means laugh out loud, and BFF means best friends forever. Here's an acronym that might help you when praying. ASK. A stands for asking. Jesus said, ask and it will be given to you. S stands for seeking. Jesus said, seek and you will find. K stands for knocking. Jesus said, knock and it will be opened to you. Is prayer really as easy as Jesus makes it sound? It is if you ask and keep on asking, seek and keep on seeking, knock and keep on knocking. And so the next time you ask, expect Jesus to RSVP.
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8: With SRN News, I'm Ron Taylor. Secretary of War Pete Hegseth says Washington remains committed to the Indo-Pacific.
9: This region has profound implications for U.S. security and prosperity. It's the world's largest and most dynamic market area. It's why our national defense strategy directs the Department of War to set the military conditions required to achieve a lasting and favorable balance of power in the Pacific region.
8: Speaking at the Shangri-La Defense Conference in Singapore, Hegseth said U.S. policy aims to preserve a favorable balance of power and prevent any country from dominating the Indo-Pacific. Treasury Secretary Scott Bessent is weighing in on the leak of confidential taxpayer records.
10: Treasury Secretary Scott Bessent is addressing the leak of confidential taxpayer information, including records belonging to President Trump and his family.
11: President Trump is a great American who has endured more than 10 years of nonstop harassment and weaponization from the federal and state government actors. A bad actor at the IRS leaked more than 400,000 tax returns, including the Trump family, all the employees, and that's how we got here now.
10: Willie Nelson, Washington.
8: Conservative critics are raising new concerns about the taxpayer money spent on homeless programs in California.
12: They point to San Francisco's managed alcohol program, which reportedly cost about $80 billion over 6 years while serving just 55 clients, roughly $454,000 per person. Critics argue programs like this, along with contracts tied to nonprofits in San Francisco and Los Angeles, reflect waste, inflated cost, and possible abuse of public funds. Some political figures also claim homeless populations are being drawn in from other areas to boost funding, though those claims remain disputed. John Scott reporting.
8: You'll find more at srnnews.com. 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
13: Some people would call him a loser. He ran for state office. He was beaten. He started a business. He failed. He ran for Congress. He lost. He was nominated for vice president. He lost again. But he knew only those who never tried are the real losers. And Abraham Lincoln was no loser. Persistence. 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
15: Hi there, this is Lon Solomon, and I'd like to welcome you to our program today. 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
16: Now, 3 weeks ago, you know, we began a four-part mini-series within our study of the book of Genesis entitled Our Salvation in Jesus Christ. And in part one, we talked about how our salvation works. And we learned that the answer to that question is imputed righteousness, which means that when we believe in Jesus Christ, we don't really become righteous. We're still sinners through and through, but rather God credits our account. God imputes to us righteousness, not a righteousness that we earn with our own human effort, but the righteousness that Jesus purchased on the cross for us and that God credits to our account as a gift. And then in part two, we learned that when we trust Christ, our imputed righteousness, our place in heaven, our eternal life is eternally secure regardless of what we do or we don't do from that point on. And then in part three last week, we talked about some practical questions that flow out of the doctrine of eternal security. Now, we want you to catch up. If you missed any of that, either go get a CD in the lobby before you leave or go on our website and download and podcast those messages and catch up with us. Today in part four, we want to talk about two great results that our salvation gives us. So, are you ready? Are you ready? Yes. Okay. Here we go then. Result number one, and there are a lot more than two, but I'm only going to pick two today. Result number one is we get peace with God. Romans chapter 5 verse 1 says, therefore, having been justified by faith, we have peace with God through our Lord Jesus Christ. And you know, a good rule of Bible study is when you see a therefore, find out what it's therefore. And the reason this therefore is here at the beginning of the verse, what it's really saying is, since God has offered, Romans 4:23, to credit our account with righteousness if we believe in Jesus, and since we have taken God up on his offer, therefore we have been justified by faith through our Lord Jesus Christ. Now you say, well, Lon, justify, what does that mean? Well, I'll tell you in a moment. But first, please notice, whatever it means, that it's available to us only through our Lord Jesus Christ. It is not available through Buddha or Confucius or Muhammad or Joseph Smith or L. Ron Hubbard or Rabbi anybody. Only through the Lord Jesus Christ and his finished work on the cross. This is so important. Do we all see this? Yes, we do. Okay. So, what exactly does it mean to be justified? Well, this is a legal word. It's a courtroom word. And what it literally means is to be acquitted of all charges. And in this legal imagery that this word creates, let's figure out who's who. God is the judge. The prosecuting attorney is Satan. Remember, Revelation 12:10 calls him the accuser of the brethren. Our defense attorney is the Lord Jesus Christ. The Bible calls him, 1 John 2:1, our advocate before the Father. And our defense that the Lord Jesus presents for us as sinners is his own blood shed on the cross to pay for our sin and cover our sin in the sight of God. And friends, in this scenario, the verdict is always the same. And that is acquittal, justification, penalty paid, right with God. And why is this? Well, it's because Hebrews 10:17 says that when our sins are covered by the blood of Christ, God will remember them no more. This is justification. It is a once and for all verdict. There is no double jeopardy in the courtroom of heaven. And now that we're justified, now that we're right with God, man, a whole host of new spiritual privileges and benefits become ours. And the first one we said was peace with God. Romans 5:1, therefore, having been justified by faith, we have peace with God. And please notice what the verse says. It says we have this. We're not looking for it, we're not hoping for it, we're not wishing for it, and we're not praying for it. We have it. And what exactly do we have? Well, peace with God. And we need to stop for a moment now and distinguish the peace of God from peace with God. All right? Stick with me. Philippians chapter 4, verse 6 says, be anxious for nothing, but in everything let your requests be made known to God. And the what? Say the next three words. The what? Peace of God, which surpasses all comprehension, will guard your hearts and minds in Christ Jesus. My friends, the peace of God is that inner calm. It is that sweet tranquility of spirit that God gives us in the storms of life when we lay our burdens completely at his feet and when we surrender our will to his will. But peace with God is a completely different thing than this. It is a peace treaty with God. Let me explain. The Bible tells us that unpardoned sinners have a certain relationship with God. The Bible says, Romans 1:18, that God's wrath is against them. John 3:36, that God's wrath abides or sits on them. Ephesians 4:18, that they are alienated from God. Romans 5, verse 10, that they are enemies of God. The fact is that God and unsaved human beings are not at peace. To the contrary, the Bible says a state of war exists between God and every unpardoned sinner alive. Ah, but praise God. I got some great news for you. Colossians 1, verse 20 says that Jesus made what?
6: Peace.
16: Jesus made peace between us as sinners and God. And how did he make this peace? Watch. Through the blood of his cross. In other words, when we trust Jesus Christ as our personal Savior, God declares a peace treaty with us. And folks, this is not a ceasefire, mind you. No, no. This is a full-fledged, absolute, unconditional, eternal peace treaty. God smokes the peace pipe with us. God buries the hatchet with us. No longer are we enemies of God. No longer are we alienated from God. No longer are we under the wrath of God. The war between God's holiness and our sin is over forever and for good. Praise God for that, huh? This is peace with God. Hey, you can clap for that. And you know, when we get to heaven, what's going to happen? This is going to be so cool. An angel is going to meet us and parade us right down Main Street, and walking in front of us, pointing to the right and to the left, to everybody in heaven. You know what this angel is going to be saying? Loud enough for everyone in heaven to hear him. Therefore, having been justified by faith through Jesus Christ, this man, this woman has peace with God. And not one person in heaven will be able to raise a voice of protest, because Romans 8:33 says it is God who justifies. So who is there that can condemn? The answer is no one, no one. Not the devil of hell himself can condemn when God justifies. We have peace with God. Amen. Amen. Wow, that's great news. I'll tell you that. If that's all we got, it would be worth it. Ah, but there's more. There's more. Benefit number one is peace with God. But the verse in Romans 5 goes on to say that we also have access to God. Watch. Romans 5 verse 2 says, through him, that is through the Lord Jesus Christ. Notice, whatever it is that access to God means, again, you don't get it through Buddha, Confucius, or anybody else. It's only Christ. Through him, we have also gained access into this gracious position in which we now stand. And what is this talking about? What gracious position is the Bible talking about? Friends, the gracious position that we have been granted is a position of being God's adopted children in Christ. We have joined the family of God and are members in full. And exactly how does a person join the family of God? Well, they do it by exhibiting saving faith. And I had someone walk up to me in the lobby a couple weeks ago and said, you know, you keep talking about saving faith in this series. Maybe it would be a good idea if you define what saving faith is, so we're all sure we're talking about the same thing. Good idea. Let's do it. What is saving faith? Here we go. Saving faith means relying on the blood of Jesus as our full and utter payment for sin, so much so that we reject every other remedy for sin we've ever trusted. Our good works, trying to keep the Ten Commandments, all our religious activity, and we rest our entire eternal destiny on what Jesus did for us on the cross, on the finished work of Christ on the cross. Don't miss this. Plus nothing. Not plus sacraments, not plus the rosary, not plus being bar mitzvahed, not plus trying to keep the Ten Commandments, and not plus recycling. Nothing, nothing, nothing. We go into eternity holding on to one thing and one thing only, the work of Jesus on the cross for you and me. That's it. This is saving faith. And folks, in response to saving faith, Romans 5 verse 2 says we're immediately granted a new gracious position with God. And what is that? John chapter 1 verse 12 says to every person who believes in Christ, to them God gives the right to become children of God. When we come to Christ, we are made members of the family of God. That is our new gracious position. We are members in full of the family of God, God's adopted children in Christ, with all the rights and privileges appertaining thereunto. I love that. It's on my college degree. I love that. You read your college degree. It's on yours too. Don't you love that? I never get to say that. With all the rights and privileges appertaining thereunto. Okay. You say, Lon, but wait a minute. Wait a minute. Wait a minute. I thought we're all God's children, right? No. Friends, that's not what the Bible says. As a matter of fact, the Bible says the exact opposite. The Bible says we're all God's creatures, but no, we're not all God's children. How can people outside of Christ be God's children? Remember what we saw about them? They're enemies of God. They're alienated from God. They're sitting under the wrath of God. How can these be members of God's family? They can't. Folks, being God's child and a member of His family is a privilege reserved exclusively for justified sinners who have peace with God. Remember what we read, John 1:12, to every person who believes in Christ, to them and them alone, God gives the right to become children of God. Galatians 3:26, for you are all children of God. You say, see there? The Bible agrees with me. Finish the verse. For you are all children of God through faith in Jesus Christ. Not through being born in a hospital, but through faith in Jesus Christ. So, this gracious position in which we now stand, that Romans 5:2 is talking about, means being God's adopted children in Christ, means being full members of the family of God, and with this new position comes benefit number two, access to God. In 1988, my family and I went on vacation out to Hume Lake Christian Camps in California. And my oldest son, Jamie, was 11 years old, and so he went to wagon train for 8 to 11-year-olds. And they sleep in these covered wagons all week long, 8, 10 campers, along with one counselor. God bless that person. And so there was a young man in my son's camper whose name was Cameron. Not a particularly unusual name. But you might recognize his last name. His last name was Reagan. He was Cameron Reagan, the grandson of then President Ronald Reagan. So there were also a few interesting looking adults hanging around the outside of this wagon train. And so my son asked him one day, he said, hey Cameron, he said, have you ever spent the night in the White House? And Cameron said, well, sure I have. I've spent lots of nights in the White House. This upset me, because I've always wanted to spend a night in the White House. And I've been in Washington 40 years, and nobody's ever even invited me. And so how come he gets to stay in the White House, and I don't get to stay in the White House? Well, you know the answer, don't you? It's simple. He's family. And as family, he gets access that I don't get. Yeah? Yeah? Well, let me tell you something, friends. You may live in Washington all your life and never have unlimited access to the White House. But I want to tell you, you got something better if you're a follower of Jesus Christ. You have unlimited access to the throne of the living Almighty God. And you can go there whenever you want to go there. You can go there wherever, whenever you need to go there. And sitting on that throne is Almighty God of the universe, anxious to hear from you and help you. I'll trade the White House for that. And this is what Ephesians 2:18 says, for through him, Christ, we have access by one Spirit to the Father. So let's summarize. There are two, there are many more, but there are two great benefits that we get when we become justified by faith in the Lord Jesus Christ. One of them is we get peace with God. The other one is we get access to God. And the reason we get those is because we become children of God. Got it? Got it. Now, we're going to end our passage now, but we have one more question to ask before we're done, and you know our question. So are you ready? So are you ready? Okay, come on now, don't let me down. Here we go. One, two, three! Oh, you guys are unbelievable. Yeah. All right, hey, what can I say, you idiot? I mean, you're unbelievable. I love you. All right. So, you say, Lon, all right, so what? You say, look, I got peace with God. That's great. I got access to God. That's great. I don't see anything here that's transformational for my everyday life. Ooh, I'm going to help you with that. All right. You know what? Not only does the Bible tell us we have access to God, that's great enough, but the Bible goes on to tell us how God wants us to use that access. Listen. Ephesians chapter 3, verse 12 says, in Christ Jesus our Lord, we have boldness and confident access to God. Hebrews 10, verse 19 says, since we have confidence to enter God's holy place by the blood of Jesus, let us draw near in full assurance. And I love Hebrews 4, 16 that says, let us come, what's the next word? Boldly before the throne of grace, that we may receive mercy and grace to help us in the time of need. Friends, God wants this gracious position of access that he's granted us in Christ to translate into a holy boldness in our approach to prayer with God. Now, don't get me wrong. I'm not saying we should be flippant. And I'm not saying we should be disrespectful, and certainly that we should not be irreverent in our approach to God. We are still dealing with the holy being of the universe that deserves all the respect and all of the seriousness we can give him. But this holy God of the universe invites you and me to come in not timidly before him and not haltingly before him, but to come in boldly and confidently and use the access that he's given us to ask him for big, bold, audacious things. Folks, look, every one of us have situations in our life where we need a bold intervention from God. Some of us need God to boldly intervene in our finances. Some of us need God to boldly intervene in our jobs. Some of us need God to boldly intervene with our health or with our children or with some personal relationship. And you know what I've learned after 40 years of walking with Jesus? I have learned that bold answers come from bold prayers. And bold prayers, listen, bold prayers come from boldly believing what God tells us about our relationship with him. So friend, don't you be afraid to go into God with a bold request, even an audacious sounding request. $3 million in the next couple of months, gotta be cash. That's a little audacious. Don't you be afraid to go in there like that, my friend. You say, I'll offend God if I do that. No, you won't. You'll honor God. That you think he's big enough and powerful enough to be able to do something like that. You won't offend God. You'll honor him. And he invites you to do this. Just make sure that you're asking in faith. Make sure your motive's right, not to consume it on your own lusts, but something that's really needed and that honors God. And then go in there and don't tell God how to do it. Who in the world could have dreamed that the money for Jill's house would have come like that? Don't go in there and tell God how to do it. Just go in there, tell him what you need, trust him, and let God be God for you. Amen. Friends, let me conclude by saying holy boldness in prayer with Almighty God. Listen, it is our privilege as justified sinners. It is our birthright as children of God. And best of all, it is God's invitation to us as members of the family of God. Use it. Use it respectfully, but use it. Let's pray. Heavenly Father, thanks for talking to us today. As I said, there's not a one of us here who doesn't have problems where we need a bold, audacious intervention by you. Forgive us, Lord, so many times for tiptoeing into your presence with timidity and haltingness instead of coming in with assurance and confidence and boldness like you tell us to. Lord, remind us that's not being disrespectful and it is not being irreverent. It is doing what you tell us to do. And remind us of the words of Jesus. That the things that look impossible with men, they are possible with God. They're easy with God. So give us the faith, Lord, and the confidence as your children to come in and be bold and audacious in what we're willing to trust you for. And in our problems that we feel and we face right now, help us, Lord Jesus. Do a bold thing for us. As we lay those things at your feet and trust you. And we pray these things in Jesus' name. And what do God's people say? Amen. Amen.
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3: 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For example, when texting, LOL means laugh out loud, and BFF means best friends forever. Here's an acronym that might help you when praying. ASK. A stands for asking. Jesus said, ask and it will be given to you. S stands for seeking. Jesus said, seek and you will find. K stands for knocking. Jesus said, knock and it will be opened to you. Is prayer really as easy as Jesus makes it sound? It is if you ask and keep on asking, seek and keep on seeking, knock and keep on knocking. And so the next time you ASK, expect Jesus to RSVP.
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3: Acronyms appear every day in our conversations. For example, when texting, LOL means laugh out loud, and BFF means best friends forever. Here's an acronym that might help you when praying. ASK. A stands for asking. Jesus said, ask and it will be given to you. S stands for seeking. Jesus said, seek and you will find. K K stands for knocking. Jesus said, knock and it will be opened to you. Is prayer really as easy as Jesus makes it sound? It is if you ask and keep on asking, seek and keep on seeking, knock and keep on knocking. And so the next time you ask, expect Jesus to RSVP.
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8: With SRN News, I'm Ron Taylor. The military says it stopped another commercial vessel trying to break through the U.S. blockade of Iranian ports. The Gambia-flagged bulk carrier Leinster ignored multiple warnings from U.S. forces overnight, and its engine room was struck with a missile. The ship remains adrift in the Gulf of Oman. Israel's Air Force and artillery have struck areas near a strategic mountain in southern Lebanon. Israel's military issuing overnight evacuation warnings for a dozen villages. This follows direct talks between Lebanese and Israeli officials at the Pentagon. The head of the World Health Organization has visited Bunia in eastern Congo, where a rare Ebola outbreak is rapidly spreading. The current outbreak has 906 suspected cases and 223 deaths. Medical aid from the EU and the U.S. have arrived, but Doctors Without Borders warns the response is not yet keeping pace with the outbreak. This is SRN News.
3: Acronyms appear every day in our conversations. For example, when texting, LOL means laugh out loud, and BFF means best friends forever. Here's an acronym that might help you when praying. ASK. A stands for asking. Jesus said, ask and it will be given to you. S stands for seeking. Jesus said, seek and you will find. K stands for knocking. Jesus said, knock and it will be opened to you. Is prayer really as easy as Jesus makes it sound? It is if you ask and keep on asking, seek and keep on seeking, knock and keep on knocking. And so the next time you ask, expect Jesus to RSVP.
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3: 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ASK. A stands for asking. Jesus said, ask and it will be given to you. S stands for seeking. Jesus said, seek and you will find. K stands for knocking. Jesus said, knock and it will be opened to you. Is prayer really as easy as Jesus makes it sound? It is if you ask and keep on asking, seek and keep on seeking, knock and keep on knocking. And so the next time you ask, expect Jesus to RSVP.
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18: You know, neither you or I are getting any younger. 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
18: Daniel 9, if you have your Bible, take a look at it. Here we go into the time prophecy. 70 weeks are determined for your people. You see the word determined here. The word determined is a Hebrew word. The word is chatuk, and it means to be cut off from. 70 weeks are determined or cut off from. Cut off from what? Obviously, the 2,300 days for your people. For who? The Jews. And for your holy city. To finish transgression. To make an end of sins. Make reconciliation for iniquity. Incidentally, let's go back and look at that again. to finish transgression, to make an end of sin or sin offering. Who would make an end of sin offering? Jesus would, wouldn't he? Who would indeed here make reconciliation for iniquity? What's another word for iniquity? That's sin, isn't it? Who is the only one that could make reconciliation for our sins? Who could do that? Jesus. Who would bring in everlasting righteousness? Jesus. Who would seal up this vision that had to do with the Jews when they would be no longer his chosen people? Jesus would. Who would ascend to heaven and go into the holy place of the sanctuary, then anoint the entire sanctuary in the most holy place before he began his priestly ministry? Only Jesus could do that. So this must be a prophecy about Jesus. Know therefore and understand. Who's talking here? Know therefore and understand. Who's talking? The angel Gabriel. Now, when Gabriel says know and understand something, is it important to know it? Is it important to understand it? So the angel says, know and understand, from the going forth of the command to restore and build Jerusalem until Messiah the Prince. Who's Messiah the Prince? Jesus. Now follow me closely. Remember we read in Daniel chapter 9 at the beginning that Daniel was praying. And what was Daniel concerned about? What was on Daniel's mind? The prophecies of who? Jeremiah. And the release of his people from captivity. So here Daniel says, know and understand, from the going forth of the command to restore and build Jerusalem until Messiah the Prince, there shall be 7 weeks and 62 weeks. So if you can find out when the command to restore and build Jerusalem went forth, if we could ever discover that date, we could go forward on the timeline 69 prophetic weeks. 7 weeks and 62 weeks. How many weeks is that? 69 prophetic weeks. So if we could ever find out when that command to restore and rebuild Jerusalem went, and we could walk forward on the timeline 69 prophetic weeks, we could find out when the Messiah would come. Now, does anybody know another name for the word, the Hebrew meaning for the word Messiah? What is the word Messiah? The what? The anointed one. When was Jesus anointed? At his baptism. Wow, could this prophecy in the Old Testament, given hundreds of years in advance, predict the exact date for the baptism of Jesus Christ? If Daniel can predict that date, Daniel was written 600 years before Christ. If Daniel could predict the date of Jesus' baptism, that would help to establish the credibility of the entire book of Daniel. Now, one prophetic day in Bible prophecy equals one literal year. You can read that in the book of Ezekiel, chapter 4, verse 6. Read it as well in Numbers 14, verse 34. 2,300 days would represent 2,300 years. Now, remember he said, 70 weeks are determined upon you and your city. So 70 weeks of this prophecy would apply to the Jews. 69 of those weeks would take you down to the baptism of Jesus. Well, how many days in a week? I knew this was a good class. I mean, I knew these were sharp people here. How many days in a week, class? Seven. So if we've got to figure out how many days there are to get this into years, 70 weeks. 7 times 0 are?
20: 0.
18: That was good. 7 times 7 are? 49. So 70 weeks has 490 days or 490 what? Years. Okay, that wasn't too difficult. One prophetic day equals one literal year. So 490 days are 490 years. Okay, 70 weeks would represent 490 years. We got to figure out a starting point, though. When was the starting point? Know therefore and what? Understand. Now, Hebrew, the word chatuk means cut off or separate from. 70 weeks are determined or cut off from the 2,300 years for the Jews. Okay, so you have the 2,300 years that take you down to the time of the end. You have 70 weeks of that, or 490 days, or 490 years that are cut off for to the coming of the Messiah. Know therefore and understand. What did the angel Gabriel say? Know it and understand. This is not the time to fall asleep now, folk. Because the angel Gabriel is speaking, he says what? Know it and understand it. From the going forth of the command to do what? Restore and build Jerusalem unto Messiah. What is another word for Messiah? The anointed one, prince, shall be how long? 7 weeks, 69 weeks. The street will be built, the wall in troublous times. So 69 weeks. The timeline begins with the command to do what? Restore and build Jerusalem. When did that take place? Now, one prophetic day equals one literal year. 69 weeks times 7. 7 times 9 are what? 63 and 6. 7 times 6 are 42 and 6 are 48. So 69 weeks would be 483 days or 483 years. 490 years of the prophecy relates to the Jews. The first 483 years of that prophecy should take you down to the baptism of Jesus. Now, the whole thing starts at a decree to restore and build Jerusalem. We got to find out when that took place. Here it is, Ezra 7, verse 13. Let's read it from the screen. Ezra says, I issue a decree that all those of the people of Israel and the priests and the Levites in my realm who volunteer to go up to Jerusalem may go with you. Blessed be the Lord God of our fathers, who has put such a thing as this in the king's heart, to beautify the house of the Lord which is in Jerusalem. Now, Artaxerxes passes this decree, the Persian king, in 457 B.C. 457. There were multiple decrees passed by Artaxerxes. Why do we choose the date in 457? Why don't you choose another date? When the 70 years of Jeremiah ran out, the Jews were allowed to go back in 536 and earlier than that. They were allowed to go back. Very few of them went back. There were at least three decrees. When Artaxerxes comes, the difference is this, and this is why the prophecy is dated from Artaxerxes' decree. It is the first time that a civil decree provides the finances and the legal permission for them to rebuild the wall. So here you have not only the ability for them to go back, but you have the legal permission provided for them not only to rebuild the wall, but to do what? Beautify the house of the Lord, which is in Jerusalem. So now they have a legal justification in Ezra 7 to establish worship. Previous to this time, they were able to go back, but you have a legal justification to establish worship, and you have the means to rebuild the temple in Artaxerxes' decree. And so the issue in Daniel's mind was the Jews going back to worship. So therefore, we date the beginning of these 70 weeks back to the days of 457. There's another reason. Has anybody ever said to you, if the shoe fits, does what? Wear it. When you date this prophecy from 457, everything on the timeline comes out right in the prophecy. Okay, so the decree to restore and rebuild Jerusalem was issued in the autumn of 457 BC. Now, if I'm in the autumn of 457, now remember the text, know therefore and understand, from the going forth of the command to do what? Restore and build Jerusalem, that we just read that decree in Ezra 7, same language, unto Messiah the Prince. Who's the Messiah the Prince? Jesus. He's anointed by the Holy Ghost as he's baptized, shall be 7 weeks and six and three score and 2 weeks, 69 weeks, or 483 prophetic days or literal years. Now look, if you start at 457 BC and you walk forward on the timeline, so I'm walking forward now, if I walk 457 steps, so let's suppose I'm walking this way and I'm back here at 457 BC and I want to go forward 483 years. But let's start by just going forward 457. If I'm walking like this and I take 457 steps, what's it going to take me to? Zero, right? What's 457 from 457? 457 is what? Zero. Was there any zero year in history? No. So if I go forward on the timeline 457 years, I go 1 year beyond 1 BC, I go to 1 AD, right? But how many years are left over that I have to go forward? I wasn't supposed to go forward 457. I was supposed to go forward how many? 483. So there's 26 left over. That takes me to 27 AD. What happened in AD 27? Now, this is remarkable. This is incredible.
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18: Luke 3, verse 1. Notice how the Bible gives you dates. Now, in the 15th year of the reign of Tiberius Caesar, when is that? 27 AD. What happens in that year? I don't want you to miss this. Can you keep your finger, a marker, a pen, something in Daniel chapter 9? Where to come back? Go over to Luke chapter 3, verse 1. Luke 3, verse 1. Let's go to the New Testament. Luke 3, verse 1. What happens in or around AD 27? Luke 3, verse 1. Now in the 15th year of the reign of Tiberius Caesar, Pontius Pilate being governor of Judea, Herod being tetrarch of Galilee, what happens then? Well, verse 21 tells you. Verse 1 tells you it's the 15th year of the reign of Tiberius. Verse 21 says, now when all the people were baptized, it came to pass that Jesus also was baptized while he prayed, heaven was opened. The Holy Spirit descended upon him. So Jesus is baptized in AD 27. What does Christ say when he's baptized? Mark chapter 1. How does Mark record that? The Gospel of Mark chapter 1. Mark 1. What does Scripture say? Jesus comes to be baptized of John in Mark chapter 1, verse 14. Now, after John was put in prison, Jesus came to Galilee preaching the gospel of the kingdom and saying, the time is fulfilled. So in Mark 1, verse 15, Jesus says, the time is fulfilled. What time was fulfilled? The prophecy of Daniel, that Jesus would be baptized in AD 27. So here, Jesus is confirming the fact that he would be baptized exactly on time, exactly what the Bible says. See, Jesus is the Messiah of prophecy. There have been many false messiahs, but nobody has fulfilled the prophecies exactly like Jesus Christ has. Jesus baptized exactly on time. 69 prophetic weeks, 483 years, take us down to AD 27. But the prophecy was of 490 years, right? That would be given to the Jewish nation. How many years then would be left? If you have 483 that take you to 27 AD, how many years would be left of that 490-year prophecy?
0: Seven.
18: Okay. Let me ask you a question. It's a very simple question. Even the children can answer this. No, even the adults could answer this one. It's a very simple question. But do you know on this question hangs one of the greatest falsehoods in Christianity today? If you have 490 years, okay, that apply to the Jews, and if year 1 is followed by year 2, is followed by year 3, is followed by year 4, and if you have 483 of those years, one following right after the other, what would you expect to happen? Would the next follow after that and follow after that? Some people want to say, well, you know what happens? There's 69 years, and then there's this great gap, and the last seven are way over here. But I'm going to show you that why that's one of Satan's greatest deceptions. And you know why it is? Because those last 7 years that the Bible connects to the first 483, there's no gap theory in the Bible. That's a man-made theory. But look, the reason why the devil has palmed that off on many Christians is because

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3: Of the prince who is to come shall destroy the city and the sanctuary. As the result of the Jewish nation's rejection of Jesus, did Titus the Roman prince in AD 70 destroy Jerusalem? This prophecy has been fulfilled exactly. So sometime after AD 27, the Messiah would be cut off. Does the Bible tell us when? It does. It does. Now, to position us clearly, the decree of Artaxerxes went forth in the fall of 457 BC in the fall. Jesus was baptized 483 years later, exactly in the fall of 27 AD. So the decree goes forth in the fall of 457. Jesus is baptized in the fall of AD 27. Now, here's what becomes interesting. The end of it, that is the sanctuary of Jerusalem that would be destroyed by Titus, shall be with a flood until the end of the war desolations are determined. Exactly that happened with Titus. We continue. Then he, that is the Messiah, shall confirm a covenant with many for 1 week. You know, I've had some people say, well, doesn't that refer to the Antichrist? Now, I just want to show you something in your Bible that proves beyond a shadow of a doubt that that doesn't. Well, the first, in the Bible, the only one that ever makes a covenant is who? Jesus Christ. He's the son of the everlasting covenant. But I want to show you something in Daniel 9. In Daniel chapter 9, I want you to look in your Bible now at Daniel chapter 9. And I want to ask you some questions, and you feel free to answer them. That will be in the conclusion, will be self-evident. Daniel 9, verse 25. Know therefore and understand that from the going forth of the command to restore and build Jerusalem until Messiah the Prince, who is the main theme of verse 25, class? Who is that? Messiah the Prince, and that's Jesus. Verse 26, and after 62 weeks, Messiah shall be cut off, but not for himself. Who's the main theme of verse 26? Messiah. Verse 27, he shall confirm a covenant. Who's the only one that can ever confirm the eternal, everlasting covenant? Jesus. How did Jesus confirm the covenant? By dying with his own, shedding his own blood. Remember when Jesus talks about communion? He says, I will not take the cup again, drink the covenant of this cup. So here we have, he, the Messiah, shall confirm the covenant with many for 1 week. But in the middle of the week, in the middle of the week, he shall bring an end to sacrifice and offering. Who was it that brought an end to all the lamb sacrifices? Who did that? Jesus. See, Satan would want to take the most precious prophecy, say, okay, I'm going to take 7 years, I'm going to put it at the time of the end with no biblical justification to destroy the prophecy about Jesus. Now, wait a minute. He'll confirm the covenant with many for 1 week. 69 weeks. And 1 week are, how much is 69 and 1? 70. 69 prophetic days is 400, 69 weeks is 483 days, or 483 what? Years. Runs out in AD 27. But there's one prophetic week left. Something is going to happen in the middle of that last prophetic week. If you have seven, what's half of seven? 3.5. Now, follow me closely. If Christ is baptized in the fall of 27 AD, if an event was to take place 3 years into the future, it would take you to the fall of 30. But it was to be 3.5 years into the future, so that 6 months would take you over to the spring of AD 31. Jesus was 33 years old in the spring of 31 AD. What happened when Jesus was 33 in the spring?

0: It's when he sealed the everlasting covenant with his blood and his death. Jesus was crucified on time. He brought an end to every animal sacrifice. Look, AD 27, 3.5 years, take you to 31 AD in the spring. Exactly at that point, Jesus the Messiah is crucified. He seals the eternal everlasting covenant with his own blood. Now, 3.5 years, 483 years take us to 27 AD. 3.5 years beyond that take us to the spring of 31. 3.5 years that take us to the fall of 34 AD. Let's look and see what happened both at both of those dates. Daniel predicted the precise timing of the crucifixion of Jesus Christ. I have shared this prophecy with thought leaders around the world. In fact, one night I was preaching in the Kremlin in Moscow. God did some amazing, amazing things. Just after the fall of the communist government, for a very short period of time, the Yeltsin government, I had been working in the former Soviet Union and Eastern Europe, and the Kremlin auditorium was given to us to speak. We had 6,500 people each lecture. It was just an amazing experience to see what God is doing. But the general that led the Afghan invasion gathered a group of intellectuals together, and we were studying the prophecies of Daniel during that lecture series. They were amazed at the precision of Daniel's prophecies. Daniel predicted the precise timing of the crucifixion of Jesus. At the end of the 490 years, something would happen, though. 31 AD, Christ would be crucified. 3.5 years more would complete the 70 weeks or 490 years that would go upon the Jews. In 34 AD, the Jews would seal their destiny as God's people. How did that happen?
1: 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And now, a final thought from Pastor Mark.
0: And I should pause to say this, how merciful our God is. Don't miss the mercy of God in the numbers. The numbers are important. When Jesus was crucified on the cross by the Romans, as the Jewish nation rejected him, and the veil was rent in two in the temple, Christ gave the Jewish nation 3.5 more years to repent before their doom was sealed as a nation. Now, the Bible teaches that thousands, tens of thousands, hundreds of thousands of Jews were later baptized and became part of Christian faith. And even now, God is reaching out to our Jewish brothers and sisters. We were in Israel in June, had a marvelous baptism. One of the things about the gospel is it brings people together. You know, the Bible says that Christ has made of one blood all nations. And I remember we're in the Sea of Galilee this June, baptizing. Here is an Arab businessman being baptized next to a Jewish woman. The gospel is amazing. It unites us in Jesus. It brings people of all nations and kindreds and tongues together in Christ. And we become one body and one nation, and we're bonded in Jesus.
2: 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WAVA.
3: Acronyms appear every day in our conversations. For example, when texting, LOL means laugh out loud, and BFF means best friends forever. Here's an acronym that might help you when praying. ASK. A stands for asking. Jesus said, ask and it will be given to you. S stands for seeking. Jesus said, seek and you will find. K stands for knocking. Jesus said, knock and it will be opened to you. Is prayer really as easy as Jesus makes it sound? It is if you ask and keep on asking, seek and keep on seeking, knock and keep on knocking. And so the next time you ASK, expect Jesus to RSVP.
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6: News this hour from Town Hall. I'm Ron Taylor. Secretary of War Pete Hegseth says Washington remains committed to the Indo-Pacific region. Speaking to a group of world leaders, diplomats, and top security officials at the Shangri-La Defense Conference in Singapore, China won't be allowed to dominate the region.
7: When we look across the region today, there is rightful alarm regarding China's historic military buildup and the expansion of its military activities in the region and beyond. We share a clear-eyed assessment of that security environment and a mutual understanding that a Pacific dominated by any hegemon would unravel the regional balance of power and undermine the equilibrium we all seek to preserve.
6: Now that the primary voters have chosen Attorney General Ken Paxton as their candidate for U.S. Senate, Republicans in Texas are focused on getting out the vote in November.
8: Senate Majority Leader John Thune says it's time for Republicans in Texas to come together and put all their energy into getting Ken Paxton elected.
9: We've got to pivot and go all in to make sure that we keep Texas red, that he wins, and that we keep a far left liberal out of the United States Senate. Obviously, that seat is going to be very key to our majority, which will determine the future of this country.
8: Thune making his remarks on the Hugh Hewitt Show on the Salem Radio Network. Laura Winters reporting.
6: The military says it stopped another commercial vessel trying to break through the U.S. blockade of Iranian ports. The Gambia-flagged bulk carrier Leon Star ignored multiple warnings from U.S. forces overnight, and so its engine room was struck with a missile. The ship remains adrift in the Gulf of Oman. Israel's Air Force and artillery have struck areas near a strategic mountain in southern Lebanon, Israel's military issuing evacuation warnings for over a dozen villages. The head of the WHO has visited Bunia in eastern Congo, where a rare Ebola outbreak is rapidly spreading. News and analysis at townhall.com.
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6: Musician Samuel Smith says after being diagnosed with Parkinson's disease, he knew one of the biggest challenges would be his music.
11: I'd always written, I'd always played, I'd always sung. And immediately it became clear to me that I was in trouble, that my music was going to be seriously compromised. And the first thing that took was my guitar playing. So the first 6 months after I was diagnosed, I couldn't play.
6: He chose AI tools to help him get his music across. A new study says melatonin supplements could help night shift workers boost their body's DNA repair process. The findings are early but show promise is a simple way to help reduce long-term health risks linked to the graveyard shift. The small clinical trial was published in Occupational and Environmental Medicine. The cigarette smoking rate among adults in the U.S. dropped at an all-time low last year, with 1 in 11 adults saying there were current smokers. Breaking news and analysis at townhall.com. The Justice Department is taking aim at gun laws in Colorado.
12: Assistant Attorney General Harmeet Dillon is leading lawsuits against Denver and the state, arguing local gun restrictions violate the Second Amendment. The cases challenge Denver's ban on AR-15-style rifles and Colorado's limit on high-capacity magazines. Dillon says the laws unfairly target commonly used firearms. The DOJ effort is part of a broader strategy to challenge gun regulations nationwide and potentially set up a new test at the U.S. Supreme Court. Ken Lorman reporting.
6: New data suggests artificial intelligence may be creating jobs, not cutting them. A chart highlighted by President Trump's AI advisor David Sachs shows hiring is actually rising in software engineering, the field most aggressively using AI. Sachs says that's because AI has slashed the cost of writing code, which allows more companies to build custom software. More on these stories at townhall.com.
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19: 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But we don't have that, so we have that Kevin show.
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0: 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And now, from the Connors and Sullivan Broadcast Studios, the man who is not what he wants to be, but is way grateful that he's not who he used to be, here.
1: 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Got so much to get to over the next couple of hours. We'll give you a little bit of a preview of some fun stuff for your weekend. Plus, we've got an update on what's going on in Israel. Dr. Gina's going to stop by with some tips on, this is way out of her bailiwick, but how to find a lost pet. If you've experienced that, if you've experienced it, you know it's traumatic. But Dr. Gina, the co-anchor of American Morning over on Real America's Voice, she's going to stop by and give us her thoughts on some of that. Bethany Mandel's here. She's got some real thoughts on what's going on with the administration right now. We'll talk with her about that. And then Christine Nicholas, of course, will gear us up for a fun weekend. She always has lots of fun things to suggest and enjoy. And I hope that she'll stick around for the full couple of hours. We've also got a number of children that we still have not yet seen through to get their scholarship for summer camp, but we're running out of time, friends. There's so many children still on my list, and I'm just hoping, praying that someone will step up in a big way and make a significant gift, and then a whole bunch of us will come alongside that person and give individual gifts for scholarships for these kids. These kids desperately need summer camp with Jesus, and I just can't recommend the Angel Tree Camping Program enough in this entire series of opportunities that we have to get those kids loved on, experiencing something they've never experienced before, and really to give them a new kind of lease on life for their summertime life. Now, we've got some breaking news here at the top of the show I want to get to. President Donald Trump saying today that he's heading to the Situation Room to make a final determination on the next steps with Iran. Now, this is what he said in a Truth Social post. Let me quote it directly. Iran must agree that they will never have a nuclear weapon or bomb. The Hormuz Strait must be immediately open. No tolls for unrestricted shipping traffic in both directions. All water mines slash bombs, if any, will be terminated. We have removed through detonation numerous such mines with our great underwater mine sweepers. Iran will complete the immediate removal and or detonation of any mines that are left, which will not be many, he began his Truth Social post with. And then he said, ships caught in the strait due to our amazing and unprecedented naval blockade, which will now be lifted, may start the process of heading home. Say hello to your wives, husbands, parents, and families. From me, your favorite president. He went on to say, this is also important, that enriched material, sometimes referred to as nuclear dust, which is buried deep underground with virtually collapsed mountains caused by our powerful B-2 bomber attack 11 months ago, sitting on top of it, will be unearthed by the United States, which it agreed is the only country, along with China, with mechanical capability of doing so, in close coordination and conjunction with the Islamic Republic of Iran, plus the International Atomic Energy Agency, and destroyed. The president also said no money will be exchanged until further notice. Other items of far less importance have been agreed to. I will be meeting now in the Situation Room to make a final determination. Okay, there's some news in this, in that, and you may remember that a couple of weeks ago I said that this should be the primary sticking point and agreed upon term to being able to end this. How will the uranium that is enriched, that is deep under those mountains, how does it get removed? Have the Iranians and the Americans work on it together. You have the international body of the IAEA, which is kind of useless in terms of enforcing anything, but at least they can be there to observe. And then you have the joint operations of America and Iran doing it together, and you get rid of all of it. You have Israel come alongside and say, hey, Mossad, where is it all at? They point it all out. We go get it all. And as soon as we begin that work of excavating it and destroying it, then Iran can let their oil flow free again. We can go back to allowing things to have commerce and traffic and the rest of that. This has been the entire point of what we've been there for. This is what the American people think that we are there for. This is why we participated in this from the beginning. And for all of the Tucker Carlsons and all the Megyn Kellys and all the naysayers that Israel talked us into this and we're in a forever war and we're going to be schnookered by this whole thing, you can finally shut up. And I don't like using that term. But I'm tired of Tucker Carlson denigrating the man that he supported, by the way, in all three runs for the president. Now that he senses the wind might be blowing slightly different or whatever, he and Megyn Kelly are jumping ship and going, we don't like this guy and he's getting us involved in things. No. You two zip it. Shut your mouth and let the president do the president's job. It's a hard enough job without you two jumping on the bandwagon and, filling the airwaves with discontent when the only intention from the beginning has been not regime change, not in support of Israel's efforts, but for the United States to see clear that they don't have uranium and that they cannot make a bomb that injures us or our allies. That was the rationale for why we did this. That was the reason for why we participated in it. That has been the stated objective from the beginning. So zip it, Tucker. Zip it, Megan. You've been opportunistic and shameful in how you have conducted yourself during this time. But aside from that, just for you, the American people, I just want you to understand what we are dealing with right now. And if it's contained to what the president said in the Truth Social Post, as I quoted it to you just a moment ago, this is very good news for the American people. It's good news for the Iranian people. It's good news for the globe. Because what we are doing is we are creating a safer world without the ability for Iran, who has very, very contemptible motivations. We are removing their opportunity to threaten and bully their neighborhood or the world anymore. You don't get to keep all of the bad, bad nuclear enriched stuff. We're going to take that out of your hands. Then you can't bully anybody. We've destroyed your abilities to make missiles. We've destroyed your abilities to make drones. We're going to get rid of the enriched uranium. And you can go back to just being a country that thrives in the Middle East, which Iran has been for centuries. They've been the Persian capital of the Middle East. And for years and years and years, so much more advanced than much of the rest of the Middle East on so many different levels until 47 years ago. So far, the only attacking that's been going on has been Iran attacking its neighbors because it didn't like the fact that the world doesn't think it's a safe power to have a nuclear weapon. And where's all the thinking on the left, by the way, that having more nuclear weapons is a bad thing? That was the whole deal through the 70s and 80s. And they wanted the U.S. and Russia to, you know, count down our nuclear weapons and to deactivate them. You would think that the far left would be singing the praises of President Trump right now for trying to prevent a maniacal state, a crazy state, led by religious fundamentalist radicals that want to kill all of their opponents. You'd think that they would be singing their praises and saying, we're not going to let that happen. Breaking news as we get started for this Friday. Kevin McCullough, very glad to have you with us. Stay right here. 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
8: In the process of starting a church, and I was wondering, is it necessary for giving and things like that?
9: 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It does what churches do. It has worship services and Bible teaching. It's automatically exempt, not under 501c3, which is for all other organizations, scientific, religious, and others, but under Section 508 of the Internal Revenue Code. So it's automatically exempt. Now, some churches choose to elect a 501c3 recognition, but you don't have to do that. It's Section 508 is the policy, is the law that allows churches to be automatically exempt from that kind of situation, so they don't have to do an additional 501c3 filing. But again, you should talk to your individual tax counsel on that.
7: Find out more at aclj.org. That's aclj.org. Law, liberty, justice. This is Law and Justice with Jay Sekulow.
10: I've contracted with an advertising billboard company, and the owner has rejected putting up that sign.
9: This is one of these private billboard signs?
10: That's
9: privately
10: right.
9: Owned? Yeah. They have editorial discretion to say they don't want content up or they do want content up. But I'll tell you a great way to respond to this. This happened in Boston. Remember, they were going to change the Christmas tree to a holiday tree, and the storm of protest was huge. You need to get people in your community, David, to back you on this and to work aggressively. Now, you may need to tinker with the message to get the kind of broad-based support you want, but that's the way to do it, to put the pressure on the owner of the company that way. 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They can decide to do it or not do it. But if you get good general community support, that always helps.
7: If you have questions regarding law and religious liberties, visit us at aclj.org. That's aclj.org.

0: 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It's Friday.
1: Got so much to get to, but before we go anywhere else on the journey today, we want to stop and ask the big question. How do we live? How do we live? Even if all of the headlines that we talk about after this segment are completely bad, and they're not, but even if they were, how would we be charged to live? If we are someone who follows Christ, or at least claims to, then how do we think about our role with this culture, what they say about God, what they say about His Word, what they say about us? Does any of that matter to our mission? We are walking through that on a daily basis, and Dr. Keith Crosby has been with us all week. We've been looking at four spiritual lies, and Dr. Crosby, it's been a great week, very challenging on many levels, but we come to the fourth lie. Why don't you set it up for us?
2: Well, the fourth lie is where people who often cling to the first three through no fault of their own, or except maybe they haven't studied the Bible, they maybe have been misled by a teacher, they say, yeah, but these things, okay, we see that, but what about what happened to Jesus at Nazareth? You know, there was opposition there, and he couldn't do many miracles. Sometimes they say he couldn't do any, but the text clearly says many. And this gets back to your how do we live. We cling to what is true. And what does the text say? What do the words say? What do the words mean? How then shall we think and live? And this provides us with an example. It reminds us to look at the passage, to look at the whole Bible, not just bits and pieces, to build our worldview.
1: So what's going on in this passage when Jesus comes to Nazareth?
2: Well, this is where Jesus comes to his hometown, and they've heard all the things he's done at Capernaum, and he reads Isaiah 61, declares himself the Messiah, but they want a show. They don't want a Messiah. And then he won't do Apollo miracles for them. They get mad. They try to kill him. But what happens is, you know, you look at Matthew and you look at Mark's account, and you get this little bitty picture. But when you go to Luke, he gives you the three-dimensional, and basically he tells them, well, look, God doesn't perform on demand. You know, God's going to do what God's going to do. There were many, many widows in Israel, but God only chose to deal with a Gentile. And there are many people with leprosy in Israel, but God only chose to heal Naaman. And so, you know, a wicked and evil generation seeks for a sign, but you're not going to get one. I'm not going to gratify your desire. So that's a judgment, not a failure. He was judging Nazareth for their lack of a desire to really follow God. They just were there for a show. And that's what's so critical to understand. You're not always going to get a miracle. It doesn't have to do with your faith, and you can't place demands on God. God sits in the heavens and He does as He pleases.
1: Yeah.
2: And so don't be discouraged. You know, cling to what is true. That's kind of the thrust of it.
1: Well, and I keep coming back to this in our conversation this week, but I really think it's important. Our perspective is usually what's out of alignment in the equation. And this bad theology that has pointed us in the direction of these lies purposefully distorts our perspective. But our perspective is that He's God and we're not. That's the truth. And if we are in alignment with Him, if we are saying, I want to understand what you're doing through your plan, through your work in this world around me, that may or may not include miracles for myself. It may or may not include miracles for the people I love. But if I am looking through this prism as someone who is in alignment with you, then I will have a proper perspective of your work as you go through this. The problem is, many times we want God to align His perspective to match ours, and that's what these lies seemingly point to kind of manipulate or trick or say the magic words or say a certain thing or say that in certain ways you can force God to do that. And I just don't see any evidence in Scripture where that is in fact how God operates.
2: No. You know, God may privilege us to serve Him in some kind of incredible way. We may see some sort of incredible healing, not because we have the power to heal, but because He does. And that glorifies Him and it blesses others. But really, we're part of a larger mosaic. We have this little piece of redemptive real estate that we're on. We can't see the big picture, and sometimes we have no idea what's going on around us, but God always does. God is sovereign. He knows what he understands his plan. We're part of it, and that part may include a trial and not a miracle, but it doesn't mean that A, God doesn't love us, or B, that we failed him, so he's punishing us for a lack of faith. It just means that God is going to do what God is going to do, and that's great because he's perfect and all of his decisions are good.
1: So if the challenge here is not accepting the facts, but rather just aligning, because the facts won't change regardless of our feelings. The facts are the facts. God is sovereign. If the adjustment needs to come on our behalf, give us a couple of practical ways to think about this, and maybe even a couple of practical ways if it comes up in discussion, because I do think that this becomes one of those really divisive kind of strife, you know, starting conversations amongst people that sometimes I don't think there's any necessity to have it become a point of contention. And yet these lies do oftentimes put division between brothers and sisters.
2: Yeah, and what I try to do with people is ask them questions. So how did you arrive at that conclusion? And they'll say, well, X, Y, and Z. Well, where do you see that in Scripture? Let's look at the Scriptures together. And you make it sort of a team effort where we're going to, as brother and sister, or brother and brother, or sister and sister, we're going to look into the Scriptures and see what God says about this. And what you do is you really channel the energy toward what do the Scriptures say. And Jesus even said that to the Pharisees. How do you read the Scriptures? The Messiah, whose son is he? And so we're not here to fight with our brothers and sisters. We're here to contend for the truth and to encourage one another. And so if somebody's in a trial or they're suffering a hardship or their prayers aren't answered, and all prayers are answered, but not in the way they want it, we weep with those who weep. We rejoice with those who rejoice. We put a hand on their shoulder and say, well, maybe God, you know, has some greater plan, some greater vision than what you're seeing here. And it's not about us. It's about God. So what does God want us to learn from this? And it's really just guiding them with questions, as Jesus did. He always asked people questions who were sincere. Pharisees, he could rough them up, but you know, it says a bruised wick, you know, he would not extinguish. And so we have to be gentle, like you said, and we really have to get them to think biblically.
1: Yeah.
2: And the way to do that is to take them to the text.
1: Yeah, and I would argue that where there is error in terms of some of the theology that underscores these lies, the idea of really understanding the text and arguing it from an exegetical and you know, doctrinally good spot is really important. And that kind of puts the onus on us, Dr. Crosby, to continually be students, to continually be digging and understanding the truth, and getting to the point where, because we are told that we need to be ready to give an answer for the hope that's within us, and these lies seem to be hope filled, but I think what you and I have discussed off air this week is that oftentimes they can be hope devastating
2: yes.
1: when applied, because God doesn't, he's not able to be manipulated. And therefore, if someone is believing that he could be, and that in some way he's choosing to reject them, that's the complete opposite of what the gospel has for them.
2: Well, that's it. And you can point to this passage in Luke 4 that, you know, these people wanted this from Jesus, but he wasn't giving it to them. Why? Because they had the wrong expectations. Were they all evil? No, but they were clearly misguided. And we have to remember, too, these people that we differ with, sometimes we get really frustrated with them. They get frustrated with us. But more often than not, they are our brothers or sisters in Christ.
1: Well, great, great discussion, Dr. Crosby. And you're going to kind of do something this Sunday that goes very parallel with this. Invite people to visit Hillside Church and to be with you this Sunday, because you're going to teach on something that is hand in hand with what we've been talking about.
2: Yeah, I'm going to talk about why there is a reason to the pain that we suffer as Christians. We're going to be looking at James 1, 2 through 12. And that really unpacks for us that sometimes life is hard, but God always has a purpose. And what is that purpose? Understanding the reason for our trials.
1: No. And how can people get to Hillside Church this weekend?
2: Yeah, we're at 545 Hillsdale Avenue in South San Jose. You can find us online and get directions as well at www.hillside.org. And yeah, and our services are at 9 and 11.
1: All right. Dr. Crosby, thank you for another great visit. We look forward to having you back in the future. Thank you for being here.
2: You bet. Thank you.
1: You got it.
2: Always a pleasure.
1: Kevin McCullough coming back. It's a Friday. We've got lots to get to. Don't go anywhere.
0: Stick around for more of That Kevin next. 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
3: With SRN News, I'm Ron Taylor. The head of the World Health Organization has visited Bunia in eastern Congo, where a rare Ebola outbreak is rapidly spreading. The current outbreak has 906 suspected cases and 223 deaths. Medical aid from the EU and the U.S. has arrived there, but Doctors Without Borders warns the response is not keeping pace with the outbreak. President Trump is fuming about a court ruling that blocked his renovation plans for the Kennedy Center in Washington. He's using a social media post to brand the federal judge who issued the ruling Friday as an anti-Trump hater. The military says it stopped another commercial vessel trying to break through the U.S. blockade of Iranian ports. The Gambia-flagged bulk carrier Leone Star ignored multiple warnings from U.S. forces overnight, and so its engine room was struck with a missile. The ship remains adrift in the Gulf of Oman. This is SRN News.
4: Acronyms appear every day in our conversations. For example, when texting, LOL means laugh out loud, and BFF means best friends forever. Here's an acronym that might help you when praying. ASK. A stands for asking. Jesus said, ask and it will be given to you. S stands for seeking. Jesus said, seek and you will find. K stands for knocking. Jesus said, knock and it will be opened to you. Is prayer really as easy as Jesus makes it sound? It is if you ask and keep on asking, seek and keep on seeking, knock and keep on knocking. And so the next time you ask, expect Jesus to RSVP.
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4: Acronyms appear every day in our conversations. For example, when texting, LOL means laugh out loud, and BFF means best friends forever. Here's an acronym that might help you when praying. ASK. A stands for asking. Jesus said, ask and it will be given to you. S stands for seeking. Jesus said, seek and you will find. K stands for knocking. Jesus said, knock and it will be opened to you. Is prayer really as easy as Jesus makes it sound? It is if you ask and keep on asking, seek and keep on seeking, knock and keep on knocking. And so the next time you ask, expect Jesus to RSVP.
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0: 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It's Kevin McCullough, That Kevin Show, thatkevinshow.com. Forgive my slight speech impediment. I do feel a little bit different than I usually do. If you're watching on TV, you may notice I have a slight more hematoma on my chin than normal. But that's just from, you know, the funds of being a dad. And being a dad in a way that I'm getting too old to be. So it's one of those things where I need to accept some limitations and let the professionals do the capture the flag. In fact, I was thinking about camp when I was growing up and how we would always play capture the flag. And as I was getting my teeth worked on over the weekend from this little accident, this little spill that I had, I was remembering some good memories of how much fun it was to play capture the flag. Steve Collins is with Prison Fellowship Camp. And Steve, thank you for coming back and for talking to us. It's one of those things where, and I... Christian camp to me is one of the most formative experiences of my Christian walk. Like, I can't overstate that at all. When I was a kid, I got saved really young, but I wanted to learn more about my faith, and I wanted to serve the Lord, and I wanted to do some things that were tangible expressions of that. And what I found through going to camp in the summertime was not only did I have a chance to do that, by being with other kids that were my age and sometimes telling them about Jesus, etc., but also being built into by counselors and by people that would feed into me. So as we've been talking about Angel Tree Camp, I'm so excited at what these children will actually end up being able to be presented with, because the gospel is a healthy thing. It's a wonderful thing. It's a loving thing. It's the most important thing we can give them.
1: Absolutely. You know, camp was tremendous in my faith development personally as well. And I know how powerful it is in the lives of these kids. I was a Christian camp director for 25 years before I joined Angel Tree, and I saw it firsthand. I know that these kids, when they come to camp, whether they've got a church background or not, when they come to camp, they begin to think independently about their personal faith, and they're presented with opportunities to take next steps in their faith and to grow in that faith and to develop that personal relationship with Jesus. And it shapes the future of their lives.
0: Friends, if you've been trying to help a child get to camp, we've had a little bit of problem with the phone lines. And I just want to say, forget the phone lines. Just go online and give your gift at thatkevinshow.com. 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That'll also get you to the same spot. But it is really vital. As of now, we have more than 150 children on my list left that still need to be given scholarships, and I don't want to leave a single one of them behind, and we've only got a couple of weeks to get this finished. And if you can give a large gift that would help a lot of kids, that would be great. Go to thatkevinshow.com, click the banner at the top of the page, angeltree.org/Kevin, and you'll get to the same spot. Steve, you talked about being the senior program manager at Angel Tree Camp. Take us through, from your experience and what you've watched for the last number of years, take us through the evolution of a child as they arrive for the first time and all the way through the week till they end up leaving the camp for the first time, because there is quite a transformation that happens.
1: There sure is. It's amazing. You know, for first to give some context, you know, a lot of us grew up going to camp. But for a lot of Angel Tree families, camp is not something that their parents ever experienced, not something that they've ever had the opportunity to do. So when they have the Angel Tree scholarship to attend an Angel Tree camp, it's a new experience for them, and it's very foreign. And so a lot of these kids arrive at camp unsure. You know, it looks good on the website. They see photos, they see, you know, videos of kids, you know, riding zip lines and going down water slides and things like this. And they think, wow, it looks fun. But then they arrive and sometimes they can be really nervous. And when these kids get nervous because of the stuff that they've been through in their past already, they tend to put up walls. And so when they first arrive, you'll often see kids with these big walls up, and they're just very guarded, and they're just kind of watching and observing and kind of withdrawing a little bit. But then something amazing begins to happen because camp is contagious. And as they experience the games and the relationships are built and the fellowship and the camaraderie and the camp spirit just kind of takes hold and then start to loosen up and those walls start to come down and they start to embrace the fun that camp is. And when they start to embrace the fun of camp, then those relationships begin to grow and they start to build this trusting relationship with their cabin mates, with their counselors, with the camp leadership, you know, and then over the course of this week, once those relationships are built, they start to open up their hearts to the truth of the gospel. And it can be absolutely transformational because they begin to experience the love of God. And then by the time they get to the end of the week, they're in tears because they don't want to leave camp because camp is such a special place and it means so much to them. And just in 4 or 5 days, these relationships have grown, these bonds are created there, and they have this genuine love for their cabin mates and they have this camaraderie, and it's tough to let that go. But we're not sending them home alone. We're sending them home with the indwelling Holy Spirit, and He continues to do that work in their lives after they leave camp.
0: It's really special, friends, and this is why I'm so urgently asking you to go to thatkevinshow.com, click the Angel Tree banner at the top of the page, and give a gift of $200 to help one of these children find Jesus this summer. thatkevinshow.com, click the Angel Tree banner at the top of the page. thatkevinshow.com, Angel Tree banner at the top of the page. Coming right back from New York.
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5: Acronyms appear every day in our conversations. For example, when texting, LOL means laugh out loud, and BFF means best friends forever. Here's an acronym that might help you when praying. ASK. A stands for asking. Jesus said, ask and it will be given to you. S stands for seeking. Jesus said, seek and you will find. K stands for knocking. Jesus said, knock and it will be opened to you. Is prayer really as easy as Jesus makes it sound? It is if you ask and keep on asking, seek and keep on seeking, knock and keep on knocking. And so the next time you ASK, expect Jesus to RSVP.
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0: 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Okay, on Fridays, I love to kind of take a sneak peek into the weekend. You know, I'm busy. I've got the travel issue that comes out. I've got the TV show that's going on. But one of the things I like to do on Fridays is check in with Christine Nicholas, who I affectionately term the First Lady of New York Hospitality, because when it comes to just knowing about what to do in New York, there is no one on the planet that is more informed than this lady is, and she has been for a good length of time. Christine, always a pleasure to have you with us. Thanks for being here.
1: Oh, well, thank you so much, Kevin. Always enjoy your show, and it's always
0: I started to call you an old friend, and I thought, you can't call a woman old anything. Like, it's just, it's not the right thing. So,
1: it's a friend of long standing.
0: There right? you go. See, I mean, you see how weird that gets? Like, now I'm tripping over my own tongue trying to come up with the right
1: phrase. Oh, my gosh, hilarious. And also, you know, we've had our radio show for 5 years now. So, yeah, we've been together
0: which
1: every
0: tonight,
1: Friday.
0: Friends, if you want to hear more of this, join us at am970theanswer.com or just go to your Alexa and say, hey, Alexa, play AM970 The Answer at 7 p.m. Eastern. And it'll pull it up, and you can hear Christine and I talk about all kinds of things, fun things going on in New York.
1: We're talking baseball tonight, and we're also talking a little bit World Cup.
0: Well, if you're a fan of the American Museum of Natural History, or if you like natural history museums, the AMNH in New York has a new exhibit that you might want to make a trip for if you're in the area, because it's all about historic sports memorabilia. And you've got the World Cup coming. You've got the Knicks on a roll that looks like they're going to shoot lights out and win a championship. Mm-hmm. It'd be incredible. But you know what I'm interested in, Christine? Before we were talking earlier off air, you were telling one of our folks that you were relating it back to the bicentennial, and you were saying that, you know, in New York for a while, you've wondered if the fever for 250, celebrate 250, was going to start kind of bubbling up. And to be honest with you, I'd been kind of fearful of the same thing, because I kind of felt like that I wasn't seeing it a lot in, you know, the culture around us. But you said you're starting to kind of feel like the temperature's rising a little bit towards what is ultimately going to be a spectacular celebration. What do you mean by that? What are you sensing? Where are you finding it? You know, what are you reading these days?
1: Well, you know, having lived through the bicentennial in New York City, I grew up here. I can remember, you know, in school, learning so much about it. Now, mind you, school goes until June. And the big thing back then was the tall ships parade. Operation Sail is what they called it. And I remember going downtown to see it in my father's office, which was on Water Street. And we had a beautiful view. And it was so exciting. And just, it was the thing to do. Everybody knew about it. There were these revolutionary minutes that local news would cut into, you know, and they would just give you all of this information and history. And I was, you know, I'm here in New York City. We're very excited that the World Cup is coming, granted. But I do, my concern is that it's taking some of the oxygen out of the excitement and the celebration of our nation's, you know, celebrate the 250, which is so important. So I feel like we're getting a little bit overshadowed, if you will. And the World Cup is here in New York from June 11th to July 19th. So it spans the time during the 250th. Luckily, I'm starting to feel the excitement. You know, we've talked before, Kevin, about the big parade of ships that's coming. We've had Chris O'Brien. It's called Sail Forth 250, which is the big celebration. And it's going to be bigger than what it was for the bicentennial. He's got 24, you know, tall ships coming. He's got, I think, 50 gray hull ships coming. You know, they've got the military displays. They've got the Blue Angels. It's just going to be this amazing display of not only strength, you know, because they're not American ships. These are ships from all over the world that are really paying tribute to democracy, you know, for the whole idea of what we fought for 250 years. And we may be a nation that is still bickering and still fighting. But at the end of the day, we have a democratic process. We have a democracy that is strong, that it is the envy of most nations. It's the reason why you have people lining up at the border, trying to climb fences and sneak in, because we have the greatest city in the greatest country in the world. Yeah. And that's what makes America so great, whether you're on the left or the right. But, you know,

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3: I think New York should be front and center at the top of the list. But, you know, maybe that's my New Yorkies coming out. And then CNN announced that they are going to be covering the ball drops at One Times Square with Anderson Cooper and Andy Cohen. So,
4: those two,
3: you know, it's going to be throughout the day because they're going to be reflecting different time zones. So I don't know if they'll have like an alcohol sponsor this time, if they ever did. But let's hope not. I mean, I think that it should be more of a reflective moment about remembering those who fought for us and for our freedoms and made our nation so great.
4: Yeah, what was birthed all that long ago. All right, Christine, always good to see you. We'll see you tonight.
3: Thank you, Kevin.
4: You got it. Kevin McCullough coming back from New York. Stay here.
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6: 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Here's an acronym that might help you when praying. ASK. A stands for asking. Jesus said, ask and it will be given to you. S stands for seeking. Jesus said, seek and you will find. K stands for knocking. Jesus said, knock and it will be opened to you. Is prayer really as easy as Jesus makes it sound? It is if you ask and keep on asking, seek and keep on seeking, knock and keep on knocking. And so the next time you ASK, expect Jesus to RSVP.
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6: 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Here's an acronym that might help you when praying. ASK. A stands for asking. Jesus said, ask and it will be given to you. S stands for seeking. Jesus said, seek and you will find. K stands for knocking. Jesus said, knock and it will be opened to you. Is prayer really as easy as Jesus makes it sound? It is if you ask and keep on asking, seek and keep on seeking, knock and keep on knocking. And so the next time you ASK, expect Jesus to RSVP.
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4: All right, welcome back, Kevin. 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

0: Television show on the weekend, and some of you are with us for all of it all the time, and I just want to say thank you. If you have not yet signed up for our trip to Italy, you are going to kick yourself when we run out of seats, and I do not have this week's new updated availability yet, but we are getting closer and closer to selling that thing out, and I believe it's going to sell out. And friend, if you don't get to go, you're going to miss the beautiful Amalfi Coast. You're going to miss some of the most exquisite food you've ever eaten, and you're going to miss getting to know some really cool fellow like-minded people that that I think you're just going to really wish you'd had a chance to get to know. So if you have not yet done so, please take a moment and go to italy2026.info, italy2026.info, and take a look at the itinerary and then sign up and come to Italy with us. You'll never get to do it with this group of people, with me specifically. And this is the exact trip I took last year with my family, and I'm looking forward to being your host. I'm looking forward to telling you some things about where we're going and what we've experienced and the like. But I've also got some backup. I've got Christine Nicholas, who is a tourism expert, and I've got Linda Perillo, who is an Italy expert, also scheduled to be with us, and also my lovely bride, who is a food expert. So we've just got expertise out the wazoo and back going with us to Italy. And if you've not yet done it, think about the beautiful carbonara we're going to have sitting seaside watching the sunset as Mount Vesuvius goes from a sunlit mountain to the little lights that perk on at night as the sun begins to go down from the Sorrento shore. In Italy, in Rome, we're going to see history. We're going to see some of the most beautiful works of art. The Sistine Chapel, if you have not seen the Sistine Chapel, the original frescoes that are still the same color now as when Michael the original artist put them up. And it's going to be so incredible. You have to come. You have to come, friend. Italy2026.info. Italy2026. Italy2026.info. And there are limited seats left. There were only, I believe, 16 left at the end of last week. And when we're sold out, we're sold out, and we're not adding any more buses or anything. So it's going to be an intimate group of about 40. It's going to be incredible. You do not want to miss this. Italy2026.info, Italy2026.info. And you should come with us in September through October, September 29th or October 8th to Italy, because this summer you're going to help kids go to Angel Tree Camp. They are trying to break the cycle in their family. Their parent in prison has requested the opportunity for their child to have a chance to go to a Christian camp and learn about Jesus and make new friends and breathe fresh air, actual oxygen, as opposed to whatever's in the subway tunnel. Beautiful blue sky, stars, wonderful food. Food's a big part of camp. Friends, it's all going to make a difference. And when you give a gift, we have 162 kids whose names I'm trying to work off one by one. Would you speak for at least one of them right now? And you're gonna change a life. Because you do, you're gonna change a life. And I just cannot wait to see the smiles on these kids' faces when we tell them that they're gonna be going to camp. Here's the number: 888-206-2794, 888-206-2794. Or you can go to thatkevinshow.com and click the Angel Tree banner at the top of the page. thatkevinshow.com, click the Angel Tree banner at the top of the page, or 888-206-2794, 888-206-2794. Kevin McCullough, we'll see you next time.
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2: With SRN News, I'm Ron Taylor. Saying it was time for a new approach and a new chapter, CBS News Editor-in-Chief Barry Weiss has replaced Tanya Simon as executive producer of 60 Minutes. In a memo to staff, Weiss and CBS News President Tom Zabrowski said their goal was, quote, building a show that thrives in the 21st century. Simon will be replaced by Nick Bilton. He's a documentarian, tech journalist, and former New York Times columnist. Bilton said in his own memo about the transition that the world has, in his words, moved, and so must the show if it's to survive. Bob Agner reporting.
3: New data suggests artificial intelligence may be doing more to create jobs than it is to cut them.
4: A chart highlighted by President Trump's AI advisor David Sacks shows hiring is actually rising in software engineering, the field most aggressively using AI. Sacks says that's because AI has slashed the cost of writing code, allowing more companies to build custom software. That surge in demand is driving a hiring boom. The trend challenges concerns that AI will cause widespread job losses, instead pointing to a growing need for skilled developers. Ken Lorman reporting.
3: As the world awaits President Trump's decision on the Iran nuclear deal, public policy expert Matthew Continetti says both sides remain firmly dug in.
5: The Iranians believe that their stranglehold over the Strait of Hormuz is going to impose enough economic pain that Trump will settle for less than what he wants. And Trump believes that our blockade of Iranian ports is causing enough damage to an already ruined Iranian economy that eventually the Iranians will fold or the house of cards will collapse.
3: Continetti made his comments to the Salem Radio Network. This is SRN News.
6: Acronyms appear every day in our conversations. For example, when texting, LOL means laugh out loud, and BFF means best friends forever. Here's an acronym that might help you when praying. ASK. A stands for asking. Jesus said, ask and it will be given to you. S stands for seeking. Jesus said, seek and you will find. K stands for knocking. Jesus said, knock and it will be opened to you. Is prayer really as easy as Jesus makes it sound? It is if you ask and keep on asking, seek and keep on seeking, knock and keep on knocking. And so the next time you ASK, expect Jesus to RSVP.
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10: 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Today's message with Pastor Michael Oxentenko is entitled, When We Are One. And we will bring you the first portion of that message here today. We'll conclude it the next time we get together. Here now is Pastor Michael Oxentenko.
9: Love is not the product of a mere me with a capital M. Love is the exchange that is a we who is one. If a me is all there is of God, then God cannot love me or you or anyone else, because God is not a we who is able to love as one. If God is only one, then God is alone. If God is only two, then God is exclusive. But if the true God who is one is also three, then God is love. That is why the one God who is a we in the Bible created the universe for you and me and all the hosts of heaven. And the Bible says, for his divine Son, because God is love. The love of God, that is the law of God, is the outworking of his eternal nature as an eternal God of love. There's never been a dark time in the nature of God. There has always been light, because God is light. There's always been light coming from God that is light. And there has always been love in the mix that is the mind, the spirit of God, in the dance that is the nature of God, the love dance, joy. God did not come from a depressing past. He came from a joyful eternity. That's why one God, who is we in the Bible, created the universe out of love. The love of God, that is the law of God, is the outworking of his eternal nature as an eternal God of love. There has always been in the eternal nature of the one God, who is a we, the capacity to experience and to share love, because God is a we, and thus God is love, because God is one as three. Patriarchs and Prophets, page 38. Now, if you're not into the spirit of prophecy in your personal devotional reading, you're missing something. These books aren't just books. They're inspired books. And they contain the tight linguistic structures that only exist in inspiration at a level that is God-given. It starts the very first chapter, the very first line of her magnum opus of the Conflict of the Ages series, describing the controversy of how it started in heaven, how it will end at the end of the millennium. She says, God is love. His nature, his law is love. It ever has been, it ever will be. The high and lofty one that inhabiteth eternity, whose ways are everlasting, changeth not. With him is no variableness, neither shadow of turning. Every manifestation of creative power is an expression of infinite love. The sovereignty of God involves fullness of blessings. And what does the statement say? To all created beings. Now that's me. How many of you want to be blessed by God today? Raise your hand. Okay, God is in the blessing business because God is love. Genesis 1:26, then God said, let us make man in our image after our likeness and let them have dominion over the fish of the sea. Notice when he says, let us make man in our image. God is a we, not just an I. And let them have dominion over the fish of the sea and over the birds of the air and over the cattle and over all the earth and over every creeping thing that creeps upon the earth. And it goes on to say, God blessed them. Deuteronomy 6:4-5, the great commandment, the heart of the Torah. You can take the Ten Commandments. It comes into this verse. It's a rock solid anchor for the soul. Christ will lean on this verse in John 17 when he prays his prayer before he goes to the cross, because Christ is the law of God. Hear, O Israel. I'd like to say it in Hebrew, Shema Yisrael, Adonai Eloheinu, Adonai Echad. Hear, O Israel, the Lord our God is one. Now, the Revised Standard will say one Lord because it's working off the Septuagint Greek. Both are true. And you shall love the Lord your God with how much of your heart? What does it say? With half a heart? All your heart. With how much of your soul? With all your soul. And with how much of your energy and might? With all your might. Why? Because God is one. 1 John 5:7. This is a verse that many translations will leave out of the Bible. And I struggled with it. I took Greek exegesis and textual criticism at the seminary. Now, that's not in a negative sense. The study of the Greek text. The Greek manuscripts that support this that we have on hand date to the 9th century. And so some Greek scholars have said this verse doesn't need to be there. It does deserve to be there. Cyprian, 3rd century, quotes this from the old Latin Bible. And so there's evidence this verse needs to be there. In fact, the grammar here makes it impossible for it not to be in the Bible. God made it sure it was in the Bible. And here's what it's called, the Johannine comma. For there are three that bear record in heaven, the Father, the Word, and the Holy Ghost. And these three are what? One. Now, the spirit of prophecy describes the divine counsel of love that decided within the triune Godhead. The triune Godhead council. Some people wonder, was there a council beside God the Father and the Son? Yes, the Father, the Son, and the Spirit represent the divine council. She describes the triune Godhead council that gave us Jesus. It wasn't just Jesus volunteering. It was a circle of love that gave us Jesus. As the loving will of the three persons of the eternal Godhead, that is one will, one God that is eternal, the we that is love because God is one. Counsels on Health, page 222. The Godhead was stirred. And what does it say the Godhead was stirred with? With pity for the race. That means God loves us. And the Father, number one, the Son, number two, and the Holy Spirit gave, what does it say? themselves to the working out of the plan of redemption. In order to fully carry out this plan, it was decided that Christ, the only begotten Son of God, should give himself as an offering for sin. What line can measure the depth of this love? God would make it impossible for man to say that he could have done more. With Christ, he gave how much of the resources of heaven? All the resources of heaven. God bankrupted the Godhead to give us Jesus. With Christ, he gave us all the resources of heaven, that nothing might be wanting in the plan for man's uplifting. Here is love. Now, how do you define love? God gave. God gave God. God gave all he could give. Therefore, God is love. Here is love, the contemplation of which should fill the soul with inexpressible gratitude. Oh, what love, what matchless love. The contemplation of this love will cleanse the soul from how much selfishness? All selfishness. It will lead the disciple to deny self, take up the cross, and follow the Redeemer. And I like that. I want to follow Jesus, not me. Our salvation was not the plan of a mere me who pontificates his divine will upon his vast creation, the rest of us. She says the Father, the Son, and the Holy Spirit gave themselves to save us. From the divine counsel came the decision to give all of God to save us. It was determined in the divine counsel of the Godhead, the counsel that is a we in the Bible, that the we that is God should commit themselves to our salvation by giving Christ to come to earth to show us God. We wouldn't have a clue who God is if it weren't for Jesus. Christ is the way to know God. It was determined that Christ would represent the love that is in the very nature of the Godhead. Love is not the product of a divine counsel that is alone, an aloof, an exclusive kind of God, an isolated deity like Islam teaches, that cannot interact, a God unable to give and take, a hard-hearted and self-centered God that is only one and nothing more. If God is alone as God, and there is not a we to the substance, the nature that is God, then God is selfish. And the I that is God is an evil being by nature. And the oneness of God is not the right kind of one that we need to bow down and worship. That is a harsh thing to live with if you're a creature who needs to worship a loving God. And this fact alone would make it impossible for God to love anyone if God is only one and nothing more than one. And from the vast eternity of a lonely, empty universe with God alone, there is no joy, there is no life, there is no love. If God is alone as God, and only an I and not a we, then God is an infinite being who lives only for his selfish self. If this is true, then God is a miserable being to be pitied for being God. If that is the case, then the corollary is true that the fraud and the facade that is the love of God is nothing more than a divine imposition that is a lie, promoted, that is not true in sight of God. That's what Satan came up with in the great attack upon the divine nature and person of God. The great controversy started over an attack upon the character of God, the nature of God, who God is. That there exists a law that is not workable for his creation. That who he is not what he asks of us. If God is alone with all the power and there's not a we to the I that is God, then all the power is a self-centered power and God is not a God of love. And when you give half of everything, you gave nothing really, unless you can empty it all for your creation. So Lucifer took his fist and he raised it at God and he says, "You are a fraud, your law's a fraud, your son's a fraud, you're a fraud for sure, I am leaving your empire." He knew it was a lie, but a third of the angels went with him. You know, in a state of nature, it'd be hard to argue against an argument like that. If you're an eternal being, it would appear that you cannot give of yourself. Because by nature, being infinite, how can you empty yourself? And thus you ask of others self-renouncing love when you yourself cannot give at that level. Lucifer was smart. He didn't come up with some crazy idea that took a third of the angels out of heaven. He had it figured out from a state of nature how to put God on trial. The conclusion is clear that God himself is unable, according to Lucifer, to love because God is only an I and not a we in the oneness that is God. And that's why he attacked the divinity of Jesus, the right of Christ to have supremacy in the universe. If Almighty God is alone without an us, in the oneness of the substance and nature that is eternal God, then God is to be pitied, because God lives only unto himself in the vast eternity of the past that is nothing, a lonely God in the darkness of forever, waiting for an empire to rule. Friend, when God gave Jesus to save the world, God gave himself in Jesus as the gift from God that is God. Paul says God was in Christ, reconciling the world unto himself. John says, in the beginning was the Word was with God, the Word was God. The Word tabernacled among us. God gave God. It was the decision of a we that is love in the eternal counsel of the oneness of the Godhead that is three. The Bible uses different terminology. The three members of the Godhead who pledged themselves to save us from sin. When the God who is we is one, the love is on the march, because the God who is we is one. And love, the nature of God is love. When love is one, love wins in the end. What does Christ call in the book of Revelation? He is the Alpha and the Omega. Why? Because you can go all the way back to eternity and God is love. And you can go to the end of time, which will never end, and God is love. That is the continuity. God says, I change not, therefore you are not consumed. The Alpha and the Omega, God is love. Friends, God loves us because God is love. He doesn't love you because you're pretty. How many of you think you're pretty? Leave your hands down. How many of you like to be pretty? I'll raise both my hands here. Not pretty, handsome, okay? God doesn't care about that as the basis of his love for you. God loves you because that's who he is. Do you realize the most humble being in the universe is God? He's the one who thinks the least of himself for the good of others. And out of that smallness that is God, that humility that is God, he loves us more than God. God is love. And on that basis alone, friends, we are loved by the triune God that is one. Paul ends his second epistle to the Corinthians with the blessing that comes from the Godhead that is one. 2 Corinthians 13:14, the grace of the Lord Jesus Christ, the love of God, and the communion of the Holy Ghost be with whom? What does it say? With you all. We need to be brought in. You know, John says in 1 John, the fellowship that John has with the Father and the Son that they had way back, the purpose is to bring us into that fellowship in the church. Friend, God wants us to be like God, but not the Lucifer way. Not like God in power, not like God in position, not like God in person, in essence, but like God in love. In this way, we can share the divine nature because we can be loving beings. We can be like God in this one way, the way that matters when we love each other as he loves us, as God alone can. When we become one like he is one in love in the church. And I tell you, I hate it when people argue theology in the church, don't you? Now, I'm trained in theology. I know Greek, Hebrew, Aramaic. I've taken hieroglyphics. I've done original work in these languages in the Bible. I spend time with them every day. But you know what really makes me happy when I come to church is when I see people loving people, caring for people, living out the truth of God, not trying to poke a finger at someone they think's a heretic or poking a finger at someone who's struggling in a known sin, but loving people. Who wants to go to a toxic church? I don't. I want to be in a church that's full of love. Why? Because God is there. Where two or three are gathered together in my name, which means my law, my character, my nature of love, I'm in the midst of them. That's where holy fire is found. We become one like he is one in love when the church becomes a sanctuary where God is found in the midst of the church, where each member lives for the other and for God and not for themselves. We love each other because God first loved us, because God is love and God is one and we love as one. Friends, Satan is the author of disunity in the church because he desires to distort the character of God that only a loving and unified church can reveal to the world. Before the creation of our world, Satan attacked the divine character and nature of God, who's love. And by so doing, he attacked God's law, because God's nature and law are the same thing. You attack the love of God, you attack the law of God. He scandalized the Godhead by insisting that God cannot love because God's nature is selfish, all-powerful, which makes it impossible to love, he would assert, isolated, alone, infinite in power, but devoid of relationship and unable to give. He challenged the position of Jesus as God within the Godhead, and he sought to place himself above Christ as God. So what did Christ do? His name in the Old Testament is Michael. Who is just like or who is equal to God? And so instead of trying to push himself up higher, Paul says Christ humbled himself, though he was in the form of God. He did not count equality with God a thing to be retained in Philippians 2. But he emptied himself. The Greek word is kenosis. He let it go. He came into the realm of humanity. He became a servant. And then he died on the cross for us. That's God. Humble. When we assert ourselves or ideas above the love of God, we miss the point. When we fail to understand that we worship a triune God of love, eventually our theology turns us on God himself as we come to deny the very thing we need the most in life, the love of God that is one. Patriarchs and Prophets, page 69. I've misquoted this in the pulpit because I've said page 70 before. And it's because when I look at a page, sometimes I remember the number it's next to it. But it's actually page 69. So for all those times I've quoted in the past, I correct myself today, okay? Heaven marked the insult and mockery that he received and knew that it was at Satan's instigation. They marked the work of counteragencies going forward, Satan constantly pressing darkness, sorrow, and suffering upon the race, and Christ counteracting it. She's describing the cross. They watched the battle between the light and darkness as it waxed stronger through the life of Christ as he led to the cross. And as Christ in his expiring agony upon the cross cried out, "It is finished," a shout of triumph rang through every world and through heaven itself. It went through the universe. Why? Because time is entangled in the universe. We don't know how it works, but God is able to connect the universe, even though there is space-time dilation kind of thing that Einstein talked about. Time dilation doesn't matter. God entangles it. And the whole universe recognized it. And look what she says. The great contest that had been so long in progress in this world was now decided, and Christ was conqueror. Now, this next sentence, I think, is one of the most profound statements I've ever read in the Spirit of Prophecy. His death had answered the question. That means this is the issue in the cosmic controversy. His death had answered the question whether the Father and the Son had sufficient love for man to exercise self-denial and a spirit of sacrifice. You see, John 3:16 is the answer to a question. For God so loved the world that he gave, but why? Because Satan had challenged him. You cannot give, you cannot love, you're all powerful, you cannot open up your heart and make a difference. And when God gave Jesus, there was nothing left to give. All the treasures, the riches of heaven was poured into Christ, and at Calvary's cross, he poured himself out for us. She says he reached to east to west, he signed the emancipation papers of the human race in his blood, the blood of the everlasting covenant. And he demonstrated for time and eternity that God is love, God's law is love, his nature is love, it has ever been, ever will be. He ratified the everlasting covenant of God's law at the cross of Calvary. She says Satan had revealed his true character as a liar and a murderer. It was seen that the very same spirit which he had ruled the children of men who were under his power, he would have manifested if permitted to control the intelligences of heaven. With one voice, the loyal universe united in extolling the divine administration. Friends, when Jesus prayed the night he was arrested, he prayed for himself and the whole world also. That means he prayed for you and he prayed for me. He didn't care where you come from in the sense that you're special or not. He prayed for you as if you're the only person in the universe. He called on the unity he shared with the Father from all eternity to make a difference on the cross of Calvary. He called on the name he shared with God Almighty from all eternity to be revealed as the law of love and glory, as the glory would shine from his death. He called on the name he shared with God, the character of God. He called on the love, the oneness that is God to save us from hate and sin and the grave. That was what was on his mind before he went to the cross. John 17:1, when Jesus has spoken these words, he lifted up his eyes to heaven. He said, "Father, the hour has come. Glorify thy Son, that the Son may glorify thee. You know, not the glory of Sinai, the greater glory of Calvary. Verse 2, since thou hast given him power over all flesh to give life to all whom thou hast given. You know, God put divinity into the humanity of Christ. And it says, and this is eternal life, that they might know thee, the only true God. Now, the only way to know the only true God is to know the truth, the one who is true, because God is truth. And Jesus Christ, whom thou hast sent. Why does he add that? Because Jesus says, I am the way, the truth, and the life. You don't separate me from my Father, the one true God, because I am truth as well. To know the true God is to know Jesus, because Jesus is the way, the truth, and the life that comes from God as God. Dear heart, no person comes to the Father but through me. That's what Jesus said. Jesus came to this world to reveal the Father, to be his glory. The glory of God that has always come from God is Jesus, eternal light from light. Verse 4, I glorified thee on earth, having accomplished the work which thou gavest me to do. And now, Father, glorify thou me in thine own presence with the glory which I had with thee before the world was made. The word there is cosmos, the cosmic order. Jesus here states that God was not alone in all his enterprises before the creation of the world. The Father had an associate who was with him, equal in glory and dignity, as God with God, in the love circle that is God. And thus the God who was one was also an us and a we, who made the whole universe on the mission that is love. God cares for his universe by nature. He made it to be loved by choice. And so Jesus came to earth to bring us fallen children of Adam back into the divine circle of fellowship and love for which we were created. Verses 6 and 8, Jesus says, I have manifested thy name to the men whom thou gavest me out of the world. You hear quotes Daniel 9, 23 and 24, Isaiah 52, verse 14, I believe, and 53, verse 2, the mare, the appearance, the manifestation, the great prophetic anticipation of the coming of God as a human being. Christ appeared, God with us, Emmanuel. He says, thine they were, and thou gavest them to me, and they have kept thy word. Isn't that neat? Wouldn't you like God to say of us, you have kept my word? You're in that club. Want to keep God's word? Raise your hand high. Don't just sit there. I want to keep the word of God. Jesus' word is Jesus. Now, verse 7. Now they know that everything that thou hast given me is from thee. For I have given them the words which thou gavest me, and they have received them and know in truth that I came from thee, and they have believed that thou didst send me. It's pretty special when you accept Jesus, isn't it?
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6: 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Here's an acronym that might help you when praying. ASK. A stands for asking. Jesus said, ask and it will be given to you. S stands for seeking. Jesus said, seek and you will find. K stands for knocking. Jesus said, knock and it will be opened to you. Is prayer really as easy as Jesus makes it sound? It is if you ask and keep on asking, seek and keep on seeking, knock and keep on knocking. And so the next time you ASK, expect Jesus to RSVP.
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6: Acronyms appear every day in our conversations. 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Here's an acronym that might help you when praying. ASK. A stands for asking. Jesus said, ask and it will be given to you. S stands for seeking. Jesus said, seek and you will find. K stands for knocking. Jesus said, knock and it will be opened to you. Is prayer really as easy as Jesus makes it sound? It is if you ask and keep on asking, seek and keep on seeking, knock and keep on knocking. And so the next time you ASK, expect Jesus to RSVP.
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2: With SRN News, I'm Ron Taylor. The military says it stopped another commercial vessel trying to break through the U.S. blockade of Iranian ports. The Gambia-flagged bulk carrier Leon Star ignored multiple warnings from U.S. forces overnight, so the engine room of the vessel was struck with a missile. The ship remains adrift in the Gulf of Oman. President Trump is fuming about a court ruling that blocked his renovation plans for the Kennedy Center in Washington. He's using a social media post to brand the federal judge who issued the ruling Friday as an anti-Trump hater. The ice is set for the Stanley Cup final following the Carolina Hurricanes' win Friday night over the Montreal Canadiens. Carolina took the Eastern Conference title in five games and will take on the Vegas Golden Knights for the Lord Stanley mug. The Golden Knights won the Western Conference title after sweeping the Colorado Avalanche. Game one of the Stanley Cup final is set for Tuesday. This is SRN News.
6: Acronyms appear every day in our conversations. For example, when texting, LOL means laugh out loud, and BFF means best friends forever. Here's an acronym that might help you when praying. ASK. A stands for asking. Jesus said, ask and it will be given to you. S stands for seeking. Jesus said, seek and you will find. K stands for knocking. Jesus said, knock and it will be opened to you. Is prayer really as easy as Jesus makes it sound? It is if you ask and keep on asking, seek and keep on seeking, knock and keep on knocking. And so the next time you ASK, expect Jesus to RSVP.
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12: Hi there, this is Lon Solomon, and I'd like to welcome you to our program today. 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And I'm so glad you've tuned in to listen and be part of that. 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And now, let's get to the Word of God. Now, 3 weeks ago, you know, we began a four-part mini-series within our study of the book of Genesis entitled Our Salvation in Jesus Christ. And in part one, we talked about how our salvation works. And we learned that the answer to that question is imputed righteousness, which means that when we believe in Jesus Christ, we don't really become righteous. We're still sinners through and through, but rather God credits our account. God imputes to us righteousness, not a righteousness that we earn with our own human effort, but the righteousness that Jesus purchased on the cross for us and that God credits to our account as a gift. And then in part two, we learned that when we trust Christ, our imputed righteousness, our place in heaven, our eternal life is eternally secure regardless of what we do or we don't do from that point on. And then in part three last week, we talked about some practical questions that flow out
13: of the doctrine of eternal security. Now, we want you to catch up. If you missed any of that, either go get a CD in the lobby before you leave or go on our website and download and podcast those messages and catch up with us. Today in part four, we want to talk about two great results that our salvation gives us. So, are you ready? Are you ready? Yes. Okay. Here we go then. Result number one, and there are a lot more than two, but I'm only going to pick two today. Result number one is we get peace with God. Romans chapter 5 verse 1 says, therefore, having been justified by faith, we have peace with God through our Lord Jesus Christ. And you know, a good rule of Bible study is when you see a therefore, find out what it's there for. And the reason this therefore is here at the beginning of the verse, what it's really saying is, since God has offered, Romans 4:23, to credit our account with righteousness if we believe in Jesus, and since we have taken God up on his offer, therefore we have been justified by faith through our Lord Jesus Christ. Now you say, well, Lon, justify, what does that mean? Well, I'll tell you in a moment. But first, please notice, whatever it means, that it's available to us only through our Lord Jesus Christ. It is not available through Buddha or Confucius or Muhammad or Joseph Smith or L. Ron Hubbard or Rabbi anybody. Only through the Lord Jesus Christ and his finished work on the cross. This is so important. Do we all see this? Yes, we do. Okay. So, what exactly does it mean to be justified? Well, this is a legal word. It's a courtroom word. And what it literally means is to be acquitted of all charges. And in this legal imagery that this word creates, let's figure out who's who. God is the judge. The prosecuting attorney is Satan. Remember, Revelation 12:10 calls him the accuser of the brethren. Our defense attorney is the Lord Jesus Christ. The Bible calls him, 1 John 2:1, our advocate before the Father. And our defense that the Lord Jesus presents for us as sinners is his own blood shed on the cross to pay for our sin and cover our sin in the sight of God. And friends, in this scenario, the verdict is always the same. And that is acquittal, justification, penalty paid, right with God. And why is this? Well, it's because Hebrews 10:17 says that when our sins are covered by the blood of Christ, God will remember them no more. This is justification. It is a once and for all verdict. There is no double jeopardy in the courtroom of heaven. And now that we're justified, now that we're right with God, man, a whole host of new spiritual privileges and benefits become ours. And the first one we said was peace with God. Romans 5:1, therefore, having been justified by faith, we have peace with God. And please notice what the verse says. It says we have this. We're not looking for it. We're not hoping for it. We're not wishing for it. And we're not praying for it. We have it. And what exactly do we have? Well, peace with God. And we need to stop for a moment now and distinguish the peace of God from peace with God. All right? Stick with me. Philippians chapter 4, verse 6 says, be anxious for nothing, but in everything let your requests be made known to God. And the what? Say the next three words. The what? Peace of God, which surpasses all comprehension, will guard your hearts and minds in Christ Jesus. My friends, the peace of God is that inner calm. It is that sweet tranquility of spirit that God gives us in the storms of life when we lay our burdens completely at his feet and when we surrender our will to his will. But peace with God is a completely different thing than this. It is a peace treaty with God. Let me explain. The Bible tells us that unpardoned sinners have a certain relationship with God. The Bible says, Romans 1:18, that God's wrath is against them. John 3:36, that God's wrath abides or sits on them. Ephesians 4:18, that they are alienated from God. Romans 5, verse 10, that they are enemies of God. The fact is that God and unsaved human beings are not at peace. To the contrary, the Bible says a state of war exists between God and every unpardoned sinner alive. Ah, but praise God. I got some great news for you. Colossians 1, verse 20 says that Jesus made what?
14: Peace.
13: Jesus made peace between us as sinners and God. And how did he make this peace? Watch. Through the blood of his cross. In other words, when we trust Jesus Christ as our personal Savior, God declares a peace treaty with us. And folks, this is not a ceasefire, mind you. No, no. This is a full-fledged, absolute, unconditional, eternal peace treaty. God smokes the peace pipe with us. God buries the hatchet with us. No longer are we enemies of God. No longer are we alienated from God. No longer are we under the wrath of God. The war between God's holiness and our sin is over forever and for good. Praise God for that, huh? This is peace with God. Hey, you can clap for that. And you know, when we get to heaven, what's going to happen? This is going to be so cool. An angel's going to meet us and parade us right down Main Street, and walking in front of us, pointing to the right and to the left, to everybody in heaven. You know what this angel's going to be saying? Loud enough for everyone in heaven to hear him. Therefore, having been justified by faith through Jesus Christ, this man, this woman has peace with God. And not one person in heaven will be able to raise a voice of protest, because Romans 8:33 says it is God who justifies. So who is there that can condemn? The answer is no one, no one. Not the devil of hell himself can condemn. When God justifies, we have peace with God. Amen. Amen. Wow, that's great news. I'll tell you that. If that's all we got, it would be worth it. Ah, but there's more. There's more. Benefit number one is peace with God. But the verse in Romans 5 goes on to say that we also have access to God. Watch. Romans 5 verse 2 says, through him, that is through the Lord Jesus Christ. Notice, whatever it is that access to God means, again, you don't get it through Buddha, Confucius, or anybody else. It's only Christ. Through him, we have also gained access into this gracious position in which we now stand. And what is this talking about? What gracious position is the Bible talking about? Friends, the gracious position that we have been granted is a position of being God's adopted children in Christ. We have joined the family of God and are members in full. And exactly how does a person join the family of God? Well, they do it by exhibiting saving faith. And I had someone walk up to me in the lobby a couple weeks ago and said, you know, you keep talking about saving faith in this series. Maybe it would be a good idea if you define what saving faith is, so we're all sure we're talking about the same thing. Good idea. Let's do it. What is saving faith? Here we go. Saving faith means relying on the blood of Jesus as our full and utter payment for sin. So much so that we reject every other remedy for sin we've ever trusted. Our good works, trying to keep the Ten Commandments, all our religious activity, and we rest our entire eternal destiny on what Jesus did for us on the cross, on the finished work of Christ on the cross. Don't miss this. Plus nothing. Not plus sacraments, not plus the rosary, not plus being bar mitzvahed, not plus trying to keep the Ten Commandments, and not plus recycling. Nothing, nothing, nothing. We go into eternity holding on to one thing and one

thing only, the work of Jesus on the cross for you and me. That's it. This is saving faith. And folks, in response to saving faith, Romans 5 verse 2 says we're immediately granted a new gracious position with God. And what is that? John chapter 1 verse 12 says to every person who believes in Christ, to them God gives the right to become children of God. When we come to Christ, we are made members of the family of God. That is our new gracious position. We are members in full of the family of God, God's adopted children in Christ, with all the rights and privileges appertaining thereunto. I love that. It's on my college degree. I love that. You read your college degree. It's on yours too. Don't you love that? I never get to say that. With all the rights and privileges appertaining thereunto. Okay. You say, Lon, but wait a minute. I thought we're all God's children, right? No. Friends, that's not what the Bible says. As a matter of fact, the Bible says the exact opposite. The Bible says we're all God's creatures, but no, we're not all God's children. How can people outside of Christ be God's children? Remember what we saw about them? They're enemies of God. They're alienated from God. They're sitting under the wrath of God. How can these be members of God's family? They can't. Folks, being God's child and a member of His family is a privilege reserved exclusively for justified sinners who have peace with God. Remember what we read, John 1:12, to every person who believes in Christ, to them and them alone, God gives the right to become children of God. Galatians 3:26, for you are all children of God. You say, see there? The Bible agrees with me. Finish the verse. For you are all children of God through faith in Jesus Christ. Not through being born in a hospital, but through faith in Jesus Christ. So, this gracious position in which we now stand, that Romans 5:2 is talking about, means being God's adopted children in Christ, means being full members of the family of God, and with this new position comes benefit number two, access to God. In 1988, my family and I went on vacation out to Hume Lake Christian Camps in California. And my oldest son, Jamie, was 11 years old, and so he went to wagon train for 8 to 11-year-olds. And they sleep in these covered wagons all week long, 8, 10 campers, along with one counselor. God bless that person. And so there was a young man in my son's camper whose name was Cameron. Not a particularly unusual name. But you might recognize his last name. His last name was Reagan. He was Cameron Reagan, the grandson of then President Ronald Reagan. So there were also a few interesting looking adults hanging around the outside of this wagon train. And so my son asked him one day, he said, hey Cameron, he said, have you ever spent the night in the White House? And Cameron said, well, sure I have. I've spent lots of nights in the White House. This upset me, because I've always wanted to spend a night in the White House. And I've been in Washington 40 years, and nobody's ever even invited me. And so how come he gets to stay in the White House, and I don't get to stay in the White House? Well, you know the answer, don't you? It's simple. He's family. And as family, he gets access that I don't get. Yeah? Yeah? Well, let me tell you something, friends. You may live in Washington all your life and never have unlimited access to the White House. But I want to tell you, you got something better if you're a follower of Jesus Christ. You have unlimited access to the throne of the living Almighty God. And you can go there whenever you want to go there. You can go there wherever, whenever you need to go there. And sitting on that throne is Almighty God of the universe, anxious to hear from you and help you. I'll trade the White House for that. And this is what

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3: Vaylon, all right, so what? You say, look, I got peace with God. That's great. I got access to God. That's great. I don't see anything here that's transformational for my everyday life. Ooh, I'm going to help you with that. All right. You know what? Not only does the Bible tell us we have access to God, that's great enough, but the Bible goes on to tell us how God wants us to use that access. Listen, Ephesians chapter 3, verse 12 says, in Christ Jesus our Lord, we have boldness and confident access to God. Hebrews 10, verse 19 says, since we have confidence to enter God's holy place by the blood of Jesus, let us draw near in full assurance. And I love Hebrews 4, 16 that says, let us come, what's the next word? Boldly before the throne of grace, that we may receive mercy and grace to help us in the time of need. Friends, God wants this gracious position of access that He's granted us in Christ to translate into a holy boldness in our approach to prayer with God. Now, don't get me wrong. I'm not saying we should be flippant. And I'm not saying we should be disrespectful, and certainly that we should not be irreverent in our approach to God. We are still dealing with the holy being of the universe that deserves all the respect and all of the seriousness we can give Him. But this holy God of the universe invites you and me to come in not timidly before Him and not haltingly before Him, but to come in boldly and confidently and use the access that He's given us to ask Him for big, bold, audacious things. Folks, look, every one of us have situations in our life where we need a bold intervention from God. Some of us need God to boldly intervene in our finances. Some of us need God to boldly intervene in our jobs. Some of us need God to boldly intervene with our health or with our children or with some personal relationship. And you know what I've learned after 40 years of walking with Jesus? I have learned that bold answers come from bold prayers. And bold prayers, listen, bold prayers come from boldly believing what God tells us about our relationship with Him. So friend, don't you be afraid to go into God with a bold request, even an audacious sounding request. $3 million in the next couple of months, gotta be cash. That's a little audacious. Don't you be afraid to go in there like that, my friend. You say, I'll offend God if I do that. No, you won't. You'll honor God that you think He's big enough and powerful enough to be able to do something like that. You won't offend God. You'll honor Him. And He invites you to do this. Just make sure that you're asking in faith. Make sure your motive's right, not to consume it on your own lusts, but something that's really needed and that honors God, and then go in there and don't tell God how to do it. Who in the world could have dreamed that the money for Jill's house would have come like that? Don't go in there and tell God how to do it. Just go in there, tell Him what you need, trust Him, and let God be God for you. Amen. Friends, let me conclude by saying holy boldness in prayer with Almighty God. Listen, it is our privilege as justified sinners. It is our birthright as children of God. And best of all, it is God's invitation to us as members of the family of God. Use it. Use it respectfully.

0: respectfully, but use it. Let's pray. Heavenly Father, thanks for talking to us today. As I said, there's not a one of us here who doesn't have problems where we need a bold, audacious intervention by you. Forgive us, Lord, so many times for tiptoeing into your presence with timidity and haltingness instead of coming in with assurance and confidence and boldness like you tell us to. Lord, remind us that's not being disrespectful and it is not being irreverent. It is doing what you tell us to do. And remind us of the words of Jesus, that the things that look impossible with men, they are possible with God. They're easy with God. So give us the faith, Lord, and the confidence as your children to come in and be bold and audacious in what we're willing to trust you for. And in our problems that we feel and we face right now, help us, Lord Jesus. Do a bold thing for us as we lay those things at your feet and trust you. And we pray these things in Jesus' name. And what do God's people say?
1: Amen.
0: Amen.
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6: 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For example, when texting, LOL means laugh out loud, and BFF means best friends forever. Here's an acronym that might help you when praying. ASK. A stands for asking. Jesus said, ask and it will be given to you. S stands for seeking. Jesus said, seek and you will find. K stands for knocking. Jesus said, knock and it will be opened to you. Is prayer really as easy as Jesus makes it sound? It is if you ask and keep on asking, seek and keep on seeking, knock and keep on knocking. And so the next time you ask, expect Jesus to RSVP.
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9: With SRN News, I'm Ron Taylor. A federal judge says President Trump's name must be removed from the John F. Kennedy Center for the Performing Arts.
10: U.S. District Judge Christopher Cooper ruled that the rebranding of the Kennedy Center as the Trump Kennedy Center violates the law and ordered that Trump's name be removed from the building within 2 weeks. The judge said Trump can't close or rename the Kennedy Center, ruling that it cannot be officially named for anyone else unless Congress approves it. Congresswoman Joyce Beatty, an Ohio Democrat, sued President Trump and others to stop the unlawful renaming of the Kennedy Center. Bill Alexander, Washington.
9: The president is not happy about the court ruling and used a social media post to brand the federal judge who issued the ruling as an anti-Trump hater. The president endorsed a GOP challenger to Nancy Mace's campaign for South Carolina governor on Friday, backing Lieutenant Governor Pam Evatt in the contest.
1: The president lauded Yvette as an American first patriot who never wavered in a Truth Social post on Friday evening. Also in a social media post on Friday, Mace responded, suggesting that her advocacy for the release of the Justice Department's files related to its probe into convicted sex offender Jeffrey Epstein contributed to the president's decision not to back her. Trump's Friday endorsement also snubbed Republican Congressman Ralph Norman, who had taken a slight lead on Mace in recent polling. Bernie Bennett in Washington.
9: The Senate's top Republican says it's time to shift gears in the Lone Star State.
11: We've got to pivot and go all in.
9: All in, says Senate Majority Leader John Thune, to make sure Texas elects State Attorney General Ken Paxton and defeat Democrat James Tallarico.
11: It's time to get in that general election footing and do the hard work that's necessary to make sure that Paxton wins and we keep Texas red.
9: The military says it stopped another commercial vessel trying to break through the U.S. blockade of Iranian ports. I'm Ron Taylor, and this is SRN News.
6: Acronyms appear every day in our conversations. For example, when texting, LOL means laugh out loud, and BFF means best friends forever. Here's an acronym that might help you when praying. ASK. A stands for asking. Jesus said, ask and it will be given to you. S stands for seeking. Jesus said, seek and you will find. K stands for knocking. Jesus said, knock and it will be opened to you. Is prayer really as easy as Jesus makes it sound? It is if you ask and keep on asking, seek and keep on seeking, knock and keep on knocking. And so the next time you ask, expect Jesus to RSVP.
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0: When Jesus encountered a man who was demon-possessed, he commanded the evil spirits to come out. They immediately left the man and entered a herd of pigs, and the pigs then rushed into the sea and drowned. What does this dramatic story have to say to us today? On Truth for Life Weekend, Alistair Begg shares some lessons of caution and encouragement.
1: We're looking at these first 20 verses of Mark chapter 5. Here we have a living, walking, vivid, unanswerable demonstration of the transforming power of Jesus Christ. Only Jesus can set such a person free. And when you look at verse 7, it's almost as though this man knew that Christ could set him free, but he was at the same time afraid of what that change would mean. Running and falling on his knees in front of him. And then at the same time saying, what is it that you want with me? Please, I can't stand any more torture. I can't stand, if an encounter with you is to be tortuous in any way, I can't stand that, Jesus. Here I am on my knees before you, but at the same time recoiling from you. That's not so far removed from experience that I've encountered in 30 years of pastoral ministry. Because we fail to understand the grip that sin has on people, that Satan has on people, when we suggest to them or to ourselves that once confronted with their predicament, it will just be obvious for them, it'll just be natural for them to surrender to Christ's rule. But experience tells us that it isn't so obvious, and it apparently isn't so natural. If you have dealt with people who have become increasingly enslaved to sexual sin, increasingly trapped in the choices that they've made in relationship to the substances that they put into their bodies, you will have noticed, as have I, the royal battle that takes place in the psyche, in the soul of that man or that woman, where on the one hand they're saying, Lord Jesus Christ, have mercy on me, but I cannot face the tortuous implications of what it will mean for me to be torn away from that upon which I have developed such a dependence for all these years of my life. Somebody feels the call, the touch of God upon their life, says, come on now, you're a messed up sinner and you need to trust in Christ. But they're living with a woman. And she's attractive to him. And he likes her. And he has grown to depend upon her. He shouldn't be with her. And he comes, as it were, to the knees of Jesus. And he knows that Jesus has something to say to him. But he knows that if he says yes to Jesus, it's going to be no to her. We better not be superficial in the way we deal with our friends and neighbors concerning these things, as if somehow or another, oh, come along now, give yourself a shake. After all, look at this, therefore, come on, let's get this dealt with. No, it's not as easy as that. It's not just as easy as that. Jesus is the one who breaks the power of canceled sin. He's the one who sets the prisoner free. But as Sinclair Ferguson, our good friend, says, no man yields to Jesus easily by nature. Tragically, like Legion, men often hold on to their bondage in evil rather than yield to the pain of transformation by Christ's power and grace. That's a very important phrase. The pain of transformation by Christ's power and grace. You don't want to say to people, oh, this is easy. There's nothing in this. We make light of where people are coming from. We devalue the very work of Jesus when we seek to represent the gospel in such a superficial way. Why else would Jesus say, if anybody wants to become my disciple, they should take up their cross every day and say no to themselves and follow me? Why would he say to the rich young ruler who comes and falls on his knees and say, good master, what must I do to have eternal life? And Jesus says, keep the commandments. He said, I kept all the commandments ever since I was small. And so Jesus says, well, why don't you just sell everything you have and give it to the poor and then come and follow me? And the guy goes, I'm not prepared to do that. The issue wasn't the money. The issue was that he wanted both Jesus and his other little god. And Jesus will allow no other gods before him. The man was unprepared for the painful transformation brought about by the grace and power of Jesus. And some of us remain unconverted because you're clever enough to recognize what is involved in bowing your knee to Jesus. Now, it's at this point that we get into the pig situation, and some of you are from a farming background, and others of you are veterinary medicine people, and so I do need to be careful in moving my way around here. Some of you are on the other side of the divide when it comes to the deer and Solon, and so I have to be very careful in the way I handle this. My name is Legion, and he begged Jesus, verse 10, don't send me out of the area. Don't send us out of the area. And a large herd of pigs was feeding on the nearby hillside, and the demons begged Jesus, send us among the pigs, allow us to go into them. And so he gave them permission. You see where the power lies. And the evil spirits came out and went into the pigs, and the herd, about 2,000 in number, rushed down the steep bank into the lake and were drowned. Let me give you four P's to help you with the pig situation. Number one, the fate of the pigs demonstrates the ultimate purpose of the demons. The fate of the pigs demonstrates the ultimate purpose of the demons. The demons were set on the destruction of this individual, and thwarted in their attempts to destroy the man, they went ahead and did what they were put together to do, namely they destroyed the pigs. Secondly, this incident demonstrates the power of Jesus over these demonic forces. They are the ones who are coming and begging and pleading with Jesus. It is not that somehow or another they have a parallel power to Jesus, but Jesus is sovereign even over these demonic activities, and therefore his power is made clear. Thirdly, the dramatic end to which these pigs come establishes without any doubt the permanence of the work of Jesus in this man. If the man was tempted to doubt on the following Tuesday whether he had been radically set free, he could always in his mind's eye go back to that dramatic moment when 2,000 pigs came hurtling down the side of the hill and were drowned in the lake. And all as a result of the demonic activity that was represented there. And he would look at that and in his mind's eye say, that is the transforming, permanent way in which Jesus sets me free. And fourthly, this little incident also gives us a perspective that the deliverance of one man is certainly worth 2,000 pigs. The deliverance of this one man is certainly worth 2,000 pigs. Every culture, incidentally, that puts the value of its animals before the value of its people is a putrefying culture. Well, of course, you'd think that would get a reaction, wouldn't you? And it did. Especially amongst the pig tenders. I almost said the tig penders. But anyway, those tending the pigs ran off. You bet they ran off. You have a job as a pig tender? 2,000 pigs? So much an hour? Look after the pigs. You'd be concerned if 3 or 4 of them did a bunk? But for 2,000 of them to run headlong down a cliff and drown themselves is a significant impact on the bottom line. And so, those tending the pigs ran off and reported this in the town and the countryside. You can just imagine them running down the road going, the pigs, the pigs, the pigs. People going, what happened to the pigs? Well, I don't know. There's something obviously happened to the pigs. But what had happened to the pigs was subservient to what had happened to the man. And when the word of the pigs got out and the people came to see what happened to the pigs, they saw something even more dramatic. Namely, crazy man was normal. Look, when they came to Jesus, they saw the man who had been possessed by the legion of demons sitting there. Sitting there. We're all sitting here. What's the point? Well, the point is obvious. He couldn't sit. This man was a roamer. He was all over the place. They tried to chain him just to keep him one place. He was here and he was there and he was everywhere. If you try to talk with him, if you've gone in situations where people have been held in the grip of these things, you find yourself walking with them. You've seen that, haven't you? If you've gone in certain tragic situations, you find you have to walk with the person all the time because they can't stop, they can't sit. They're roaming everywhere. He's sitting. And naked Norman has his clothes on. He's clothed. He'd never been able to keep a set of clothes, this chap. He was always tearing and ripping at himself. And that was one of the reasons that the grandmother said to their grandchildren, when you come home from school, come straight past that graveyard. Don't you go in there and look at Mr. Legion. If you hear him shouting, you come straight home here. Come straight home. Maybe they even used him as a threat. If you don't go to sleep, I'll get Legion to you. But here he sits with his clothes on, and furthermore, he's in his right mind. He who had been possessed by an aggregate of uncoordinated impulses and evil forces is now set free. Now, don't allow yourself to go from here to every chemically imbalanced psychiatric circumstance that you've ever heard of in your existence and say, oh, that must be this. No, it isn't this. What is being described here is what is being described here. If you know someone stark naked in the Garfield Heights graveyard who screams in the day and the night, maybe there's a reason for us to talk to him about the nature of Mark 5. But if you don't, then I don't suggest that you begin to use it to anybody who looked at you kind of strange when you were sitting next to them on the railway train, okay? That's just a word of warning, because some people wrest the scriptures to their own destruction. Before you know where you are, you got a bunch of pseudo-psychiatrists roaming around with Mark chapter 5 trying to cure every ailment that they ever saw. Just lighten up. That's all parenthetical. Verse 16, those who had seen it told the people what had happened to the demon-possessed man and told about the pigs as well. And then the people began to plead with Jesus to leave their region. What? The screaming man in the tombs is clothed, sitting in his right mind. He's apparently normal. No one's saying thank you. Nobody's even saying to one another, you know, at least we'll be able to sleep at night now without that dreadful wailing going on in the cemetery. Where's the welcome for this man? Do you see it in the text? Where's the people that go out to him? Where are the people who go out to him and say, we're glad to have you back? Think about the stigma for his family. His nieces and nephews who heard the people at school saying the things about Legion in the tombs. Maybe they're just getting up to it. Maybe they're getting ready to go. I don't know. Where are those who are calling out to others in their need? Other people whose lives are messed up and saying, Jesus of Nazareth has done an amazing thing, and if he can deal with Legion, I'm sure he can deal with you. They're not here. And where are those who are falling down at the feet of Christ and saying, could you please make me normal? No, instead they're amazed, they're afraid, and they say to Jesus, we'd like you to leave. I don't know why. Maybe it was material, maybe it was economic. Maybe they said, this is a big hit to the economy of our area. We lost 2,000 pigs here in one afternoon, just with one encounter with one person. If this fellow stays around here much longer, our whole economy is going right down the toilet. So therefore, we don't want you around. We can't risk that kind of thing. The material matters more to us than the spiritual. The advance of our business matters more than whether you're changing men and women's lives. We don't really care about the fact that you're changing men and women's lives. We face that all the time, don't we? Now, the lesser spotted owls matter more to us than whether you're making an impact on the teenage population of the community and helping them with their drug addiction and all these other things. No, we go away. Leave our region. Would you please get out of the place? How warped are the minds of men and women? I think one of the reasons that they sent him away was because they didn't like to acknowledge the fact that the change that he'd brought about in this man's life was a change that was needed in theirs. That's why some of you are really upset about your spouse or your son or your dad. That's why you've been unable to respond with alacrity. That's why you've been unable to say, I'm so delighted to see the change that has been brought about in you. It's a change you've longed for. You've hoped and prayed, longed, schemed, dreamed for something to normalize this kid, something to change him, to turn him the right way up, to make him a new person. And he's become a new person. And now you can't rejoice in it. And I'll tell you why. Because you know that what you wanted for him is what you need for yourself. And you can't acknowledge the change in him without recognizing the change that is needed in you. And so you say, that's enough of this stuff. Am I wrong? Finally, verses 18 to 20, just in a word or two. They want him to leave, and he accedes to their request. He wants to stay, and Jesus vetoes his request. He doesn't grant the man his request because he has in mind something far better for him. It's understandable that the man would want the security of Jesus' presence. His company would be wonderful. Now, says Jesus, I want you instead to go home to your family and tell them how much the Lord has done for you and how he has had mercy upon you. That's his message. Notice his message. That's the message for all of us once our lives have been changed. You don't need a course in evangelism to get started as an evangelist. You don't need a course. You don't need to read 17 books. You just have to be turned the right way up. And when you're turned the right way up, having lived your life upside down, people will say, what in the world happened to you? And you will tell them, I met Jesus, he turned me the right way up, and he's had mercy upon me. And they'll say, what do you mean, had mercy upon you? Say, well, I deserved hell from the state my life was in, and instead of giving me hell, he gave me heaven. That's mercy. And if the person has any interest in heaven, they say, how do you get this mercy? And you'll be able to tell them what happened to you. That's how it works. Can you imagine 1,000 people out of the 3,000 that are here this morning taking seriously that challenge in relationship to the communities in which we live? Being convinced that Temple was right in 1936, the preoccupation of the church is with those outside, not with those inside. And since I know at least this, what he has done for me, and that is he had mercy upon me, I can just tell people that. I can't answer all their questions. I don't know about the creation narratives. I haven't worked out the doctrine of the Trinity. I'm not sure about the intermediate state between death and our final resting place and so on. But I do know this. I once was blind and now I can see. I once was a complete disaster zone and Jesus has had mercy on me. That's all you need to do. Because people long for that kind of encounter. They're not looking for a religion. They're not out looking for some system. They're wondering, has anybody the power in them to conquer the forces that hold me in their grip? And the way in which that word goes out to the Gentile world is not as a result of Jesus doing large-scale evangelistic preaching events, is it? His plan for the region starts with this little man. Turn the right way up. And his territory that he's given, in the same way that you may send a salesman out. Maybe you're starting a new salesman tomorrow, or a sales girl. She's going to sell pharmaceuticals for you. And you say, this is where I want you to start. And when you've covered that, if you could expand to here, and then hopefully I'll give you the whole 10-city region, depending on how you do. That's what he says. Go first to your family. Luke chapter 8, which is the parallel passage, says that he went also through all over town. And then it says here that he went to the Decapolis, which is the 10-city region. The inroads of the gospel to the Gentile world begin with one transformed life. A transformation that only Christ can bring about. Only Christ can bring about such a transformation. And if you read all the way to the end of the story, all the way to the end of the gospel, then you find a quite remarkable thing. And that is that you find Jesus naked, isolated, calling out in the tombs. Calling out in the tombs in phraseology that is incomprehensible to many who are around. Tetelestai! What's he shouting? He's saying it's finished. What's finished? Eloi, Eloi, lama sabachthani. What is he saying? What's the naked man on the cross screaming about? He's saying, my God, why have you forsaken me? Why is the naked man on the cross? He was so nice, so kind, so good. Who tore all his clothes off and did that to him? Why is he up there? He screams in those tombs so that he might silence the screams of the man in this tomb. And that is the gospel. That he dies in the place of the screamers, the self-mutilators, those who are alienated from themselves as well as alienated from others. It'd be a strange company this morning if there were not at least some, and doubtless amongst the teenage population, who have such a warped view of things that they have been known to take and harm themselves. And every attempt to assure them of their validity and of their purpose and of their significance and of the opportunity for redemption and for love has fallen on the ground. Every attempt at isolation and at restraint. Well, bring them and let them bow down at the feet of Jesus. For by the stripes that he bore, he deals with the cuts that they make.
0: 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Alistair returns in just a moment to close today's program. You know, all believers are commanded to go and tell others about the mercy of Jesus. As we obey this command, we may have friends or family members who struggle with what the Bible teaches because they believe that somehow science disproves God's existence or the Bible's relevance. But there are many Christian academics who have taken time to consider the physical evidence for biblical truth and have provided clear and persuasive explanations. If you know someone who is wrestling to align their understanding of science with the Bible, be sure to take advantage of the free offer we're making to download an audiobook from Dr. John Lennox, the Oxford professor. The book is titled, Can Science Explain Everything? This book examines the writings of well-known scientists from Isaac Newton to Stephen Hawking and shows how science and Christianity are, in fact, compatible in more ways than you might expect. Now, this is the last weekend we're offering this audiobook for free. 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Again, the title of the book, Can Science Explain Everything? Now, here is Alistair with a closing prayer.
1: Father, it's so easy for us just to become a gigantic marina, bringing our pleasure boats in here Sunday by Sunday. The captain has a few words to say concerning navigational procedures and the height of our flags and the state of our crafts. Remind us that we're actually a lifeboat station. Send us out, we pray, onto the sea of life. Send us out, we pray, to rescue the perishing, to care for the dying, to tell them of Jesus. He's mighty to save, to weep o'er the fallen one. I pray, Lord, for people whose lives are so clearly held in the grip of that which they are unable to conquer or control. I pray that you will bring them in childlike trust to the feet of Jesus. I pray for those of us who are smug and self-satisfied and think because we are in our clothes and we are in our right mind that this does not describe us. It does. We are dead in our trespasses and in our sins. We do follow the ways of this world. We do follow the devices of those who lead us in disobedience. Show us what we are and then show us the mercy of Jesus. And then, Lord, send us out in humility and in wisdom to others who wrestle on the troubled sea. And may the grace of the Lord Jesus, the love of God our Father, and the fellowship of the Holy Spirit rest and remain with each one of us now and forevermore. Amen.
0: I'm Bob Lapine. What is your deepest need? Next weekend, we'll find out how that need can be satisfied. The Bible teaching of Alistair Begg is furnished by Truth for Life. Where the learning is for living.
2: Count your many blessings. Count them one by one to see what God has done. A reminder from WAVA.
3: Acronyms appear every day in our conversations. For example, when texting, LOL means laugh out loud. And BFF means best friends forever. Here's an acronym that might help you when praying. ASK. A stands for asking. Jesus said, ask and it will be given to you. S stands for seeking. Jesus said, seek and you will find. K stands for knocking. Jesus said, knock and it will be opened to you. Is prayer really as easy as Jesus makes it sound? It is if you ask and keep on asking, seek and keep on seeking, knock and keep on knocking. And so the next time you ASK, expect Jesus to RSVP.
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3: Acronyms appear every day in our conversations. For example, when texting, LOL means laugh out loud, and BFF means best friends forever. Here's an acronym that might help you when praying. ASK. A stands for asking. Jesus said, ask and it will be given to you. S stands for seeking. Jesus said, seek and you will find. K stands for knocking. Jesus said, knock and it will be opened to you. Is prayer really as easy as Jesus makes it sound? It is if you ask and keep on asking, seek and keep on seeking, knock and keep on knocking. And so the next time you ASK, expect Jesus to RSVP.
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5: With SRN News, I'm Ron Taylor. President Trump is fuming about a court ruling that blocked his renovation plans for the Kennedy Center in Washington. He's using a social media post to brand the federal judge who issued the ruling Friday as an anti-Trump hater. The military says it stopped another commercial vessel trying to break through the U.S. blockade of Iranian ports. The Gambia-flagged bulk carrier Leon Star ignored multiple warnings from U.S. forces overnight, and the engine room was struck with a missile. The ship remains adrift in the Gulf of Oman. The head of the WHO has visited Bunia in eastern Congo, where a rare Ebola outbreak is rapidly spreading. The current outbreak has 906 suspected cases and 223 deaths. Medical aid from the EU and the U.S. has arrived, but Doctors Without Borders warns the response is not keeping pace with the outbreak in the Congo. This is SRN News.
3: Acronyms appear every day in our conversations. For example, when texting, LOL means laugh out loud, and BFF means best friends forever. Here's an acronym that might help you when praying. ASK. A stands for asking. Jesus said, ask and it will be given to you. S stands for seeking. Jesus said, seek and you will find. K stands for knocking. Jesus said, knock and it will be opened to you. Is prayer really as easy as Jesus makes it sound? It is if you ask and keep on asking, seek and keep on seeking, knock and keep on knocking. And so the next time you ASK, expect Jesus to RSVP.
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8: You need to get up in the morning and say, Lord, I'm going to hang out with you. I'm going to stick with you all day. Jesus, I'm going to abide with you. And Jesus says, that's awesome because I'm going to abide with you. And oh, by the way, fruit is going to come out of your life. Notice you're to hang in there. It's up to the source to produce the fruit. You're just a branch. He's the vine.
6: 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I'm David Jay, thanking you for joining us today as we listen, learn, and are challenged by God's Word, the Bible. What do you do when heaven feels silent? When you've prayed, believed, even begged, and still nothing changes? When the person you love isn't healed? When the worst actually happens? When it feels like evil is winning? Where is God in all of that? This May, Pastor Jack Hibbs' featured resource is Why Doesn't God Answer My Prayers by Erwin Lutzer. 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On today's edition of Real Life Radio, Pastor Jack now, in a message called Take a Walk on the Wild Side, Part 2, continues with his series called Anchored, a study in 1 Peter. Now, Peter was, of course, a disciple of Christ who later on became the leader of the first church. And throughout his ministry, Peter lovingly cared for others and faithfully pursued his passion to spread the gospel to those around him. Peter understood the power of God's love, and he set an example for all true believers to live by. Now, as we continue in the final section of chapter 5, we'll see how submitting to our elders and to each other is a good thing. There really is something to be said about learning from seasoned believers who've lived a life devoted to God and to His authority. So today, Pastor Jack tells us that Christianity really is awesome, and it's radical. It's never boring if you do it right. Taking a walk on the wild side is following the divine pattern of unity, with the mature Christian humbly setting the example for the younger ones. And now with his message called Take a Walk on the Wild Side, Part 2, here's pastor and Bible teacher Jack Hibbs.
8: Open your Bibles to 1 Peter chapter 5. 1 Peter chapter 5. We're looking at part 2 of this message entitled today, Take a Walk on the Wild Side, and what it means to be a Christian in the days of persecution and hardship. That's who Peter was addressing 2,000 years ago. A body of believers under the persecution of Rome, Nero specifically, and Peter's been giving them instructions on how to live their lives. And I think it's vital for us to understand the same. Father, thank you for your truth and for your word. And God, today we pray that we would be energized by the things that concern you. We are followers of the Lord Jesus Christ, which means, presupposes, assumes you're leading us. And we know that your desire is to lead us. And so, Lord, we do proclaim today, we're followers of the Lord Jesus. We announce that. We sang that song a moment ago about being committed to you and devoted to you to death. Wow. Peter's flock in the Roman Empire 2,000 years ago, they not only could have sang that song with us today, but many of them did die for their faith. Lord, may we have that kind of faith, a faith that is so awesomely resilient and Teflon coated against the ridicule, mock, and scorn and dangers of this life that we would know who we're living for and what we're living all about. So, Father, now we pray that you'd continue to inhabit the praises of your people in the study of the Bible. We pray it in Jesus' name, and all God's people said, amen. You can be seated. God is doing a good thing on Sunday mornings as we're looking to his word. And our message has been this taking a walk on the wild side. And the fact that what we're looking at is a directive given to us, to the believer, to follow the Lord in very specific ways. And he's talking to us about really embracing the issues that come against the Christian, that we don't get rocked and knocked off our game because hardships and difficulties come. We as believers were being instructed or to embrace the reality that you and I, we really don't live in this world. We occupy an address. Wherever we go, we're in a certain space, a certain time, a certain moment. But the Bible teaches us clearly that we are to have a heart that's fixed on heaven. Our citizenship, the Bible says, is in heaven. And that we're really serving the Lord Jesus Christ and we're waiting for his coming. And I'm supposed to give a defense soon. You can pray for me. I've been asked to give a defense. It's going to be funny because I think I'm the only guy invited to give a defense that doesn't have a doctorate in theology. I'm honored to be invited, but I'm going to be arguing with all these doctors in theology about what the Bible teaches regarding the return of Jesus Christ. And I got to tell you something. You don't have to be anything to get excited about the return of Jesus Christ. The Bible says he could come at any time. The Bible says he can come for the church without warning. And Peter's talking to us as being believers faithful to that end. Faithful to that moment. That when he returns, that we are honoring him. And I'm looking at it as walking on the wild side. As I've often said to you many times for years, if your Christianity is boring, you're doing it wrong. Christianity is awesome. It's radical. And it pushes us to the extremes of our life and our comforts, for that matter. But the Bible tells us before we get into this in Romans 15 verse 4. It's a great verse. Romans 15 verse 4. The Bible says, for whatever things were written before, that's the Old Testament, were written for our learning. That we, through the patience and comfort of the what? Scriptures might have hope. We are to have hope as believers. And so as we look to the Word, we saw this looking to the Word last time. Look at verse 5. Likewise, you younger people, submit yourselves to the elders. By the way, it doesn't give an age, right? It doesn't give a cutoff, this group to this group. It's the younger. It's both the younger of whatever age. It's irrelevant at this moment until you hear the rest of it. Younger and inexperienced believers, submit yourselves to the elder. That is not necessarily, not only an older individual, but an older individual who is a seasoned saint. The saint, the follower of Jesus that's scarred. They've got the bruises to prove to you. They've been around the spiritual block a few times. And the Bible says, hey, you younger ones, younger in experience, younger in the warfare. It's really good for you to bring yourself under the loving care and the oversight of the general welfare of the body of older saints who are weathered and they know what it's like to endure, as it were, spiritual PTSD. Are you with me? Talk to them. Be encouraged by them. And I issued you guys a challenge last week for the young people to go find some gray-haired people or some bald-headed people, senior people that love the Lord Jesus and say, help me. Hey, help me make this walk with Jesus a success. How long have you been walking with Jesus, sir? If that guy turns to you and says 40, 50, 60 years, listen, they ought to be able to scoop you up under their arm and say, hey, listen, let's talk about prayer. Let's talk about this. Let's talk about that. It's a family. Remember that? It's a family. And we're not to be isolated. We're to be together on this. And so we need to be willing. Remember the first point? It was that we need to begin this walk, this wild walk, being willing. Willing to follow. Three things we saw. To follow the divine pattern that God has laid out. The younger being submissive to the older. But not only that, we saw also in verse 5 that we're to be following at being one. That we are all to be submissive one to another. That there's this beautiful pattern that God has established that we are all willing to follow the Lord Jesus Christ. And that we are working at it, at being one, one family. Vitally important, which leads to the third thing we saw last week together in verse 5. And that is that we are willing to follow and to maintain this unity. Unity is a tough thing to keep healthy. The Bible tells us that we should strive for unity. How many of you have a family? Raise your hand. You have a family? Listen, families are tough. It's supposed to be tough. You got to strive to make things work. You got to get along. And when you don't get along, you got to somehow reconcile or come to an agreement. You know what I'm talking about? And you work at unity. And the house of God is to work at unity. It means we got to do a lot of talking, church. It means that we got to do a lot of communication. A lot of getting together, vitally important. And in that, remember, we left off with it. In that, we saw that Jesus himself gave us the example. Because we look at the word there that we're to be clothed with humility. That's that, and it's the only way to maintain unity, is that you and I are clothed with humility. And you remember what the word says? I thought it was graphic. It means to take up the outer, or the inner garment. Remember, you take off the outer garment. Jesus took the outer garment off. And he began, and he grabbed the undergarment, he pulls it up, ties it in a knot on his hip. That's what that word meant, to tie the knot, to be clothed with humility. So in a sense, Jesus took off his outer robe in the upper room. The disciples are all looking at him like, what's going on? Jesus takes a towel and a bowl of water, and he pulls up his undergarment and ties it in a knot right there about his hip, so it doesn't get in the way of him loving and serving and giving us the example. And it's a powerful, powerful announcement to us that we as believers, when we're loving on one another and serving each other, that we're going to pull up that inner garment, a very humble thing. And if that's not enough, we assume a humble position of caring for each other and loving on each other. And so here we go, church. We dive into it again. Look at the second argument today. Walking on the wild side means that we continue to commit, to stay as believers, to stay. Number two is our argument today. He says, for God resists the proud. God resists the proud. Verse 5 goes on into verse 6, but gives grace to the humble. Therefore, humble yourselves under the mighty hand of God. I need all of you to mark this verse down in your margins regarding you and I continuing, determining to continue in staying together as a body or as a church. Or for that matter, staying close to Jesus. Mark this down. John chapter 15. It's awesome. John 15. Beginning at verse 4. Jesus says, he's speaking, abide in me. That's the word stay. It means to make your house. It means, in a modern day tongue, we would say, hang out. Now, I know that's really sloppy California talk, but hang out with me. We know what that means, don't we? We know. That's a very tender thing. Even though, you know, like somebody in other parts of the country or the world may not appreciate that. I had a guy tell me in Russia, well, I said, you know, we just need to hang out together. And he's trying to interpret. He was my interpreter. And he goes, earlier today you said, I wrote the words down. You said, hang out. What is this hang out? It was, I'll never forget that moment. And I remember telling them, Oleg, it means that's the closest thing you can say. Hey, come on, let's go hang out. Jesus says in John 15, verse 4, hang out or abide in me and I in you, as the branch cannot bear fruit of itself unless it abides, hangs out, stays with, in the vine.
9: 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And now, let's get back to today's message. Once again, here's Pastor Jack.
8: Jesus says in John 15, verse 4, hang out or abide in me and I in you, as the branch cannot bear fruit of itself unless it abides, hangs out, stays with, in the vine. Neither can you unless you abide in me. Verse 5, for I am the vine and you are the branches. He who abides in me and I in him bears much fruit. For without me, you can do nothing. Stop right there. Keep it on the screens. This is awesome. Jesus is saying, if you hang out with me and if I'm hanging out with you, brother, sister, child of God, as we relate this life together, your life is going to grow and it's going to produce fruit, all because you are with me. Jesus will see to it. Friend, you never have to get up in the morning and say, man, I need to go out there and bear fruit for Jesus. No, you need to get up in the morning and say, Lord, I'm going to hang out with you. I'm going to stick with you all day. Jesus, I'm going to abide with you. And Jesus says, that's awesome, because I'm going to abide with you. And oh, by the way, fruit is going to come out of your life. Notice, you're to hang in there. It's up to the source to produce the fruit.
10: Amen.
8: You're just a branch. He's the vine. And you don't have to worry. You don't have to fret about your life, your home, your ministry making a difference. Just hang in there with him.
10: Amen.
8: And he'll do the rest. He's awesome to do that. He's faithful. Verse 6, John 15, 6. If anyone does not abide in me, he is cast out as a branch and he is withered, and they gather them and throw them into the fire and they are burned. Verse 7, if you abide in me and my words abide in you, you will ask what you desire, and it shall be done for you. For thus is my Father glorified, that you bear much fruit, so you will be my disciples. Now drop all the way down to verse 16. John 15, verse 16. You did not choose me, but I chose you and appointed you that you should go and bear fruit and that your fruit should remain. Christian, this is a great statement. You want to take a walk in the wild side? Stay close to Jesus. Don't budge. You're going to have to take your fingers and hang on. Do you remember when the woman was needing the healing from Jesus? The Bible tells us that she really broke through the crowd and she said to herself, if I just lay hold of his garment, I shall be made whole. By the way, that sounds so sweet. If I just touch or lay hold of the garment, that woman reached out and she grabbed it. She was desperate. God loves desperate people pursuing him. And that's very important to where we're going today. All of the crushing, all of the pressure, all of the pain, the dilemma, the confusion. You don't have to bear this alone. And we look at it this way. Mark it down. Continue in this commitment to stay. Yeah, that's how we deal with evil. Look at verse 5 where it says, God resists the proud. So here it is. Listen, I know it sounds corny, but stay by staying away from evil. How do you stay with Jesus? How do you stay with him? Stay away from evil. Just stay away from evil. One of the worst, or not the one of, it is the worst, is pride. He says, God resists the proud. God resists the proud. Now you might say, well, whew, boy, I'm glad I'm not proud. Remember, we talked about this last week, about the elements of it, and didn't get fully into it. The moment you think, whew, boy, I'm glad I'm not a proud person. F.B. Meyer, the great expositor, said, of all the evils of our corrupt nature, there is none more unnatural and universal than pride, the grand wickedness, self-exalting in our own and others' opinions. It's pride when others hear our opinion, and if we see that they don't like it or they don't appreciate it, we get upset. It's pride that causes us most often to venture into things that we're getting into or we want to get into. Most often it's pride. I'll tell you what, it's probably always pride unless it's under the jurisdiction of God and his Bible. Because listen, if the Bible says we can't even know our motives, our hearts are desperately wicked, says the Bible, then I don't know about you, but how do you know if your motive is right about feeding the homeless or signing up for a ministry or doing this or doing that? How do you know? Can you just resign like I've resigned to is this? I've given up trying to know. I can't know the wickedness of my own heart. So here's what I'm going to do. I'm going to decide to stay away from evil. Yeah, but what if you're going to do a good thing and your heart's messed up about it?

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3: Can you imagine God resisting the proud? The word means this. He is resisting the proud. God is in the state of resisting the proud. That's a terrifying thought. The word means to be perpetually standing against the proud. God is. Human pride is something that you and I inherit. Did you know that? That's why we need adoption as humans. We need to be adopted because we already have a father. Oh boy, this is going to really ruin the attendance for next week. If you're not a Christian, then I'm going to, well, I'll let Jesus tell you. Well, the Bible says that you and I are either of one father or the other. There's only two. And one family you're born into, are you listening? And the father, I put that in air quotes, that is over us, ain't good. The next one, you have to be adopted into that family. That father is God. He's awesome. He's our father. Listen, Jesus said, the father of unbelievers is Satan himself. And he says, the reason why the world lies is because he is the father of all lies. And the Bible says that Satan is a liar from the beginning, and he's murderous. He murders people. You know, people want to talk about Cain being the first one to kill Abel, the first homicide. It was the first homicide because one human killed another. But there was a murder before that, ladies and gentlemen. That's worse than homicide. Satan murdered Adam and Eve. He murdered their spirit. And how did he do it? Did he use a gun? No. Did he use a rock? No. He used words. He used a lie. He used a lie. Stay away from evil. Pride feeds on evil. Evil feeds on pride. And Jesus warned about it over and over again. But there's this divine rejection of the proud. And we live in a culture today where it's proud, proud, proud. And I'm not talking about being, please understand me, I'm not talking about you being proud in your hard work and achieving that great thing there at the company or this particular target of life. That's fantastic. Just don't let it go to your head. It's a beautiful sight when you see somebody who makes a great achievement and they say, you know what, I couldn't have done this without a great staff or a great, my parents were so encouraged. Are you with me? That's beautiful. I'm sure God loves that. We're not talking about that. We're talking about a pride that has got swag to it. It's arrogant. It's in your face. And it's a pride that is abusive. It's a pride that is, it just bludgeons you and others around it. It's a pride like some despot would have. It's the kind of pride that a person, though may not exhibit it outwardly, they are manipulative on the inside and they're using everything about you and others around to deify themselves. You know what I'm talking about?
4: Yeah.
3: It's a very dangerous thing. Pride, pride, pride. The Bible says in Psalm 14, verse 1, the fool has said in his heart, there is no God. I was always fascinated by that verse. The fool has said in his heart, there is no God. And you say, what does that have to do with, I mean, I get that Pastor Jack is evil, but how does that dovetail into pride? I think it's the epitome of pride. The fool has said in his heart, there is no God. Number one, who gives him the right to say that? What does he know? The fool. By the way, the word fool is, listen to this, the word fool, let me read it to you. The implication is thus, that which a man, the fool, is a fool by his own decision and admission. And not for a lack of knowledge, his mind knows better. It is in his heart that he is happily corrupt, able but unwilling to change. The fool's not stupid. The fool says, Nope, not me.
5: 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And you know, there's freedom in walking with the Lord. Our team.

0: others are but a pathway to his world of eternal peace. Take a Walk on the Wild Side Part 2. It's part of Pastor Jack's series called Anchored, a study in 1 Peter. A series that takes us through the life and times of the Apostle Peter, whose love for Jesus Christ really did carry him through some great persecution, and whose compassion for others still inspires us today. And we'll continue on the next edition of Real Life Radio.
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5: Acronyms appear every day in our conversations. For example, when texting, LOL means laugh out loud, and BFF means best friends forever. Here's an acronym that might help you when praying. ASK. A stands for asking. Jesus said, ask and it will be given to you. S stands for seeking. Jesus said, seek and you will find. K stands for knocking. Jesus said, knock and it will be opened to you. Is prayer really as easy as Jesus makes it sound? It is if you ask and keep on asking, seek and keep on seeking, knock and keep on knocking. And so the next time you ASK, expect Jesus to RSVP.
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8: With SRN News, I'm Ron Taylor. Secretary of War Pete Hegseth says Washington remains committed to the Indo-Pacific.
9: This region has profound implications for U.S. security and prosperity. It's the world's largest and most dynamic market area. It's why our national defense strategy directs the Department of War to set the military conditions required to achieve a lasting and favorable balance of power in the Pacific region.
8: Speaking at the Shangri-La Defense Conference in Singapore, Hegseth said U.S. policy aims to preserve a favorable balance of power and prevent any country from dominating the Indo-Pacific. Treasury Secretary Scott Bessent is weighing in on the leak of confidential taxpayer records.
10: Treasury Secretary Scott Bessent is addressing the leak of confidential taxpayer information, including records belonging to President Trump and his family.
11: President Trump is a great American who has endured more than 10 years of nonstop harassment and weaponization from the federal and state government actors. A bad actor at the IRS leaked more than 400,000 tax returns, including the Trump family, all the employees, and that's how we got here now.
10: Willie Nelson, Washington.
8: Conservative critics are raising new concerns about how taxpayer money is spent on homeless programs in California. More from correspondent John Scott.
12: They point to San Francisco's managed alcohol program, which reportedly cost about $80 billion over 6 years while serving just 55 clients, roughly $454,000 per person. Critics argue programs like this, along with contracts tied to nonprofits in San Francisco and Los Angeles, reflect waste, inflated cost, and possible abuse of public funds. Some political figures also claim homeless populations are being drawn in from other areas to boost funding, though those claims remain disputed. John Scott reporting.
8: This is SRN News.
13: Acronyms appear every day in our conversations. For example, when texting, LOL means laugh out loud, and BFF means best friends forever. Here's an acronym that might help you when praying. ASK. A stands for asking. Jesus said, ask and it will be given to you. S stands for seeking. Jesus said, seek and you will find. K stands for knocking. Jesus said, knock and it will be opened to you. Is prayer really as easy as Jesus makes it sound? It is if you ask and keep on asking, seek and keep on seeking, knock and keep on knocking. And so the next time you ask, expect Jesus to RSVP.
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16: You need to tell them you find them beautiful. You need to tell them you appreciated the meal. You love what they're doing with the house. You see them being such a great mother to your children. Or whatever it is, you know, you need to be building one another up. Far too often in marriage, we tear each other down and we never...

0: Well, we're glad you're joining us today here on A New Beginning. We've got a special program planned for today. Pastor Greg and I are here in the studio. And Pastor Greg, we want to talk today about relationships. It's all based on a brand new book of yours called Am I Doing This Right? It's the subtitle is God's Design for Relationships That Last. And that's an important topic for many people, isn't it?
1: It really is, Dave. And I came from a broken home. So I saw how not to do it for the first, 21 years of my life. My mother was married and divorced 7 times. And these were very messy relationships, if you even want to call them that. A lot of fighting, a lot of drinking, a lot of chaos. So I knew as a kid, I don't want that for me. I'm going to find the right girl and I want a marriage that will last a lifetime. And I found that right girl, and her name is Kathy. And we've been married for 52 years now. We built our marriage on a biblical foundation. And you know, when you go back to the book of Genesis, we know that, of course, God created Adam, placed him in the garden, just a paradise. And his job was sort of tending the garden and coming up with names for all the animals. But Adam was lonely. But because woman didn't exist yet, he didn't know what was missing. And the Lord actually says it's not good for man to be alone. After the Lord had created all the things around us and said, it is good, it is good, he looks at the loneliness of Adam and says, it's not good. It's not good for man to be alone. And so as Adam was sleeping, the Lord created from his rib woman because she was taken out of man. Jesus, commenting on this, said, for this cause shall a man leave his father and mother and be joined to his wife, and the two shall become one flesh. So there's two operative words in marriage that need to always be in play. And those operative words are leave and cleave. First, there's leave. So when you get married, you change your other relationships. You're still a son to your parents. You're still a brother or a sister to your siblings. But now you're starting a new family, and now this new family, when you're married, takes precedence over everything else. So you're leaving other relationships, and then you're cleaving. The word cleave means to cling together, to hold on to each other. Have you ever messed around with super glue? When I was a kid, I used to like to build models, and I never was very good at it. And then super glue came along, and I was very excited because supposedly it would be a better way to get my models to hold together than the glue I was using up to that point. But I remember reading on the back of the little tube, don't get it on your skin. Well, I got it on my skin. I got some super glue on my index finger and my thumb, and they were stuck together. So I was basically giving the okay sign for the next week. Maybe not a week, but, it's like... But the idea of being glued together isn't being stuck. It's holding on to each other for dear life. Sometimes in marriage relationships, they haven't taken the first step of leaving. Maybe the husband is still mama's boy, or the girl gets upset. I'm going home to mother right now. And you need to build this new relationship. You can have friendships outside of your marriage, but your best friend needs to be your spouse. And you need to give that priority. So leaving and, of course, cleaving. So Dave and I are going to talk about this a little bit in short little vignettes. And this is from a talk we did recently about this new book called Am I Doing This Right? That we'll make available to you. But the point of this is we wanted to share some of these principles from the book and from marriage in general, and I think will be helpful to you.
0: All right. Well, we begin these special insights as Pastor Greg comments on why his own marriage has gone the distance.
1: We just spend a lot of time together, Dave. Every morning, obviously, we have coffee, we have breakfast together. But then as we're out and about doing what we do, we're in constant communication. We have dinner together every night. But, I like to just be with my wife. She is my most valued counselor. She always has an interesting perspective on things. And so I think it's just, really, what is marriage all about in the very beginning? God said it's not good that man should be alone. And so the Lord brought woman to him. So it's really about companionship, first and foremost. Yes, there's love, and yes, there's sex, and yes, there's children, and all the beautiful things that come as a part of that marriage. But the thing that really is at the very basis of it is friendship. And friends love each other, and friends like to be around each other.
2: Pastor Greg addresses why so often "I do" becomes "I'm done."
1: You know, Dave, I heard a stat the other day that said that the more you spend on your wedding, the higher the chances are that your marriage could end up in divorce. I think that sometimes people think more about the wedding than they do the marriage, or they put more attention on their house than they do on their home. You know, when Kathy and I got married back in the early 70s, it was a classic hippie wedding. I'm still embarrassed by the horrible tuxedo that I chose to wear, though Kathy was a vision of beauty wearing the same bridal dress her mother wore when she was married. Huh. We didn't spend much on the wedding. I think the whole wedding cost, I don't know, $80 or so. But 52 years later, our marriage is strong and vibrant, and I love my wife more today than I did on the day that I married her. But it's because we built our marriage on Christ, and we built our marriage on biblical principles.
2: Being senior pastor of a large church, Pastor Greg has officiated at many, many weddings over the years.
1: I can think of some crazy things that happened during wedding ceremonies. I remember one where the bride literally fainted in front of me. I was going over the vows, and I saw her eyes sort of roll back a little bit, and she literally fell, and I dropped down to one knee and caught her, being the heroic pastor that I am, and slowly lowered her to the ground. And then her family rushed up with smelling salts. Who carries smelling salts around? They said, "Oh, she faints all the time." Well, someone should have told me that. So anyway, we finished this ceremony with bride and groom sitting in metal folding chairs.
3: Oh,
1: so,
3: man.
1: You know, you just never forget something like that. But yeah. But I think that, you know, no matter how your marriage ceremony went, really, it's choices that you make every day that makes a strong marriage. You know, it's how you treat each other. It's if you follow what the scripture says, and it's something you do constantly. One definition I heard of the Christian life is it's long obedience in the same direction. I think the same is true of marriage. It's just doing the same things over and over again. Loving your wife as Christ loves the church. Respecting your husband. Making sure you're putting the needs of your mate above your own. The Bible says, husbands, love your wives. And it also says, wives, see that you respect your husbands. Let's just think about that for a moment. Women need love and men need respect. That's not to say that women don't need respect and men don't need love. But it is to say the Bible specifically tells us as husbands to love our wives. You need to express your love to your wife. You need to verbalize your love to your wife. They need to be told you love them. They need to be told you find them beautiful. They need that affection. Men, they need respect. Sometimes women will undermine the man, tell him all the things he's doing wrong, tell him the things he isn't getting right. You need to just stop periodically and say to your husband, "You're such a good provider. You're such a great husband. I love you so much."
2: You're listening to a special edition of A New Beginning. Pastor Greg Laurie is commenting on relationships today as we celebrate the release of his new book, Am I Doing This Right? More on that in a moment.
1: I feel like I've been married to 7 different women, ironically, all with the same name, Kathy. Funny thing, they even spell their name the same way, C-A-T-H-E. You know, you can spell Kathy a lot of ways. And so Kathy has changed over the years, and so has Greg. And so marriage is, it's constant adaptation. You know, you're growing together, you're maturing, you're learning. And I think the main thing is that you both have each other's back, that you both are there to help your spouse to be the best version of them that they can be. And so that means constant communication. You know, I read that most marriages fall apart and end up in divorce because of deficient communication. So you got to constantly talk about it. And if this is happening in the home and the husband isn't around enough, wife has to talk to him, and he needs to flex. He needs to have his priorities in order. Yes, he needs to have a career. Yes, he needs to provide for his family. But there are times when they could maybe spend more time intentionally with the family. And I would add this, when you're with your family, be with your family. In other words, put that phone away and look each other in the eye and talk together and go outside together and take walks and enjoy meals and be together and work on that. You know, if you neglect a marriage, it will begin to get weaker. It's sort of like going to the gym. You go to the gym to build your muscle, to strengthen yourself. If you neglect these things, your muscles will begin to atrophy. The same could be said of marriage. You have to constantly be working at it to keep it strong and to even make it stronger. If you go into neutral, you're going to end up going downhill pretty fast. And so work at your marriage, communicate with your spouse, and if you need some counseling, go visit with your pastor at your church and let them help you sort through these things. Sometimes that can be very helpful. But keep moving forward. Never rest on your laurel.
2: We decided to do a little lightning round. Fast-paced questions and answers about marriage relationships. All right, first question.
1: Yes.
2: Married couples, joint bank accounts or separate bank accounts?
1: Oh, joint bank accounts. Joint, you need to know what's going on there.
2: Okay. All right, husband and wife in the car together. Who drives?
1: Well, I think the guy should drive. Now, I do see women driving their husbands around, and I'll be honest, I think a little less of that husband. But however, when I see how badly some husbands drive, maybe it's a good thing the wife is driving. But general answer, let the guy drive the car so the wife can criticize him the whole time.
2: Okay.
1: It gives her something to do so the trip won't be boring.
2: Send your cards and letters to Greg Laurie.
1: I told you. I'd say something weird.
2: Okay, next question. Who picks when you go to dinner?
1: Well, the guy thinks he picks, but the woman really does. It'll be like, oh, Kathy, where do you want to go to dinner? Do you want to go to A, B, or C? And she'll say, well, you choose. I'll say, great, let's go to A. Then she'll go, I really wanted to go to B. Why didn't you just say that? I gave you a choice. Okay, then we're going to be, that's where I want to go. So, guys, you may think you're choosing, but generally the wife will choose. Because if mama's not happy, ain't nobody happy.
2: That's right. Okay, here's a good one. Who holds the TV remote when you're watching TV?
1: Well, I try to. But Kathy will say, it's too loud. It's not loud enough. I don't want to watch this. And sometimes I'll say, just take the control and pick whatever you want. And then she'll choose her program and I'll go to sleep.
2: Okay, so favorite marriage-related scripture. What do you think your favorite marriage scripture would be?
1: Oh, boy. Many waters cannot quench love, neither can floods drown it. Now, that is not exclusively given to marriage, but it certainly applies because I think if your marriage is built on the right foundation, it will stand the test of time and actually it will get stronger. So where do you singles out there? Maybe you think you're in love with some guy or some girl, and maybe you are, and maybe it's puppy love, and you have to be careful because puppy love can often lead to a dog's life. So here's a real good test of if your love is love that will last a lifetime. It will stand the test of time. 1 Corinthians 13 says love is patient. So don't rush the relationship. You know, Kathy and I courted. You haven't heard that word for a while, have you? We courted for 3 years. And by the way, we broke up 3 times. It became an annual event. And these were big breakups. These were like, I never want to see you again. If you saw the movie Jesus Revolution, which is the story of the last great spiritual awakening in America, and it's also the story of Kathy and I. And one of the things we wanted to do in the film was be honest about our tumultuous relationship. And it shows us disagreeing and resolving those conflicts. So we got all of those breakups out of our system and we got married. And now we've been married for 52 years and we're going strong. So I put a bunch of this down in a brand new book that I've written called Am I Doing This Right? God's Design for Relationships That Last. I think this book can really help you. And we'll send it to you for your gift of any size. So thanks in advance for whatever you can send. And we're going to rush you your copy of this brand new book, Am I Doing This Right? God's Design for Relationships That Last.
2: Yeah, you can get it by calling 1-800-821-3300 or go online to harvest.org. Remember, the title is a question. Am I doing this right?
1: I'd say it's a good thing to ask. You know, you want to constantly be improving. You want to be the best husband you can be. You want to be the best wife you can be. You want to be the best parents that you can be. You want to be the best version of you. And that means you need to be constantly growing spiritually. And also asking your spouse probably that question, am I doing this right? Is there room for improvement? Of course, we might be apprehensive to ask that because we might not like what we hear, but it's important to communicate. But I would say this, it's important to tell your spouse when they maybe are falling short or when they're not doing something right. But it's also very important to tell your spouse when they are doing it right. And don't wait for them to ask you. Dole out some compliments. Be generous with them. And I know they come to your mind. You'll just think to yourself, wives, oh, look at my husband. He's so handy around the house. That's not me, by the way. I'm the most unhandy handyman who ever lived. If my wife sees me walking through the house with a hammer, she's alarmed because I'll try to fix something and I'll break it. But most guys are pretty good with the tools and getting things fixed, etc. You know, you see your husband doing that or just taking the trash out or coming home from a day of work after he's done all he can to provide for you. And you just say, honey, I just love you so much. I appreciate you so much. Thank you for all that you do. You know, compliments go a long ways. And I would say, especially with men, you'd be surprised. But ladies, you know, they need to be complimented. You need to tell them you find them beautiful. You need to tell them you appreciated the meal. You love what they're doing with the house. You see them being such a great mother to your children or whatever it is. You know, you need to be building one another up. Far too often in marriage, we tear each other down and we never build each other up. There are times to critique, but there are times to compliment. So balance it out. Maybe have a little ledger there. For every criticism, I'm going to offer a compliment. That would probably help a great deal.
2: We asked Pastor Greg, what's something someone can do today, right now, to help undergird their marriage?
1: I would say strike the word divorce from your vocabulary. Wedlock should be a padlock. And even if you are having disagreements, you can work through them. People will often dissolve marriages over so-called irreconcilable differences. Listen, Kathy, my wife, and I have had irreconcilable differences for 52 years. She's neat and I'm messy. She's sometimes late, I'm usually on time. And the list goes on. But you can work through these things. And I have done a lot of marriage counseling over the years, and I can think of some marriages that were hanging by a thread. And I pleaded with the people, stay together. You can get through this. And they divorced. And I've had people come to me afterwards who said, we wished we'd listened to what you said. We could have fixed this. We could have gotten through this. And so just go into it with the mindset that we're going to get this worked out. We're going to forgive where necessary. We're going to forget where necessary. And we're going to get this marriage on a strong footing. Maybe it hasn't been up to this point, but now it will be. But go into it planning for success, not for failure. Don't even utter the word divorce when you're having a disagreement or an argument. Again, wedlock should be a padlock.
2: Pastor Greg offered some good counsel for those who feel like their marriage has become more of a roommate relationship.
1: If you want to bring romance back into your marriage, do romantic things. Don't wait for the feeling or emotion of romance to hit you. Just do romantic things. I heard a story about a woman that wanted to divorce her husband, so she went to an attorney. And she said, I don't want to just divorce him. I want him to be hurt. I want to destroy him. What do you suggest? He says, oh, okay, I've got an idea. For the next 6 months, I want you to smother your husband with affection. Tell him how much you love him, how valuable he is to you, how much you care about him. Just love him as much as you possibly can. And then when 6 months come, boom, you divorce him. He won't see it coming. He'll be devastated. She said, ooh, I like that. So 6 months passed and the attorney had not heard from her. And he calls her up. He says, hey, what's going on? I thought we're going to get this divorce going. She said, divorce? Are you kidding me? We're on our second honeymoon. In other words, you're going back and just doing the romantic things. And guess what? Your emotions catch up with it. So what did you used to do when you were courting your wife? Well, you would pick her up. You would open the door of the car for her. You would take her to her favorite restaurant. You would bring her a little gift. So you need to get back and do those romantic things again. And that will help your marriage. Just start with practical things and start immediately. I've identified a lot of these important biblical principles about how to have a successful marriage and even how to have a successful single life as you're preparing for marriage. And the title of this new book is, Am I Doing This Right? 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
4: Acronyms appear every day in our conversations. 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Here's an acronym that might help you when praying. ASK. A stands for asking. Jesus said, ask and it will be given to you. S stands for seeking. Jesus said, seek and you will find. K stands for knocking. Jesus said, knock and it will be opened to you. Is prayer really as easy as Jesus makes it sound? It is if you ask and keep on asking, seek and keep on seeking, knock and keep on knocking. And so the next time you ask, expect Jesus to RSVP.
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4: 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Here's an acronym that might help you when praying. ASK. A stands for asking. Jesus said, ask and it will be given to you. S stands for seeking. Jesus said, seek and you will find. K stands for knocking. Jesus said, knock and it will be opened to you. Is prayer really as easy as Jesus makes it sound? It is if you ask and keep on asking, seek and keep on seeking, knock and keep on knocking. And so the next time you ask, expect Jesus to RSVP.
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6: With SRN News, I'm Ron Taylor. The head of the World Health Organization has visited Bunia in eastern Congo, where a rare Ebola outbreak is spreading rapidly. The current outbreak has 906 suspected cases and 223 deaths. Medical aid from the EU and the U.S. has arrived, but Doctors Without Borders warning the response is not keeping pace with the outbreak. Israel's Air Force and artillery have struck areas near a strategic mountain in southern Lebanon. Israeli's military issuing evacuation warnings for over a dozen villages. This follows direct talks between Lebanese and Israeli military officials at the Pentagon. The ice is set for the Stanley Cup final following the Carolina Hurricanes' win Friday night over the Montreal Canadiens. Carolina took the Eastern Conference title in five games and will take on the Vegas Golden Knights for Lord Stanley's mug. It is set for Tuesday, and they will play in Raleigh, North Carolina. This is SRN News.
4: Acronyms appear every day in our conversations. For example, when texting, LOL means laugh out loud, and BFF means best friends forever. Here's an acronym that might help you when praying. ASK. A stands for asking. Jesus said, ask and it will be given to you. S stands for seeking. Jesus said, seek and you will find. K stands for knocking. Jesus said, knock and it will be opened to you. Is prayer really as easy as Jesus makes it sound? It is if you ask and keep on asking, seek and keep on seeking, knock and keep on knocking. And so the next time you ask, expect Jesus to RSVP.
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9: You know, or maybe you know somebody who started investigating a Christian cult and reading about a Christian cult, or maybe some other, you know, distorted form of Christianity, and they just got ensnared by it. Or somebody who was watching videos on YouTube of a false teacher, or watching videos of people deconstructing their faith, and they just get ensnared by it. It entraps them.
8: God set up clear laws for the Israelites about how they should worship Him and give their sacrifices to Him. All His laws have a purpose. He didn't want the Israelites to be ensnared by the evil practices of the wicked nations around them, so He gave them laws for their own good. Pastor Dan is going to remind you in today's message that God's laws for you are the best, too. They might not be the easiest path to take in life, but they're worth it. God wants your devotion, undistracted from other false religions. Now, here's Pastor Dan in the book of Ephesians, chapter 4, for today's edition of Ring of Truth.

0: Ephesians chapter 4, that we are equipped for every good work in the setting of the church. Ephesians 5 says that Jesus loves the church and gave himself for it. And so we're to be part of the local church, as you guys are. I'm talking about the people that aren't here. You know, they're the ones, right? But you know, it's also in the church as we gather with other believers that that is where the Holy Spirit will work and has the opportunity to minister to us through other believers, through the gifts of the Spirit. And that's an opportunity for us to minister to others through the gifts of the Spirit. So every Christian should be part of a local church. That's what Jesus has established. And that was the purpose of establishing the church. That's the place. So here, this is the place that God will choose for the children of Israel. He will designate a place where the tabernacle will be set up, and then later a temple will be built. And that is the place where his people are to go to worship him and to make offerings to him. Look at verse 8. You shall not at all do as we are doing here today, every man doing whatever is right in his own eyes. Now, the Israelites at this point, they're in the wilderness. And in the wilderness, they don't have a designated place yet because they're always on the move. And so the tabernacle is, you know, moving and being set up in different locations. They've been moving in the wilderness for 40 years. That will change when they enter the promised land. Once they enter the promised land, then God can designate a place for them to go. He says in verse 9, for as yet you have not come to the rest and the inheritance which the Lord your God is giving you, but when you cross over the Jordan River and you dwell in the land which the Lord your God is giving you to inherit, and he gives you rest from all your enemies round about, so that you dwell in safety, then there will be the place where the Lord your God chooses to make his name abide, and there you shall bring all that I command you, your burnt offerings, your sacrifices, your tithes, your heave offerings of your hand, and all your choice offerings which you vow to the Lord, and you shall rejoice before the Lord your God, you and your sons and your daughters. I love that verse. Rejoicing together as a family before the Lord. Your male and female servants, and the Levite who is within your gates, since he has no portion nor inheritance with you. Take heed to yourself that you do not offer your burnt offerings in every place that you see, just like the Canaanites. But in the place which the Lord chooses in one of your tribes, there you shall offer your burnt offerings, and there you shall do all that I command you. Again, they're not to worship like the pagans. They're not to worship in every place they see and just set up an altar or an idol or anything like that. Anywhere they want, they shall worship in the place that God chooses. Verse 15. However, you may slaughter and eat meat within all your gates, whatever your heart desires, according to the blessing of the Lord your God, which he has given you. The unclean and the clean may eat of it, of the gazelle and of the deer alike. If you want to have a barbecue, you're free to do that. You don't have to bring the animal that you're going to roast in the barbecue. You don't have to bring that to the tabernacle and sacrifice that before the Lord, because it's not really an offering to the Lord. You're just going to have a barbecue. And he said, if you're going to have a barbecue, go for it. You can slaughter the animal. You can smoke it and eat it and enjoy it, because it's not for the Lord. And so you can just slaughter it at home. Verse 16, only you shall not eat the blood. You shall pour it on the earth like water. The blood is sacred. And Leviticus 17, it says the life is in the blood. The life of every living thing is in the blood. And God wants his people, all the way back here in the Old Testament, from the very beginning, God wants his people to treat the blood as sacred. And the reason why God treats the blood as sacred way back here is because he wants his people to have a reverence for the blood of any living thing, because God knows that one day he is going to send his son, Jesus Christ, into the world to die on the cross for our sins and to shed his own son's blood on the cross to redeem us from sin and death. And so from the beginning, way back in the Old Testament, God wanted people to have a reverence for blood, knowing that he would save mankind through the blood of his son. In Colossians chapter 1, verse 14, it says of Jesus, "In him we have redemption through his blood, even the forgiveness of our sins." Amen. Isn't that good news? Right? It's the blood of Jesus Christ that washes away our sins. It's not the teachings of Jesus Christ. It's not the morality of Jesus Christ. It's his shed blood. He's the Lamb of God that was sacrificed for our sins to take away all of our sins. And so way back here, God wants his people to just have wired into them just a special respect and reverence for blood. Verse 17, "You may not eat within your gates the tithe of your grain or your new wine or your oil, of the firstborn of your herd or of your flock, of any of your offerings which you vow, of your free will offerings or of the heave offerings of your hand, but you must eat them before the Lord your God in the place which the Lord your God chooses, you and your son and your daughter, your male servant and your female servant, and the Levite who is within your gates, and you shall rejoice before the Lord your God in all to which you put your hands." Now, God knows us so well. And God knows us so well that he's got to add these kinds of specifics in his commandments. God knows that we will try to bend the rules. And he knows that, you know, we will take our tithe, like the firstborn of our flock, and say, "You know what? I've got this lamb that I've got to offer to the Lord. How about we just have a barbecue this weekend? And we'll use my lamb. I'm going to tithe it anyways. We can just use that, and I'll just count that as my tithe, and we'll just have a barbecue this weekend." And so God says, no, if it's your tithe, you need to bring it to the tabernacle. You can't just roast it in your backyard and say, "I'll just count that as my tithe. I'll just use that for my tithe." He says, no, you got to bring it to the tabernacle. You've got to offer it the proper way in the place where God designates. You can't just cook it at home and eat it and say, "Well, here's my tithe." Verse 19, "Take heed to yourself that you do not forsake the Levite as long as you live in your land." Now verse 19 seems maybe out of place to us upon first reading. And you think, why is he bringing up the Levites now? Well, remember the Levites, they were provided for by the offerings that people brought to the tabernacle. They lived off of the offerings that people brought to the tabernacle. And so he says, you need to bring your offerings to the tabernacle because this is how the Levites are provided for. And so this is another reason why the Lord requires the people to bring their offerings to the tabernacle, not just eat them at home, because it's provision for the Levites. "When the Lord your God enlarges your border, as he has promised you, and you say, 'Let me eat meat,' because you long to eat meat, well, you may eat meat, as much meat as your heart desires." I don't know about you, but that's my life verse right there. You can have "the Lord is my shepherd." You can have "he does all things together for good." I'll take this one. If you have an urge to eat meat because you long to eat meat, you may eat meat, as much meat as your heart desires. What a great verse that is. Make sure you underline that in your Bible. Right? Again, there's a difference between, you know, the meat that you're eating at home just as a celebration or as a cookout, and the meat that you're bringing to the Lord at the place he designates. "If the place where the Lord your God chooses to put his name is too far from you," he doesn't tell us here how far is too far. The rabbis decided that a 3 days journey was too far, but they just kind of came up with that arbitrarily. But the Lord doesn't really tell us what's too far. "But if the place where the Lord your God chooses to put his name is too far from you, then you may slaughter from your herd and from your flock, which the Lord has given you, just as I have commanded you, and you may eat within your gates as much as your heart desires, just as the gazelle and the deer are eaten, so you may eat them. The unclean and the clean alike may eat them. Only be sure that you do not eat the blood, for the blood is the life. You may not eat the life with the meat. You shall not eat it. You shall pour it on the earth like water. You shall not eat it, that it may go well with you and your children after you, when you do what is right in the sight of the Lord. If you do what is right in the sight of the Lord, things will go well with you. Only the holy things which you have and your vowed offerings you shall take and go to the place which the Lord chooses.
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0: Verse 27, and you shall offer your burnt offerings, the meat and the blood, on the altar of the Lord your God, and the blood of your sacrifices shall be poured on the altar of the Lord your God. This is why you have to take it to the tabernacle if it's an offering, because there's, you have to apply the blood to the altar, and there you shall eat the meat. So again, Moses reiterates this principle. If it's an offering for the Lord, you have to take it to the place that the Lord designates where the tabernacle will be set up, so that the blood can be applied to the altar. Now, over time, many Jews ended up living outside of the nation of Israel, and it became too difficult for them to bring an offering all the way to Jerusalem to offer to the Lord. And so the religious leaders, really the high priest, established a system where you could buy an offering at the temple in Jerusalem if you were traveling a great distance, and you could purchase an offering there. And we see that referred to in the New Testament, in the Gospels, when Jesus, on two different occasions, cleanses the temple. Remember that? He goes in and he cleanses the temple, and he chases out those who sold livestock for sacrifice. It says that he overturned the tables of the money changers, and he overturned the chairs of those who sold birds for sacrifice, doves for sacrifice. And he cleanses the temple, and he says, you know, my Father's house is supposed to be a house of prayer, and you've turned it into a den of thieves. And what was happening is the priesthood, the religious establishment that was running the temple, they were making money hand over fist off of these worshipers who were coming there, traveling from a far distance, wanting to buy an animal for sacrifice. Well, the first thing you had to do is you had to exchange your foreign currency for temple currency, for the temple shekel. And so they would give you a terrible exchange rate for that. So you've already lost money just trying to exchange your money. Now you can take the temple shekels and you can go and buy an animal for sacrifice. And they would gouge the people on the price for that. And so they were just taking advantage of people who were genuinely coming to worship the Lord and really wanted to come and worship the Lord. And that's why Jesus says, you've turned this into a den of thieves. You're like thieves in here, robbing the people that are coming here to meet with God and to worship God. And so that develops over time. At this point, though, you're to bring your animal to the temple or to the tabernacle. Over time, it will change and it will become a corrupt system. Verse 28, observe and obey all these words, which I command you, that it may go well with you and your children after you forever, when you do what is good and right in the sight of the Lord your God. When the Lord your God, verse 29, when the Lord your God cuts off from before you the nations which you go to dispossess. Remember, the Lord's going to do this for them. He's going to go before them and give them the land. And you displace them and dwell in their land. Take heed to yourselves. Watch yourself, that you are not ensnared to follow them after they are destroyed from before you, and that you do not, notice, do not inquire after their gods, saying, well, how did these nations serve their gods? I also will do likewise. The Lord warns them, watch yourself. Once you come into the land that I'm giving you and you've conquered these nations, take heed to yourself that you don't be ensnared by the way the Canaanites worshiped their gods. Do not ask out of curiosity. Do not inquire out of curiosity. How did they worship their gods? What did they do to worship Baal? What did they do to worship Molech? How did they worship their gods? God says here, it's going to ensnare you. If you inquire about how they worship their gods, it's going to entrap you. And you may know someone who was at one time following Christ, and then they started investigating some other religions and studying other religions. And at some point, you know, they just kind of got caught up in it. You know, or maybe you know somebody who started investigating a Christian cult and reading about a Christian cult, or maybe some other, you know, distorted form of Christianity, and they just got ensnared by it. Or somebody who was watching videos on YouTube of a false teacher, or watching videos of people deconstructing their faith, and they just get ensnared by it. It entraps them. I think of what Paul writes to the Galatians in Galatians chapter 3. Galatians chapter 3, verse 1. You know, the Galatians started off so well, but then they just got ensnared. And he says to the Galatians in Galatians chapter 3, verse 1, O foolish Galatians, who has bewitched you that you should not obey the truth, before whose eyes Jesus Christ was clearly portrayed among you as crucified? There were these false teachers that came into the area of Galatia and convinced the Christians that it's Jesus Christ crucified and you've got to keep the law. They added to Jesus Christ crucified. That Jesus Christ crucified is not enough to save you. We're not saved by grace through faith. That it's Jesus Christ and

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3: Study it for apologetic purposes, but I don't think it's a good idea. You're better off studying your Bible. Get to know the real thing. And then you can recognize the counterfeit. Thanks, Mom. So, no. I'm just kidding. I'm sorry. But spend that time studying the Bible. Become an expert at the Bible. Then you'll recognize the fake. Or you'll recognize where they're off. But don't study it. Don't study the false. Even if it's just because you're curious. Well, what does that religion believe? Or why do they worship that way? Or, you know, no, just study the Bible because it's a snare. The enemy sets it up as a snare to confuse you so that you stop believing the gospel and you depart from the gospel. So verse 32. Whatever I command you, be careful to observe. You shall not add to it, nor take away from it. So we're not to add anything to the Bible. We're not to take anything away from the Bible. I think I skipped verse 31, maybe. Verse 31. You shall not worship the Lord your God in that way, for every abomination to the Lord which he hates, they have done to their gods, for they burn even their sons and daughters in the fire, to their gods. Whatever I command you, be careful to observe it. You shall not add to it nor take away from it. The Canaanites sacrificed their babies to Molech, was one of their gods, and they would literally burn their infant children alive in the fire to their gods. And this is why he said, it's all an abomination to God. So don't learn about it. Don't study it. Don't inquire about it. Whatever I command you, be careful to observe it. Don't add to it. Don't take away from it. Don't add to the Bible. Don't take away from the Bible. Don't think the Bible's not enough, that it needs to be supplemented. And don't take away from the Bible. Well, I don't like those parts of the Bible. Or I don't agree with that part of the Bible, so I'm going to ignore that. Now, chapter 13. If there arises among you a prophet or a dreamer of dreams, and he gives you a sign or a wonder, and the sign or the wonder comes to pass, of which he spoke to you, saying, let us go after other gods, which you have not known, you shall not listen to the words of that prophet or that dreamer of dreams. For the Lord your God is testing you.
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2: Acronyms appear every day in our conversations. For example, when texting, LOL means laugh out loud, and BFF means best friends forever. Here's an acronym that might help you when praying. ASK. A stands for asking. Jesus said, ask and it will be given to you. S stands for seeking. Jesus said, seek and you will find. K stands for knocking. Jesus said, knock and it will be opened to you. Is prayer really as easy as Jesus makes it sound? It is if you ask and keep on asking, seek and keep on seeking, knock and keep on knocking. And so the next time you ASK, expect Jesus to RSVP.
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5: With SRN News, I'm Ron Taylor. Secretary of War Pete Hegseth says Washington remains committed to the Indo-Pacific region. Speaking to a group of world leaders, diplomats, and top security officials at the Shangri-La Defense Conference in Singapore, China won't be allowed to dominate the region.
6: When we look across the region today, there is rightful alarm regarding China's historic military buildup and the expansion of its military activities in the region and beyond. We share a clear-eyed assessment of that security environment and a mutual understanding that a Pacific dominated by any hegemon would unravel the regional balance of power and undermine the equilibrium we all seek to preserve.
5: Now that primary voters have chosen Attorney General Ken Paxton as their candidate for U.S. Senate, Republicans in Texas are focused on getting out the vote in November.
7: Senate Majority Leader John Thune says it's time for Republicans in Texas to come together and put all their energy into getting Ken Paxton elected.
8: We got to pivot and go all in to make sure that we keep Texas red, that he wins, and that we keep a far left liberal out of the United States Senate. Obviously, that seat is going to be very key to our majority, which will determine the future of this country.
7: Thune making his remarks on the Hugh Hewitt Show on the Salem Radio Network. Laura Winters reporting.
5: The military says it stopped another commercial vessel trying to break through the U.S. blockade of Iranian ports. The Gambia flag bulk carrier Leon ignored multiple warnings from the U.S., forcing an overnight bombing, and the engine room was struck with a missile. The ship remains adrift in the Gulf of Oman. Israel's Air Force and artillery have struck near areas near a strategic mountain in southern Lebanon. Israel's military issuing evacuation warnings for over a dozen villages. This is SRN News.
2: Have you ever heard the toddler's creed? If I want it, it's mine. If I give it to you and change my mind later, it's mine. If I can take it away from you, it's mine. If it's mine, it will never belong to anybody else, no matter what. If we are building something together, all the pieces are mine. If it looks just like mine, it's mine. Sure sounds like a toddler, doesn't it? Some adults I know act like toddlers when it comes to their own possessions. Jesus had much to say about money. He always used the word when, not if, when talking about giving generously.
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9: Many of you are going through challenging circumstances right now. God is asking you, will you continue to love me? Will you continue to put me first? Will you continue to walk by faith and love through obedience?

0: One of the hardest things to do in life is to acknowledge suffering and still reconcile it with God's love for us. Maybe you are wondering what the plan and purpose of your pain is. Hello and welcome to Discovering the Jewish Jesus with Rabbi Schneider. I'm your host, Dustin Roberts, and we're asking some tough questions that a lot of people wrestle with. But that's exactly why Rabbi's taking us today to the Song of Songs. He's going to answer those questions and share a bit more about this particular book's depth and meaning. Let's get started.
1: I'm in the middle of a series that I've called A Baptism of Love. The Bible tells us that God is love. And the Song of Songs, more than any other book in the Bible, reveals to us the love of God in the emotional sense of the world. The Bible tells us through the Song of Songs how God feels about us. You see, the rabbis consider this book the Holy of Holies of the Old Testament. I'm going to pick up in the 16th verse of chapter number 4. In the 16th verse, we find that the Shulamite bride had fully yielded to Jesus. And she said, Lord, my life is not my own. Whatever you want to do with my life, you have my permission. Wherever you want to send me, whatever you want to do with me, whatever I have to go through, Jesus, I want to go with you, whatever it takes, as long as the end result is that you will fully be able to live your life in me and through me. See, the Bible tells us through many tribulations, we must enter the kingdom of God. James tells us that we must go through various trials to take fully into possession our inheritance. This is what the Shulamite bride is yielding to in the 16th verse of chapter 4. Hear the word of God. She says to Jesus here through King Solomon. King Solomon is just a prophetic type of Jesus. She says, awake, O north wind, and come wind of the south. Make my garden breathe out fragrance. Let its spices be wafted abroad. May my beloved come into his garden and eat its choice fruits. She's saying, Lord, whatever you want to do with me, all I ask is that you'll fully take possession of my life and that the beauty of your fragrance might be wafted abroad through my life. In other words, that Jesus, the world might see you in me. Now, let me tell you, this is a radical prayer. To give Jesus full permission to do with you whatever he wants to do with you without reservation, this is a radical prayer. And you know what he's going to do when you pray a prayer like that? He's going to answer it. The Bible says if we ask him anything according to his will, that he hears us and will answer. Now, I want to give some of you right now an opportunity to invite Jesus into your life to do with you everything he wants to do so that he can fully, beloved ones, have his way with you. So, Father God, in Jesus' name, we bless you right now and we give you permission to fully have your way with our life. We know, Lord, that you're God and you can do what you want to do with us, but that, Lord, you're waiting for us to yield to you and to come in agreement, Father, with your purposes being fulfilled in our life. Father, with the Shulamite bride, we say together, awake, O north wind, and come wind of the south. Father God, that right prescription of challenges and trials that we must go through to be perfected in your love, as well as experiencing your blessing and your fragrance, whatever that combination looks like, Father God, we say yes. We're willing to go through it all because we want to be made strong. We want Jesus, the Messiah, to be fully formed in us. We want you to get pleasure from us because we have a yielded will to you. And we want you, Jesus, to be able to display yourself through our lives so that others might encounter you through us. We say yes to you, Jesus, and to your purposes for our life. And everybody that's in agreement with this spoke Hebrew with me and said, Amen and Amen. Beloved, as she said this prayer once again, God answered that and he came in a whole new way. So we pick up now in chapter number 5. Hear the word of God. Jesus responds and he says, I have come into my garden, my sister, my bride. I have gathered my myrrh along with my balsam. I have eaten my honeycomb and my wine or my honey, and I have drunk my wine and my milk. And then he said, eat, friends, drink and imbibe deeply. So Jesus said, when she yielded and opened herself up to him like that, Jesus came and he said, I've come. I've come. And he said, and people actually can receive me through your life now. And so he said, friends, come and imbibe deeply through this one's life, because she's totally sold out to me, and I'm able to live my life through her as a result of that. So Jesus says, I've come. And when she confessed to him that she was willing to go through everything for Christ to be fully formed in her, Jesus came, and you know what he did? He introduced himself to her beloved one in a way that he had not yet introduced himself to her as of yet. Jesus came to her when she gave him full permission to do whatever he wanted to do so that she could fully share his life. Jesus came to her and presented himself to her, listen now, as the Jesus of Gethsemane. And so as we continue this journey into a baptism of love, notice what happens in verse number 2. She said, I was asleep, but my heart was awake. A voice, my beloved, knocking. And he heard Jesus coming to her, knocking at the door of her heart. And he said, open to me, my sister, my darling, my dove, my perfect one, for my head is drenched with dew, my locks with the damp of the night. Jesus comes to her. She's lying on her bed. She's sleeping, but Jesus causes her to be alive in the spirit. And he says, open to me. And he presents himself to her as the one whose hair is drenched, beloved, with the dew of the night. This is, beloved, a prophetic type of Jesus at Gethsemane. When Jesus went out to pray and he was all alone, getting ready to go to the cross, when all his disciples forsook him, this is how Jesus comes to her. He says, will you fellowship with me even in my sufferings? Remember Paul said that he gave up everything. He said he suffered the loss, Paul said, of all things that he might know Jesus in the power of his resurrection and the fellowship of his sufferings. Paul didn't want to just know one dimension of Jesus. Paul wanted to know Jesus fully, and this meant fellowshipping with the Jesus of Gethsemane, fellowshipping with the Jesus that was rejected by men, fellowshipping with the Jesus that felt alone, fellowshipping with the Jesus that hung on the cross and couldn't feel the Father's love. Jesus is looking for a partner that will experience life fully with him. And he's knocking at the door of your heart, beloved one, right now. And he's saying, will you let me in? Will you share my life with me? Will you partner with me even in the fellowship of my sufferings? Even as I was in the world and was rejected by the world that I made, Jesus is saying to you, will you fellowship with me in my sufferings and be willing to be rejected by men on account of your fidelity and faith to me? Jesus comes, beloved, to her as the one of Gethsemane. And she began to search for him, she says in verse number 6. She said, I searched for him, but I did not find him. I called him, but he did not answer me. In other words, Jesus is allowing her now to feel nothing. Even as Jesus was on the cross and he felt separated from the Father, even as Jesus was sweating drops of blood, and he said, Father, if it's possible, let this cup pass from me, but not my will, but thy will be done. When Jesus didn't have all the positive feelings, when Jesus didn't have all the feelings of beauty, when they were spitting on him and plucking out his hair, he's saying to us, will you partner with me in my suffering? And you know what, beloved? She was faithful to pass the test. She went through a time where she couldn't feel him, even as Jesus felt nothing when he was on the cross. Her friends betrayed her. The authority people in the city rejected her. She was faithful to Jesus through the rejection, through the suffering, through the humiliation. She was faithful to Jesus. Now, when she felt nothing, she said, I searched for him in verse number 6, but I did not find him. I called him, but he did not answer me. She was willing to still praise him, to still tell him how much she adored him and she loved him, even when she didn't feel him, and even when she was being rejected by her peers. Will you continue to be faithful to Jesus by faith working in love through the rejection of men? And during those seasons in life, beloved one, when you don't feel God, if you will, God's going to come to you in a whole new way, and he's going to strengthen you, beloved, so that you're going to walk with him in a whole new power. You see, anybody can feel the world's form of happiness when circumstances are good. In other words, you get a house, you feel happy. You get a new car, you feel happy. You get a promotion, you feel happy. You get the point. Anybody can feel happiness that's based on the world. But beloved, to have the type of joy that is stable, what has to take place is that we need to become strong inside. The Lord said to me one time, when you get strong, the Father said to me, then you'll be happy. And we only get strong by learning how to walk in faith and in love through difficulties. You see, if we only can walk in faith and show God love when we feel blessed, when circumstances are going well, if we can only respond to Him positively during those times, it means that our faith is still weak. But as long as our faith is weak, we'll never really carry the type of anointing and the type of joy that Jesus wants to impart to us. It's only when we learn how to be faithful to God in love, when we don't feel anything, when circumstances aren't going ideally. It's only when we continue to walk by faith and love during those times that God can truly strengthen us with the type of strength that will release through our life, the type of joy that's not dependent on the world. Jesus said, "My joy I give to you, not as the world gives." Will you pass this test?
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2: 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Move beyond the veil.
0: 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And now, back to today's lesson. Here's Rabbi Schneider.
1: Maybe you're going through a difficult season in your life right now. Maybe it's circumstances. Maybe it's your job. Maybe it's your finances. Some of you may be about to lose your home. Whatever it is, many of you are going through challenging circumstances right now. God is asking you, will you continue to love me? Will you continue to put me first? Will you continue to walk by faith in love through obedience? The Lord's saying, if you'll pass this test, I'm going to bring you to a whole new level of victory up the mountain. I'm going to strengthen you with divine love, so that my joy can be your permanent inheritance. I want to encourage you, beloved, what I'm sharing with you right now is deep, heavy truth. Too many Christians in this day and age are weak, and they're totally dependent on circumstances. And once again, as long as circumstances are going well, as long as they can just feel the worship music, they're doing great. But they have nothing in them, many, that sustains them through trials. But our faith is perfected, James says, through walking in obedience during trials. This is what Jesus is showing us here as we talk about the baptism in love through the journey of the Shulamite bride. She continues to love Jesus through this difficult time as she's partnering with him as the Jesus of Gethsemane, as she's sharing with him in his sufferings, as he comes to her as the one whose hair is drenched with the dew of the night, as Jesus was all alone in the Garden of Gethsemane right before he went to the cross. And not only is she staying connected to him in her fidelity, but beyond that, she continues to praise him and love him so much so that her friends think she's mashugana. They think she's nuts. They say, why are you so crazy about him? Why do you put up with this? Why would you continue to love him so deeply and care so much when he puts you through all this, when he allows these things to happen to you? And when they challenge her, she says, you don't understand. My beloved is so beautiful. You have no idea. Verse number 10 of chapter 5, she says, my beloved is dazzling and ruddy, outstanding among 10,000. And she begins to say, his head is like pure gold. His locks are like the clusters of dates. She begins to make Jesus, listen now, so beautiful to them. She praises him with such power. She releases such an anointing of how beautiful Jesus is into the atmosphere that you know what happens to them? They get converted. She praises Jesus with such power. There's such an anointing in the way she praises him. She makes him so beautiful by the anointing of the Holy Spirit. Their response is going from being doubters and cynics, and they turn around after the anointing's released from her, and they say, "Where is your beloved turn?" In number chapter 6 of verse 1, "Where is your beloved turn that we might seek him with you?" You have the power, beloved one, to make Jesus beautiful to people and to move men's hearts to come and seek him for themselves by praising him, telling people how beautiful he is, telling people what he's done for you, telling people how much you love him. That will soften their hearts and bring them to Jesus oftentimes, even as we see happening as the Shulamite bride releases praise into the atmosphere. And as a result, these daughters of Jerusalem, her friends, get converted. And they ask, "Well, where is he? We want to go with you. We see there's something here that you have that's real." Notice what she says, chapter 6, verse 2. She says, "My beloved has gone down to his garden, to the beds of balsam," get this now, beloved ones, "to pasture his flock." In other words, she said, my beloved can be found serving. He's gone down, she said, to pasture, in verse number 2 of chapter 6, his flock. And through the rest of the Song of Songs, as the Shulamite bride, who's a symbol of you and I, who's a prophetic shadow of what you and I should look like as Jesus' marriage partners, for the rest of the song, she reveals to us that Jesus is a servant, and those that want to be connected to him in intimacy at the deepest level must also partner with him by becoming servants of his people and servants of God. So the daughters of Jerusalem say, "Where is he?" She said, "He's serving. He's serving his people. He has gone down to pasture the flock." You know, much of the New Testament is written in this agricultural language as well. Jesus is what? The great shepherd. The kingdom of God is called a field. Many of the parables Jesus told about the kingdom are parables about the vineyard. So the same thing is happening here. She's using allegorical and parabolic language to express deep mysteries of the kingdom of God. As she partners with Jesus, Jesus continues to love on her. He says to her in verse number 4, "You are as beautiful, my darling, my beautiful one, as Tirzah," which was the most beautiful city of the ancient world in the secular sense. It's kind of like going to Hawaii. And then he says, "And you're as lovely as Jerusalem," the most beautiful sacred place, beloved, on planet Earth. Jesus said, "You are so beautiful." She had so given her heart to him. I come now to verse number 5 of chapter 6, which is perhaps the most mysterious verse, perhaps the most mysterious. There's not even words for this. This is beyond the human mind's comprehension. Listen to what Jesus says to her in verse number 5. He says, "Turn your eyes away from me, for they have confused me." And I'm saying to you that Jesus was speaking to her, and some of you are saying, "There's no way. There's no way that God could say to a human being, turn your eyes away from me, for they have confused me." You know what? I understand why so many of you feel like that right now. I had such a hard time comprehending this myself. But years ago, the Lord told me, "I want you to focus on the Song of Songs. I've got something," the Lord was saying to me, "that I want to unlock to you through this book." And so for over a year, I gave myself day and night to seeking out the mysteries of God in the Song of Songs. The Lord revealed to me that it was a prophetic love song that shadowed his love for us. And what God is saying here is this, that he has voluntarily placed himself in a position, get this now, where your love, my friend, affects him. Your love has the ability to move God. That makes you very powerful. You see, the Bible says that you can grieve the Holy Spirit. To grieve makes sad. In the same way the Bible says you have the power to grieve God's Spirit, you also have the power, listen now, to bring God joy and to move him. God is the most sensitive being in the universe, and he has voluntarily placed himself in a position where he is affected by your love. Don't misunderstand. God is the creator, and he's all powerful, and he can do whatever he wants, but he has chosen to allow himself to be moved by your love. And he said to the Shulamite bride when she was so given over to him, he said, "Your love," he said, "is overwhelming to me. You, my friend, also can move God's heart in the same way that you can move the heart of a human being that's a lover. God loves you with an everlasting love, and He calls you His bride. Jesus loves you so much, my friend. Shalom Yedidim, that's Hebrew for beloved friends. I hope and pray that you are blessed and strengthened by today's program. I want you to consider this. Those of you that are already financially supporting the ministry, do you know that there are many people who are not supporting the ministry financially? And yet, because of those of you that are supporting us, people today, they were strengthened, they were blessed, and perhaps many were even saved. We get testimonies of people that have come to the Lord for the first time through this ministry all the time. So those of you that are financially supporting us, I want you to know this ministry is bearing a lot of fruit, and the church is being built all over the earth because of you. For those of you that are being blessed by this ministry and strengthened, I want to ask you today, would you too become a monthly partner of Discovering the Jewish Jesus? 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
0: 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It's called Self-Deliverance. 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He exposes common doorways that the enemy exploits. 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Don't forget /gift. And now let's wrap up with God's special blessing. Rabbi?
1: 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So receive His blessing into your life, and then, beloved one, go bless somebody else in Jesus' name today. Yeah.

0: The Lord bless you and keep you. The Lord make his face shine on you and be gracious to you. The Lord lift you up with his countenance. And the Lord give you, beloved one, his peace. God bless you and shalom.
1: I'm Dustin Roberts, and on behalf of all of us here at Discovering the Jewish Jesus, thank you for joining us today. Be sure to come back next time when Rabbi Schneider shares more insightful teachings connecting the Old and New Testament. God bless you and shalom.
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3: I'm not much into scary things. In general, horror movies, haunted houses, and fright nights don't appeal to me. Maybe I scare too easily. Maybe I prefer the light to dark shadows. Or maybe there's no need to stir up fear in my heart because there's already enough in life to make me afraid. Hey, what are you afraid of? What's causing you to lose sleep at night? Did you lose your job? Are creditors calling you day and night demanding payment? Did you receive a bad medical report? Psalm 27 says, "The Lord is my light and my salvation. Whom shall I fear? The Lord is the stronghold of my life. Of whom shall I be afraid?"
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3: Looking up from where he landed, all he could see was soft blue skies and a few clouds roll by from time to time. It was cold and damp. The slick, muddy sides of the cistern made it impossible for him to climb out by himself. As he sank into what seemed like a bottomless pit, his shoulder ached from the fall. All he heard was the mumbling of his brothers' voices and a few chuckles, sounds that grew quieter as they walked away. Sound familiar? Have you ever been thrown into a pit? Psalm 40 and verse 2 says, "He drew me up out of the pit of destruction and set my feet upon a rock." God will do the same for you.
4: From Washington, D.C., that's Ron Jones. 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
5: With SRN News, I'm Ron Taylor. Israeli troops have captured a strategic mountain topped with a crusader-built castle in southern Lebanon in their deepest incursion into the country in more than a quarter century. The Israeli ministry announced Sunday that it had captured Beaufort Castle near the city after days of intense fighting and airstrikes in nearby villages where Israeli troops fought Hezbollah members. It marks a major gain for Israel. The latest Israel-Hezbollah war began in early March. Israel and Lebanon have been at war since Israel was created in 1948, holding direct talks in Washington. The military says it stopped another commercial vessel trying to break through the U.S. blockade of Iranian ports. The Gamba-flagged bulk carrier Leon Star ignored multiple warnings from U.S. forces overnight, and so its engine room was struck with a missile. The ship remains adrift in the Gulf of Oman. This is SRN News.
3: Zoom, zoom, zoom. For me, life is moving at a NASCAR pace. Busy, busy, busy. My calendar is jam-packed. And all this technology was supposed to make life easier so I can slow down and make a pit stop. Instead, the smartphone in my hand has made me do some dumb things, like answering email while I'm at the beach. Hey, don't look at me like that. You've done it too. In a world that's moving way too fast, exactly how am I supposed to put these words into practice? Be still and know that I am God. Can you identify with my dilemma? It's time to decelerate, put it in park, and get to know God.
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3: 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He begins, "Two roads diverged in a wood, and sorry I could not travel both. I think I know the names of those two roads. One is called Wisdom Way, The other is Foolish Freeway. One is a quiet, narrow country road that few travel. The other is a 10-lane superhighway with room for high-occupancy vehicles, frequent travelers, and rush hour traffic. One road is pure, peace-loving, considerate, full of mercy and good fruit. The other hazards envy and selfishly ambitious drivers. I took the one less traveled by, says Frost, and that has made all the difference.
4: From Washington, D.C., that's Ron Jones. 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
8: 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Now, in just a moment, the first episode in Dr. Youssef's encouraging series called I Belong. You'll quickly come to understand that being part of the church is much more than where you attend on any given week. It's about who you are in Christ. This relevant, practical series will help you comprehend and navigate the challenging face of the modern church and see that the church is God's way to challenge and grow you in your affection for Him. 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
7: On an afternoon of an Australian summer day, back in 1971, I entered into my home church back in Sydney from the side door following my pastor, Ken Churchward. And as I stood facing the altar at a certain point where a certain tune began to play, Ken asked me to turn around and look at the back of the church. And there, at that moment, it's been an overcast day, the sun shone through the side window. And I looked down the aisle and I saw the flower girl, and then there was a bridesmaid, but neither of them really took as much of a glance from me. My eyes were fixed on the back of the church. My eyes were fixed on the beautiful bride in the back of the church. My heart was beating with emotions of love for the bride in the back of the church. My thoughts were totally focused on the bride. My commitment were concentrated on the vows that I was about to make to my bride. Something else happened after that day. Something happened to me. Because from that day on, I began to grasp a glimpse of how God feels about His bride, the church. A glimpse of God's passion for His bride, the church. A glimpse of God's love for His bride, the church. A tiny glimpse of God's commitment to His bride, the church. And soon after that day, I experienced a new revelation. I became totally committed to the bride of Jesus Christ, the church. When I was a Christian, I was what you call a butterfly Christian. I would go from church to church and from preacher to preacher. Sometimes I would hear two different preachers on a Sunday morning. But after that day in 1971, I began to give up many of my misguided notions about the church. I began to give up many of my unbiblical views of the church. That day helped me to realize that the local church is the visible expression of the universal church, the bride of Christ. That the local church is where God is calling his children to belong. The local church is with God calling his children to express their commitment to him, to express their passion for him, to be active for him, to be involved with him. And just in case some of you would say, well, Michael, you really didn't have much of a choice. You're a pastor, and as a pastor, you have to be committed to the church. Just for those of you who did not know me, that for a period of 10 years, I was not a pastor. I was in this city. During those 10 years, some of you knew me then. Some of you attended my Sunday school class then in a local church. Know that I was an active member of the local church. Know that I served freely and without compensation in the local church. That I tithe my money to the local church. But you know, I often wondered, on that day back in 1971, what if my bride decided to sit in the back pew of the church for the rest of the ceremony and would not come all the way down the aisle? Have you ever thought about that? What if? What if my bride yelled from the back and said, I came this far, but no further? What if? What if my bride would have said, I want to make my vows standing here in the back of the church, just in case. I want my vows to be conditional upon you meeting all of my needs before I make my vows. What if my bride would have said, I'm going to stand near the back door. Just if something happened that I don't like, I'll be closer to the door and leave. Well, what if? What if my bride said, I will marry you, but we'll have to live our separate ways? What if? I can hear some of you already saying, that would be an absolute farce of a marriage. My sentiments exactly. But I want to tell you today, beloved friends, listen to me. I want to tell you today, there are so many believers who do the same thing in the church, the bride of Jesus Christ. Because the relationship with God is a me-centered, therefore the relationship as bride of Christ is me-centered. They want to pick and choose. They want to come and go without accountability. They want the church to be there for them if and when they need it. They want to date the church instead of committing to the church. They want the benefits without involvements. They want the privileges without responsibilities. They want the ceremonies without the vows. They want to be consumers instead of being the bride of Jesus Christ. So they hop from church to church. I read several books of recent times about what's going on in the church. I read some interesting stories. One of the stories I read, it was about a man who goes to two services on Sunday morning. He goes to church number one because he likes the music. Then he goes to church number two because he likes the preaching. Without any involvement in either place. At the first church, he would slip in just as in the beginning to get the songs. And then he would slip out as the last song is winding down. And then he drives 5 minutes away to the next church. He even factored in a time in which he can stop at McDonald's to get an Egg McMuffin. This man timed it so well so that he will be entering church number two just as the preacher begins to preach. The sad part of this is that this man doesn't realize the incalculable loss that he is incurring not only to himself but to others. Please listen to me. Jesus did not establish his church as a spectator sport. Jesus did not establish his church so it may be periodically visited.
9: Jesus did not establish his church so that people might go to be entertained. Jesus did not establish his church so that people might treat it as a smorgasbord. Jesus did not establish his church so that people might drop in on their way somewhere else. No, and a million no. Jesus Christ established his church so that he may be the focus of our attention. He established the church so that he may be the object, the sole object of worship. He established his church so that he and he alone be the subject of discussion. He established his church so that he may be the very center of our devotions. He established his church so that he may be the heart and the core of our affection. And any church, if the focus and the center is any other than Jesus, it is not the church of Jesus Christ. Amen. Now, some of you know this, that I have been trained academically to learn and spot trends, to study trends and changes in culture and society. All my graduate degrees is in that area. And I want to tell you what breaks my heart is that the main reason that our society is in the mess that they're in is the church. The reason why, with all of our mega churches today, we are becoming irrelevant to culture and society is because the church shifted its focus from Christ to me and my needs. The reason why, with all of our mega churches, we are not impacting society is because the church has shifted from serving Jesus to self-serving. The reason why, with all of millions of Christian books and radio and television, and I do all of that, the reason we are not making a dent on the moral decay of society is because we are seeking our glory, not His. That we are seeking our agenda, not His. That we are seeking our plan and not His. That we are seeking our program and not His. I know sometimes I feel like a voice crying in the wilderness, but I promise you, I'm going to keep on crying, I'm going to keep on speaking, I'm going to keep on giving, and I'm going to keep on challenging, and I'm going to keep on serving. And I'm going to keep on doing this until a genuine awakening sweeps the Church of Jesus Christ across the land. I was thinking about this and what's going on, and I thought of a story I read by one of my favorite preachers who went to be with the Lord several years ago by the name of Vance Havner. Vance Havner tells the story of two Indians who were watching intently of how a lighthouse being built on the coast of their town. Day after day they would go and they would watch how this lighthouse is rising on the top of the hill on their coastal town. And then, after 2 days of the lighthouse being finished and operational, 2 days, that coastal area experienced the most incredible fog that they've ever experienced in their lifetime. And so one Indian turned to the other and he said to him, he said, "Light shines, bell rings, horn blows." And the fog came in just the same way. And Havner, who was a keen observer of the church, went on to say, "We have never had more light shining. We have never had more bells ringing. We have never had more horns blowing as we have in the church today. And yet, we have never experienced more fog." The main reason for that is the changing of the purpose of the church. Is the shifting in the purpose of the church. I am reminded of that saintly man, the Catholic priest by the name of Thomas Aquinas, a great saintly man. He was invited to visit the Vatican in Rome. And this man, in all humility, accepted the invitation. And the cardinal who was taking him on a tour of the Vatican, because of who he is, he began to open the storehouse and show him all the treasures of the Vatican, all the gold and all the silver, all the priceless treasures that they have accumulated. And then the cardinal turned to him and said, "You see, Thomas, The church no longer can say, silver and gold have I none. And this godly man put his head down and said, you're quite right. Neither can the church say, in the name of Jesus of Nazareth, rise up and walk. When Jesus asked the disciples, who do you say that I am? Some of them said Elijah. Some of them said prophet. Peter comes in and says, you are the Christ, the Son of the living God. And Jesus responded to that confession by saying, upon this solid rock foundation of this confession, I build my church. And the church of Jesus Christ is all about Jesus. Not my likes and dislikes, not my how comfortable they make me feel, not how they adopt my agenda or not, or how hip the church may be, or how much they claim that they can meet my needs. I am not saying that needs are not important. I am not saying that needs should not be met. I am not saying that at all. I would have been a hypocrite if I say that. No. I am saying that there is a genuine meeting of needs and there is a make-belief of meeting of needs. Let me explain this. When Jesus is the focus, when Jesus is the center, when Jesus is the focal point, then needs will be met permanently. How? Because confession of sin and repentance is going to take place. And when confession of sins taken place and repentance taken place, forgiveness is going to be ordered by heaven. Healing will follow. Broken hearts will be mended. Broken lives will be healed. Broken relationships will be restored. And true joy becomes permanent. But also the opposite is true. When the need and the program that claims to meet the needs becomes the focus, meeting of the need becomes only temporary. Only temporary. A band-aid. A mere perspective. And throughout the series of messages, I will be teaching about not only the purpose of the Lord Jesus Christ for His church, but His purpose for every one of you to fulfill that purpose. Because that's the way He chose it. When we fulfill our responsibilities, we are fulfilling the very purpose of Jesus Christ for the church. The Bible said that each one of us are the stones in that building. We're the bricks in that building. Can you imagine a building that has some of the stones and the bricks missing? Imagine how drafty that would be. You see, you and I have a major role to play in the plan of God. Because it is only when each of us begins to care for another, when each of us begins to minister to the other, when each of us become connected with each other, when each of us become involved in each other's lives, only then the lifting up of Jesus will become effective not only throughout this city, but throughout the world. Please listen to me. We cannot fulfill God's purpose by coming to church 10 minutes late and leaving 10 minutes early. Have I stepped on your toes? That's all right. You know I'm telling the truth. We cannot fulfill God's purpose for the church. This cannot happen unless each and every one of us commit to being an active member of the body. I'm going to be saying a whole lot more throughout the series of messages, but please begin today by asking the Lord, Lord, what role would you have me play? What part would you have me connect with? Stop dating the church and commit to be the bride of Jesus Christ. Amen. Is Jesus worth it for you to spend the time being committed to His church? Is your salvation worth it? Come on now. I'm going to tell you this story and I'm going to conclude. It's a secular story, not a Christian story, but the principle in it is so powerful. And I've read it several years ago, and it kind of left an indelible mark on my heart and on my mind. Frank Reed was taken hostage in Beirut, Lebanon. You remember back during the days of the Civil War, several Western journalists and an operative were taken hostage, and Frank Reed was one of them, and he was held hostage between 1986 and 1990. For months at a time, Reed was blindfolded, living in complete darkness, and most often in silence.

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3: I quote. He said, I learned one overriding fact. Caring is a powerful force. Caring is a powerful force. Please listen to me. Jesus did not say, just go and care. He said, I'm giving you my Holy Spirit to live on the inside of you, to empower you, to be a caring man and woman, boy and girl. And that's what God is calling us to do. To begin with, to belong, to connect, and be involved. I prayed in the middle of the night, and I've been praying for each one of you, that the Holy Spirit of God will come. For some of you, the Holy Spirit will be like the balm of Gilead that will bring healing and encouragement. To some who have hard hearts, who've never surrendered to Jesus Christ, I prayed that the Holy Spirit will begin to pound away at that crusty heart. The prayer in the scripture says, take this heart, stony heart, and give me heart of flesh. That was the prophecy about the coming of Jesus Christ. And only Jesus Christ can do that. And the power of His Holy Spirit can do that with every one of us.
4: 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Michael was born and raised in Egypt during a volatile time there. Dr. Youssef fled Egypt following God's call into ministry. And after attending and graduating from Bible school and beginning ministry service in Australia, where he met his wife Elizabeth, he immigrated to the United States, continuing seminary training and continuing in gospel ministry. And he fulfilled his lifelong dream of becoming a United States citizen. Then as their family grew, doors opened to begin the Church of the Apostles in Atlanta. Soon after, Leading the Way was born. And now, more than 35 years later and 28 languages later, Leading the Way is reaching the lost, equipping the saints all around the world. 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
6: Could a descendant of an incestuous relationship ever find favor with God? Don't be so quick to answer. As Gomer Pyle used to say, surprise, surprise, surprise. Ruth was

0: from Moab. She was a foreigner outside the covenant community of God. That means she walked around God's people with a label that said, "Stay away. I'm an outsider. I don't belong here." And yet one day, while gleaning in the fields behind the harvesters, Ruth was shown favor by a distant relative named Boaz. Have you ever been surprised by God's favor? The next time you're just going about your business, look around, and then look around again. Your glorious Boaz is watching out for you.
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0: Like you, I'm inspired by stories I read in the Bible that made God famous. Who hasn't heard about the time he parted the Red Sea, or when he fed a nation with manna from heaven? One day the Lord even made the sun stand still so Joshua had more daylight to defeat his enemies. Have you ever wanted God to repeat history? A prophet named Habakkuk prayed this way, "Lord, I have heard of your fame. I stand in awe of your deeds, O Lord. Renew them in our day. In our day, make them known." Habakkuk believed in the God of yesterday, today, and forever, enough to say, "Do it again, Lord. Do it again."
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4: Shalom, beloved friends. This is Rabbi Schneider from Discovering the Jewish Jesus. We're looking at the Hebrew names of God. I actually wrote a book about this called To Know Him by Name. One of the Hebrew names of Messiah that we find recorded in the Old Testament scriptures is Shiloh. It's found in the book of Genesis, chapter 49, verse 10. Shiloh is translated in English as the tranquil one who has secured dominion. So Messiah will secure God's dominion on the earth. This is why Jesus taught us to pray in the Lord's Prayer, "Lord, thy kingdom come, thy will be done on earth as it is in heaven." We're in a period right now where Messiah has given us an opportunity to come and have our sins atoned for, but soon he's going to reveal himself as the tranquil one who has secured dominion.
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6: This is John MacArthur welcoming you to Portraits of Grace. Your prayers should always exalt God. Jesus illustrated that when he taught his disciples to pray for God's name to be hallowed, God's kingdom to come, and God's will to be done on earth as it is in heaven. Hallowing God's name means to love and reverence God for all his marvelous attributes and actions. Where his name is hallowed, his kingdom will be eagerly anticipated and his will obeyed. So exalt God in your prayers by acknowledging who he is and approaching him with a reverent, humble spirit, one that is yielded to his will. As you do, he will hallow his name through you. This is John MacArthur, hoping you'll join me again for Portraits of Grace.
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9: Welcome to Practical Living with Dale O'Shield, Senior Pastor of Church of the Redeemer in Maryland. 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
10: We're talking today, and as we did last weekend, about this idea of how do you deal with losses? How do you make sure the losses that come your way do not crumble your house? And the focus of our study is a little book in the Old Testament called the Book of Ruth, a very short little book, 4 chapters. As I mentioned, you'll see on the screen here a little map so you'll have a perspective of where this transpires. They're living in Mahlon, Chilion. Naomi and her husband Elimelech are originally living in Bethlehem, just south of Jerusalem. There's a famine there, so they travel to the east toward Moab, and they live there. Moab, the history of Moab, goes all the way back to the time of Lot and an incestuous relationship that Lot had with one of his daughters. And you see that there's a formation of an idolatrous territory. So they're leaving the land of the worship of Yahweh God to a land of idolatry. Whether that was wise or not is still to be debated. But nevertheless, this is what Elimelech did. When they arrive there in Moab, Elimelech very soon dies. And that leaves Naomi as a widow. Her sons marry Orpah and Ruth, and after 10 years of time, these two sons of Naomi die as well. And so now you have three ladies who are widows. Naomi, who's lost her husband, Orpah and Ruth, who've also lost their husbands. So there are now three widows that are somehow seeking survival, because back in those days, there was no financial safety net at all. Now, the truth for all of us today is that all of us as well have losses in our lives. Anytime you lose anything significant, you're going to experience grief. Grief is normal. It's a part of the human existence. And it's important for us to acknowledge our moments of grief, to deal with grief appropriately, because there are good, healthy ways to deal with grief. However, if we don't deal with grief the right way, grief, as we talked about last weekend, will eventually rob us of something that's vital to your life, and that is hope. And you'll find yourself in despair. And there are far too many people who are living in a grief that has caused them now to get to a place where they feel hopeless about their life, despairing about their future. And so I'm talking to us about how do you handle losses? How do you handle grief in a way that does not rob you of your hope? The next thing I want to share with you, and the first thing today, is to understand that when you go through a loss, it's going to actually test some relationships in your life. This is why it's vital to recognize what losses do to you and what grief does to you. It will test relationships in your life. Losses will always, when you go through a loss in your life, a significant loss in your life, it's going to test the shallowness or the depth of your friendships. In fact, when you go through any kind of trouble in life, you're going to find out who your true friends are and who your true friends are not. And this is exactly what's going on with Naomi, because Naomi has lost her husband, and of course Orpah and Ruth have lost their husbands as well. And so you have these three widows together, and Naomi being the primary leader of the group now, because she's the older mother-in-law, and now she's having to determine what she will do with her future and what Orpah and Ruth will do. It's going to test the relationship between Naomi, Orpah, and Ruth, because all the men are gone. So these ladies are going to find out who are friends with who. And so during this time now, after these losses have transpired, Naomi makes the decision, I'm going to leave Moab. I'm going to go back to Bethlehem. I'm going back to Bethlehem. And so she has a conversation with Orpah and with Ruth about her desire to go back to Bethlehem. Let's take a look at this in Ruth chapter 1, beginning in verse number 7. With her two daughters-in-law, she set out, this is Naomi, set out from the place where she'd been living, and they took the road that would lead them back to Judah. But on the way, notice this, they're on the way back to Bethlehem from Moab. On the way, Naomi said to her two daughters-in-law, go back to your mother's homes, and may the Lord reward you for your kindness to your husbands and to me. May the Lord bless you with the security of another marriage. Then she kissed them goodbye, and they all broke down and wept. And so they're on the way back to Bethlehem, and they stop the journey, and Naomi looks at Orpah and Ruth and says, you know, you guys need to just go back to Moab. Go back and marry somebody else. Perhaps you'll have the opportunity of having children in the days to come. But go back home. Go to your mother. Go back to your homeland. I'm going to my homeland. You go back to your homeland. It's there in this part of the story that there's an incredibly ugly turn as well as a beautiful turn. Let's take a look at what happens in verse 14. And again they wept together, and Orpah kissed her mother-in-law goodbye. But Ruth clung tightly to Naomi. "Look," Naomi said to her, that's to Ruth, "your sister-in-law has gone back to her people and to her gods." A very important statement there. She's gone back to her idolatry. "You should do the same." But Ruth replied, and perhaps you've heard this before, are familiar with the words of Ruth. She replies and says, "Don't ask me to leave you and turn back. Wherever you go, I will go. Wherever you live, I will live. Your people will be my people. And your God will be my God. I'm leaving all the gods of the Moabites behind, and your one true God will now be my God. Wherever you die, I will die, and there I will be buried. May the Lord punish me severely if I allow anything but death to separate us." When Naomi saw that Ruth was determined to go with her, she said nothing more. The relationship between Naomi and Orpah and Ruth now is tested. Naomi says to the two of them, "Go back home." And Orpah says, "Goodbye." And when Orpah said, "Goodbye," Ruth said, "Hello." She said, "Naomi, wherever you go, I go. And wherever you live, I'm going to live. And your God is now my God. And your people are my people. That my relationship with you is based in commitment and dedication and loyalty. I will not let you out of my sight." And what you see there in the story is that immediately Orpah walks off the pages of the Bible. Nothing else recorded about her. She walks off the pages of the Bible back to her idolatrous worship. And while she walks off the pages of the Bible, Ruth walks onto the pages of the Bible. And an entire book of the Bible is named after Ruth. As Proverbs chapter 20, verse 6 says, "Many will say they're loyal friends, but who can find one who is truly reliable?" Even your best friends will never be able to meet the full needs that you will experience in life as you go through a loss. Your best friends, your most loyal people will not be everything you need to get through the most significant losses in your life. And even if they leave you, here's my announcement to you today. There is one who will never leave you, who will always be in relationship with you, who will walk with you through anything you go through in life, and his name is Jesus. We're promised the presence of God. He is a friend that will never leave you. The Orpahs of your life can walk away from you, but Jesus will never, ever leave you. The psalmist David says, "Even though I walk through the darkest valley," the old translation says, "even though I walk through the valley of the shadow of death," as I go through the deepest losses of life, "I will fear no evil." Why? "For you are with me." You're with me. "Your rod and your staff, they comfort me." The psalmist says in Psalm 34, 18, "The Lord is close to." He's close to. Who's he close to? The brokenhearted. Are you brokenhearted today about something in your life? Has something been shattered in your life? Is there some loss that you're going through that's broken you on the inside? The Bible says the Lord is close to people like that. He's close to you today if your heart has been broken. The Lord is close to the brokenhearted. He rescues those whose spirits are crushed by the weight of grief, crushed by the weight of pressures and stress and trials and tribulations. The Lord rescues those whose spirits are crushed. Proverbs 18:24 says, "There's a friend who sticks closer than a brother." And that friend's name is Jesus. He sticks closer than even your closest relatives. When others walk out, he walks in to your life. As Jesus was with his disciples about to go back to heaven, ascending back to the Father after his resurrection, He says to his disciples, he gives them what we know to be the Great Commission to go into all the world and preach the gospel. And then he says this in verse 20 of Matthew 28, last verse of the Gospel of Matthew, teach these new disciples to obey all these commands I have given you, and be sure of this, I am with you always, even to the end of the age. Dear one, today can I remind you that if you're going through a loss in your life, please remember, it's going to test relationships. And some people may walk out of your life. Some people may say they're going to stay with you through it and not end up fulfilling their promise. But there is one that will always be with you, and his name is Jesus. He is a friend to you in the darkest moments and the darkest seasons of life. What a friend we have in Jesus. The second thing I want to talk about today is that not only do our losses test our relationships, but our losses can rob us of our initiative. And I'm giving this to you kind of as a warning today. I hope you'll hear it as a warning. And I wrote two words down on my notes as I was preparing yesterday again. And I wrote these two phrases, I should say, be aware and beware. Two different words, to be aware and then beware. That losses can rob you of your initiative. Let me see if I can explain this to you. When you're going through grief, if you're not careful, when grief gets a hold of you out of a significant loss in your life, it can just completely put you down and take you out. If you've ever gone through grief, you know what grief feels like. It can be overwhelming at times. It's like waves of the sea that can come in and just knock you over. You ever been at the ocean and a big wave hits you and you don't have no ability to maintain your equilibrium because of the pressure of that wave? Well, grief is often like that. And many times when grief knocks you over, the wave of grief knocks you over, many people stay down. They never get back up again. They're just knocked over by grief. And what happens is it robs them of any initiative for their life. In some sense, they stop living because they've lost something. I've seen it happen time and time again. In fact, I could name people today that I've watched in their lives, and they went through grief and they were knocked down by the pain of grief. And it is so real and so very intense. But they stayed down. They never got back up again, and they never recovered from it or sought to recover from it. And that happens many, many times in life. And what I want to tell you today is that don't let your losses keep you from living. And sometimes it's vital to not only look at what we've lost, but look at what we have left. Amen? Because even in the midst of what we've lost, there's some things that are left. And we'll look at this today in the story. And I want you to see Naomi, because she is a great picture of this. Did Naomi have grief in her life? I'm asking the question. Did she? She was grieving. I mean, she says, I'm bitter in grief. The Lord has made my life bitter. But she does something that's quite interesting. She takes the initiative to get up out of Moab and to make the journey as a widow back to Bethlehem. That's called initiative. She's doing something. She doesn't stay in Moab, in this place of idolatry. She says, I'm going to get up and go back to the place where I can worship my God and a place where I can find some support from relatives. I'm going to get up and do something. And once they arrive back in Bethlehem, Ruth now going with her, once they get back there, Ruth then makes the decision to say, you know what? I'm not going to sit in this tent all day. I'm going to work. Amen. Did Naomi have grief? Did Ruth have grief? They both are grieving widows. And Naomi initiated a journey, and Ruth initiated a commitment to go to work. Look at with me, if you will, at Ruth chapter 2, verses 1 and 2. Now there was a wealthy and influential man in Bethlehem, so we're back into Bethlehem now, named, now Boaz comes into the story. Seventh character in the story, who was, interestingly enough, a relative of Naomi's husband, Elimelech. Now, by the way, Naomi and Ruth did not know this. One day, Ruth the Moabite said to Naomi, "Let me go out into the harvest fields to pick up the stalks of grain left behind by anyone who is kind enough to let me do it." Naomi replied, "All right, my daughter, go ahead." Then Boaz asked his foreman, "Who is that young woman over there? Who does she belong to?" And the foreman replied, "She is the young woman from Moab who came back with Naomi. She asked me this morning if she could gather grain behind the harvesters. She has been," notice this phrase, what has she been? It doesn't say she's been hardly working. It says she's been what? Hard at work ever since, except for a few minutes rest in the shelter. So do you see the initiative? Even in grief, Naomi took initiative to get back to Bethlehem. Even in grief, Ruth took the initiative to go out and work, and she worked hard. And what's vital to this story is that this very thing, this initiative that they took, turns the entire story around. If she had not taken initiative in this moment, the story would not have unfolded as it does. And one of the most dangerous potential impacts of losses and grief in your life is self-pity and inactivity. That when you're hit by grief and you're hit by some loss, it will knock you down. And the question is, are you going to stay down or will you get back up? Are you going to let grief bowl you over to the degree that you just say, you know what, life's not worth living. I'm just going to sort of exist in my life in some measure, but I'm just giving up on life. And you can give up, you can still live and still give up on life. You can be a walking dead person. Dead on the inside, fulfilling all your commitments externally, but you're not living your life any longer. And I will say this as I digress for a moment. When you go through a time of grief in your life, you've lost something, you do need some time and space to deal with it. You can't hop up the next morning. If you hop up the next morning all cheery after a loss, chances are that loss wasn't very significant to you. So you're going to need some time to process things, and it's appropriate to have a little bit of time or some amount of time to process the grief in your life. But at some point in time, if you're not careful, processing your grief can lead to succumbing to your grief and falling into self-pity and hopelessness. And there's this downward pull that causes you to withdraw from life and to stop engaging with the world around you. And the vital thing to remember is that when you're going through grief, yes, take your time that you need, but don't take too long. Don't take more time than you need. Make sure that you get busy again. Amen? Vital lesson. My third point today is what I will often refer to as my hallelujah point. It's the point in the service where you're very welcome to say hallelujah. And here's the point. Losses can be redeemed. Okay. Losses can be redeemed. That's the one truth that will carry you through any loss in your life. To remember that my losses can be redeemed. Because in the midst of your loss moment, your grief, who's with you? God is with you. And on the other side of your grief, who's with you? God is with you. He is the Alpha and the Omega. He's the beginning and He is the end. There is never a time that God is not with you, okay? He's cared for you in the past. He's with you in your present. He's already gone before you into your future. And so we have to recognize that God is there with us in the midst of all of this, and through His grace and His mercy and His favor, He can help us actually recover from and to actually see a redemption of the things that we've lost in our lives. It'll look different in different situations, but God is the God of recovery. God is the God of redemption. Let me walk you through this story once again, because I want you to know the story of Ruth well. Naomi and Ruth, they head back to Bethlehem. They're two childless widows. They're very, very poor. They're beggars, if you will. They arrive in Bethlehem at the time of the barley harvest. They actually go out in the field. Ruth goes out in the field to get some food from one of the fields there. She goes into a particular field, not knowing whose field it was, but it was owned by a man named Boaz, and Boaz, as it so happened, was a relative of Elimelech. Again, Ruth and Naomi did not know this, but this is vital to the story, because as a relative, a particular relative of Elimelech, the husband of Naomi who's passed away, Boaz, it carries the title of a very significant role called the kinsman redeemer. And you say, what in the world is that? I've never heard of that before. Well, let me see if I can explain it to you. And I'm going to put the cookies on the low shelf right now so you can get them, okay? So you understand what a kinsman redeemer is. There are lots of things we could say about a kinsman redeemer. Let me make it really simple for you. A kinsman redeemer during that time in history, in Israel's history, was someone who had the legal rights to obtain the property of a dead relative. They could purchase the property, they could acquire it by inheritance, but they had the right to the property of a dead relative. So the closest dead relative to that person who died has access to this. They can go through the legal right of obtaining that property. And they also have the calling or the responsibility to do something to carry on the legacy of that dead person. So get the property, anything that person had, they can make claim to it, but also to carry on the legacy. So what that would mean oftentimes is they would marry the widow of that particular dead person so that there could be children born and the family line could continue. And so Boaz, without Ruth knowing it, without Naomi knowing it, when she goes out to a field, she actually ends up in the field of the one person in Bethlehem at that point in time who could be and interested in being the kinsman redeemer. There's one other person in this story who declines their rights to the situation, but Boaz now says, no, I want to step in and do something here. So God got Ruth exactly where she needed to be. Why? Because she took initiative in her life. Some people are saying, why is God not working in my life? And God said, I'll work as soon as you get moving. As soon as you start doing something, then I'll work. I've watched it here in the church. People will say, well, why isn't God working in my life? And then they start taking a class, and God starts working in their life. And they start signing up for a ministry and serving somewhere. And they start, my goodness, I never knew this could happen in my life. They take a seminar on marriage or finances or something of this nature. They learn something, and now God begins to work in their life. But God's sometimes waiting for you to take the step. And so we see that Ruth took a step. She said, I'm going to work somewhere. Where should I go? I don't know. That field looks good. And God says, yeah, I set you up for that, because God will set you up in ways you never dreamed He could set you. Can you look at your life and look back and say, God got you places you didn't know you were getting there, but He got you there, okay? This is the story of Ruth. Oh, that's just a coincidence, Pastor. Okay. Not a coincidence, it's God. And so over time and through a sequence of events that transpire here, I don't have time. You go read the book of Ruth. I can't tell you the whole story. Okay. I got another service coming up. You need to do something yourself, right? But over a sequence of time and events, Boaz redeems Ruth and the family. He marries her. And he brings Naomi into the household as well. And the story ends in such a beautiful fashion. Look with me, if you will, at the fourth chapter of the book of Ruth, beginning in verse 13. So Boaz took Ruth into his home. Remember, he's the kinsman redeemer. And she became his wife. When he slept with her, the Lord enabled her to become pregnant, and she gave birth to a son. Then the women of the town, Bethlehem, said to Naomi, praise the Lord who has now provided a redeemer for your family. May this child be famous in Israel. And by the way, he's going to be famous in Israel. May he restore your youth and care for you in your old age. For he is the son of your daughter-in-law who loves you and has been better to you than seven sons. Naomi took the baby and cuddled him to her breast, and she cared for him as if he were her own. The neighbor woman said, now at last, Naomi has a son again. And they named him Obed. He became the father of Jesse, and Jesse, the grandfather of David. Anybody recognize that name? Amen.
9: Perhaps as you have been listening to today's broadcast, you felt a stirring in your heart, something that reminded you that you need to get something right in your life with God. The first way to start in that journey with God is to open your heart to Jesus Christ, to make Him the Lord of your life, to turn over all your life to Him. And that begins with a very simple prayer. I want to lead you in that prayer right now, and it's a prayer that you can pray right where you are. Say these words: Jesus, I invite you into my life today to forgive me of all my sins. I need you. I want you. I want you to take charge of my life. Be my Lord and Savior, in Jesus' name. Now, if you just prayed that prayer with me, I want to encourage you with a promise from God's Word that says, when we call on God's name, when we call on the name of His Son Jesus, there is salvation that is brought to our lives. He changes us from the inside out. And the Bible says that if any person is in Christ, he is a new creation. Old things pass away. Behold, all things become new. And that's what's happened to you today as you've opened your heart to Christ. Let me encourage you. You need to take the next step. The next step is to make sure that you get into a good Bible-believing church where you're studying God's Word. And make sure you get a copy of God's Word and begin to read it. 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
14: 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And I went back to the Bible and started reading again, and I learned that I'm either all the way in or all the way out. Hi there, this is Lon Solomon, and those words were spoken by Hulk Hogan. And how right he is. Jesus wrote to some Christians in the Bible and said, because you are lukewarm, I will spew you out of my mouth. He's looking not for perfect people, but for people who are all in. They don't always get it right, but they're all in as his followers. Are you? I hope so. Not a sermon, just a thought.
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22: Daniel 9. If you have your Bible, take a look at it. Here we go into the time prophecy. 70 weeks are determined for your people. You see the word determined here. The word determined is a Hebrew word. The word is chatuk, and it means to be cut off from. 70 weeks are determined or cut off from. Cut off from what? Obviously, the 2300 days for your people. For who? The Jews. And for your holy city. To finish transgression, to make an end of sins, make reconciliation for iniquity. Incidentally, let's go back and look at that again. To finish transgression, to make an end of sin or sin offering. Who would make an end of sin offering? Jesus would, wouldn't he? Who would indeed here make reconciliation for iniquity? What's another word for iniquity? That's sin, isn't it? Who is the only one that could make reconciliation for our sins? Who could do that? Jesus. Who would bring in everlasting righteousness? Jesus. Who would seal up this vision that had to do with the Jews when they would be no longer his chosen people? Jesus would. Who would ascend to heaven and go into the holy place of the sanctuary, then anoint the entire sanctuary in the most holy place before he began his priestly ministry? Only Jesus could do that, so this must be a prophecy about Jesus. Know therefore and understand. Who's talking here? Know therefore and understand. Who's talking? The angel Gabriel. Now, when Gabriel says know and understand something, is it important to know it? Isn't it important to understand it? So the angel says know and understand from the going forth of the command to restore and build Jerusalem until Messiah the Prince. Who's Messiah the Prince? Jesus. Now follow me closely. Remember we read in Daniel chapter 9 at the beginning that Daniel was praying. And what was Daniel concerned about? What was on Daniel's mind? The prophecies of who? Jeremiah. And the release of his people from captivity. So here Daniel says, know and understand, from the going forth of the command to restore and build Jerusalem until Messiah the Prince, there shall be 7 weeks and 62 weeks. So if you can find out when the command to restore and build Jerusalem went forth, if we could ever discover that date, we could go forward on the timeline 69 prophetic weeks. 7 weeks and 62 weeks. How many weeks is that? 69 prophetic weeks. So if we could ever find out when that command to restore and rebuild Jerusalem went, and we could walk forward on the timeline 69 prophetic weeks, we could find out when the Messiah would come. Now, does anybody know another name for the word, the Hebrew meaning for the word Messiah? What is the word Messiah? The what? The anointed one. When was Jesus anointed? At his baptism. Wow. Could this prophecy in the Old Testament, given hundreds of years in advance, predict the exact date for the baptism of Jesus Christ? If Daniel can predict that date, Daniel was written 600 years before Christ. If Daniel could predict the date of Jesus' baptism, that would help to establish the credibility of the entire book of Daniel. Now, one prophetic day in Bible prophecy equals one literal year. You can read that in the book of Ezekiel, chapter 4, verse 6. Read it as well in Numbers 14, verse 34. 2,300 days would represent 2,300 years. Now, remember he said, 70 weeks are determined upon you and your city. So 70 weeks of this prophecy would apply to the Jews. 69 of those weeks would take you down to the baptism of Jesus. Well, how many days in a week? I knew this was a good class. I mean, I knew these were sharp people here. How many days in a week, class? 7. So, if we've got to figure out how many days there are to get this into years, 70 weeks. 7 times 0 are?
0: 0.
22: That was good. 7 times 7 are? 49. So 70 weeks has 490 days, or 490 what? Years. Okay, that wasn't too difficult. One prophetic day equals one literal year. So 490 days are 490 years. Okay, 70 weeks would represent 490 years. We got to figure out a starting point, though. When was the starting point? Know, therefore, and what?
0: Understand.
22: Now, Hebrew, the word chatuk means cut off or separate from. 70 weeks are determined or cut off from the 2,300 years for the Jews. Okay, so you have the 2,300 years that take you down to the time of the end. You have 70 weeks of that, or 490 days, or 490 years that are cut off for to the coming of the Messiah. Know, therefore, and understand. What did the angel Gabriel say? Know it and understand. This is not the time to fall asleep now, folk. Because the angel Gabriel speaking, he says what? Know it and understand it. From the going forth of the command to do what? Restore and build Jerusalem unto Messiah. What is another word for Messiah? The anointed one, prince, shall be how long? 7 weeks, 69 weeks. The street will be built, the wall in troublous times. So 69 weeks. The timeline begins with the command to do what? Restore and build Jerusalem. When did that take place? Now, one prophetic day equals one literal year. 69 weeks times 7. 7 times 9 are what? 63 and 6. 7 times 6 are 42 and 6 are 48. So 69 weeks would be 483 days, or 483 years. 490 years of the prophecy relates to the Jews. The first 483 years of that prophecy should take you down to the baptism of Jesus. Now, the whole thing starts at a decree to restore and build Jerusalem. We've got to find out when that took place. Here it is, Ezra 7, verse 13. Let's read it from the screen. Ezra says, I issue a decree that all those of the people of Israel and the priests and the Levites in my realm who volunteer to go up to Jerusalem may go with you. Blessed be the Lord God of our fathers, who has put such a thing as this in the king's heart, to beautify the house of the Lord which is in Jerusalem. Now, Artaxerxes passes this decree, the Persian king, in 457 B.C. 457. There were multiple decrees passed by Artaxerxes. Why do we choose the date in 457? Why don't you choose another date? When the 70 years of Jeremiah ran out, the Jews were allowed to go back in 536 and earlier than that. They were allowed to go back. Very few of them went back. There were at least three decrees. When Artaxerxes comes, the difference is this. And this is why the prophecy is dated from Artaxerxes' decree. It is the first time that a civil decree provides the finances and the legal permission for them to rebuild the wall. So here you have not only the ability for them to go back, but you have the legal permission provided for them not only to rebuild the wall, but to do what? Beautify the house of the Lord, which is in Jerusalem. So now they have a legal justification in Ezra 7 to establish worship. Previous to this time, they were able to go back, but you have a legal justification to establish worship, and you have the means to rebuild the temple in Artaxerxes' decree. And so the issue in Daniel's mind was the Jews going back to worship. So therefore, we date the beginning of these 70 weeks back to the days of 457. There's another reason. Has anybody ever said to you, if the shoe fits, does what? Wear it. When you date this prophecy from 457, everything on the timeline comes out right in the prophecy. Okay, so the decree to restore and rebuild Jerusalem was issued in the autumn of 457 BC. Now, if I'm in the autumn of 457, now remember the text, know therefore and understand, from the going forth of the command to do what? Restore and build Jerusalem, that we just read that decree in Ezra 7, same language, unto Messiah the Prince. Who's the Messiah the Prince? Jesus. He's anointed by the Holy Ghost as he's baptized, shall be 7 weeks and six and three score and 2 weeks, 69 weeks, or 483 prophetic days or literal years. Now look. If you start at 457 BC and you walk forward on the timeline, so I'm walking forward now, if I walk 457 steps, so let's suppose I'm walking this way and I'm back here at 457 BC and I want to go forward 483 years. But let's start by just going forward 457. If I'm walking like this and I take 457 steps, what's it going to take me to? Zero, right? What's 457 from 457? 457 is what? Zero. Was there any zero year in history? No. So if I go forward on the timeline, 457 years, I go 1 year beyond 1 BC, I go to 1 AD, right? But how many years are left over that I have to go forward? I wasn't supposed to go forward 457, I was supposed to go forward how many? 483. So there's 26 left over, that takes me to 27 AD. What happened in AD 27? Now, this is remarkable. This is incredible.
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22: Luke 3, verse 1. Notice how the Bible gives you dates. Now, in the 15th year of the reign of Tiberius Caesar, when is that? 27 AD. What happens in that year? I don't want you to miss this. Can you keep your finger, a marker, a pen, something in Daniel chapter 9? Where'd it come back? Go over to Luke chapter 3, verse 1. Luke 3, verse 1. Let's go to the New Testament. Luke 3, verse 1. What happens in or around AD 27? Luke 3, verse 1. Now in the 15th year of the reign of Tiberius Caesar, Pontius Pilate being governor of Judea, Herod being tetrarch of Galilee. What happens then? Well, verse 21 tells you. Verse 1 tells you it's the 15th year of the reign of Tiberius. Verse 21 says, now when all the people were baptized, it came to pass that Jesus also was baptized while he prayed, heaven was opened. The Holy Spirit descended upon him. So Jesus is baptized in AD 27. What does Christ say when he's baptized? Mark chapter 1. How does Mark record that? The Gospel of Mark chapter 1. Mark 1. What does Scripture say? Jesus comes to be baptized of John in Mark chapter 1, verse 14. Now, after John was put in prison, Jesus came to Galilee preaching the gospel of the kingdom and saying, the time is fulfilled. So in Mark 1, verse 15, Jesus says, the time is fulfilled. What time was fulfilled? The prophecy of Daniel, that Jesus would be baptized in AD 27. So here, Jesus is confirming the fact that he would be baptized exactly on time, exactly what the Bible says. See, Jesus is the Messiah of prophecy. There have been many false messiahs, but nobody has fulfilled the prophecies exactly like Jesus Christ has. Jesus baptized exactly on time. 69 prophetic weeks, 483 years, take us down to AD 27. But the prophecy was of 490 years, right? That would be given to the Jewish nation. How many years then would be left? If you have 483 that take you to 27 AD, how many years would be left of that 490-year prophecy? Seven. Okay. Let me ask you a question. It's a very simple question. Even the children can answer this. No, even the adults could answer this one. It's a very simple question. But do you know on this question hangs one of the greatest falsehoods in Christianity today? If you have 490 years, okay, that apply to the Jews, and if year one is followed by year two, is followed by year three, is followed by year four, and if you have 483 of those years, one following right after the other, what would you expect to happen? Would the next follow after that and follow after that? Some people want to say, well, you know what happens? There's 69 years, and then there's this great gap, and the last seven are way over here. But I'm going to show you that why that's one of Satan's greatest deceptions. And you know why it is? Because those last 7 years that the Bible connects to the first 483, there's no gap theory in the Bible. That's a man-made theory. But look, the reason why the devil has palmed that off on many Christians is because the last 7 years are the greatest prophecy showing beyond a shadow of a doubt that Jesus is the Messiah. And the devil hates that Jesus Christ is the Messiah, that he died on Calvary's cross to shed his blood for our sins. And so he would try to take away or undergird that prophecy. You'll see it tonight. Look, Luke 3, verse 21, when all the people were baptized, it came to pass Jesus was baptized. As he prayed, heaven was open. We just read that. And the Holy Spirit descended in a bodily dove upon him. Exactly 27 A.D. Know therefore and understand, from the going forth to restore and build Jerusalem to Messiah the Prince, be 7 weeks and 62 weeks. After 62 weeks, okay? So sometime after A.D. 27, Messiah shall be what? Cut off. Who's the Messiah? Jesus. What does it mean that he'd be cut off? What does that mean? He would die, he'd be crucified, but not for himself. What does it mean that Jesus would die, but not for himself? He died for you and for me, right? And the people of the prince who is to come shall destroy the city and the sanctuary. As the result of the Jewish nation's rejection of Jesus, did Titus the Roman prince in AD 70 destroy Jerusalem? This prophecy has been fulfilled exactly. So sometime after AD 27, the Messiah would be cut off. Does the Bible tell us when? It does. It does. Now, to position us clearly, the decree of Artaxerxes went forth in the fall of 27 AD. 457 BC in the fall. Jesus was baptized 483 years later, exactly in the fall of 27 AD. So the decree goes forth in the fall of 457. Jesus is baptized in the fall of AD 27. Now, here's what becomes interesting. The end of it, that is the sanctuary of Jerusalem that would be destroyed by Titus, shall be with a flood until the end of the war desolations are determined. Exactly that happened with Titus. We continue. Then he, that is the Messiah, shall confirm a covenant with many for 1 week. You know, I've had some people say, well, doesn't that refer to the Antichrist? Now, I just want to show you something in your Bible that proves beyond a shadow of a doubt that that doesn't. Well, the first, in the Bible, the only one that ever makes a covenant is who? Jesus Christ. He's the son of the everlasting covenant. But I want to show you something in Daniel 9. In Daniel chapter 9, I want you to look in your Bible now at Daniel chapter 9. And I want to ask you some questions, and you feel free to answer them. That will be in the conclusion, will be self-evident. Daniel 9, verse 25. Know therefore and understand that from the going forth of the command to restore and build Jerusalem until Messiah the Prince, who is the main theme of verse 25, class? Who is that? Messiah the Prince, and that's Jesus. Verse 26. And after 62 weeks, Messiah shall be cut off, but not for himself. Who's the main theme of verse 26? Messiah.

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3: 69 prophetic days is 469 weeks is 483 days, or 483 what? Years. Runs out in AD 27. But there's one prophetic week left. Something is going to happen in the middle of that last prophetic week. If you have seven, what's half of seven? 3.5. Now, follow me closely. If Christ is baptized in the fall of 27 AD, if an event was to take place 3 years into the future, it would take you to the fall of 30. But it was to be 3.5 years into the future, so that 6 months would take you over to the spring of AD 31. Jesus was 33 years old in the spring of 31 AD. What happened when Jesus was 33 in the spring? It's when he sealed the everlasting covenant with his blood and his death. Jesus was crucified on time. He brought an end to every animal sacrifice. Look, AD 27, 3.5 years, take you to 31 AD in the spring. Exactly at that point, Jesus the Messiah is crucified. He seals the eternal everlasting covenant with his own blood. Now, 3.5 years, 483 years take us to 27 AD. 3.5 years beyond that take us to the spring of 31. 3.5 years that take us to the fall of 34 AD. Let's look and see what happened at both of those dates. Daniel predicted the precise timing of the crucifixion of Jesus Christ. I have shared this prophecy with thought leaders around the world. In fact, one night I was preaching in the Kremlin in Moscow. God did some amazing, amazing things. Just after the fall of the communist government, for a very short period of time, the Yeltsin government, I had been working in the former Soviet Union and Eastern Europe, and the Kremlin auditorium was given to us to speak. We had 6,500 people each lecture. It was just an amazing experience to see what God is doing. But the general that led the Afghan invasion gathered a group of intellectuals together, and we were studying the prophecies of Daniel during that lecture series. They were amazed at the precision of Daniel's prophecies. Daniel predicted the precise timing of the crucifixion of Jesus. At the end of the 490 years, something would happen, though. 31 AD, Christ would be crucified. 3.5 years more would complete the 70 weeks or 490 years that would go upon the Jews. In 34 AD, the Jews would seal their destiny as God's people. How did that happen?
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3: And I should pause to say this, how merciful our God is. Don't miss the mercy of God in the numbers. The numbers are important. When Jesus was crucified on the cross by the Romans, as the Jewish nation rejected him, and the veil was rent in two in the temple, Christ gave the Jewish nation 3.5 more years to repent before their doom was sealed as a nation. Now, the Bible teaches that thousands, tens of thousands, hundreds of thousands of Jews were later baptized and became part of Christian faith. And even now, God is reaching out to our Jewish brothers and sisters. We were in Israel in June, had a marvelous baptism. One of the things about the gospel is it brings people together. You know, the Bible says that Christ has made of one blood all nations.

0: I remember we're in the Sea of Galilee this June, baptizing. Here is an Arab businessman being baptized next to a Jewish woman. The gospel is amazing. It unites us in Jesus. It brings people of all nations and kindreds and tongues together in Christ. And we become one body and one nation, and we're bonded in Jesus.
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8: Shalom, beloved friends. This is Rabbi Schneider from Discovering the Jewish Jesus. We're looking at the Hebrew names of God. I actually wrote a book about this called To Know Him by Name. One of the Hebrew names of Messiah that we find recorded in the Old Testament scriptures is Shiloh. It's found in the book of Genesis, chapter 49, verse 10. Shiloh is translated in English as the tranquil one who has secured dominion. So Messiah will secure God's dominion on the earth. This is why Jesus taught us to pray in the Lord's Prayer, Lord, thy kingdom come, thy will be done on earth as it is in heaven. We're in a period right now where Messiah has given us an opportunity to come and have our sins atoned for, but soon he's going to reveal himself as the tranquil one who has secured dominion.
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14: Welcome to Grace to You Weekend, the Bible teaching ministry of John MacArthur. I'm your host, Phil Johnson. You and I and everyone enters this world as condemned criminals, sinners before a holy God. Yet if you're a Christian, your penalty has been paid, and right now you have amazing spiritual blessing at your disposal. But do you really know all that's in your spiritual bank account? What is this spiritual treasure, and how do you tap into it? Today on Grace to You, John MacArthur is going to help you recognize, appreciate, and use the infinite wealth that's yours if you're a believer in Christ. His series from Ephesians chapter 1 is called Richer Than You Think. Here's John with today's lesson.
13: Let's look together at Ephesians chapter 1. Ephesians chapter 1. We have begun what will prove to be greatly beneficial study of a marvelous word from God, the letter to the Ephesians. And we're looking at verses 6 to 10, discussing the theme of redemption as Paul speaks of it in this section. Now let's look at this as it unfolds in our text. We see five aspects of redemption as Paul speaks. First of all, the Redeemer. Let's look together at verse 6. Grace would be the antecedent. Grace through which he hath made us accepted in the Beloved One, in whom we have redemption. Who then is our Redeemer? In whom do we have redemption? The Beloved One. That's what he says. We have been accepted in the Beloved One. You see, because we are in Christ, because by faith we are made one with Jesus, because we are his body, because we are Christ in the world, we therefore are acceptable to God in him. And it is in him that we have redemption. There's only one Redeemer, beloved, and that's the Beloved One. Second, not only do we see the Redeemer, but the redeemed. Who are the redeemed? Who are? Well, it's very, very clear. It's the us and the we. The us of verse 6 and the we of verse 7. Us accepted, we have redemption. So we see the Redeemer and the redeemed. And thirdly, the redemptive price. That's in verse 7, the redemptive price. It says, in whom we have redemption through what? His blood. That was the price. How did it happen? What was the price to buy us out of the slave market of sin? What was the price to take us back and set us free? How was that bondage broken? How was that price paid? Well, it's very clear. The wages of sin is death. The price was death. Somebody had to die. And Jesus did. In whom we have redemption through his blood, Christ's blood, Jesus' blood. And let me say this to you again. This is simply a metonym for his death. Jesus couldn't just cut himself and bleed on somebody and redeem them. This is simply a way of saying that he poured out his life, you see. Speaking of a sacrificial, substitutionary, violent death for sin. It's just a way of saying it. The point is a life poured out. It implies substitution. The New Testament says, for example, he gave his blood. The New Testament also says he gave his soul. The New Testament says he gave his life, and the New Testament says he gave himself. It all means the very same thing. He died for us. He was a substitute on the cross for us. We should be there. We should have been there. We should die. We should pay the price. We should be able to do that on our own. That's what would be pure justice. But God's justice is mingled with his mercy. So God provided a substitute. And the substitute was Jesus. And his blood and his death actually, now get it, actually made redemption. The blood of bulls and goats through all the sacrificial system were simply symbolic and typical. His death was actual. It did it. For by one offering he perfected forever them that are sanctified. Oh, by his blood poured out, he paid the price. And he offers us the purchase price to buy us back from the slave market of sin and turn us loose and set us free. Well, I tell you, when I think about that, it's no wonder that Peter said what he said in 1 Peter 1:18, for as much as you know that you were not redeemed with corruptible things like silver and gold from your vain manner of life received by tradition from your fathers, but with the precious blood of Christ. No wonder he thought it was precious, huh? The blood of Jesus, indication of his sacrificial substitutionary death, frees us from the guilt of sin, the condemnation of sin, the power of sin, the penalty of sin, and someday even the presence of sin. So the Redeemer, the redeemed, and the redemptive price. Fourth, Paul talks about the redemptive results. What does it mean to be redeemed? What are the results? He presents two areas of results. First of all, in verse 7, the forgiveness of sins according to the riches of his grace, in whom we have redemption through his blood, which means the forgiveness of sins according to the riches of his grace. Forgiveness. Oh, man, that's a fabulous word, an absolutely thrilling word with so much meaning and so much richness that no way in one sermon could we ever, ever possibly talk about it. Jesus said when he was teaching the people to keep his supper, he said, "This is the blood of the New Testament, which is shed for many for the forgiveness of sins." Matthew 26:28. That's part of it. That's the redemptive result, forgiveness. I don't know about you, but it's nice to be forgiven, isn't it? Oh, what an inheritance. Forgiveness. Israel in the Old Testament understood this. You know, when they had the Day of Atonement, Yom Kippur, the Day of National Atonement for Sin, there were two goats that were used by the high priest. The blood of one goat was sprinkled on the altar. The other goat, the priest went up to that goat, put his hands on that goat's head, and as it were, he laid all the people's sins on the head of that goat. He confessed the people's sins on the head of that goat, and that goat was then taken out and sent into the wilderness where it could never find its way back again. It symbolized the taking of sin and sending it away where it would never, ever be seen again. Beloved, that is exactly the word used here for forgiveness. It is the Greek word aphiemi, which means to send away, never to return. Our sins, then, have been sent away, never to return. Isn't that incredible? Now listen to me. Remember where we are in chapter 1. All of this was happening in the mind of God before the world began. Your sins and mine were already, in God's mind, totally forgiven before the world was ever created. What a thought. And some Christians go around so depressed because they think God's going to just, you know, really hold everything against them. No. The goat was sent away, so were your sins. Let me show you something. In Psalm 103, I like to talk about this subject close to home. You don't have to look it up. Just kind of listen. You can jot it down. Psalm 103:12. Here's how far that goat went. Are you ready for this? As far as the east is from the west, so far hath he removed our transgressions from us. Anybody know how many miles that is? The east from the west? Infinity, isn't it? Has to be. Let me tell you another one. Isaiah 44:22. That's Psalm 103:12. Isaiah 44:22. This is good. It says this: I have blotted out like a thick cloud thy transgressions, and like a cloud thy sins, for I have redeemed thee. You see? In redemption is forgiveness. Blotted out, forgotten, removed, sent away. And then I especially love Micah 7:18. Who is a God like unto thee, who pardons iniquity, passes by the transgression of the remnant of his heritage, retains not his anger forever, delights in mercy? Now verse 19, he will turn again, he will have compassion on us, he will subdue our iniquities, thou wilt cast all their sins into the depths of what? The sea. They are in the depths of the sea, as far as infinity, in opposite directions. They are gone. They are aphiemi. They are sent away, never to come back again. All of this in the mind of God before the world began was already done. When Jesus comes into our lives, he says to us what he said to that terrible, scarred woman who was caught in the act of adultery. Woman, neither do I condemn thee. Go and sin no more. And Paul says there is therefore now in Christ no, what? Condemnation. Forgiven, sent away, dismissed. You say, but I don't deserve it. That isn't the point. Of course you don't deserve it, neither do I. It's through his blood. And by the way, forgiveness is complete. My little children, he's forgiven you all your trespasses for his name's sake, 1 John 2:12. Ephesians 4:32, be tender-hearted, forgiving one another, even as God for Christ's sake hath forgiven you. Colossians 2:13, he's forgiven you all your trespasses. People think, well, you know, it only, when I was saved, they were all forgiven, but since then, man, I gotta struggle to keep the slate clean. No. They were all forgiven before you were ever born. When Jesus died on the cross, they were all there. When God had it in his mind before the world began, it was all there. It was all taken care of. It was all finished. And it's just what Jesus said to Peter. If you've once had a bath, all you need each day is to just kind of wash your feet off a little bit when they get dusty. And as you walk through the world and day to day you sin, the Holy Spirit does a little dusting work just to keep you clean. And that's what 1 John 1:9, he's faithful and just to keep on cleansing us. See, it's constant. You say, that means God accepts me. That's right. God accepts you. He accepts you in the Beloved One, not on the basis of your good looks or your mind or your works, but on the basis of his plan from before the foundation of the world. There are no second-class Christians. We're all in Christ, as Christ, beloved sons, totally forgiven. And if you can't forgive yourself, you got a God complex. You're saying, well, the reason I can't forgive him, I know God forgives me, but I know some things he doesn't know. You can't say that. Or else you could say, well, I'm actually a higher standard. You got a real problem. You think you're God. Why should you remember what he forgot before the foundation of the world? You know that? Whew, that's exciting. And that's why you're accepted. And if he accepts you, accept yourself. You know, you imagine somebody come up to me and say, I'm a personal friend of the president. Well, you are, very nice. I'm a personal friend of the vice president, secretary of state, governor, mayor. And list about 50 famous people. I would say to him, that's wonderful. However, I am a personal friend of the Almighty God of the universe. Furthermore, he thinks I am fantastic. Do you realize that right now he is up there preparing a place for me? So that when I leave here, I'll be dwelling with him forever. Additionally, he has granted to me all good things, as much as I need, for whenever I need, of all that he possesses. And not only that, we talk about it every day. You forget who you are? God sees everything in stark naked reality and says, in spite of it all, I'm satisfied with you because I'm satisfied with my son and you're in him. See. And I forgive you everything from before the foundation of the world for as long as you live. Got to talk about one other thing. The end of verse 7. You say, but how much forgiveness? I don't know if he's got enough to go around. Oh yeah. According to the riches of his grace. Now watch that phrase. According to. It's all grace. Just remember that. Grace is undeserved favor. It's all grace based on his love. But he always gives us according to his riches. How rich is he? He's rich, believe me. Unspeakable riches, right? There aren't any words, so there's no sense of trying to describe it. He has enough and more than enough. He has infinite grace. So he always gives us forgiveness according to. The Bible doesn't say out of, it says according to. And that's a relative rather than an absolute. Like, for example, if I go to a rich man, he's a millionaire, and I say, oh, I have a need for $25,000 for a wonderful project I'd like to do. Oh, it's so important to me. Would you mind supporting this project? My brother would be happy to, and he writes me out a check. $25. I say, $25. This is out of your riches. I go to another rich man. I say, rich man, I need $25,000 for this wonderful project for the Lord's work. He sits down and writes me a check, $30,000. Says, there's an extra $5,000 in case you need some more. Oh, you gave me according to your riches. See the difference? When God gives, he doesn't give out of, he gives what? According to. Always in abundance. Forgiveness according to his riches. As rich as he is, that's how forgiving he is. All right, now the second one. The first result, forgiveness, the second one is wisdom and prudence, verse 8, in which he's abounded toward us in all wisdom and prudence. Again, whenever God does something, he abounds. He doesn't just hand stuff out in little tiny increments. He dumps it on you. He abounds super abundantly. in two things, wisdom and prudence. Now, this is the positive side. The negative side, forgiveness. The positive side, wisdom and prudence. He forgave us, and now he gives us his plan. Let me distinguish these words. He made to overflow. The verb means to overflow, to superabound. The first word, wisdom, is Sophia. It has to do with wisdom in eternal things like life and death and God and man and sin and eternity and time, and it's theological. But the second word is prudence, and it's phronesis in the Greek, and it simply means insight into earthly things, day-to-day living. Now, as a Christian, we not only have forgiveness, that takes care of the negative, but positively, God gives us the equipment to understand him and to walk through the world on a day-to-day basis. Isn't that super? Wisdom and insight. So that we have all, we're not just pie in the sky spinning off great theological truths. We know how to put it into work. So by wonderful grace, he forgives our sin, and then he dumps into our minds and pours through our hands and feet and mouths principles for spiritual living in the midst of a world like ours. Spiritual discernment. We are the wisest. God has taken us into his confidence. Listen, God thinks so highly of you, beloved, as a Christian, that he has given you the secrets of the universe. And by the way, if there's anything you don't know, you can get it real quick, because James 1 says, if any man lack wisdom, let him what? Ask of God, who gives to all men liberally and holds nothing back. I'm telling you, people, not only has he taken care of the sin problem, but he's opened up to us the concept of his truth and how to live it in the world. That's the result of redemption. I mean, that's real freedom. Lastly, the redemptive reason. Why did he do it all? What's the intention of it? What's the purpose? Verse 9, having made known unto us the mystery of his will. That's right. He told us this mystery of the church and the body and all these fantastic things according to his good pleasure, which he purposed in himself. He did it on his own with his own desires in mind for himself. But why did he do this? Why this incredible revelation? Why this amazing reality of salvation and redemption? In order that in the dispensation of the fullness of times, and beloved, that means the millennial kingdom and right on out into eternity. When time is filled up, when the end comes, when the kingdom arrives and eternity comes, the new heaven and the new earth ultimately, of course, are seen there. He will gather together in one all things in Christ, which are in heaven and which are on earth, even in him. Listen, God is redeeming in order that he might gather everything to himself. That will be the day when Paul said to the Philippians, every knee shall bow and every tongue shall confess that Jesus is Lord, to the glory of God the Father, whether they be on earth, in heaven, or under the earth. Christ will gather the universe into unity. Right now, the universe is splintered, it is scattered, it is splattered, it is divided. Satan rules, demons rule, and God will call all things into one in Christ, and there will be incredible and eternal unity in him, all things redeemed. Why is he redeeming us? To make us a part of the final goal of history, to bring all things to himself. And the rebels purged out, dismissed from his presence. That's the purpose. Macbeth said it. History is a tale told by an idiot full of sound and fury, signifying nothing. Wrong. That's wrong. God has an absolutely clear, wonderful purpose. The completion of history. Everything comes together. You begin to see it in his millennial kingdom. Ultimately, in the new heavens and the new earth, all things one in Christ. Are you redeemed? If you are, I hope you're thankful. All that God could possibly give, he's given to you. He planned it in the past. He worked it out in the present in order that you might experience the fullness of it in the future. And it's all yours through faith in Jesus Christ.
14: You're listening to Grace to You Weekend, the Bible teaching ministry of John MacArthur. John's current series is titled Richer Than You Think. Now, today John talked about divine election. It's a subject that many Christians find challenging to understand and accept. In fact, some people may conclude that it's better just to avoid the topic altogether, since it can lead to confusion and maybe even disagreement and debate. Well, some years ago, we asked John why we should deal with the doctrine of election at all, and here's what he said.
15: Yeah, why deal with the doctrine of election at all? The safe route would be to avoid it. Until people hear it from some other source, hear it maligned, or discover it themselves in the Word of God and need an explanation. But let me take the opposite view. I believe that anyone should understand the doctrine of election at the very beginning of their grasp of salvation. And I base that on Jesus' conversation with Nicodemus. Nicodemus wanted to know how to have eternal life, how to enter into the kingdom. And what's the first thing Jesus said to him? He said, you must be born from above. In other words, something has to happen to you that comes from heaven. Something has to happen to you that you have no part in. You didn't have any part in your physical birth, and you don't have any part in your spiritual birth. So here is Jesus evangelizing this non-believer, this religious Pharisee, and the first thing he tells him is that he is seeking something that only God in his sovereign power can provide. I don't think we need to hide this doctrine. I think it needs to be right up front. I've dealt with literally dying sinners who have said, what do I do? I don't want to perish. I don't want to go to hell. And I've said to them, salvation is a gift from God. It comes from heaven. You need to be born from above. All you can do is ask. All you can do is ask. And God promises that if you ask, he will hear that prayer and answer.
14: That's right. And friends, subjects like election are complex, to say the least. You won't have all your questions answered in just one sermon. 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
18: And I'm watching him, listening to him, love his wife sacrificially, and it dawned on me, he's not getting anything from his wife. Yeah. Well, Eileen was still loving me. I just didn't, in my pride, I didn't think it was enough. But his wife wasn't doing anything for him. She wasn't serving him practically. She wasn't serving him through her words. She didn't even remember his name. Mm-hmm. And yet here was a man day after day after day. And at that same time, that epiphany, The Holy Spirit brought 1 John 4:19 to this hard heart. We love because He first loved us, and the lights came on. The way Bob can love his wife is he's not depending on her to pour love into him. Mm-hmm. He's leaning on God's love, which is superabundant, overflowing love.
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22: With SRN News, I'm Ron Taylor. Israeli troops have captured a strategic mountain topped with a crusader-built castle in southern Lebanon in their deepest incursion into the country in more than a quarter century. The Israel military announcing Sunday that it's captured Beaufort Castle after days of intense fighting and airstrikes in nearby villages. Heavy rains threatening to delay the search for two people missing in a flooded cave in Laos after the rescue of five others who were trapped underground for over a week. The seven villagers entered the cave last week to look for minerals but were trapped by flash flooding. Rescue teams from Laos, Thailand, and several other countries have been working at the site. New Jersey Governor Sherrill has sent state police to establish designated protest zones and vehicle checkpoints outside an immigration detention center in Newark. The facility has been the site of violent demonstrations and arrests in recent days. I'm Ron Taylor, and this is SRN News.
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27: I just surrendered. I said I can't do it anymore. And I went back to the Bible and started reading again, and I learned that I'm either all the way in or all the way out. Hi there, this is Lon Solomon, and those words were spoken by Hulk Hogan. And how right he is. Jesus wrote to some Christians in the Bible and said, because you are lukewarm, I will spew you out of my mouth. He's looking not for perfect people, but for people who are all in. They don't always get it right, but they're all in as his followers. Are you? I hope so. Not a sermon, just a thought.
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31: It is true that God judges sin, but it is not true that God pulls you up for the purposes of throwing you down. She was just provided for. If God was trying to bring her sins to remembrance, he wouldn't have provided for her a few verses earlier. Now, he may be trying to teach her, draw her, show her, persevere her, but he's not trying to crush her. You need to understand that God's not bringing you out of Egypt for the purposes of just dropping you in the wilderness. That's not his purpose. That God is not doing this just to crush you. That for those of you who are mad at God, you're mad at the same God who's not trying to condemn you, or he would have never sent his son to save you. We don't serve a God that's trying to puppet you for his enjoyment. He's not just doing it to hurt you. I don't know about you, but my Bible says God is near to the brokenhearted. And he saves those who are crushed in spirit. If God was trying to condemn you, it's hard to pray to a God who you think is the culprit of your challenge. If God is trying to condemn you, he would have never sent his son to save you. Just because your circumstances are a roller coaster does not mean the faithfulness of God are the tracks. He's not just taking you on a roller coaster. He's trying to show you, grow you, so that you can know the great God that is able to do exceedingly abundantly beyond all that you can ask or think. But she says, you're the culprit. You're trying to hurt me. What do you want? And many of you brought the card, and the concern is still in the seat. Because not only do you not trust him, you think he's involved in hurting you. This is important because it's important to note, because you'll start saying, well, I guess that's just what I get. You're not going to God. I guess I deserve it. I guess my sins have found me out. Based on how I live, I just need to deal with the reality of it, not pray that the reality can be changed. This is just what it is for me. Mark 6:52. The disciples just went from the feeding of the 5,000. Then they went out into the water and hit the storm. They panicked in the storm. They saw Jesus walk on the water. And then this is what Jesus says in Mark 6:52. The Bible says, for they had not gained any insight from the incident of the loaves, but their hearts were hardened. Have we not learned? Why do we not pray? Because we haven't gained any insight. Our hearts are still hardened. They've become hardened by the situations that we faced, and we haven't gained any insight into who God really is in our life. We've seen what he's done for other people, but we don't believe that can be our testimony. We've seen what he's done in scripture, but we think that's just a long time ago. He doesn't do it now. Let me help you understand. If he did it before, he will do it again. So the widow is complaining to Elijah. She's in there and she's like, what do you want from me? You killed my son. You did this to me. And Elijah is listening. Go ahead, continue. She keeps continuing, and then he says, are you finished? And he says, can I talk now? And look at verse 19. Elijah says to her, give me your son. Oh, no, y'all didn't. Y'all missed that. Her son is no longer breathing. She's complaining about it. She's worried about it. It's dead. The son is dead. She's not praying because it's too severe for prayer. So there's no need to pray for it. It's already over. And Elijah says, are you finished? Okay. Give me your son. Elijah said to the widow, I hear you. Now give me your son. Okay. The son is the thing that's dead, desolate, depleted, destroyed. Elijah says, I know you don't think it's worth it. I know you don't think that the power of God can heal it. I know you don't think God can do anything with it. But let me show you something. Give me your son. So for those of you who have a son, that is the thing in your life that's destroyed, desolate, depleted, you don't think it's dead, you don't think God can do anything with it, God is standing before you today, and he's saying, give it to me. In other words, that marriage, give it to me. Your family, give it to me. Your addiction, give it to me. Your depression, give it to me. Your anxiety, give it to me. Your career, give it to me. Your finances, give it to me. All of it, whatever you think is the worst, that's what I want. Give it to me. Give me your son. Don't accuse me. Give it to me. Don't run from me. Give it to me. Give me your son. Because the son was located in the rock. She's complaining, but look at what verse 19 says. He says, give me your son. And he took him from her bosom. That's the problem. That situation is still dead because it's on your chest. And you're coddling it. That's what people do. We take our problems and we coddle them. And complain to God who has all power and sufficiency. And he's looking at you, and he hears you talking. He knows it's a bad situation. And he's saying, are you finished? Now give me your son. Yes. Get that situation off your chest. How do you know it's not on your chest anymore? Because you no longer feel the weight on your chest. Many of us are frustrated. You stress to the max. You in the hospital with heart palpitations. That's going to keep happening as long as that situation stays on your chest. Amen. The prophet Elijah says, give me your son. And he went and took the son off of her chest. And a lot of us are holding. Why do we feel like our problems are best held in the coddling of our own arms? There's no power in your arms. You're running around trying to change everything, trying to make this happen, making all the phone calls, trying to use your own intellect to make your kid understand they need to trust Jesus and come back home. You're trying to use your own brain and your degrees to make this situation change, and you losing your mind. Why? Because you stepped into God territory and your humanity can't handle that territory. You give God your son. And here she is holding the child on her bosom, complaining to God and believing God is the culprit of the death of her son. Meanwhile, through the prophet Elijah is saying, no, give me the boy. Get it off your chest. Ladies and gentlemen, draw near to the throne of grace. For there you will receive mercy and find grace in your time of need. No, we're churching still. Draw near to the throne of grace. For there you receive mercy and you find grace. When? In your time of need. It starts with giving God your life. But how do you give God your life for salvation? But you won't give him your problems. He's good enough to save me from the depths of hell, but he's not good enough to save me from my circumstances in history. He can revive it. But some of us trust us more. And God is saying, are you finished? No, don't bring the card and leave your concern. Elijah takes the child. Notice that she didn't give the child. Elijah went and took it. And so I pray, Lord God, that your spirit would go before me and take the children. Take the problems off of the chest of the people. But even still, she had to have been willing to let go. Some of us are complaining while lacking the willingness to even let go of it. And Elijah says, give me your son. Then he took him from her bosom, and watch this, carried him up, verse 19, to the upper room where he was living. Why didn't he heal the boy downstairs? So I was wondering why you had to go to the upper room. Seems like extra work. I'm not carrying the baby upstairs. I'm going to just do it right there. Downstairs was the working quarters and storage. Upstairs was the living quarters. The boy was not going to be healed by human effort, or if it was going to be in storage and never come out. The boy was going to be healed in living quarters. So Elijah took the boy up because that's where living quarters are. They're not downstairs where you are. That's where you hold the baby. They're upstairs in living quarters. As long as the problem stays downstairs where you are, it's going to look like you look like a problem. Until it goes up to living quarters, you don't stand a chance. A lot of us have our problems and we just keep storing them downstairs. As long as you store them downstairs, they'll be dead in your storage. The Bible is teaching us, no, give it to God. Colossians 3 says, set your heart on things above where Christ is. He said, I lift my eyes to the mountain from which cometh my help. In other words, when we're praying, we're sending it up to living quarters. Because in living quarters, I don't know if you know it, but Christ makes intercession for us. And when he makes intercession for us in Hebrews 7:25, he's doing it in living quarters so that you can receive it back down where you are.
0: More of the Faith Walk with Pastor Jonathan Evans in a moment. 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
31: He said, I lift my eyes to the mountain from which cometh my help. In other words, when we're praying, we're sending it up to living quarters. Because in living quarters, I don't know if you know it, but Christ makes intercession for us. And when he makes intercession for us in Hebrews 7:25, he's doing it in living quarters so that you can receive it back down where you are. So we got to understand why Elijah goes up. He's going up because that's where living quarters are. And a lot of us are so grounded that we're no heavenly good in receiving what God is trying to do in our lives. And we trust earth more than we trust heaven. And he called on the Lord, verse 20, and it says in verse 21, then he stretched himself upon the child three times and called on the Lord and said, O Lord, my God, I pray you, let the child's life return to him. This is his prayer. This is what we're going to do. I want you to notice how he prayed. It says that he stretched himself on the child three times. After the third time, the child's life returned to him. In other words, he didn't stretch himself on the child one time. He didn't stretch himself on the child two times. He stretched himself on the child until the change came. This is not something that he was going to stop doing. Let me do it once and then let me roll out. If a situation needs to be revived, we have the faith to stretch ourselves on it over and over again until the change comes. But that's not it. He stretched himself on the child. This is called transference. You'll notice in Acts 20, when the boy fell out of the window sill and he died, Paul fell upon him. In other words, he fell upon the child because they believed in transference. He was saying, Lord, take whatever you need from me and transfer it to the child. Take my life and give it to his life. Deplete me if you need necessary in order to deliver him. So this was, he needs whole healing, so I'm going to put my whole body on the child. And he did it three times. He laid down on the child three times to transfer his life to the child's life. He laid down on the child three times to transfer his life to the child's life. I know somebody who laid down 3 days in order to transfer his life to our life. And the person who laid down 3 days to make the transfer from his life to our life went up to make intercession for us, not just so that we can be resurrected for the newness of life in heaven, but so that we can experience the abundant life on earth. This is the first resurrection in scripture, which is a type of what Jesus would come and do, that he would lay down 3 days to do a transference to his people so that we can be resurrected, not just us, but also our lives, our circumstances, our situation. We're saved in eternity for eternity, but also saved in history. But not if we'd rather coddle. We can have a former provision that doesn't execute itself in present power. And a lot of Christians don't experience the power of God. Not because they haven't been saved. He laid down his life for the purposes of resurrection. But because they don't believe the same power for resurrection is the same power that can revive in your current situation. Elijah goes up and lays down on the child three times. The child is revived. And then it says in verse 23, Elijah took the child and brought him down from the upper room. My prayer is that the prayers we send up will come right back down from the upper room alive. That the prayers we send up to the one who makes intercession, the mediator, Elijah's mediating the relationship between this widow's circumstance and God's power. There's only one mediator between God and man, and it is the man Christ Jesus. And he's making intercession for us. And if we're willing to let go of the child, get it off of our chest, and put it into the hands of the master, I bet you, you'll write down things up here and write down things this month in your journal. And throughout the year, you'll see things that were dead that have gone up that come back and hit you alive. As we experience our situations being revived. And he closes with this. The woman says, verse 24, then the woman said to Elijah, now I know that you are a man of God and that the word of the Lord in your mouth is truth. Through prayer, you get confidence. You can go before his throne with confidence. Because when you pray and you see the Lord execute on your behalf, When you ask believing and you receive. When you see the Lord's power actually be in your life, and it's not just sang about, it's not just something you heard about, but it's something you actually experienced in your own life. Nobody will be able to tell you nothing as it relates to the truth of God's word. You'll be able to say with confidence, now I know.

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3: Boy said, okay. He stood up in his cart and prayed. In the checkout line. Lord Jesus, I need some chocolate chip cookies. You said in your word you will supply my needs for your riches and glory. And Lord, I need some chocolate chip cookies. But my mama won't get me no chocolate chip cookies. So can you provide for me some chocolate chip cookies? Because I know that you can do exceedingly abundantly beyond all that I ask and all she thinks. Everybody in the line said, why won't that woman get that boy some chocolate chip cookies? She was so embarrassed, she ran back, got the chocolate chip cookies, and put them in the basket. The boy said, thank you, Jesus. Because I knew that you would come through. What's the moral of the story? God is calling us to check up before we check out. Because if an unrighteous judge will give someone who persists what they need, how much more will a righteous father, hearing the prayers of his saints, give them what they need when they call on him? God is calling us to call on him, because when we do, these circumstances won't just be cards. They'll be us experiencing overcoming our challenges.
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7: I just surrendered. I said, I can't do it anymore. And I went back to the Bible and started reading again, and I learned that I'm either all the way in or all the way out. Hi there, this is Lon Solomon, and those words were spoken by Hulk Hogan. And how right he is. Jesus wrote to some Christians in the Bible and said, because you are lukewarm, I will spew you out of my mouth. He's looking not for perfect people, but for people who are all in. They don't always get it right, but they're all in as his followers. Are you? I hope so. Not a sermon, just a thought.

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3: With SRN News, I'm Michael Harrington in Washington. Israeli troops have captured a strategic mountain topped by a crusader-built castle in southern Lebanon this weekend in their deepest incursion into the country in more than a quarter century. The Israeli military announced on Sunday that it had captured Beaufort Castle near the city of Nabatea after days of intense fighting and airstrikes in nearby villages where Israeli troops fought members of Hezbollah. Heavy rains are threatening to delay the search for two people missing in a flooded cave in Laos after the rescue of five other people who were trapped underground for over a week. The seven villagers entered the cave last week to look for minerals but were trapped by flash flooding. Rescue teams from Laos, Thailand, and several other countries have been working on the site. The first man was evacuated by cave divers on Friday, and four others walked out on Saturday as water levels receded. This is SRN News.
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5: When we're in danger, our first instinct is to flee, right? 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We all want that warning when we're in danger. And if you think about eternity, you start to see that God's Word, the Bible, is a warning to each of us. He tells us that every wrong thing we've ever done, no matter how big or small, puts us in eternal danger of being separated from God. But you know, there's a way of escaping that. God provided His only Son, Jesus Christ, who died on the cross and paid the penalty for all our disobedient acts. Then Jesus rose from the dead and lives forever in heaven and wants you to be there too. He offers forgiveness and a new life through a relationship with Him. 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That's 888-NEED-HIM.
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9: Welcome in, everyone. Big Wave Dave, David James. That's the audio recorded by Tom Lewis with Cross International as we listen to these children worship. I mean, Tom, that is, you had to be, you know, from the States going and hearing that worship service, seeing those children that otherwise would have been in the ground, they would have died. They would have not known Jesus, but because someone like us invested in their life, Tom, through Cross International, they are thriving and worshiping.
10: Yeah, I mean, wait for my solo part. Here it comes. Not a chance. They were not about to let me get up there and sing, but I will tell you, I was dipping and swaying with them. I'll tell you that. You get moving when you're in an African worship like that. It's so fun. guys. Thank you. Thank you for joining us. Special broadcast. So excited that you're here on the other side of the radio. Thank you to those of you who have already given in our cross international campaign to rescue the children of Malawi, Zambia, and Uganda through Cross International with your $62 one-time gift for each kiddo. We have about 425 or so children left to reach in our campaign.
11: Fantastic.
10: So thank you.
11: Yes.
10: We're making progress. We had a little over 900 when we started. So we're just a smidgen over halfway. We're getting there, but we need your help right now in this moment to really make some progress, guys. It gets a little quiet on the phones, and so we're ready to see the phones light up, the web blow up. We've rented the entire internet just for you. Just kidding. As you know, it's a $62 one-time gift to provide food, clean water, Christian education, Bibles in their own language, and more for one child. Five children. I love the family gift in this campaign. It's a $310 gift. We've had a number of you doing that. Thank you for that. We've had a number of you that have given for 10 children. Thank you for that as well. That's a $620 gift. We've had some of you said, you know what, I could rescue a child a month, or maybe divide up your gift for a family of 5 or 10 and make it over 12 months. Because literally, guys, with about $50 a month, a smidgen more, about $51 a month, do you realize you can rescue 10 beautiful children?
3: Beautiful.
10: So we're going to give you the number. 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
9: You know, when we talk about the children that would have died because of a lack of fresh, clean water, malnutrition, parasites in that water, or sharing the same water source as animals, and literally eating garbage in a garbage dump, foraging through garbage dumps. Tom and I have both seen this. It breaks your heart. And you say to yourself, Lord God, how do I go back to the States and articulate that these 425 children that hang in the balance are a gift? It transcends time. It's like a legacy being gifted to the children of Malawi, because through the children, as they grow older, they're not going to be locked in poverty. You see, what happens here is the children learn how to read and how to write. Got to get them healthy first. And then they start dreaming of a future and a hope.
10: Yes.
9: After learning how to read through Scripture and the Holy Spirit changing their hearts and asking Jesus into their life. So what does that look like as a return on investment? Every one of us, whether we're gifting for the 10 children, $620 gift, 5 children, $310 gift, 877-539-0064. What does our investment sound like?
12: I want to be a nurse. I want to tell people about God, and I want to see healing through the people.
13: I
12: want to
13: be a singer.
14: An engineer. I want to fix things.
15: I want to be a doctor to heal people who are sick.
16: A farmer. I want to have a good field full of maize.
17: Pastor, so that I can preach to people about Jesus.
9: Wow, Tom. I mean,
10: incredible.
9: Pastor, a farmer.
10: Yeah.
9: A doctor, a singer.
10: Mm-hmm. Mm-hmm. And it happens. And, Dave, you said it. And you know what happens, guys, when these kids, they get that education and learn the Word of God, and they're whole and healthy and love Jesus, and they're smart. Guys, they are transforming their families and villages because of what God is doing in them. It is an amazing transformation that's happening. But it starts with the children. Complete villages transformed because we provided hope and help and food for the children. And the whole village is impacted. You get a clean water well in a village, guys, it changes everything. It changes everything. Mm. They are so hopeful just to have a clean water well and not have to go to an open water source and carry a bucket for hours one way, 5-gallon bucket, and carry it back home and get up in the middle of the night the next day and do it again. Zach Olis, our president and CEO, tells a story about that very thing. And literally, guys, it's happening, and it happens every day. Until friends like you come alongside Cross International and say, you know what, we can make a difference.
11: You want to talk about Taranika Village, right, and the fresh water project,
10: Tom? Absolutely, yes.
11: All right, here's Zach Olas talking that very, this is what our return on investment does. The summertime, we're taking sips. So you might be a freeway, highways, interstate, and you're going to stop by wherever, Bucky's, wherever, and get some fresh, delicious water or drink a cherry Coke. Listen to how the fresh, clean water changes it all. Zach Olas talks about it at Cross International.
13: This village that we work in, Tanganyika Village in Malawi, never had a water project, never had a working water system until Cross came alongside of our partners and really invested into a community well. Before then, water was captured from a dug pit, and during drought season, they would just have to dig deeper. That's been the only water source for this community since the 1960s.
10: I mean, can you imagine? And think about how convenient it is for us to go by, and Dave just said it, you stop by a convenience store and grab your favorite brand.
11: Yes.
10: You don't just grab a bunch. You grab your favorite brand. Don't kid me. I do it, too. And yes. I mean, if our brand is not in there, it's like, what happened? How come there's no XYZ brand in here? Well, our Spire hadn't showed up yet. You know, and we get ticked off because we don't have our brand of water. And, you know, we're laughing, and guys, but here's the thing. We're blessed.
11: Yes.
10: We are blessed. Mm. We've got 425 left. I wonder, before giving the number, could there be one friend that would say yes to a gift for 100 children? Now, listen, this has happened in the past, actually a couple of times. And so I'm going to ask, if that's you and God has blessed you, my friend, right now to join us with your best gift, Cross International, 100 children. Now, if you're feeling that little nudge and that little tug on your heart, that's likely the Holy Spirit. But for many of us, we're saying, man, I wish that I could do that. I wish I was that blessed that I could rescue 100 of these little ones. But I could give for a family of five, that 310. Or I can give for 10 kiddos $620 and stretch a little bit. Or maybe you're listening and say, I can give in honor of my three beautiful grandkids. That gift for three children, $186. You may just say, here's a couple $100. Help as many kids as you can. So, guys, here's the number. These are one-time gifts. Go to work immediately. Over 96 cents of every dollar going to this program right there.
11: Wonderful.
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11: You know, I just, before we hear Jimmy Dodd, the chairman of the board of Cross International, it's Big Wave Dave, David James, along with Tom Lewis, Cross International. We invested alongside you, not just advocating for these final 425. As Tom mentioned, we had about 900 that Cross International said we have an urgent need for WAVA. We're down to 425, and the urgency of getting these 425, we invest with you. 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Jimmy Dodd, chairman of the board, Cross International.
18: There are several passages that speak about the poor, obviously. I love 1 John 3, obviously, that speaks about the poor. But the passage that I come back to over and over again would be Psalm 67. It just asks a very basic question. Why are we so blessed? Why are we so incredibly blessed? And it's so that the nations will hear, so that the world will hear. We aren't blessed to hoard everything. We aren't blessed to hold on to everything. We are blessed because, first of all, God owns everything. Two, I have to realize that I am very blessed, not because of the fact that I have worked hard in life, the fact that I might be halfway smart, You know what? I'm blessed because God has chosen to give me amazing things. I deal with people all the time who have a mindset of, I have what I have because I'm a hard worker. And I kind of laugh at them a little bit in a respectful way. But I just kind of think, wow, they're incredibly naive. Because I know really smart people that work a lot harder than me who live in the Ukraine, who live in Haiti, that might be in Gaza, that might be in a lot of places around the world, in Venezuela, other places around the world, where it is incredibly difficult to even survive. You're struggling to survive. I've met cross partners in places like Nicaragua and other places where they're struggling to survive. So first of all, I have to understand, I have what I have by the grace of God. God has blessed me. And so what do I do with my blessing? Is my blessing to make me feel better, to do more things for just me? No. It says very clearly in Psalm 67, we're blessed so that we can make an impact around the world. And Cross International believes that we should take our blessings and find other ways to bless people around the world. We work with so many partners that need that blessing and can use that blessing to do incredible things to serve in their communities. So I really stand on Psalm 67.
10: Dave, one thing that Jimmy shared there in the audio is so important is that we partner so that our partners on the ground, in this case Malawi, Zambia, Uganda, that we're working direct with, reach the children and families in their villages. And that's, I think, one of the most important aspects of how Cross works.
11: Right.
10: And reassures you, my friend, that when you give, your money doesn't go into some dark hole somewhere. Your money literally is going direct to serve communities right there on the ground where our partners are working and have identified in advance of our campaign these critical need children, like we mentioned, the remaining 425 kids. We know them. Our partners know them by name. They know where they're at. They're ready to get them and rescue them and change their life. But we need your help, your prayers, and your partnership financially to be able to do it. In just a moment, we're going to hear from Zach, the president and CEO of Cross. But I want to give you the number. This is the most important thing, guys. And Dave and I pray that as you're listening, you'll allow God to direct your heart to ask you how many of these beautiful little ones you can help right there on the ground in Malawi, Zambia, and Uganda. Every one of them has a name. They may not be able to write it, but they know their name. 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
11: 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Big Wave Dave, David James, along with Tom Lewis, Cross International. 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
10: Praise God. Zach Olis, President, CEO. And guys, I'm telling you, your gift matters. It starts with the children, and as you listen to Zach, how total communities are transformed. because we do start with the kiddos, and then the families are reached, and churches grow, and communities grow, and clean water wells are established, and
9: awesome.
10: 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I love it. I love it. I love it. And so, and I know you do too. I just used it on Amazon probably yesterday.
9: Dangerous.
10: I mean,
9: yes.
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9: You know, we have about 6 minutes left in the broadcast, and that food and the safe water and the Christian education, the medical care, learning about the one true God, that's our gift. And we have 425 remaining of these 900. Chris Tomlin, Pastor Greg Laurie, Harvest Christian Fellowship, calls Chris Tomlin America's worship leader. He talks Cross International and the impact of our gift.
20: If you live in America, that is definitely, there's no excuse. Almost anybody who makes any kind of income in America is in the probably in the top 10% of the wealth of the world. And God has given you so many resources. He's given me so many resources. And it's not just a, oh, should you do this, but it is a command from Scripture to remember the poor, to lift up the poor, to bless those who are less fortunate than you. So I pray that you just live the words of Jesus. Live those words and live the life of Jesus Christ as you follow him. And remember, he said, those who do it to the least of these do it unto me.

0: Tom, Chris talking about, and then, of course, how great is our God, the worship that we sing there, and just saying to ourselves, Lord God, the problem is starving children, a lack of fresh, clean water, and education. We give those three, plus they learn how great your name is as Messiah. Amen. Come to know you, have a hope and a dream for a future as they grow older, no longer hopeless anymore, but change the trajectory of their family. In Jesus' name, they have a future and a hope in Malawi, and it all is unlocked with our gift right now. Isn't that, how great is our God to be able to use us in the next 3.5 minutes right now, Tom, to transform 425 children?
1: You know, as I listen to Chris Tomlin, Dave, you'll enjoy this. I was thinking back to a child's prayer, and likely you and I, we all prayed it, right? God is great. God is good. Let us thank him for our food.
0: Yeah.
1: I wonder, I'm going to ask, when was the last time we stopped and just prayed that powerful, beautiful, but simple prayer to thank him for the very food that we have? Guys, our lives are so busy. And sometimes we toss up these little cat prayers. Lord, thanks for the food. Amen. But when was the last time we stood to honor God for the way he's blessed us? When was the last time we joined hands around the table with our family and stood and said, as a family, God, thank you for the incredible blessings you have bestowed on our family? My friend, I pray that in this moment, I just feel in my heart that many of you are saying, Tommy, you're right, we're so blessed, we're so blessed. And do you realize, my friend, and we're going to give you the number again in just a minute, do you realize that as we come together as the body of Christ, we are giving these children a hope and a future? Dave, if you could grab cut three. We are giving these children a dream, a hope, a future. We are transforming and rewriting their story, just like you heard from Zach Olis. Here they are.
2: I can have a better future, and I can lead others a better life so that we can have a good future, so that we can learn somewhere where they teach about God.
3: To have a good education and to learn more about Jesus
4: is perfect and fun, and we are healthy and go to school with no problems.
1: Praise God.
0: Oh, so good.
1: We give them a future and a hope, don't we? 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
1: I love the Spirit, Jesus in my heart. I love the Spirit, Jesus in my heart. How take about Jesus, Jesus in my heart. How take about Jesus, Jesus in my heart. I love the Father, Jesus in my heart. How take about Jesus, Jesus in my heart. How take about Jesus, Jesus in my heart.
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14: With SRN News, I'm Michael Harrington in Washington. Israeli troops have captured a strategic mountain topped by a crusader-built castle in southern Lebanon this weekend in their deepest incursion into the country in more than a quarter century. The Israeli military announced on Sunday that it had captured Beaufort Castle near the city of Nabatea after days of intense fighting and airstrikes in nearby villages where Israeli troops fought members of Hezbollah. Heavy rains are threatening to delay the search for 2 people missing in a flooded cave in Laos after the rescue of 5 other people who were trapped underground for over a week. The 7 villagers entered the cave last week to look for minerals but were trapped by flash flooding. Rescue teams from Laos, Thailand, and several other countries have been working on the site. The first man was evacuated by cave divers on Friday, and 4 others walked out on Saturday as water levels receded. This is SRN News.
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16: In a world where more and more people decide what's right and wrong based on how they feel, what happens when feelings become the only moral standard? If emotions alone define truth, then who decides why murder, theft, or violence are wrong? And if someone feels justified in destroying property or harming others, on what basis can society say they're wrong? For 50 years, Dennis Prager has challenged audiences around the world to think deeply about the moral foundations of civilization. In his new book, If There Is No God, he confronts the biggest questions of human existence. Why does evil go unpunished? Why do innocent people suffer? And can morality survive without God? 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
19: That is the ultimate destination of our journey too. And we will have to give an account for our lives. Now that shouldn't be a fearful thing. I don't want that to breed fear in your life. That's for me personally, that's a wonderful thing. Because I know that Christ has died for my sins and I've accepted him into my heart. So one day when I stand before God, I know that he's going to receive me based on what Christ has done on my behalf. And I'm forgiven, and so I'm going to have entrance into heaven. It's not a fearful thing. It's a joyful anticipation of being with God forever and ever.
20: 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Hello, and welcome to another great day here on Cornerstone Connection. I'm Philip Keller. So glad to have you with us. Well, Psalm 78 tells us about an actual journey that Jews often took to Jerusalem to attend a feast in the temple. But it's also about the spiritual journey that all of us are taking now. Today, Pastor Gary shares some great insight about this journey we're on as he moves ahead in his teaching series from the Book of Psalms. Before we kick things off, I want to remind you that when you read the Book of Psalms, you're really looking at song lyrics, hymns written to God by the people of God. Some of the most beautiful language in all the Bible comes to us from this collection of music. A great way to go deeper in understanding of this book and this teaching series is to grab a copy of the free study guide we've developed. All you need to do is use your mobile phone and text the word Psalms, that's P-S-A-L-M-S, to the number 84828, and we'll send you a link to download. That's the word Psalms, and that number again is 84828. Now from Cornerstone Chapel in Leesburg, Virginia, here's Pastor Gary Hamrick with today's Cornerstone Connection, Journey Through the Valley.
19: Often in Scripture, the Bible gives a dual meaning to things so that we can understand its application, not just its context, but also its application. And when I read Psalm 84, I see it as a parallel. We are also on a journey. We are, if you will, making pilgrimage. Life is a journey. And there is an ultimate destination. He even says there in verse 7, the ultimate destination even of their pilgrimage. He says, till everyone appears before God in Zion. That's what he says there in verse 7. That's the end of the destination. They have this wonderful journey along the way. They're coming to Jerusalem. They're going up to the temple. This is a wonderful thing. We get to commune with God. And he says, till everyone appears before God in Zion. We're on a journey too. And all of us will end the pilgrimage one day standing before God. Not in Zion, but in heaven. God will once again, there's a whole other story about the millennial kingdom and God coming down, heaven on earth, and God will rule again from Zion. But all of us will face God one day. And all of us will stand before him. That is the ultimate destination of our journey too. And we will have to give an account for our lives. Now that shouldn't be a fearful thing. I don't want that to breed fear in your life. That's for me personally, that's a wonderful thing. Because I know that Christ has died for my sins. And I've accepted him into my heart. So one day when I stand before God, I know that he's going to receive me based on what Christ has done on my behalf. And I'm forgiven, and so I'm going to have entrance into heaven. It's not a fearful thing. It's a joyful anticipation of being with God forever and ever, whenever that day comes. All the days ordained for me were written in his book before one of them came to be, the psalmist says. So it is for you too. That's a joyful day for people who know Christ. Jesus even said in John 5:24, I tell you the truth, whoever hears my word and believes him who sent me has eternal life and will not be condemned. He is passed from death to life. That's why Paul adds in Romans 8:1, there is therefore now no condemnation to them who are in Christ Jesus. Because of Christ Jesus, the law of the Spirit has set me free from the law of sin and death. It's a free thing what God has done for us through Christ. And if you know him as your Savior, when you reach that ultimate destination of standing before God, it's going to be a wonderful day of rejoicing. Because your offenses and crimes and sins have been paid for on the cross. So God will receive us and welcome us into our eternal reward. Well done, good and faithful servant. Not because of what we've done, because of what Christ has done on our behalf. That you too can know Christ as your Savior. Invite him into your life. Pray that he would forgive you of your sins. And so that you don't have to fear one day standing before God. But it is the ultimate destination for all of us. Meantime, we live in this life. We live out our life on earth. And there will be times that we will pass through the Valley of Baca. Now, I don't know if somebody told you that when you became a Christian, you have no more problems and no more, you know, anything wrong. It's all going to be, you know, butterflies and rainbows. Let me tell you something. That's the gospel of the candy man. That is not the gospel of Jesus Christ. All right? When you become a Christian, now I know in whom I have hoped. Now I know who will rescue me and be my strength and be my help. But there will be valleys of Baca along the way. And we need to prepare ourselves for this reality. The road of life is not always paved with ease and comfort. There will be times of weeping. There will be times of mourning. There will be times of grief. And I don't care how much you have or how much you think you have your act together. The Valley of Baca is something all of us at some point will pass through. On this journey toward the destination of being with the Lord. In 1976, Elvis Presley performed his last performance at the Las Vegas Hilton. And then he went up to his hotel room and he scribbled a note on the notepad that was beside his bed on the end table. You know how every hotel has like a little notepad? Elvis Presley scribbled a note. It was actually a prayer to God. And then he tore off the piece of paper, crumpled it up, and threw it in his trash can. One of his handlers recovered the note. And after Elvis died, sold it at a Sotheby's auction. And you know who bought it? Was entertainer Wayne Newton. Wayne Newton bought this crumpled up note that Elvis Presley had written. And from that, in 1992, Wayne Newton wrote a song called The Letter. Now, I'm not going to read you the song, neither will I sing it, but I do want to read to you the note that Elvis Presley wrote on one night when he was in the Valley of Baca. Quote, I feel so alone sometimes. The night is quiet for me. I'd love to be able to sleep. I am glad that everyone is gone now. I'll probably not rest. I have no need for all this. Help me, Lord. End quote. See, it doesn't matter how famous you are, or good-looking you are, or wealthy you are, or how many fans you have. You can still be lonely and miserable. There's a valley of Baca that all of us will likely pass through. Maybe not to this degree, but at some point we have to face all kinds of trials and difficulties. Look, even in Isaiah 53:3, the prophet said about Jesus, he was a man of sorrows and acquainted with grief. In John 16:33, Jesus said, in this world you will have trouble. Now he adds, take heart, I've overcome the world, so we can be encouraged. But he also gives us a spoonful of reality. In this world, you will have trouble. It's part of the journey. It's life and life's experiences. There may be a valley of Baca that we have to pass through. Now, in the course, though, of this verse here, particularly verse 6, I want you to note with me, the psalmist actually tells us some important things to remember. In verse 6, well, let me read verse 5 again so we get running up to it. He says, blessed are those whose strength is in you, who have set their hearts on pilgrimage. First part of verse 6. As they pass through the valley of Baca. Okay, for you note takers, just write this first point down. We will not be in the valley forever. We will get through it. Because he says, as they pass through. All right, there is a passing through the valley of Baca. He doesn't say as they dwell or stop there or live there. He says as they pass, there's a passing through sometimes. Some hard places, some sorrowful places, some difficult places. But as they pass through, we will not be in the valley forever. We will get through it. He adds also in verse 6, when he says, as they pass through the valley of Baca, he adds, they make it a place of springs. They make it a place of springs. Now, some translations say springs, like mine does. Some translations say wells. All right, the bottom line is, spring or wells, it's a place of refreshing. And while some translations say springs and some say wells, all the major translations, King James, New King James, NIV, ESV, ASV, all the major translations say they will make it a place of springs or a place of wells. They will make it. So I want to mention the second point right here from this verse, but I want you to hear me because I mean this with all gentleness. And I want to be careful how I say this. I don't want anybody to ever think that I'm suggesting, and if anybody ever suggests this to you, shame on them, that you should just get over it.
1: 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And when it happens to you, don't move in, move through. 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In John chapter 5, Jesus meets a man who has been lame for 38 years. And he asks him, do you want to be made well? That may sound like an odd question, but as you'll see next, the answer isn't always yes. 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
19: You know, when you're in a bad place, the worst thing is when somebody just, you know, you just need to get over it. Just get over it, okay? It's not what I'm insinuating at all. But when I look at this verse and I see how it says they pass through the valley of Baca and they make it a place of springs, who's they? It's the ones in the valley. Which means this, number two, we bear some responsibility in making something better of our valley. I say that in all gentleness and with respect, but we bear some responsibility of making something better of our valley. If we are not careful, we can grow accustomed to being in a bad place. It can almost seem normal to us. We can grow comfortable in our grief or our bitterness or our unforgiveness or our fear or our sorrow or whatever is represented by the Baca Valley. It becomes so familiar to us that we don't know anything else because we've stayed there so long. And we do bear some responsibility in making something better of our valley. They made it a place of springs. They made it a place of wells. They turned this valley into a place of refreshing. Now, I believe within chapter 84 here, the psalmist tells us, here's three things that we can do in a very practical way. How can we kind of make our valley more like a spring? There's three things, and I take these three things from Psalm 84 based on the word blessed. There are three times that the psalmist in chapter 84 says, you'll be blessed if you do this, this, and this. It's verse 4, verse 5, and verse 12. You'll see the word blessed is the man or blessed is the woman who does this. Verse 4, 5, and 12. Now, before we look at those verses, I want to mention this. The word blessed, be careful, because in our Western mindset, we've kind of interpreted the word blessed as, I have the favor and prosperity of God. All right, that's a little too Western for me. It appeals to our greed, but it's not all that biblical. All right, the word blessed in the Hebrew is a Hebrew word esher. E-S-H-E-R, Esher. And it literally translates, oh, how happy. Oh, how happy. So when you read the word blessed, you could actually insert that literal translation, oh, how happy. Let's look first at verse 4. I've got three subtitles under point number 2 here, okay? So don't lose me. But under point number 2, what is it we can actually be doing in the valley? Here's the first thing. Look at verse 4. Blessed, or, oh, how happy are those who dwell in your house. They are ever praising you. And then notice off into the interior of your Bible, right after that verse, it says the word Selah. It's a Hebrew word that means pause right there and contemplate what you just read. Selah. So I'm going to read it again. Blessed, or, oh, how happy are those who dwell in your house. They are ever praising you. Here's the first thing that we can be doing when we find ourselves in the Baca Valley is worship the Lord. You say, that's kind of counterintuitive. When I'm down in a valley, I don't feel like worshiping. Yeah, I know. Nobody does. But you can worship your way out of the valley. That's a true statement. I'm not saying it's easy, but it's a true statement. You can worship your way out of the valley. In Acts chapter 16, when Paul and Silas were arrested for preaching the gospel, they were thrown in prison. And what does the Bible say that they did? They worshiped the Lord. In the middle of their prison cell, they worshiped the Lord. And when they worshiped the Lord, God set them free. In 2 Chronicles chapter 20, it talks about the Moabites and the Ammonites coming to attack the people of Judah. King Jehoshaphat of Judah, what does he do? He inquires of the Lord, he seeks the Lord, and this is what he decides. We're going to go out and we're going to meet this threat, but in front of the Israeli army, we're going to put worshipers. We're going to lead with worship. It wasn't that he was thinking the worship team is expendable. They're not, all right? But he's like, we're going to put the worship team out in front. Why? Because if we lead with worship, God's going to take care of us. And God gave him the victory. In 2 Samuel 12, when David and Bathsheba lost their little infant baby, David wept, praying for that baby to survive, fasted. But when the baby died, David got up, broke his fast. And first thing he did was he went into the house of the Lord and he worshiped God. Now his attendants questioned him. Why would you do that? Why? You lost your baby. Why are you going into the house of God? Because here's what David knew. David knew that through worship, God will comfort my grief. See, you can worship your way out of the valley. Because God shows up in a wonderful way when we lift our praise to heaven. Worship the Lord. Oh, how happy. Blessed are those who dwell in your house. They are ever praising you. Look at verse 5. Here's the second sub-point in verse 5. Blessed, or oh, how happy, are those whose strength is in you. The second sub-point here is lean on the Lord. You may not have the strength to help yourself. So lean on him and seek his strength. This is what Paul realized, that he felt very weak. There was a time in 2 Corinthians, he talks about his own personal weakness. He said, I cried out to God. I asked him to help me. I felt so weak, without strength. And he said in 2 Corinthians 12:9, but he, that is God, said to me, my grace is sufficient for you, for my power is made perfect in weakness. Therefore, Paul says, I will boast all the more gladly about my weaknesses, so that Christ's power may rest on me. That is why, for Christ's sake, I delight in weaknesses and insults and hardships and persecutions and difficulties. For when I am weak, then I am strong. Because he says, I know that in my weakness, God shows up. And he helps me to be strong with his strength. That's why the psalmist says here, they move from strength to strength. Doesn't that seem like a weird phrase there? But what he's talking about is they go from one point of God's strength to the next point of God's strength. And God is faithful in that way. The other subpoint here is verse 12. It's the third time that the word blessed is used in verse 12, where the psalmist says, O Lord Almighty, blessed, or oh, how happy is the man who trusts in you. So that's something important too. We have to trust in the Lord. We have to trust him. We have to wait upon him. We have to rely on him and trust him. Psalm 91:2 says, I will say of the Lord, he is my refuge and my strength, my God in whom I trust. And then finally, so we have 3 points here. Number one, we will not be in the valley forever. We will get through it. Number two, we bear some responsibility in making something better of our valley. And then these three subpoints. And then finally, number three, is God will help us in our valley. Because the last part of verse 6 says this. The autumn rains also cover it with pools. Talking about this valley. Let me read all of verse 6. As they pass through the valley of Baca, they make it a place of springs. And then he adds, the autumn rains also cover it with pools. Who brings the autumn rains? God does. God will help us in our valley. Psalm 46:1 says, God is a refuge and strength and ever-present help in times of trouble. God will also bring the refreshing autumn rains into a very dark and sorrowful place. He doesn't just leave it all up to us, say, why don't you just make springs out of your own valley? There is a part that is our responsibility, but the wonderful news is also that God is at work. He's the one who brings the autumn rains. He covers our valley with pools of refreshing, so that we might then be able to say, as the psalmist closes out this passage in verse 11, for the Lord God is a sun and shield. The Lord bestows favor and honor. No good thing does he withhold from those whose walk is blameless. All this exuberance going up to the temple of the Lord. We are also on a pilgrimage that one day will end in the presence of the Lord. And along the way, there will be the valley of Baca. But God is faithful.

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3: I'll tell... Psalm 84 mentions the Valley of Baca, which means the Valley of Weeping or the Valley of Mourning. And there are a lot of people who get stuck in a bad place. But in Psalm 84, verses 6 and 7, it talks about how though they pass through the Valley of Baca, they make it a place of springs. The autumn rains also cover it with pools. So the idea there is you might be in a valley, but turn your weeping into a place where it's a place of refreshing because you're drawing near to the Lord. All of us from time to time will go through valleys. There's no question about it. Life is hard and life takes its toll on us. But we can either get stuck there in that place of weeping and mourning, or we can turn it into a valley that is lush and fruitful. Because why? Because we're clinging to the Lord during those times. And He will make those valleys lush and fruitful for us if we would press into Him, lean into Him. Don't get comfortable being in a bad place. Just keep pressing into Him and let the Lord help to bring you out of that bad place.
4: Yeah, I think it can help keeping the perspective of trying to look forward instead of looking back. When you're going through something, trying to think, what is the Lord doing through this and what's on the other side of it?
3: Yeah, great point. I always tell people, look, when you're in a valley, ask the Lord, what are you trying to teach me right now? Because I think the quickest way out of the valley is when I learn the lesson quicker. When I'm in a valley and I realize God's trying to teach me something, the quicker I learn what He's trying to teach me, the quicker I will get out of that bad place. So it is important to seek Him and to say, okay, Lord, what are you trying to teach me right here? I don't like where I am, but you're allowing me to go through this for a reason. So teach me. What are you wanting me to learn? The quicker we learn that lesson, the quicker we get out of that valley.
4: Great wisdom. Gary, we appreciate you taking the time to sit down and talk with us today.
3: Hey, thanks, Philip.
4: 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Cornerstone Connection is a production of Cornerstone Chapel, Leesburg, Virginia.

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7: 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You don't have to catch Him. You don't have to ask Him to stop by. He walks with me and talks with me. As a matter of fact, Jesus said, "Lo, I am with you always."
6: 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Life can be difficult in a way that leaves you feeling stuck, unsure, and overwhelmed. There are moments when the weight of everything, expectations, responsibilities, pain, and confusion presses down so hard that you can't see a clear way forward. Sometimes the harder part isn't the problem itself, but the not knowing what to do or where to go. Today on Developing Dynamic Disciples, Pastor Jenkins teaches from the book of 2 Chronicles on what to do when you don't know what to do. Let's listen in.
8: Jehoshaphat is king, and this is a portion of that prayer. He took over his king at the young age of 25, and he will reign for 35 years. And he was a good king. He followed in the steps of his father. His father was a good king. How many of you know your father makes a difference in the layout of your life? Amen. And it says he's praying, and I'm going to come back to this in a minute, and he's praying. And in verse 12, he says, "O our God, will you not judge them?" Back up. Let me stop for a second. I need to give you a little bit more background. Some surrounding nations have decided to attack Israel. It is the Ammonites, the Moabites, and the Mount Seir. These three nations have gotten together. You know, when people who don't like each other get together to come against you, you know it's a major deal. So these three nations didn't like each other, but they came together to fight against Israel. And Jehoshaphat, King Jehoshaphat, is praying, and in verse 12 he says, "Oh our God, will you not judge them? For we have no power against this great multitude that is coming against us. Nor do we know what to do, but our eyes are upon you."
9: Yes. Yes.
8: Jehoshaphat is in a state of fear, and he's got anxiety and trouble and problem because all these nations have gotten together and decided to come against Israel, and he's in a situation like many of you, where you don't know what to do about your circumstance. Yeah, there's stress throughout our community. Everybody's stressed out, especially federal government employees and contractors are stressed out. And I want to speak to that today.
9: Amen.
8: Amen. I spoke to it last week. I'm hoping that today will be the last time I speak to it, because we are not people of fear. And as I told you last week, and I will say again today, God has not stopped being God.
10: Amen. Amen. Amen.
8: Just because somebody else took over the White House don't mean that God has abandoned his role as God. And this situation did not catch God by surprise. He knew long before the election. He knew what was going to happen.
10: Yeah.
8: And he already, here's what I know about God. He already has orchestrated the events for your benefit. Romans 8:28 says this. Don't turn there. I'm just going to say, here's what Romans 8:28 says. And we know that all things work together for good to those who love the Lord, to those who are the called according to his purpose. And we all live and are functioning under the purposes and the assignment that God has given to us. And so it says right here in verse 12, Jehoshaphat says, we do not know what to do, but our eyes are upon you. And so the title of my message is, what to do when you don't know what to do. Can y'all say amen to that?
11: Amen.
8: Yeah. What do I do? What do we do when our circumstances look grim? If I just go by what I see in the natural, what do I do when I look at it from a natural standpoint? And that's part of the problem that some of you are still looking at life from a natural standpoint.
10: Amen.
8: In reality, we live in a natural world, but we don't dictate our future by the natural circumstances.
9: Amen. Amen.
8: Amen. Amen. You have to learn to look by faith and look based on what God has spoken. And so Jehoshaphat, I'm going to probably call some wrong names here today, so y'all pray for me here today. Jehoshaphat is in a troubled situation. And so here verse 1 and 2 says of chapter 20, it happened after this that the people of Moab with the people of Ammon and others with them besides the Ammonites came to battle against Jehoshaphat. Then some came and told Jehoshaphat saying, a great multitude is coming against you from beyond the sea, from Syria, and they are in Hazazon Tamar, which is in Gedi. So these surrounding nations have decided to come and do battle against the children of God, the nation of Israel. They've come to fight and do battle and try to destroy. And verse 3 says, Jehoshaphat feared. And that's what I'm after today. I'm after trying to kill that spirit of fear from off of you. God has not given us a spirit of fear. But of love, but of power and of love and of a sound mind. Amen. We don't govern ourselves because of fear. And fear will cause you to get sick. It'll cause you to be embarrassed. It'll cause you to be defeated. God has not given us a spirit of fear, but of love, power, man. So what do we do? What do we do when we find ourselves when we don't know what to do? What do you do when you don't know what to do? Jehoshaphat gives us an example, and in verses 6 through 12, here's what he does. He prays. Thank all 15 of y'all for that rousing affirmation. We are people of prayer. Prayer is a weapon. Yeah, prayer is a weapon. We have the privilege. God has given us the privilege to be able to commune directly with Him. We don't have to go through nobody. We ain't Catholics. We ain't got to go through no priests. We serve a God who will hear your personal prayer when you talk to God about your personal situation. And y'all got to know that. You just got to know that we serve a God that hears our prayer.
10: Amen.
8: Amen. He hears our prayer. And Jehoshaphat prays. He prays. And he says, verse 6 through 12. Can I just read this? Can I read his prayer to y'all? Beginning of verse 6. And here's what it says. O Lord, our God of our fathers, are you not God in heaven? And do you not rule over all the kingdoms of the nations?
10: Come on, come on.
8: And in your hand is there not power and might so that no one is able to withstand you? Y'all missed a great spot. Some of y'all need to pray this prayer right here. Hear what he's saying. Ain't you God? Are you not, verse 7, are you not our God who drove out the inhabitants of this land before your people, Israel, and gave it to the descendants of Abraham, your friend, forever, and they dwell in it and have built you a sanctuary in it for your name, saying, verse 9, if disaster comes upon us, sword, judgment, pestilence, or famine, I like this, we will stand before this temple and in your presence. Somebody ought to say amen. Somebody say, I came to church today to stand in the presence of the God that I love and I serve. For your name is in this temple, and cry out to you in our affliction, and you will hear and save. Look, there's a shot. Look. And somebody say, He will hear and save. Say it again. He will hear and say. Anybody here believes that when we call out to the God that we serve, He hears us. How do you know that, Pastor Jenkins? I know it because I've called on Him in the past, and He's answered my prayer. He's worked miracles in my past. He's delivered me in my past. He's responded to me in my past, and He is still God today. And now, verse 10.
9: That's good, Pastor.
8: Here are the people of Ammon, Moab, and Mount Seir, whom you would not let Israel invade when they came out of the land of Egypt. But they turned from them and did not destroy them. But here they are, rewarding us by coming to throw us out of your possession, which you have given us to inherit.
9: Jesus.
8: Our God, will you not judge them? For we have no power against this great multitude that is coming against us, nor do we know what to do. But our eyes are upon Him. And so we're going to take a lesson from Jehoshaphat, and we're going to do, he said he didn't know what to do, but here's what he did do.
9: He prayed.
8: Lean over to your neighbor and say, we are people of prayer. Look on the other side. Prayer answers things. We serve a God that will incline His ear to our faintest cry. And He will answer. Y'all know what it says. By and by.
7: He might not come when I want him, but when he comes, he will be on time. Can I get an amen right there? Somebody say, he will answer by and by. God will answer our prayers. He prayed. I love that right there that he prayed. He's praying. He's talking to God. That's the first thing he did. I want to remind us, we're going to be people of prayer. That we set up, we're going to set up, we do set up seasons to quarterly come together corporately as a body and we pray. I hope that you put it on your calendar. When we announce the day that we're going to be having prayer time, I hope that you put it on your calendar. You know the thing I learned about people? I almost said something else. When challenges come, then we all pray. We all come. We come to prayer meeting when there's war about to break out, when we about to lose our job, then we come to pray. But that ain't the only time we should pray. We should be people of prayer all the time. Yeah. Yep. And I think I told y'all a couple weeks ago that, you know, we thanks be to God that we serve a God that I don't have to be in a certain position to pray. I don't have to be pointed in a certain direction to pray. While your boss is cussing you out, you can be praying. While when you got stress all around you, we can pray while you're driving. You can pray while you, whatever you're doing, you can pray. Somebody say, I can pray all the time. We are people of prayer. We commune with God. We talk with God. We communicate with God. And the thing I love about the God we serve, he hears our faintest cry. So that's the first thing we want to know is to pray. Somebody say, that's number one, pray. Then in verse 14, here's my second point. I only got 4 points today, 4 simple points. Then I'll be finished. Verse 14 says, then the Spirit of the Lord came upon Jehaziel. This is a priest, son of Zechariah, the son of Benaiah, the son of Jael, the son of Mattaniah, a Levite of the sons of Asaph in the midst of the assembly. And he said, verse 15, listen, all of you in Judah, and you inhabitants of Jerusalem, and you, King Jehoshaphat, thus says the Lord to you. Stick a pin right there. Stop for a second. Are y'all following me? Y'all with me? The Lord spoke to the priest, who in turn speaks to the people and to Jehoshaphat. He says, let me read verse 15. Listen, all you of Judah. Let me reword it for you. And listen, all you of Glen Arden, First Baptist Church of Glen Arden, and inhabitants of Bowie and wherever y'all live, Upper Marlboro, and you, Pastor Jenkins, thus says the Lord to you, do not be afraid nor dismayed because of the great multitude, for the battle is not yours. Come on, give God a shout right there. This ain't my battle to fight. It's not my battle to war. The battle is not yours, but God. Somebody high-five your neighbor and say, this is God's battle. High-five him on both sides. Tell him, I believe, I know, I am persuaded, I am convinced that it's not mine to carry. It's not mine to worry about. The battle is not yours, but the Lord. Somebody say, it's God's battle. Hallelujah. I feel a shout on that point right there. That's my second point right there. The battle ain't yours. You got stressed out and worried. It ain't yours to be wrestling with. It's not your issue. Amen. This is a battle. God got this battle. I feel a shout. I feel like running around this building that I know. And matter of fact, I don't have, listen, here's where I am. I don't have to wait until I see God do it. God's track record is good enough for me that I can go ahead and praise him, because I know he has all power and might in his hands. You will not need to fight, it says. Amen. Matter of fact, he says, tomorrow, verse 16,
8: Go down against them, for they will surely come up by the ascent of Ziz, and you will find them at the end of the brook before the wilderness of Juriel. You will not need to fight in this battle. Let me tell y'all that. You won't, tell your neighbor, you won't need to fight. You won't need to pull out a sword. You won't need to do anything. The battle is not yours, but it's God's. Say that to yourself. It's not my battle. It's God's battle. I'm after killing a spirit of fear from off of you today. Where are the federal government employees? Let me see where you is. Raise your hand. I bind that spirit off of you in Jesus' name. Somebody tell your neighbor, if I get laid off, it just means God got a better job for me somewhere. He been God all my life. I want you to say this to your neighbor. He been God my whole life. My whole how many years? Say right there. My whole 66 years. All of my life, from the time I was a child to now, he has always been God. He's always fought my battles. He's always, I didn't get this far by myself. He brought me this far. Thank you, Lord. Hallelujah. Let's just give him a praise shout right there for what he's already done. Hallelujah. Glory, glory, glory, glory. Glory to the name of the Lord. Bless his name. Glory to his name. Hallelujah. I'm giving God the glory because, number two, I know now, maybe I didn't know it before, but I know now that the battle is not mine, but it's God's.
10: Thank you.
8: Ain't nothing you can do about the situation anyway. Why are you worried about it? Stressed out. Ain't the thing you can do about it. So what do I do? Verse 17. Here's my third point. Y'all got my first point, right? What was it? What's number two? Let me help you out. Reword it. It's not yours. It's God's. You got to put a little bit of rumble in there. It's God's battle. It's God. Go ahead. Try that. Say, you got to say, it's God's. Yeah, y'all, don't you feel it when you say, y'all say, it's God. No, that ain't, it's God. You got to put some bass in there. It's God's battle. Verse 17, you will not need to fight in this battle. Position yourselves. Stand still and see the salvation of the Lord who is with you. Let me stick a pen right here. Somebody say, he's with you. He abides in us, you all. And that's why you can't get stressed out and fearful. God got your back. Somebody say amen. And so because of that, my third point is this. He says, you won't need to fight in this battle. He says, position yourself. Don't fear. Verse 18, Jehoshaphat, verse 18, bowed his head with his face to the ground, and all Judah and the inhabitants of Jerusalem bowed before the Lord, worshiping the Lord. Here's my third point, that we are people who worship God. When you don't know what to do when you don't know what to do, worship God. What do you do when you don't know what the future holds and what the circumstances might be or where things might turn out? Worship God. We are the kind of people who don't have to wait until we see what God is going to do. We know that we serve a God who will do what is necessary that needs to be done. Can I get an amen right here from anybody?
7: He's still God. He's still God. Yeah, he's still in. He has all power and all might. And so we worship him. We don't wait until we see what's happening. His credit is good with us that we can go ahead and worship the Lord. Worship him. Give him the glory. Give him the praise. Give him the shout. I'm just trying to tell y'all, get in a position to worship God. Give him praise. Give him thanks. Trust to know that he got my back. He got me covered. He will fight my battles. He will answer my prayers. And he's worthy of all of my praise. Yes. Let me close with
8: verse 20. Verse 20 makes my point. So they rose early in the morning and went out into the wilderness of Tekoa. And as they went out, Jehoshaphat stood and said, "Hear me, O Judah, and you inhabitants of Jerusalem. Believe in the Lord your God, and you shall be established. Believe his prophets, and you shall prosper."
7: I'm just coming as a mouthpiece to tell you, believe God. I'm just coming to tell you, lift up your heads, O ye gates, and be ye lifted up, ye everlasting doors. The King of Glory is coming in.
6: 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Secondly, the battle is not yours, it's the Lord's. 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
7: I'm just coming as a mouthpiece to tell you, believe God. I'm just coming to tell you, lift up your heads, O ye gates, and be ye lifted up, ye everlasting doors. The King of Glory is coming in. The King of Glory is worthy of your praise. The King of Glory is worthy for you to give him thanks. I believe God. Somebody say, believe God. Believe God.
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14: With SRN News, I'm Michael Harrington in Washington. In the latest action to undo Biden-era regulations on so-called climate change, the Securities and Exchange Commission has proposed repealing a rule that requires some public companies to report their greenhouse gas emissions and the risks they face from global warming. The disclosure rule has been on hold since last year after the commission said it was pausing its legal defense after legal challenges by business groups and GOP-led states. Ukraine has launched new strikes on Russian energy sites. Russian authorities and media say drone debris set fire to a fuel storage facility in the Rostov region yesterday, and civilian infrastructure was reported damaged in Saratov. Ukraine has increased attacks on Russia's oil and gas facilities, saying they fund Moscow's invasion. Kiev has denied Russian claims that a Russian drone struck a nuclear power plant. This is SRN News.
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18: We're talking today, and as we did last weekend, about this idea of how do you deal with losses? How do you make sure the losses that come your way do not crumble your house? And the focus of our study is a little book in the Old Testament called the Book of Ruth, a very short little book, four chapters. As I mentioned, you'll see on the screen here a little map so you'll have a perspective of where this transpires. They're living in Mahlon, Chilion. Naomi and her husband Elimelech are originally living in Bethlehem, just south of Jerusalem. There's a famine there, so they travel to the east toward Moab, and they live there. Moab, the history of Moab, goes all the way back to the time of Lot and an incestuous relationship that Lot had with one of his daughters. And you see that there's a formation of an idolatrous territory, so they're leaving the land of the worship of Yahweh God to a land of idolatry. Whether that was wise or not is still to be debated, but nevertheless, this is what Elimelech did. When they arrive there in Moab, Elimelech very soon dies. And that leaves Naomi as a widow. Her sons marry Orpah and Ruth, and after 10 years of time, these two sons of Naomi die as well. And so now you have three ladies who are widows. Naomi, who's lost her husband, Orpah and Ruth, who've also lost their husbands. So there are now three widows that are somehow seeking survival, because back in those days, there was no financial safety net at all. Now, the truth for all of us today is that all of us as well have losses in our lives. Anytime you lose anything significant, you're going to experience grief. Grief is normal. It's a part of the human existence. And it's important for us to acknowledge our moments of grief, to deal with grief appropriately, because there are good, healthy ways to deal with grief. However, if we don't deal with grief the right way, grief, as we talked about last weekend, will eventually rob us of something that's vital to your life, and that is hope. And you'll find yourself in despair. And there are far too many people who are living in a grief that has caused them now to get to a place where they feel hopeless about their life, despairing about their future. And so I'm talking to us about, how do you handle losses? How do you handle grief in a way that does not rob you of your hope? The next thing I want to share with you, and the first thing today, is to understand that when you go through a loss, it's going to actually test some relationships in your life. This is why it's vital to recognize what losses do to you and what grief does to you. It will test relationships in your life. Losses will always, when you go through a loss in your life, a significant loss in your life, it's going to test the shallowness or the depth of your friendships. In fact, when you go through any kind of trouble in life, you're going to find out who your true friends are and who your true friends are not. And this is exactly what's going on with Naomi, because Naomi has lost her husband, and of course Orpah and Ruth have lost their husbands as well. And so you have these three widows together, and Naomi being the primary leader of the group now, because she's the older mother-in-law, and now she's having to determine what she will do with her future and what Orpah and Ruth will do. It's going to test the relationship between Naomi, Orpah, and Ruth, because all the men are gone. So these ladies are going to find out who are friends with who. And so during this time now, after these losses have transpired, Naomi makes the decision, I'm going to leave Moab. I'm going to go back to Bethlehem. I'm going back to Bethlehem. And so she has a conversation with Orpah and with Ruth about her desire to go back to Bethlehem. Let's take a look at this in Ruth chapter 1, beginning in verse number 7. With her two daughters-in-law, she set out, this is Naomi, set out from the place where she'd been living, and they took the road that would lead them back to Judah. But on the way, notice this, they're on the way back to Bethlehem from Moab. On the way, Naomi said to her two daughters-in-law, go back to your mother's homes, and may the Lord reward you for your kindness to your husbands and to me. May the Lord bless you with the security of another marriage. Then she kissed them goodbye, and they all broke down and wept. And so they're on the way back to Bethlehem, and they stop the journey, and Naomi looks at Orpah and Ruth and says, you know, you guys need to just go back to Moab. Go back and marry somebody else. Perhaps you'll have the opportunity of having children in the days to come. But go back home. Go to your mother. Go back to your homeland. I'm going to my homeland. You go back to your homeland. It's there in this part of the story that there's an incredibly ugly turn as well as a beautiful turn. And let's take a look at what happens in verse 14. And again they wept together, and Orpah kissed her mother-in-law goodbye. But Ruth clung tightly to Naomi. Look, Naomi said to her, that's to Ruth, your sister-in-law has gone back to her people and to her gods. A very important statement there. She's gone back to her idolatry. You should do the same. But Ruth replied, and perhaps you've heard this before, are familiar with the words of Ruth. She replies and says, don't ask me to leave you and turn back. Wherever you go, I will go. Wherever you live, I will live. Your people will be my people, and your God will be my God. I'm leaving all the gods of the Moabites behind, and your one true God will now be my God. Wherever you die, I will die, and there I will be buried. May the Lord punish me severely if I allow anything but death to separate us. When Naomi saw that Ruth was determined to go with her, she said nothing more. The relationship between Naomi and Orpah and Ruth now is tested. Naomi says to the two of them, go back home. And Orpah says, goodbye. And when Orpah said, goodbye, Ruth said, hello. She said, Naomi, wherever you go, I go. And wherever you live, I'm going to live. And your God is now my God. And your people are my people. That my relationship with you is based in commitment and dedication and loyalty. I will not let you out of my sight. And what you see there in the story is that immediately Orpah walks off the pages of the Bible. Nothing else recorded about her. She walks off the pages of the Bible back to her idolatrous worship. And while she walks off the pages of the Bible, Ruth walks onto the pages of the Bible. And an entire book of the Bible is named after Ruth. As Proverbs chapter 20, verse 6 says, many will say they're loyal friends, but who can find one who is truly reliable? Even your best friends will never be able to meet the full needs that you will experience in life as you go through a loss. Your best friends, your most loyal people will not be everything you need to get through the most significant losses in your life. And even if they leave you, here's my announcement to you today. There is one who will never leave you, who will always be in relationship with you, who will walk with you through anything you go through in life, and his name is Jesus. We're promised the presence of God. He is a friend that will never leave you. The Orpahs of your life can walk away from you, but Jesus will never, ever leave you. The psalmist David says, even though I walk through the darkest valley, the old translation says, even though I walk through the valley of the shadow of death, as I go through the deepest losses of life, I will fear no evil. Why? For you are with me. You're with me. Your rod and your staff, they comfort me. The psalmist says in Psalm 34, 18, the Lord is close to. He's close to. Who's he close to? The brokenhearted. Are you brokenhearted today about something in your life? Has something been shattered in your life? Is there some loss that you're going through that's broken you on the inside? The Bible says the Lord is close to people like that. He's close to you today if your heart has been broken. The Lord is close to the brokenhearted. He rescues those whose spirits are crushed by the weight of grief, crushed by the weight of pressures and stress and trials and tribulations. The Lord rescues those whose spirits are crushed. Proverbs 18:24 says, there's a friend who sticks closer than a brother. And that friend's name is Jesus. He sticks closer than even your closest relatives. When others walk out, he walks in to your life. As Jesus was with his disciples about to go back to heaven, ascending back to the Father after his resurrection, he says to his disciples, he gives them what we know to be the Great Commission to go into all the world and preach the gospel. And then he says this in verse 20 of Matthew 28, last verse of the Gospel of Matthew, teach these new disciples to obey all these commands I have given you, and be sure of this, I am with you always, even to the end of the age. Dear one, today can I remind you that if you're going through a loss in your life, please remember it's going to test relationships. And some people may walk out of your life. Some people may say they're going to stay with you through it and not end up fulfilling their promise, but there is one that will always be with you, and his name is Jesus. He is a friend to you in the darkest moments and the darkest seasons of life. What a friend you have in Jesus. The second thing I want to talk about today is that not only do our losses test our relationships, but our losses can rob us of our initiative. And I'm giving this to you kind of as a warning today. I hope you'll hear it as a warning. And I wrote two words down on my notes as I was preparing yesterday again. And I wrote these two, or two phrases, I should say, be aware and beware. Two different words. To be aware and then beware. That losses can rob you of your initiative. Let me see if I can explain this to you. When you're going through grief, if you're not careful, when grief gets a hold of you out of a significant loss in your life, it can just completely put you down and take you out. If you've ever gone through grief, you know what grief feels like. It can be overwhelming at times. It's like waves of the sea that can come in and just knock you over. You ever been at the ocean and a big wave hits you and you don't have no ability to maintain your equilibrium because of the pressure of that wave? Well, grief is often like that. And many times when grief knocks you over, the wave of grief knocks you over, many people stay down. They never get back up again. They're just knocked over by grief. And what happens is it robs them of any initiative for their life. In some sense, they stop living because they've lost something. I've seen it happen time and time again. In fact, I could name people today that I've watched in their lives, and they went through grief and they were knocked down by the pain of grief. And it is so real and so very intense. But they stayed down. They never got back up again, and they never recovered from it or sought to recover from it. And that happens many, many times in life. And what I want to tell you today is that don't let your losses keep you from living. And sometimes it's vital to not only look at what we've lost, but look at what we have left. Amen? Because even in the midst of what we've lost, there's some things that are left. And we'll look at this today in the story. And I want you to see Naomi, because she is a great picture of this. Did Naomi have grief in her life? I'm asking the question. Did she? She was grieving. I mean, she says, I'm bitter in grief. The Lord has made my life bitter. But she does something that's quite interesting. She takes the initiative to get up out of Moab and to make the journey as a widow back to Bethlehem. That's called initiative. Amen. She's doing something. She doesn't stay in Moab in this place of idolatry. She says, I'm going to get up and go back to the place where I can worship my God and a place where I can find some support from relatives. I'm going to get up and do something. And once they arrive back in Bethlehem, Ruth now going with her, once they get back there, Ruth then makes the decision to say, you know what? I'm not going to sit in this tent all day. I'm going to work. Amen. Did Naomi have grief? Did Ruth have grief? They both are grieving widows. And Naomi initiated a journey, and Ruth initiated a commitment to go to work. Look at with me, if you will, at Ruth chapter 2, verses 1 and 2. Now there was a wealthy and influential man in Bethlehem, so we're back into Bethlehem now, named, now Boaz comes into the story. Seventh character in the story. Who was, interestingly enough, a relative of Naomi's husband, Elimelech. Now, by the way, Naomi and Ruth did not know this. One day, Ruth the Moabite said to Naomi, let me go out into the harvest fields to pick up the stalks of grain left behind by anyone who is kind enough to let me do it. Naomi replied, all right, my daughter, go ahead. Then Boaz asked his foreman, who is that young woman over there? Who does she belong to? And the foreman replied, she is a young woman from Moab who came back with Naomi. She asked me this morning if she could gather grain behind the harvesters. She has been, notice this phrase, what has she been? It doesn't say she's been hardly working. It says she's been what? Hard at work ever since except for a few minutes rest in the shelter. So do you see the initiative? Even in grief, Naomi took initiative to get back to Bethlehem. Even in grief, Ruth took the initiative to go out and work, and she worked hard. And what's vital to this story is that this very thing, this initiative that they took, turns the entire story around. If she had not taken initiative in this moment, the story would not have unfolded as it does. And one of the most dangerous potential impacts of losses and grief in your life is self-pity and inactivity. That when you're hit by grief and you're hit by some loss, it will knock you down. And the question is, are you going to stay down or will you get back up? Are you going to let grief bowl you over to the degree that you just say, you know what, life's not worth living. I'm just going to sort of exist in my life in some measure, but I'm just giving up on life. And you can give up, you can still live and still give up on life. You can be a walking dead person. Dead on the inside, fulfilling all your commitments externally, but you're not living your life any longer. And I will say this as I digress for a moment. When you go through a time of grief in your life, you've lost something, you do need some time and space to deal with it. You can't hop up the next morning. If you hop up the next morning all cheery after a loss, chances are that loss wasn't very significant to you. So you're going to need some time to process things, and it's appropriate to have a little bit of time or some amount of time to process the grief in your life. But at some point in time, if you're not careful, processing your grief can lead to succumbing to your grief and falling into self-pity and hopelessness. And there's this downward pull that causes you to withdraw from life and to stop engaging with the world around you. And the vital thing to remember is that when you're going through grief, yes, take your time that you need, but don't take too long. Don't take more time than you need. Make sure that you get busy again. Amen? Vital lesson. My third point today is what I will often refer to as my hallelujah point. It's the point in the service where you're very welcome to say hallelujah. And here's the point. Losses can be redeemed. Okay. Losses can be redeemed. That's the one truth that will carry you through any loss in your life. To remember that my losses can be redeemed. Because in the midst of your loss moment, your grief, who's with you? God is with you. And on the other side of your grief, who's with you? God is with you. He is the Alpha and the Omega. He's the beginning and He is the end. There is never a time that God is not with you, okay? He's cared for you in the past. He's with you in your present. He's already gone before you into your future. And so we have to recognize that God is there with us in the midst of all of this, and through His grace and His mercy and His favor, He can help us actually recover from and to actually see a redemption of the things that we've lost in our lives. It'll look different in different situations, but God is the God of recovery. God is the God of redemption. Let me walk you through this story once again, because I want you to know the story of Ruth well. Naomi and Ruth, they head back to Bethlehem. They're two childless widows. They're very, very poor. They're beggars, if you will. They arrive in Bethlehem at the time of the barley harvest. They actually go out in the field. Ruth goes out in the field to get some food from one of the fields there. She goes into a particular field, not knowing whose field it was, but it was owned by a man named Boaz, and Boaz, as it so happened, was a relative of Elimelech. Again, Ruth and Naomi did not know this, but this is vital to the story, because as a relative, a particular relative of Elimelech, the husband of Naomi, who's passed away, Boaz, it carries the title of a very significant role called the kinsman redeemer. And you say, what in the world is that? Never heard of that before. Well, let me see if I can explain it to you. I'm going to put the cookies on the low shelf right now so you can get them, okay? So you understand what a kinsman redeemer is. There are lots of things we could say about a kinsman redeemer. Let me make it really simple for you. A kinsman redeemer during that time in history, in Israel's history, was someone who had the legal rights to obtain the property of a dead relative. They could purchase the property, they could acquire it by inheritance, but they had the right to the property of a dead relative. So the closest dead relative to that person who died has access to this. They can go through the legal right of obtaining that property. And they also have the calling or the responsibility to do something to carry on the legacy of that dead person. So get the property, anything that person had, they can make claim to it, but also to carry on the legacy. So what that would mean oftentimes is they would marry the widow of that particular dead person so that there could be children born and the family line could continue. And so Boaz, without Ruth knowing it, without Naomi knowing it, when she goes out to a field, she actually ends up in the field of the one person in Bethlehem at that point in time who could be and interested in being the kinsman redeemer. There's one other person in the story who declines their rights to the situation, but Boaz now says, no, I want to step in and do something here. So God got Ruth exactly where she needed to be. Why? Because she took initiative in her life. Some people are saying, why is God not working in my life? And God said, I'll work as soon as you get moving. As soon as you start doing something, then I'll work. I've watched it here in the church. People will say, well, why isn't God working in my life? And then they start taking a class, and God starts working in their life. And they start signing up for a ministry and serving somewhere. And they start, my goodness, I never knew this could happen in my life. They take a seminar on marriage or finances or something of this nature. They learn something.

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2: Look with me, if you will, at the fourth chapter of the book of Ruth, beginning in verse 13. So Boaz took Ruth into his home. Remember, he's the kinsman redeemer. And she became his wife. When he slept with her, the Lord enabled her to become pregnant, and she gave birth to a son. Then the women of the town, Bethlehem, said to Naomi, "Praise the Lord who has now provided a redeemer for your family. May this child be famous in Israel." And by the way, he's going to be famous in Israel. Amen. "May he restore your youth and care for you in your old age, for he is the son of your daughter-in-law who loves you and has been better to you than seven sons." Naomi took the baby and cuddled him to her breast, and she cared for him as if he were her own. The neighbor woman said, "Now at last, Naomi has a son again." And they named him Obed. He became the father of Jesse, and Jesse, the grandfather of David. Anybody recognize that name? Amen.
3: Perhaps as you have been listening to today's broadcast, you felt a stirring in your heart, something that reminded you that you need to get something right in your life with God. The first way to start in that journey with God is to open your heart to Jesus Christ, to make Him the Lord of your life, to turn over all your life to Him. And that begins with a very simple prayer. I want to lead you in that prayer right now, and it's a prayer that you can pray right where you are. Say these words: "Jesus, I invite you into my life today to forgive me of all my sins. I need you. I want you. I want you to take charge of my life. Be my Lord and Savior, in Jesus' name." Now, if you just prayed that prayer with me, I want to encourage you with a promise from God's Word that says, when we call on God's name, when we call on the name of His Son Jesus, there is salvation that is brought to our lives. He changes us from the inside out. And the Bible says that if any person is in Christ, he is a new creation. Old things pass away. Behold, all things become new. And that's what's happened to you today as you've opened your heart to Christ. Let me encourage you. You need to take the next step. The next step is to make sure that you get into a good Bible-believing church where you're studying God's Word. And make sure you get a copy of God's Word and begin to read it. 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
8: With SRN News, I'm Michael Harrington in Washington. American allies are emphasizing the need for unity and cooperation as security threats increase across regional boundaries. Japanese Defense Minister Koizumi today praised Defense Secretary Pete Hegseth's commitment to the Indo-Pacific, but also warned that divisions amongst the U.S., Europe, and other allies could weaken deterrence. Koizumi also defended Japan's recent decision to allow lethal weapons exports over criticism from China. Ethiopians are preparing to

0: vote today in an election that the ruling party is expected to win by a landslide. The country has 50 million registered voters out of a population of 130 million. Voters will elect members of the House of Representatives who will then vote for a prime minister. The current prime minister, Abiy Ahmed's Prosperity Party, is expected to maintain a majority of the seats, giving him another term in office. This is SRN News.
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2: Welcome to Turning Point Weekend Edition. Have you ever seen someone else's troubled life and thought, I'm glad it's them and not me? Well, God never thinks that. Today, Dr. David Jeremiah explains why trials don't intimidate God. Here's David to share triumphant over trouble.
3: The Bible says that man is born unto trouble as the sparks fly upward. In other words, trouble is the inevitable experience of every person. That is not up for debate. But what do you do when trouble comes? There are so many answers to that question, but only one answer that reflects the biblical purpose of trouble in our lives. And we're going to talk about that today as we discover how we can be triumphant over trouble on the weekend edition of Turning Point.
4: I remember seeing a picture some years ago in a magazine. It's a rather popular picture, and I know I've seen it in other places as well. It shows hundreds of people on a busy street corner going about their daily duties. You could see a mother with two children, her arms filled with packages, and worry is written all over her face. And then there's a businessman rushing into a bank, evidently annoyed at missing the first section of the revolving door. And then there's a young person leaning against a building, apparently with no place to go, and his eyes betray a sense of boredom and discontent. And the caption under the picture says, of what are these people afraid? It's a good question, because trouble often makes us afraid. Even those who have strong and aggressive personalities harbor some secret fears now and again. In fact, psychology has made a study of this and come up with a whole new set of terms. We call them phobias. Phobia is the Greek word for fear. Well, if you look in your modern dictionary for the list of phobias, last time I looked, there were over 75 different ones. 75 different phobias. In fact, they range all the way from erythrophobia, which is the fear of blushing, to phobophobia, which is the fear of fear. President Roosevelt had it right when he said, we don't have anything to fear but fear itself. I want to talk to you today about how we deal with these fears that are the result of our trouble. And I want to use as my subject the man David, and as my text the famous 27th Psalm. We aren't sure when David wrote this. It's probable that he wrote it during the time when he was running from Saul in fear. Some have suggested that he may have written this psalm when Absalom, his son, took away the throne of Israel from him and committed treason on his own dad. Whenever it was written, we do know this, that the 27th Psalm is a personal testimony of a man who was in trouble. And despite the many moods that are reflected in this psalm, it is quite evident that the psalmist knew what to do when trouble visited his life. It is a very deeply spiritual psalm that is easily divided into two sections, and it's important to understand the sections as we quickly move through the text. Verses 1 through 6 give to us the psalmist's testimony of how he dealt with his fear and his trouble. And then, almost as an illustration for us, verses 7 through 14 is David's prayer that he prayed when he was in trouble. So at the beginning, we have some principles of how to deal with trouble in our lives. And at the ending, we have an actual prayer that was prayed by the psalmist when trouble visited him. Let's look first of all at the first six verses as we extract from this scripture some of the principles that we need to learn so that when we have trouble, we know what to do. Principle number one in David's life, express your faith. David said in verse 1, The Lord is my light and my salvation. Whom shall I fear? The Lord is the strength of my life. Of whom shall I be afraid? We know that David is in a time of trouble. We know that fear is knocking on his door. The rest of the psalm speaks of his enemies. It speaks of his trouble. And yet here he is at the beginning of this psalm expressing out loud and aggressively his faith. He is saying out loud what he knows to be true inwardly, even though his feelings don't match up with the words that he's expressing. The psalmist's testimony, you see, begins where religion must always begin, and that is with a personal declaration of faith. Do you remember the disciples when they were in the boat with the Lord Jesus and he was asleep in the stern of the boat and the storms came and the waves began to rise and the disciples were terrified? And finally, one of them cried out and said, "Teacher, do you not care if we perish?" And you remember the story. Jesus raised his arms and he said, "Peace, be still." And the storm subsided. And then he turned and he rebuked his disciples. And do you remember what he said to them? He said, "Why are you afraid? Have you no faith?" Now, he wasn't saying that because if they would have had faith, they shouldn't have had any fear. But what he was reminding them about was what we need to be reminded about when we go through trouble. And this is it, as simply as I can say it. Jesus was in the boat with them. He was there. And Jesus wasn't saying, you can just have a blind kind of simple faith that's not objectively attached to anything and you'll get through your fear. He wasn't saying that. But he was saying this is when you recognize the fact that as a believer in Jesus Christ, when you go through trouble, you don't go through trouble alone. You can out loud with great authority, you can express your faith. So that David can say in the midst of his trouble, "The Lord is my light and my salvation, and I know that I don't have to be afraid." I find that when trouble visits my life, I often need to speak out loud what I'm not really too sure about sometimes in my feelings. Have you ever been through that? I find that I say, "Now, Lord, I don't feel like this is true. I don't really feel today like this is true, but I want to tell you, Lord, you are my strength and you are my salvation." And in the very action of expressing your faith during the time of trouble, you take the first step toward healing and wholeness. I want you to notice that secondly, David moves from expressing his faith to extending his faith. You know what a catastrophe report is? In the midst of your trouble, whatever it may be, you sit down with a yellow sheet of paper, a yellow pad, and you try to imagine the very worst thing that can happen to you as a result of the trouble you're now experiencing. You write it out. You extend it clear out to its complete end. You write the worst scenario you can imagine. Then you read it out loud, and recognizing that this problem you have could never be that bad, you start feeling better already. Do you see what I'm saying? Well, David has sort of done that in this psalm. He's extended his fear to its logical boundaries. He says, "Lord, I want you to know that I have my trust in you and you are my salvation and I won't fear you." He says, "When the wicked come against me to eat up my flesh and my enemies and foes, they stumbled and fell. Though an army may encamp against me, my heart shall not fear. Though war may rise against me, in this I will be confident." David thinks of all the things that could happen to him, the very worst things that could happen to him. Either subterfuge, an enemy sneaking up on him, or siege, an enemy encamping against him over a long period of time, or war or pestilence. And David says, no matter what happens, as bad as it could ever get, I have this confidence. And what is his confidence? His confidence is what he's already said. His confidence is that the Lord is his light and his salvation. You know, sometimes, folks, we get so carried away spending time retelling our trouble, spending time talking about all the things that are wrong in our lives that we never do take the time to express our faith and then to just say, "Lord, I know that as bad as this is, that if it got 10 times worse, you would still be there for me. I have confidence in this, that you are the God of the extremities of my life." Expressing your faith and then extending your faith. Then in verses 4 and 5, he talks about experiencing his faith. He says, "One thing I have desired of the Lord, that will I seek, that I may dwell in the house of the Lord all the days of my life, to behold the beauty of the Lord and to inquire at his temple. For in the time of trouble, he shall hide me in his pavilion. In the secret place of his tabernacle, he shall hide me. He shall set me high upon a rock." Now, this is a wonderful, rich verse. First of all, I need to point out to you that David has now reduced his life. He has whittled his life down to one thing. Do you see it? He said, "This one thing I will do." It reminds me of what Paul said when he wrote to the Philippians. And in his letter to the Philippians, Paul said, "This one thing I do, forgetting those things which are behind, reaching forth unto those things which are before, I press toward the mark for the prize of the high calling of God in Christ Jesus." David said something very similar here, didn't he? He said, "This one thing I do when trouble comes, I center my thoughts on God. I get into the temple where God is, into the sanctuary where God is. I meditate on the beauty of God, and I spend time with God's people." Do you know what the first thing most people do when problems come? Maybe it's a problem in their marriage. They quit coming to church. Isn't that true? Or they're having problems with one of their kids and they're afraid somebody else in the church knows about it, so they don't come to church. Or their business has gone through a bankruptcy and they're embarrassed, so they don't come to church. The very thing that David says was so critical to him during his time of trouble is the one thing that a lot of people drop off the list immediately when trouble ascends. David makes no bones about it. He speaks of it openly. He comes before his people with these words and he says, "In the midst of my trouble, I come to the Lord's house." In the Old Testament time, the temple wasn't even built yet. David had to go to a tent. He uses the word temple for the tent because the temple wasn't built until after David's life. But the temple for David was the place where the Ark of the Covenant was, where the presence of God was expressed. And so what David said was this, "When my enemies encamp around me, when I feel trouble pressing in upon me, the one thing I won't ever do is let it get between God and me. And I find great solace in being with God's people." He's like a military man who's found a refuge, a fortress. And that fortress is the church. And you know, friends, that's what the church of God ought to be for all of us. I'm so excited that it's becoming a place of refuge. It's become a place where we can bring our troubles and openly express them and know that we have people there who support us and encourage us. And instead of running away from God when trouble comes, we run toward Him. And you know, friends, trouble is going to move you. There's no question about it. You cannot be unmoved when trouble comes. It will move you. If you let the trouble come down in between you and God, you know what will happen? It'll move you away from God. But if you let the trouble come down on the other side of where you are, it will force you back toward God. It all depends on where you let the trouble ascend into your life. You'll either let trouble push you back toward God or you let it push you away from God. David said, "I made sure when trouble came into my life that I spent time in the sanctuary, that I came to the tabernacle, that God became my pavilion." The last thing I think is pretty exciting because not only do we need to experience our faith, but verse 6 says we need to enjoy our faith. And you know, that's sort of an anomaly there. How can you enjoy trouble? I didn't say enjoy trouble. I said enjoy your faith. And listen to what verse 6 says as we read the psalm. And he says, "And now my head shall be lifted up above mine enemies all around me. Therefore I will offer sacrifices of joy in his tabernacle. I will sing. Yes, I will sing praises to the Lord." Wow. And what David is saying is this, that when we come to God in worship and in prayer, when we are going through trouble and the time when we feel less like worshiping Him is the time when we need to worship Him the most. When we come to church on Sunday and we walk in and notice our heads are down. Did you ever watch somebody with so much trouble that their heads are down? And have you felt that in your life? You face a confrontation and it goes wrong and you walk away from there with your head down. Very graphic, isn't it? Well, let me tell you what the Bible says. The Bible says that when you face trouble and you put worship back in the center of your life, that worship becomes, watch this, the lifter of your head. Praise God. That you can come into church with your head down. You could walk into church with the burdens of the world on you, with trouble so overwhelming that you feel like you're going to drown in it. And you get caught up in the worship of the Lord. And it's almost like a visual thing. God just takes your head and he just lifts it right up. You see, friends, there's something about worship that's really a dynamic truth. And that is that the thing worship does is worship makes God big in your heart. Is God big? Yes. He can't get any bigger than he is. I mean, God is God. He's the ultimate bigness. But worship magnifies God. Worship takes who God is and it puts it in your heart so that you begin to feel and sense and appreciate the greatness of Almighty God. And watch what happens. When you see the greatness of Almighty God and you put your trouble in that picture, everything changes. Everything. When you measure your trouble against the trouble of others, you might be depressed. But when you measure your trouble against the greatness and magnificence of God, oh, what a thing that is. No wonder your head gets lifted. Well, those are the principles that David tells us in Psalm 27. And then I told you in verses 7 through 14, he prays, and I'm just going to have to skip over these quickly. But here's some things I observed in verses 7 through 12. First of all, when we study this prayer, we understand how to pray when trouble comes. He says in verse 7, "Hear, O Lord, when I cry with my voice. Have mercy also upon me and answer me. When you said, 'Seek my face,' my heart said to you, 'Your face, Lord, I will seek.'" And I wrote down in my notes that true prayer in the time of trouble is really a responding on our part to God. Isn't it interesting that even though trouble overwhelms us, we're not prone, even in the midst of our trouble, to take the first step toward God? We're stubborn people. The Bible calls us stiff-necked. And so when trouble comes, we have this incredible urge to work it out ourselves. And sometimes God's the last option on a long list of options. But if I understand the psalm correctly, and if I understand what David is saying, what he's saying is this, that in the midst of my trouble, I heard God say to me, "Seek my face, David." And he said, when I heard God say, "Seek my face," I sought the face of God. And I've tried to remember and reflect, and, you know, I'm given to trouble, so I don't have to think back too far. I have to tell you that I think there's a nugget of truth here that we may have overlooked, and that is, that in every one of our troubles, in every one of our situations, whether it's our marriage or with our children or finances or business or health or whatever, there's always a time in the midst of that when the voice of God speaks to us and says to us, "Seek my face." And David said, when God said to me, "Seek my face," I said, "Lord, your face I will seek." To put it in the vernacular of today, David heard God say, David, I love you. And David said, and I love you too. David, I want fellowship with you. Yeah, God, and I want fellowship with you too. We have this little thing we do in our marriages, don't we? Maybe it's not that way in your marriage, but it is in most marriages that I know about. We do this little answer back and forth. We get ready to leave, or we're away, or we're calling home. And at the end of the conversation, I say, "I love you." And she says, "And I love you too." And I think that's what's going on with David and his God. In the midst of his trouble, God is saying, "David, I love you." And David is saying, "God, I love you too." Let me just ask you this. When in the midst of your trouble, you hear the voice of God, respond to it. For true prayer in the time of trouble is really a responding to God. Notice, secondly, that true prayer in the time of trouble relies upon God's provision. I can only read the verses, but you will see it. He says, "Do not hide your face from me. Do not turn your servant away in anger. You have been my help, God. Do not leave me or forsake me, O God of my salvation. For when my father and my mother forsake me, then the Lord will take care of me. When David prays in his time of trouble, he realizes how dependent he is upon God. So dependent that he said, God, even if it were true that my father and my mother could forsake me, I know that you will take me up. You will care for me. David's father and mother never forsook him. He was saying this sort of as an extension of what could possibly happen. And he's using it as an illustration in the greatest love relationship that David knew, his relationship with his parents. He said, even if that relationship should go sour, if my mom and dad should kick me out and disown me, God, I know that I would never be disowned by you. You know, when David wrote this psalm, he may not have known at the time about the breakup of the family in our day. I know some of you here today whose parents have thrown you out of the house because of your faith in God. And what a wonderful promise this is to you, that when your mother and father forsake you, God will be there to provide for you. He is your Father, your Heavenly Father. True prayer in the time of trouble resigns to God's will. Teach me your way, O Lord, and lead me in a smooth path because of mine enemies. David's prayer is a prayer of humble submission to God's will. He's not trying to sort out his trouble himself. Isn't that what we try to do? Isn't that what we're prone to do? David isn't saying, Lord, please, I've figured out my way, now you bless it. No, he's saying, Lord, here's a blank sheet of paper. I have no idea how to get out of this trouble. You fill in the page. I'll sign the bottom of it. Lord, you teach me your way. When you come to God in the time of trouble, you can't come with your own agenda, friend. You may think you know the way out. You may even have sorted it all out and have it all figured out. You may have a wonderful plan, but you need to set that plan aside and come to God and say, God, teach me your way. I don't know what you want me to learn from this. I don't know what you want me to understand from this, but God, my will is totally your will. Teach me your way. I'm resigned to do whatever you tell me to do. True prayer resigns to God's will. I just about came out of my chair when I saw the next one. Because of some experiences that I've been having in my own life, maybe, but it's just incredible. In verse 13, David says, I would have lost my heart, I would have fainted, unless I had believed that I would see the goodness of the Lord in the land of the living. Now, I've read this psalm over and over again all my life, and I really never understood that verse until recently. David's not talking about seeing the goodness of the Lord in the sky by and by. He's talking about seeing the goodness of the Lord in the land of the living. Friends, what is the land of the living? It's the here and now. It's today. It's tomorrow. It's yesterday. David is saying, I would have fainted. I would have given up. I would have lost my will to go on if I had not believed to see your hand of goodness in the here and now. And you know what? I don't have to debate with all of you today the goodness of the Lord in the land of the living. We all accept that as God's people. We know that there is the evidence of God and his goodness in the here and now in the land of the living. But you know what the problem is? Here it is. We don't see it. And the reason we don't see it is because we don't look for it. And one of the most wonderful things you can ever do, my friend, is to begin to take note of the goodness of God in the land of your living. I've been keeping a little journal, keeping track of the goodness of God in the land of my living. And I've been writing down the things that God does, just keeping a little list. And I go back often and read that list. And sometimes I have dry days. You know, please don't be disappointed with me. Sometimes I just have dry days when I try to fellowship with God and it's real awkward and maybe I'm a little discouraged. Kind of happens to me on Monday. I don't know why. Just sort of does. You know what's been a great encouragement to me? It's to read my list of the goodness of God in the land of my living. And it's growing. And every time I get in trouble, and I'm wondering whether God knows what's going on in my life and whether he cares or whether he can do anything about it, my faith is kind of a flickering flame, I open up my journal and I read my list of the goodness of God in the land of my living. Someone said a long time ago that an unexamined life is not worth living, and I believe that more than I ever have before. Friends, if you can walk through your life and never take note of what God is doing, if you're not keeping any notes, if you're not kind of writing down the good things that the Lord does, you're missing out on one of the great blessings you could have as a believer. What you need to do, you see, is to compile the experience. How do I know that God is going to help me in the trouble I have now? You know how I know that? Because I've kept a record of how He helped me in the trouble I had last month. And I kept a record back then of the trouble I had before and how God carried me through it, how He answered my prayers. And I've got a whole list of things that begin, "Thank you, Lord, for," and then there's a phrase or a statement or a paragraph of what God has done. They're so personal, I'd never dare read them to you. But you should have a list like that. Because if you don't recognize the goodness of God in your prayer will be anemic. Finally, verse 14, true prayer in the time of trouble remains calm when God delays. You see, God isn't on your time schedule, my friend. You're in a lot of trouble now. Your marriage is on the rocks. Your kids are driving you crazy and doing things you never dreamed they even knew how to do. Your finances are topsy-turvy. Everything is inside out, and you're saying, "Lord, help." How many can give a witness that you've prayed that two-word prayer, "Lord, help"? Anybody beside me? I was driving a car some years ago, going through an intersection, and I saw a car coming through the intersection the other way, right toward me. And I prayed, "Lord, help," and it hit the back door. Didn't hit my door, it hit the back door. Nobody was sitting back there. I mean, I'm glad the Lord redirected to the back door. I don't know if He would have done that if I hadn't prayed, "Lord, help," but I didn't have time to pray anything but, "Lord, help." Right? You better learn how to pray that prayer. You may need it someday. Let's all try it. Let's try it out loud. "Lord, help." Yeah, right. Keep that one on your list. But you know, sometimes we pray, "Lord, help," and He doesn't do it right away. And we have to wait. Oh, I hate to wait. Oh, I was built more for speed than comfort. How many of the rest of you like that, you know? I hate waiting. It seems like all of life is made up of waiting. And the hardest waiting that you ever have to wait is when you want God to do something about your trouble, and He doesn't seem to be doing it. And the psalmist ends up his psalm on how you pray when you're in trouble, and he says, "Wait on the Lord. Be of good courage. He will strengthen your heart. Wait, I say, on the Lord." How do you know He will strengthen your heart? Would you go all the way back to the beginning of the psalm? "The Lord is my light and my salvation. Whom shall I fear? The Lord is the strength of my life." Wait on the Lord. Be of good courage. He will strengthen your heart. The one who is the strength of your life wants to be the strength of your heart. All of these principles are available to you just like they were to David. You can write your own psalm, and God will hear you.
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0: With SRN News, I'm Michael Harrington in Washington. American allies are emphasizing the need for unity and cooperation as security threats increase across regional boundaries. Japanese Defense Minister Koizumi today praised Defense Secretary Pete Hegseth's commitment to the Indo-Pacific, but also warned that divisions amongst the U.S., Europe, and other allies could weaken deterrence. Koizumi also defended Japan's recent decision to allow lethal weapons exports over criticism from China. Ethiopians are preparing to vote today in an election that the ruling party is expected to win by a landslide. The country has 50 million registered voters out of a population of 130 million. Voters will elect members of the House of Representatives, who will then vote for a prime minister. The current prime minister, Abiy Ahmed's Prosperity Party, is expected to maintain a majority of the seats, giving him another term in office. This is SRN News.
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12: Do you ever get nervous when you're about to share your faith in Jesus with someone? Our sister Banesh lives in the Islamic Republic of Iran. Banesh has good reason to be cautious about sharing her faith. She could go to jail. But she boldly does it anyway.
13: That person that I want to share Christ with maybe is working with the police. We have hidden secret police, so sharing the gospel with secret police would be very dangerous. As you know, the situation for Christian in Iran is so dangerous. The leaders, they have a face. They are real people, and we need you to pray. We feel good that there are people praying for us and care about us.
14: 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In fact, he told his disciples that the world would hate them. 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
12: Welcome back to the Voice of the Martyrs Radio. My name is Todd Nettleton. I know many of our Voice of the Martyrs Radio listeners are prayer warriors, and you have been praying for the nation of Iran, for the people there, for peace, and especially for our Christian brothers and sisters in Iran right now. Over the years, we've had the opportunity here on VOM Radio to get to know several guests from Iran. And I thought of many of them and other Iranian Christians that I have met and interviewed when the bombs began to fall in Tehran earlier this year. One of those people that I thought about was Sister Banesh. She has been an incredible witness and church planter inside Iran. I met her a little more than 4 years ago in another country where both of us could go. And we're going to hear that interview with Sister Banesh that we first heard 4 years ago. And afterwards, stick around for an update on how the war is affecting our Christian brothers and sisters inside Iran. Before you met Jesus, what was your faith like? Were you a devout Muslim, kind of pray five times a day, very devout? Or were you kind of a lackadaisical Muslim? What was your faith like before you met Jesus?
13: Before coming to Christ, I was in an Islamic family. Normal Islamic family, we do all the praying like the Quran says. We did it all.
12: But there was something missing that would make you want to leave Islam and follow Christ. What was missing?
13: We do praying, the Islamic namaz prayers, five times a day. But I was thinking something is wrong. Why does God need me praying five times? And also sometimes I would go to my father and ask questions. Father, why should we be praying like this? My father said, try to think in your heart. What does your heart want? You can talk to Allah with your language. Because these things happen, I was starting to like doubt about my fate.
12: You can talk to Allah in your language, meaning Farsi, not in Arabic? What did he mean by talk to Allah in your language?
13: My father would tell me, some people, they are not educated. They cannot read Arabic language. Because of that, you can, by your own language, talk to Allah.
12: So when you heard the gospel, when you heard about Jesus, what was it that made you want to follow him? What drew you to following Jesus?
13: I found out in Islam that Allah was killing or like cutting the hands of a thief and other kinds of violence. But when I find out about Christ, he never talked about these things. Jesus talked about peace. He talked about love. Because of these things, I'm interested to follow him.
12: How did you first hear about Christ? Who was it that shared the gospel with you?
13: When I was a teenager, I find out the Christian, the women are more free. They don't have to wear a headscarf and find out their life is better. They have more peace and like sometimes they see Jesus in their dreams, a special light.
12: So you found out that women are more free in Christianity. Did someone tell you that? Did you read that somewhere? Did you see that online? How did you hear that?
13: In my neighborhood, some people come from the big city and some women talk about the life in Christianity. I was just a teenager listening to their conversation and it made me interested to know more.
12: So then at what point did you make the decision to actually follow Christ? Who brought you to that point?
13: After I go to the college, my father was sick, very sick. My mother always praying to Allah. Always praying for my father to get well, but nothing happened. I was thinking, why Allah doesn't answer her prayers? I tried to search about praying in Islam and Christianity, and then I found in Christianity, prayer is different and powerful.
12: You searched online?
13: The internet, yes. At that time, I was looking to find the real praying to help my family. I tried to find some Christian believer, and here in Iran is so dangerous. It is not easy. But in the college, I met a friend, and she was born in Christian family. She was a good friend. I find out that she is a different, and it makes me more interested in being Christian, but she couldn't help me too much. After finishing college, I moved to a different city for a job. In my job, there is a guy who brought me to a church meeting. Sitting in the meeting, I felt like it was like a God's plan. God wants me to be here in this meeting. Then through that meeting, I met other believers who have helped me grow and discipled me.
12: When you made the decision to follow Christ, tell me about that experience. What happened inside of you? What was that like?
13: When I became a Christian, I got baptized. It was around that time my parents died in like a short time. So I was like in a bad situation, feeling so bad. I was also a little scared to be Christian. Like maybe when I go back to my home, people know about me and know I'm Christian. When I started praying, some special peace come to me. I was feeling better. And because of that feeling, I knew this is a real thing, what I'm looking for. I was in Iran and I was thinking, should I share it with someone else? I was scared. I knew it is important to share, but should I do it or not?
12: So let me ask, when you made the decision to follow Christ, did you think that was dangerous for you? Was there any fear of what might happen to you, or just peace?
13: When I become a Christian, peace come. Personally, peace come. But when I go back to my family, I was scared to tell the family, maybe like aunt, uncle, what they will think about it. They are Muslim. Maybe they will reject me.
12: So you were more afraid of your family rejecting you than of the government arresting you or something like that?
13: First, scared from my family, but something tell me, go and talk to your family. Then I started to talk to my sister and she accepted it. I was feeling better. The second fear is from the regime. My family was okay with my faith, but still there is fear from the regime.
12: So when you told your family, they did not reject you. They were interested?
13: Yes. At that time, my parents had passed away and my sister, yes, accepted it.
12: Did they see something different in you? Did they see that you had changed?
13: Yes, they came to me and asked, something has changed in you. We want to know what it is.
12: What did they see that was different about you?
13: Like they see, because at that time, my parents had died and my sisters find out that even with our parents' loss, I have peace. And also they think my face changed.
12: Your face?
13: Yes. They ask, what changed with you? And also my cousin asked me. Before, because my parents had died, usually I was crying. I was sad and crying. But after finding Christ, I was never crying. Then they asked me why I changed. My mind changed a lot about life and about dying. And they asked me questions about these things.
12: You're listening to the Voice of the Martyrs Radio. This week, we are listening to a recreated conversation with an Iranian lady named Benesh. I interviewed her several months ago in the Middle East. We can't play her actual voice for you, so we have recreated this conversation for this week's episode of Voice of the Martyrs Radio. They wanted to know what had changed. So you were at first nervous about talking to your family, but they were very accepting. Then you were nervous about talking to other people outside your family because of the police and the regime. How did you get involved with talking to other people about Jesus?
13: I was thinking about how to share with other people. I found out that I was able to reach out to people through my job. People I met because of my job, and I started using these opportunities. Sometimes I meet people who are having trouble, and I try to help them. Also, I read some books talking about Jesus. I started using these things and sharing them with people.
12: If someone comes to you and they're having trouble and they want to talk to you, how do you lead them towards Jesus in that conversation?
13: When I'm talking with the woman, I find out usually with women, we are tired with Islam. When I find out they are tired with Islam, I started suggesting they can try other prophets. They might like other religion. Then I find out if they are interested. Usually people who come to me have some pain, some trouble, and I can ask, do you know Jesus heals people? I started with this step by step if they are interested in sharing.
12: Do you have any fear in having those conversations that you will get in trouble or that they could make trouble for you? Or because they have pain in their lives, they're open to whatever will help with that pain?
13: Fortunately, at that time, I was like blind. I didn't see the Islamic regime. I just want to help people take the pain out and help them know Christ. I didn't think about anything else. Later, I was thinking, wow, this is dangerous. How did I do it?
12: So in the moment, you don't worry about it. But then afterwards, you were thinking, wow, that was kind of dangerous.
13: The time I was most scared was about distributing Bibles. Always, I was praying with God and 100% knowing that God will take care of me and then peace come.
12: Do you think about worst case scenarios? How do you prepare yourself for the idea that you could be persecuted? You could be arrested. Things could go badly.
13: I decided don't think about like these things because I knew there was danger. I was thinking that Jesus on the cross sacrificed himself. I want to do this.
12: How difficult is it to bring new believers into a fellowship? Because you have to be concerned about security. You have to be concerned about how sincere they are. What is the process once you talk to someone and they choose to follow Christ to then bring them into a group with other believers?
13: To start, I was in college and I would find close friends. Also, I started with my sisters. First, I just share a little to see are they interested. If they like it, then if they are interested, I start sharing exactly and tell them I also am a Christian. In Iran, it is a hard thing to bring them to a group, but I started out with people who were close to me.
12: So you started with people that you already had close relationships with?
13: Yes. First, I started to tell them, let's have a group gathering, caring about each other, praying for each other. As a group, praying, it is powerful, and we also ask some giving for needs around us. I started with this. I didn't tell them this is a church until after we were already meeting.
12: We are hearing that the people in Iran are very open to the gospel. They are frustrated with the government. They're frustrated with Islam. They are very open. Is that your experience, that people are open to hearing about something else, about other options?
13: Before I started sharing with people, I didn't know this. But it is exactly like you said, it is like this. People are all so tired, especially with Islam. They are looking for something special. When I started sharing with people, most often they said, God sent you. We are looking for something like this.
12: So you feel like God is preparing the way ahead of you?
13: Yes, I think that. When I went to start multiple churches, I thought everything is going so well.
12: Can you tell me a story of someone recently who came to faith who you felt like God had prepared them to meet you?
13: For example, there was a family living in some house where I was staying in other rooms. One of them came to me and said, I was reading a book and it was talking about Jesus, miracles. I'm looking to find out about Jesus. The book also talked about Jesus is God. How is that possible? I am looking for someone to talk about this for me. They came to me and asked me to talk to them about Jesus. Of course, I was happy to do that.
12: We're talking today on Voice of the Martyrs Radio with Banesh. She is a lady from Iran who has planted more than 30 house churches in just the last less than 5 years. We have recreated this conversation from a conversation I had with her in the Middle East. We are using a different voice. We're using a different name in order to protect her security, working for the gospel inside of Iran. How should people outside of Iran pray for the people inside Iran? How can we pray for you and for Iran as a whole?
13: The first thing is the regime, that God will blind the regime so they don't see believers. And also some of the believers are afraid because of regime. Ask God to give them a boldness for doing more and for God prepare more people to hear the gospel.
12: When you are talking to someone about faith, what is the most dangerous part of the process? Like, what is the point that could most cause problems?
13: That person that I want to share Christ with maybe is working with the police. We have hidden secret police, so sharing the gospel with secret police would be very dangerous. Now we have a lot of experience how to share with people. For example, I talk to my leaders. When you want to share, before you share about Jesus, try to have a good relationship, knowing the person well. Then try to start with just with the story about Bible, story about Jesus. If they are interested, at first, we don't tell that we are Christian. We just share some story from Bible.
10: Do you say, hey, this is a story from the Bible? Or do you just tell the story and then kind of see how they respond?
13: First, I just say this is a story. I didn't tell where the story came from. If there is a good response, then I will say the story is from Christians, from the Bible.
10: When you give someone a Bible, how do you do that? Or how does that work?
13: For example, I am teaching a friend. I tell them, I have books that talk about all the prophets in your language, in Farsi. Through this introduction, I give them a Bible. Also, usually with people from the older generation, usually I talk about prophet, for example, David or Solomon. I can tell them these stories are in this book when I give the Bible to them.
10: So you said that you will often just tell someone a story, but not necessarily say that the story is from the Bible. Is there like one or two stories that you often use, or is it a different story depending on what that person's situation is?
13: It's up to the situation. For example, for a lady in the gym, we were talking about how Islam is judging women and harsh toward women. I shared with her the story of Jesus and the woman caught in adultery, of Jesus forgiving that woman.
10: So what's the biggest challenge you're facing in your ministry right now?
13: The first thing is security. Also, we send a lot of reports to our leaders, and this makes some of the believers nervous. Like, why you want to take pictures of people? Also, we always need more teaching resources and also time problem.
10: Time management?
13: Yes, usually the leaders have a busy job, a full-time job. Sometimes when I go, they are not available, not in touch for me to train them or update them.
10: Because they are working a full-time job plus doing the ministry?
13: Yes.
10: So just being able to have time to connect with leaders and to carry out the ministry work?
13: Yes.
10: What would you say to Christians who don't share their faith? They don't talk to other people. Whether they're in Iran or whether they're in America or wherever they live, but they don't share their faith with people. How would you challenge them?
13: First, I think if people are believers, they cannot not share. I will tell them, you have experienced the joy and the peace of Christ, but other people also need to experience this.
10: Amen. Is there anything else that you would like us to know about your ministry or about you?
13: As you know, the situation for Christians in Iran is so dangerous. The leaders, they have a face. They are real people, and we need you to pray. We feel good that there are people praying for us and care about us.
10: There are people who are praying and do care. Part of our ministry at Voice of the Martyrs, and especially with Voice of the Martyrs Radio, is to equip those people to pray for you, to pray for the nation of Iran. That's why we want to share your stories, to help them pray with knowledge. Thank you for coming to meet with us. Thank you for sharing your story.
13: Merci, merci.
12: You've been listening to the Voice of the Martyrs Radio. My name is Todd Nettleton. We first heard that conversation with Sister Banesh 4 years ago. In fact, 4 years ago this month, sharing her heart for Jesus, her heart for the people of Iran. It's not an accident that we're replaying this conversation this weekend. Obviously, there's a war going on. It is a very strategic time to pray for the nation of Iran. Will you join in prayer for Sister Banesh and for so many other Iranian Christians this week, even today, even right now? Even though communication is limited, our VOM staff have heard some incredible stories from our brothers and sisters in Iran since the war began. Life is very, very difficult right now. Economically, it's very difficult. Safety is very difficult. But they're not grumbling and complaining. In fact, they're anticipating and hoping and working for a great spiritual harvest in the coming months. They have a spirit of expectation and anticipation of what God is doing. One church group, I love this story, one church group whose city came under attack decided that, hey, since they all needed to get out of the city for their safety, they decided to go together and spend the time together in worship and fellowship and studying God's word. They kind of turned an evacuation order into an opportunity to have a church camp. We've also heard from Christians who are having more opportunities to witness for Christ because Iranians are thinking every single day about life and death and eternity, and they are boldly stepping into those conversations to point people to Jesus Christ. When this bombing campaign began, I thought of so many Iranian Christians that I have met.

0: Life is a song. 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
3: In the midst of a war going on, Lord, we pray for peace. 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I pray, Lord, that brothers and sisters, Christians in Iran, would have more opportunities and more freedom to worship you and to share their faith with people around them. Lord, I pray for Benesh. I pray for others who have been here on VOM Radio with us and shared their stories and shared their testimonies. God, encourage them, strengthen them, protect them, watch over them. And Lord, we pray with them for a great spiritual harvest to grow out of these months of conflict that have happened in Iran. 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Amen. Next week, we're going to hear about how God is at work in the Democratic Republic of the Congo.
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7: I just surrendered. I said, I can't do it anymore. And I went back to the Bible and started reading again, and I learned that I'm either all the way in or all the way out. Hi there, this is Lon Solomon, and those words were spoken by Hulk Hogan. And how right he is. Jesus wrote to some Christians in the Bible and said, because you are lukewarm, I will spew you out of my mouth. He's looking not for perfect people, but for people who are all in. They don't always get it right, but they're all in as his followers. Are you? I hope so. Not a sermon, just a thought.
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12: Breaking news this hour from townhall.com. I'm Michael Harrington. A new poll is shedding light on which Democrats are popular with voters right now as the party looks ahead to the presidential run in 2028.
13: The new Emerson College survey finds former Transportation Secretary Pete Buttigieg leading with 18% support. He's followed by California Governor Gavin Newsom, who's at 16%. Newsom is term limited as governor. Other Democrats who may run, AOC, she's polling at 11%. Pennsylvania Governor Josh Shapiro and former Vice President Kamala Harris tied at 10%. Laura Winters reporting.
12: A comment from New Mexico Governor Michelle Grisham is drawing sharp backlash, especially from conservatives.
14: Grisham saying Democrats don't need men's vote to win elections is being blasted by critics as divisive and dismissive. Conservative leaders and media are seizing on the remark, arguing it sidelines working class voters and fuels identity politics, while saying a renewed focus on jobs,

0: Taxes and public safety are needed to win over both men and disaffected voters. Ken Lorman reporting.
1: Israeli troops have captured a strategic mountain topped by a crusader-built castle in southern Lebanon in their deepest incursion into the country in 25 years. The Israeli military announcing this morning that it had captured Beaufort Castle near the city of Nabatea after days of intense fighting and airstrikes in nearby villages where Israeli troops fought Hezbollah members. It marks a major gain for Israel. Heavy rains are threatening to delay the search for two people missing in a flooded cave in Laos after the rescue of five others who were trapped underground for over a week. The seven villagers entered the cave last week to look for minerals but were trapped by flash flooding. Rescue teams from Laos, Thailand, and several other countries are working on the site. More on these stories at townhall.com.
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5: Take Jeremiah, the 18th chapter, open God's Word, and I'm going to speak to you on the subject, hope. Hope for broken lives. We see so much brokenness all around us in people's lives, and we wonder, with all the hurt and heartache and brokenness in the world, our world, is there hope? Now, making pottery is one of the oldest, most ancient arts, and it is virtually unchanged, this art of making pottery, unchanged from ancient times. If you went to a potter's shed in the Middle East or even in this country today, if you would find a house of ceramics, you would discover that pottery is made virtually the same way as it has been done year after year after generation after generation. A few minor changes, maybe some motorization and so on, but ultimately there is the clay and there is a wheel that is operated with a treadle, either motorized or by your feet, and the potter puts the clay on the wheel and turns it and shapes and makes a vessel. So God takes us to this vivid illustration in Jeremiah 18 to teach us some lessons, vital lessons, at the potter's house. And what do we learn on our trip to the potter's shed? That is, that failure is not final when you put your life in the master's hands. What do we learn there? Let's think for a few moments about the shaping of a person's life. Verse 3 tells us that the potter places the clay on the wheel. We don't have to wonder who is the potter, because God tells us in verse 6 that He is the potter. Can I not do with you, O Israel, as the potter does with the clay? The potter represents God. He is the divine potter. And like the potter, God makes us and shapes us. He sovereignly breaks us and makes us into the persons that He desires us to be. God is the master workman. And he has a plan, a purpose in making every life. The Bible says we are fearfully and wonderfully made. The handprint of God is upon every life. The echo of God is in every soul. And his design, his desire, is to make a beautiful vessel for his glory, for his use, valuable and beautiful and useful. You are not the result of chaos or confusion in the universe. You are not the result of random chance. Mankind, humankind, is made by God himself. In fact, we're told in Genesis chapter 1 that he made man in his own image. The very image and identity of God is in our humanity. We were made for an eternal purpose. Just as God cannot cease to exist, you cannot cease to exist. The breath, the life of God, God breathed his life into mankind, and the life of God, therefore, is in mankind. We know, of course, that that life became flawed because of sin, distorted and depraved. But the original intent of God and God's purpose and plan for every life is for you to be a beautiful expression of his love. You are not loved because you are valuable. You are valuable because you are loved. Loved by God. And your soul, your very being, cries out to know the God who made you, who created you for himself. You are made by him and for him. We will never find happiness or hope in life in chasing pleasure or money or possessions or property. We'll not find it in drugs or alcohol or sex. These do not bring peace and promise that only God can give. The happiness that is expected. You know, they say insanity is doing the same thing over and over and over and over again and expecting a different result. Sin is spiritual insanity because somehow we think that by more sin or by living my own life, my own way, again and again and again, I will ultimately get a different result and be happy. The fact is, God is for your happiness. He made you for his goodwill. The chief end of man is to know God, enjoy him forever. You were made to know him, and the happiness and fulfillment and the forever life that he gives. The reason that some of you don't have security and identity in your life is because you are living outside of a relationship with God who made you. God is the divine potter. But what is the clay? Who is the clay? Well, of course, we be the clay. We are the clay. Now, that's not very flattering, is it? The clay is colorless. It's basically worthless in and of itself. It's just wet dirt. You know, there's no beauty in the clay itself. But when God gets his hand, when the divine potter gets his hand on the clay and begins to shape it and make it and even break it and bend it, he makes something beautiful of our lives. You know, the Bible says that we were made from the dust of the earth. I actually went on my phone, Siri, to ask, what is the physical, financial value of a human body? And she said, this is what I found. And I got several articles that showed up. And the answer ranged from $3.95 to $5, $6, $7. Not much. But to God, you're worth everything. The God who made you, created you, and recreates you in Christ, He loves you so much. You're so valuable to him that he sent his darling son to the cross. Because you see, Jesus, God, became clay. He took on human flesh. And that clay was pure, but it was broken. And his life poured out for us on the cross. If you dare to think that God does not love you, remember the cross. Remember that his blood was poured out for you, that his body was broken for you. You are of infinite value to God. Eternal value to God. Jesus said, "What does it profit a man should he gain the whole world and lose his own soul?" Your eternal, immortal soul that will be here, endless, timeless, dateless, immortal, is more valuable than all the worlds and everything in it put together. You are clay, but you're God's clay.
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5: Now what is the wheel? If the potter, the divine potter, takes the clay and begins to work with it and having created it, begins to caress it and move it and shape it, he then, when it's just right, pliable enough, throws it on the wheel. And the wheel spins it round and round. And there's a treadle at his feet that he is moving, like a pedal on a piano here, just moving the treadle as he's moving the wheel. What is the wheel? The wheel represents the daily turn and twist of life, directed by the potter, turned by the hand and the feet of God. Life is on God's potter's wheel. James told us something like this when he said that life is like the cycle. He spoke of the cycle or the wheel of life. And so when we, the clay, are tossed on to the wheel of life and we begin to turn, the master craftsman, the maker, begins to shape us by turns and twists. Sometimes rapidly speeding up the wheel, sometimes slowing it down to an almost interminable level. The twist of life. Not the blind fate or chance of life. But again, the wheel of life directed by the divine potter. We're not going just round and round and round and round in circles. If you are a believer in the Lord Jesus Christ, you are, according to Ephesians 10, 2:10, his workmanship, created in Jesus Christ unto good works. And as God turns the wheel of your life, he knows what he's doing. He is sovereign over all of those turns in tragedy, in sorrow, in grief, in pain. He knows it all, and he's working it, working it. And when you go through one of those times in life when the pressure is on, the hands of the potter seem to be pushing too hard, Romans 8:28 is still right where it's always been in the Bible. For God is still working all things together for the good to those who love the Lord and are fitting into His plan, who are walking according to His plan and purposes in our lives. God is working intelligently and individually on your life and in your life. So God is turning the wheel of life. And because He does, He turns ultimately every sorrow to joy, every grief to comfort, every pain to healing, every loss to gain. The divine potter is in charge, and He's making something beautiful of your life. That's the shaping of a person's life. But then I want you to see at the potter's house the spoiling of a person's life. Look at verse 4 again in chapter 18 of Jeremiah. And the vessel he was making of clay was spoiled in the potter's hand. Spoiled. Marred. There is a defect that shows up. And you see the frown on the potter's face. And the wheel slows and his hands cease moving as he finds something in the clay that is resistant to the work of his hands. Something in the clay that becomes a problem. Now, what's the problem here? This clay that was spoiled, this vessel that was spoiled in the very hand of the one who made it. The problem is not in the potter or in the potter's hands, skilled and always successful. The problem is in the pot. Some of you who are listening to me today are resisting the work of God's hands in your life. You are struggling against His hands, some secret in your life that is stiffening your resistance to God. Some impurity that is in your human clay, a brittleness, a bitterness. And God cannot do what He desires to do in the design of your life to bring about the beauty and the glory of you, His vessel, because you're holding back, you're pushing Him away. Whether it be sorrow or whether it be circumstances, some blame the circumstances of their lives for the problem in their clay. I've heard over the years people blame God. God, why did you make me like this? And with raised fist, curse the name of God. You know, there are some things in life you cannot change. For example, the date of your birth. There was something you didn't have anything to say about, and that was the place of your birth. I don't have a lot to say about some of the basic components of who I am and what I am like and my DNA and my genetic code and all the rest. These are givens. But I want you to remember today that when God made you, He made you for His purpose. And if you will live in the potter's hands, He will shape you and make you exactly the way He wants you to be. As someone inelegantly put it one time, when God made us, God don't make no junk. You are not a mistake. You are a miracle made by the Master's hand. Some blame their flaws and failures on the wheel itself, the circumstances of life. You don't understand. If I had more education, if I'd been born in a better place, if I had a better opportunity, if I hadn't have been sick, if I could get well, all the circumstances. And we rail at God. because we're on the wheel in a place we don't enjoy. And yet all along, he's using the turn of the wheel and the twist of the clay to make us into his image. There is rhyme and reason and logic in life when you yield to the touch of the Master's hand. Have you said, Lord, I give you my life? Make my life, break my life, shape my life. Have you said, as the old songwriter said, have thine own way, Lord. Have thine own way. Thou art the potter. I am the clay. Mold me and make me after thy will while I am waiting, yielded and still. Have you yielded your life to the touch and the transformation of the Master's hands? Because remember this, God always gives his best to them who leave the choice with him. So we see a vessel shaped, we see a vessel spoiled, but thank God there's something else. We see here, we learn here at the potter's house that we see the saving of a person's life, the saving of this vessel. Look at verse 4, chapter 18 again. And the vessel he was making of clay spoiled in the potter's hand, and what did he do? Did he throw it away? No. He reworked it. He reworked it into another vessel. Some say he mended it. No, he made it over. He made it again as it seemed good for the potter to do. Thank God for the saving of a person's life, the saving of this vessel representing you here. Our God, the divine potter, is the God of the second chance and the third and the fourth and another, how many you need. It's called grace. It's that marvelous grace, that majestic, magnificent grace that we are made again. Literally, in the Hebrew, it says that it was marred again and again. It was spoiled over and over again. But he kept remaking it. Is God through with you because you have failed him? No, no, no, 1,000 times no. Our God is the God of new beginnings. And because of the cross, because of the power of the resurrection, even though you've messed up and you're broken, you can be made again.
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6: Have you ever had the experience, maybe back when you were a child, of having a splinter in your finger or in your foot, and then came the fear that someone, your mom or your dad, or God forbid, your brother or sister, was going to take your hand and start digging with tweezers to get that splinter out. Now, the splinter hurts, and you know it could get infected because your mother told you so, and you got to get it out. But maybe you would rather suffer through pain and be in control of your misery than let someone else take the splinter out. That's what it's like when we hesitate to give our broken lives, our messes, to God. We're afraid of losing control. We're afraid of giving someone else our lives. We're afraid of how long it might take and how much it might hurt. But it is that very fear that keeps us from healing. It's the fear that keeps us from trusting in the great physician who can truly transform our lives. Remember, God isn't just cleaning up your problem. He's transforming your life. He wants to take your broken life and put it together again if you will give him all the pieces. The one who made you, and even though you have been marred in his hands, you can be made again. Sin is such a powerful and destructive force. It breaks so many lives. But let me remind you, God loves you. Jesus died on the cross for your sins. And he loves you so much that he's chasing you down right now to offer you forgiveness and to change your heart, your mind, your future forever. So let Jesus perform a little divine surgery in your life today. Let him take your wounded hand and your broken heart and heal your soul. Let Jesus make something beautiful out of your life.
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1: With SRN News, I'm Michael Harrington in Washington. American allies are emphasizing the need for unity and cooperation as security threats increase across regional boundaries. Japanese Defense Minister Koizumi today praised Defense Secretary Pete Hegseth's commitment to the Indo-Pacific, but also warned that divisions amongst the U.S., Europe, and other allies could weaken deterrence. Koizumi also defended Japan's recent decision to allow lethal weapons exports over criticism from China. Ethiopians are preparing to vote today in an election that the ruling party is expected to win by a landslide. The country has 50 million registered voters out of a population of 130 million. Voters will elect members of the House of Representatives, who will then vote for a prime minister. The current prime minister, Abiy Ahmed's Prosperity Party, is expected to maintain a majority of the seats, giving him another term in office. This is SRN News.
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20: The Holocaust was the systematic persecution and murder of 6 million Jews by the Nazi state and collaborators from 1933 to 1945. Nazi Germany created tens of thousands of camps to imprison millions of Jewish men, women, and children. Of the 6 million Jews murdered, 1.5 million were children. This horrific event must be remembered today and every day.
21: Welcome to this special Bless Israel program titled Never Forget, Never Again, brought to you by the International Fellowship of Christians and Jews. Val is a Holocaust survivor who grew up in Lithuania. In the summer of 1940, Hitler's army began its assault on the Russian Empire. The Nazis immediately began to implement their racial laws against the Jewish population, depriving Jews of every basic human right.
22: On August 15, 1941, Val and his family were forced into a ghetto, surrounded by barbed wire and armed sentries.
23: On the 4th of October, the Nazis, the SS, marched into the ghetto. They surrounded our little get the hospital, and they set it on fire. Everybody who tried to escape was shot. So the choice was to burn alive or die in a hail of bullets. The other atrocity took place 3 weeks later. Again, the Nazis, the SS, they all marched into the ghetto. They selected 10,000. They took them away to the notorious execution place, and they were all murdered. For my family and for me, this was a defining event. That's when we lost our faith in humanity. Seeing all the facts, seeing all the evil, unhinged us. We couldn't cope with it. We were completely derailed. We don't know what to do, we don't know where to go, we don't know what's happening to us. The fact that ordinary, normal people could be turned into killers was a shocking realization for us. We had to take on board that the line between good and evil was a very flimsy one, a very thin one, and it was all too easy to indoctrinate ordinary people indoctrinate ordinary people to turn from good into evil.
22: By 1944, the remaining Jews from Val's ghetto were herded into cattle wagons and taken into Germany to work as forced laborers, building factories for the production of German Messerschmitt jet fighters.
23: We knew, of course, they had a good idea that our life will be finished before we were liberated. Conditions were so bad that we did not expect to survive. We were very pessimistic. And we made a pledge obliging any survivor to bear witness. You see, we had that fancy idea that once we disclose how evil starts and how evil spreads, it will make a big impression and genocide won't happen again. Well, it was all wishful thinking, actually. I survived. I was one of the few. But it was just too traumatic to relive everything again and to talk about it. So, in common with most survivors, I kept silent. It was such a gruesome story. People could not believe it. But I was prompted by my children. They wanted to know, and they were asking difficult questions. Why don't we have grandparents, uncles and family like the other children? And why do you speak with a funny accent? So we decided, when the kids were about 8, 9, we have to tell them what happened to us. But we had a problem. How do you introduce a child to the idea of radical evil? So we had to modify our story to their maturity. So there you are. The long silence was broke, and we began talking about it.
21: Tens of thousands of elderly Holocaust survivors, just like Val Ginsberg, still live in abject poverty. Many are alone and cannot afford food or medicine.
22: But thanks to you, our Christian radio friends, the International Fellowship of Christians and Jews is able to provide a survival food box with nourishing food for one poor elderly Holocaust survivor in the final years of their life. Could we ask you to help? With a gift today of just $25, you'll help fulfill the biblical mandate from Isaiah chapter 58, verse 7, that tells us to share your food with the hungry and to provide the poor wanderer with shelter. When you see the naked, to clothe him.
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21: 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At a Holocaust awareness event, President and Global CEO of the Fellowship, Yael Eckstein, shared how the organization is providing food boxes to poor, elderly Holocaust survivors, like Miriam.
2: She was one of the first Jewish people that the Nazis took in Germany, and she was brought to Auschwitz to build the camps with her own hands. And she said, "I was strong, that's why I survived, but I was the only survivor." And she explained to me how for years she lived on one piece of bread, one cup of tea, and worked 15 hours a day in the freezing cold snow, in the burning hot sun, and if you stop for 1 second, you get shot on sight. And she said, as we were walking back to our bunks, the Nazis would line up next to us and they would see our starving bodies, our exhausted minds, and we'd be walking, and they would start throwing loaves of bread at us. They'd be throwing chicken, they'd be throwing meat. And any person who would bend down to pick it up would get shot on sight. And they would sit there laughing. And they would watch their fellow Jews, their fellow workers, their friends, their family get shot because they were so starving for a piece of bread. And she said to me, "When you come with this food box that says on the side, donated with love from Christians in America, there are no words for the joy it brings to my heart. Finally, the Jewish people are not alone. Finally, there are Christians in America who care about me. Christians in America are sending me this life, this bread, this food, this chicken. That shows me that there is hope for the future." And that's what the Fellowship aims to do.
22: Many Holocaust survivors face serious health issues. Those in need of treatment or medication crisis can sometimes live far from a medical facility. When war or terror attacks take place in areas like Ukraine and throughout Israel, they cannot safely leave their homes. But thanks to Christians and your prayerful and financial support, the Fellowship is able to provide mobile clinics to help poor elderly Holocaust survivors receive the care they need.
3: This mobile clinic allows doctors to reach Holocaust survivors in their homes.
5: 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So we give them the medical care in their home.
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7: Auschwitz, the site of 1.1 million Jews who were slaughtered, murdered simply for the crime of being Jewish. We know. We're witnesses. The vile, vicious violence that can be inflicted upon people. And it's not so far away. We're not so far away from Auschwitz.
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22: The fellowship was founded in 1983 by Rabbi Yekiel Eckstein, fulfilling his vision of building bridges of understanding between Christians and Jews. In his more than three decades of work, Rabbi Eckstein helped millions of needy Jews around the world, and he also encouraged millions of Christians to deepen their bonds with Israel and their biblical Jewish roots. It was in his beloved Holy Land of Israel where Rabbi Yekiel Eckstein passed away on February 6th, 2019.
21: In this rare audio recording, Rabbi Eckstein gives an important perspective on the Holocaust and how all of humanity should declare never forget and never again. Let's listen.
9: The Holocaust is not just a concept. The Holocaust happened at a real point in history to real people. I realize just how close the people are to us, and how the events could, God forbid, as much as we say never again, they could happen again. If Israel's enemies have their way, Jerusalem and the state of Israel would be obliterated and pushed into the sea and destroyed. We dare not let that happen. Not under our watch. Hatred and prejudice are not things that we are born with. Man, through his free choice, he chooses between good and evil. My friends, we are witnessing the rise of anti-Semitism around the world today.
24: The neighbors say, "We will poison you, dirty Jews." They say it openly.
9: Terrorist attacks.
25: Police say they were tortured and killed before the final shootout.
9: Time is not on our side. Every Jew who is in need of escaping from the forces of anti-Semitism, today there is an Israel that is the home for every Jew who flees there.
26: This inscription says that Jews should all be stabbed. Jid is a derogatory, negative word for Jew. This is the name that the Nazis called Jews when they put a yellow Star of David. It's the same now.
1: It's very hard to describe for someone in the West.
10: Absolutely.
1: The anti-Semitism that still lives here. Valentina is a mother of five children. And when they went out for one Shabbat in the synagogue, the neighbors, they broke the door, came in, and stole all what they have and left a note, "Dirty Jews, go out." The neighbors told them, "We will poison you, and you will all be dead. We will accomplish Hitler's task." "Hitler lives in our heart," Valentina's neighbor told her. And she's frightened now, so she has to live in fear because they promise her that they will poison her.
9: The nuclear threats, the biological, the chemical threats that Israel is facing are growing. The amassing of missiles, of weapons against Israel has risen tremendously. Joshua said, "Who is for the Lord? Let him come with me." This is the moment of truth. This is the time when we need to take a stand with God and when we need to stand strongly with the state of Israel.
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11: Christ commanded us to take care of the needy, and to obey God's word is what we need to be doing. And it's great that we have organizations like the International Fellowship of Christian Jews try to meet those needs, to open the eyes of people that want to help. You have to obey the word, but God gives us a compassion because of who he is. And that's the example that Christ gives us. You know, his whole ministry was about healing and helping and understanding people's needs. And that's what he encourages us to do through his word, is to understand the needy people. The people that are hurting, and to want to help is something that Christ gives us.
22: Did you know that in Isaiah chapter 58, the Lord gives 10 amazing promises to those who take action and help others less fortunate than themselves? God promises that his favor will shine on you, that your wounds will be healed, that he will always be with you, that he will save you, that he will protect you, that he will answer your prayers, that he will turn darkness into light, that he will guide you, that he will satisfy you with good things. And lastly, the 10th promise, that he will keep you strong and well.
21: Those 10 promises from God in Isaiah chapter 58 are built on being generous to people less fortunate than us. Why? Well, because God wants us to learn generosity. And today you can

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13: 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Again, 1-800-684-3110. Get your voice heard on the air. We are covering a breaking news item. And when we say breaking, we mean it was breaking. We had a different show planned. And in the last second, President Trump put out a statement on Truth Social that kind of changed everything of what we were going to be talking about today as well. As we will still talk a little bit later on with Rick Grinnell about the tightening race in Los Angeles, but this is the current breaking news item right now. As we know, President Trump has entered the Situation Room. A statement came out. We'll read it to you. It says, Iran must agree. Then again, this again came out less than or just about an hour ago. Iran must agree that they will never have a nuclear weapon or bomb. The Hormuz Strait must be immediately open. No tolls for unrestricted shipping traffic in both directions. All water mine bombs, if any, will be terminated. We have removed through detonation numerous such mines. It goes on and on. But more importantly, they have been called in to the Situation Room right now. It goes, other items of far less importance have already been agreed to. Again, this is essentially saying that all nukes have

0: be destroyed. I'll be meeting now in the Situation Room to make a final determination. Thank you for your attention to this matter. President Trump using the term final determination. I think this is a big moment once again.
1: This is what we talked about to some degree yesterday, how there were reports from Axios and others picked it up throughout the day that the parties that were negotiating, the Iranians and the U.S., had agreed to this memorandum of understanding. And what we even said yesterday is it is up to President Trump. He mentioned that, you know, he would make a decision in a few days based off what they had negotiated out. It appears now that this meeting is happening in the Situation Room with his national security team to make it a final decision about that agreement. We talked about it yesterday. I want to get your phone calls. If the president is weighing the options right now, how do you feel about this? And we'll get into more of what he said in that post of things that are the demands from the United States and what we think. Will that be in this memorandum of understanding that that is the baseline that they negotiate out into a final agreement?
0: Yeah.
1: Or is that what we still have to negotiate? Give us a call, 1-800-684-3110. But this is happening in real time, Logan. If you look at the news channels, it says that they are meeting right now in the Situation Room. Yeah. They're awaiting an update. This is happening, folks, as we are live today.
0: One of the statements in this, or one of the passages in the statement, says ships caught in the strait due to our amazing and unprecedented naval blockade, which will now be lifted, may start the process of heading home. Say hello to your wives, husbands, parents, and families from me, from your favorite president. Again, a little humor there, but realistically, this is what probably needs to be happening. We know the economy has taken a pretty big hit. President Trump knows there needs to be some changes, some movement happening. So maybe, again, sometimes it feels like this show can be on repeat because it feels like we're close to a deal at any day. But this one, using the term final determination, obviously that final determination could be that the war continues. It could be that we have a deal. So who knows what that looks like? Could it be a distraction tactic also? You never know with what goes on in Washington, D.C., but at least we have an update, and I want to hear from you about it right now. What do you think about this? What will make you happy? What will make you upset? Again, President Trump currently heading to in the Situation Room, making that final determination. As President Trump has also said, the enriched materials will all be dismantled or destroyed. We'll go through a lot of what this all means in the next segment, but I want to hear from you. Phone lines are open at 1-800-684-3110. 1-800-684-3110. That's why we're live here, folks, each and every day, Monday through Friday, noon to 1 p.m. Eastern time. You never know what's going to break, and we always want to make sure we are here for you. 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And even if you can't, become an ACLJ donor, become an ACLJ champion. 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
0: Welcome back. Seculo, phone lines are open for you. You're not calling yet, though, because you just want all the information. But so many of you are watching right now. If you're joining us live, by the way, and you're brand new, because we know about half the people who watch live every day have never seen us before. Welcome to the show. We do this show every day, Monday through Friday. Noon to 1 p.m. Eastern time. So hit that subscribe button. Join the well over half a million people that join us each and every day. So welcome to the show. Will Haynes in studio. We've got special guest Rick Rennell joining us later on. But today we are just going to go back to President Trump's statement, which just came out as they rushed to the Situation Room to make what they're calling what he's calling in the exact words, final determination on whether we have a deal with Iran. It was a lengthy statement on Truth Social. No character limits there, so he could. He can go, you know.
1: Well, I mean, on X, you don't really have character limits
0: anymore.
1: Yeah,
0: just a show.
1: You can do article.
0: Yeah, and it's too much.
1: Yeah.
0: But it's a lot of words here. We've highlighted some of them, though. Well, I know you want to address
1: sort
0: of the
1: I went through and took out kind of the bullet points of what the what this post says. And so here are what he's saying Iran must agree to. That they will never have a nuclear weapon or bomb. The Strait of Hormuz must be immediately open with no tolls for unrestricted shipping traffic in both directions. All mines, sea mines, must be terminated. The naval blockade will be lifted if Iran agrees to all this. The enriched uranium material, sometimes referred to as nuclear dust, which is buried deep underground, will be unearthed by the United States in close coordination with the Islamic Republic of Iran and the IAEA, that's the International Atomic Energy Agency, and then destroyed. And no money will be exchanged, so no sanctions lifted, etc., until further notice. That is what he is saying Iran must agree to, and they are meeting right now in the Situation Room to make a final determination. So that's where we're at, folks. That is what President Trump is saying Iran must agree to. What we don't know is if that is what he's saying they must agree to in a final deal, or if that is what is in the memorandum of understanding. That is what would give them 60 days of continued ceasefire to further negotiate out these points. That's what I believe he's basically setting what the marker is, what the goalpost is. Iran must agree to this if I were to agree to this further memorandum of understanding. But I think it's also good to see no money will be exchanged. That kind of pours water on all of the reporting that the United States is going to give $24 billion in order to get here.
0: I think that's huge, and I think that's for a lot of people going to be a little bit of a sigh of relief, thinking that in some ways you don't have an IRGC that now comes out of this better than when they did. Now, President Trump is appearing on Laura Trump's broadcast later on in the week, but they've started to put out clips from it. I think it maybe gives you a good little insight of what President Trump's thinking is right now when we're deciding whether what kind of deal we're going to make with Iran. So here, I'll play a little bite from it. This is bite one.
6: Is there a line that they would cross for you to go on the offensive again militarily?
7: Well, a deal that wasn't going to be good for us is the line, ultimately, because, you know, I'm playing it out and we're going to see, and that's what I do. I negotiate, they negotiate, they're very good negotiators, they're crafty. But in the end, we have all the cards because we've defeated them militarily. Look, they have no navy. Every ship, they have 159 ships. Every one of them are at the bottom of the sea. Every single one. We take pictures of them. We have people going down taking pictures of hundreds of ships. Their navy is totally gone, 100%. Their air force is totally gone, 100%. Their military, we've sort of left it alone because we think that their military is somewhat moderate. They have other people that aren't moderate. We've taken them out. We've taken different forms of leadership out. We've actually left their military alone. People would be surprised to hear that.
0: Yeah, again, I'm surprised to hear that, too. Left the military alone. Now,
1: well, in that,
0: that's little bit of a blurry.
1: Yeah, you have to separate what he's talking about there, because the IRGC in and of themselves have their own military.
0: Right.
1: It is they have their special forces units. They have their own air force, their own navy. And then there is the regular army of Iran, of the Islamic Republic. And that's more what he's talking about. People that are in military service in Iran that aren't the hardliners, that aren't doing it to necessarily further their career within the government of the Islamic Republic. That is what the IRGC not only controls the Quds forces, the special forces, all of these things. They also control vastly the economy there. So when you look at this, that there's very much a almost a Soviet style, if you want to wrap your head around what the Islamic Republic of Iran is it's a Soviet style government where you have the authoritarian leadership, but then you have this this bureaucratic technocratic state that is the IRGC that really controls everything. And that is because the Islamic Republic was born out of a Marxist style revolution. And so while they are theocratic and they have these wild theologies that go towards the apocalypse, they also have a lot of their roots in Marxism. And that is when you, even the timeline, that's when a lot of other Marxist revolutions were going on around the world. They were able to utilize that with the youth of the people of Iran during the day with this populist Marxist movement to get to where they are. And what, how did that play out? Exactly like a Soviet style state where you have the IRGC that controls the economy, that picks and chooses the winners and the losers. And a lot of times the winners and losers, the losers are people that want to live a life. The winners are those that want to go do terrorism around the world. So if you are able to separate the military in what he's saying, he is talking about regular people in military service for the regular army, not IRGC military. And that's where it can get confusing if you just hear the term military, like, well, why would you leave them alone? In some degree, they're hoping, and there's been a hope for a long time, is that the military itself will turn on the government. And they are armed. They do have that ability, but they aren't the diehards. They aren't the true believers in the revolution as the IRGC folks are.
0: All right. Phone lines are open for you at 1-800-684-3110. I do want to hear from you today. 1-800-684-3110. Again, we had a show planned out, and this made some big adjustments, as we know that this is a very big interest to all of you. And I want to know, do you want to see a war in Iran come to an end? Do you want a deal? And if that deal includes, by the way, no financial return to Iran, I think that's something you'd probably be happy about. But what do you think? It's an important time to call in. It's a Friday. I can take as many calls as I possibly can today at 1-800-684-3110.
1: And I had great callers yesterday. Maybe I used them all up, Logan. Maybe they all were like, yeah, we already talked about it.
0: I think the phone lines are broken. That's what I'm telling people right now.
1: Oh, that's
0: they all
1: good,
0: are watching on YouTube right now. They're not one to join us.
1: But I think I want to hear, even if you thought about calling, but someone said something similar yesterday, give us a call again, because it's similar topics. We were at that point yesterday where they were saying the negotiators had come to an agreement on both sides. Now it's before the president. Do you think President Trump should move forward with an agreement with Iran? Do you trust him in this leadership to make the right decision?
0: Yeah, phone lines again are open, as Will said, 1-800-684-3110. I also wanted to give you an opportunity right now. You know, we're wrapping up this week, and we're honestly about to wrap up this month. It's pretty crazy. We're already headed towards the end of this month. What day are we at? The 29th. I mean, that's pretty wild. Is that right? It's the 29th?
1: It is, yeah.
0: 29th of May. This month has flown by. You can be a part of the ACLJ. It's a great time to do it as we head to the end of the month. And the last days of the month are always very important in terms of fundraising. I don't know why, but it always seems like that's when people decide to get motivated and to donate. So if you ever consider donating to the ACLJ, it's a good time to do it. You can also become an ACLJ champion. People that are steady supporters of the organization. It's like a membership. You join. You can cancel anytime, but it's all donations. So every month you'd have an automatic donation that would go out. And what I like about ACLJ champions is you guys determine what that means to you financially. So you could give $5. You give $5,000. You can give whatever you want in between or above. A champion is a champion for us here. And now phone lines are completely jammed. So, Will, you did a good job.
1: Oh, thank you, Logan. I appreciate the kind words.
0: You see, that's what we do on Friday here. We're nice to each other. Phone lines are open, but not really right now. But I want you to become an ACLJ champion if you can right now. Just some of the very basic stuff we're doing right now. On Monday, we're filing a federal appeals court defending pro-life centers. We are filing complaints with the HHS defending pro-life doctors right now. We're fighting the anti-Israel bias, the UN. We have the, you heard about what CC is doing right now, too. But we're filing at the Human Rights Council and appealing a court ruling that really gutted a lot of those sanctions supporting Israel. And our international advocacy for persecuted Christians has really expanded. We're defending clients in Pakistan on death row. What's going on in Nigeria, we've all heard about. The ACLJ team is worldwide. And I know it's a little easy to get stuck in your American mindset, and I appreciate that. Look, we're the American center. I understand that's the majority of the content we're going to talk to you about is what's happening here domestically. But the ACLJ is a worldwide effort. You know, we're trying to get our message out to all ends of the earth, and we can't do it without you. So I encourage you to go to ACLJ.org, become a champion if you can. We did lose a few phone lines, so we have three lines open right now. Some of y'all didn't make it. Maybe you weren't kind to the phone screeners. I always say be kind. They hold your fate in their hands. 1-800, you're afraid of being on air.
1: Glad you clarified that for folks, Logan.
0: 1-800-684-3110. 1-800-684-3110. Rick Rennell's going to be joining us a little bit later. So also, we're going to cover what's happening in Los Angeles. As we know, the election for mayor is starting to actually heat up. But again, Rick always has some thoughts. We'll talk to him about some other topics as well. Phone lines are open for you. But again, last second before we head to break, which is only a 2-minute break. Remember, we don't take these long 8-minute breaks you hear on terrestrial radio or 20-minute breaks. 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Our shortest one is less than a minute. Be a part of the show today at ACLJ.org. 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
10: This is John MacArthur welcoming you to Portraits of Grace. Your prayers should always exalt God. Jesus illustrated that when he taught his disciples to pray for God's name to be hallowed, God's kingdom to come, and God's will to be done on earth as it is in heaven. Hallowing God's name means to love and reverence God for all his marvelous attributes and actions. Where his name is hallowed, his kingdom will be eagerly anticipated and his will obeyed. So exalt God in your prayers by acknowledging who he is and approaching him with a reverent, humble spirit, one that is yielded to his will. As you do, he will hallow his name through you. This is John MacArthur, hoping you'll join me again for Portraits of Grace.

0: Seculo. Phone lines are jammed right now, but they'll open up 1-800-684-3110. 1-800-684-3110. A lot of calls. Should we take some?
1: Yeah, I think we should.
0: Let's go Jerry in Rhode Island. Jerry, go ahead.
2: Hello, boys. The phones are working. We're listening. The questions posed were, should we think it go on or not? Those of us who have been listening long enough now know that Trump, on his second term, has rooted out the deep state and has assembled a team that he trusts and therefore we trust. So they get all the information and we're trusting that they will make the right decision.
0: Yeah, Jerry, I think that we do have to at least go into this thinking that there are experts in the room who know maybe a little bit more than we know. But look, we also know that in Washington, D.C., people get influenced by what's happening in the polls. We know what they, they get influenced by what's happening on social media. It's not immune to that. But I agree with you that there are, you know, some level heads in the room, hopefully, who are addressing this correctly. And that's why I've said even just a little changes, like there's going to be no financial incentive. I think if that stays true, that's a big deal. That is something we need to look at and go, okay, the media narrative was incorrect, or they saw the blowback from people like you and people that, not necessarily you, Jerry, but, you know, people that listen and watch these kind of shows and say, we don't want this to be happening. That would be, or even some of the other government officials, you know, the senators, congressmen who said, we cannot have we can't give them a financial win here in Iran.
1: Right. But also, to some degree, if there is to be a final deal, and it is as good of a deal as they have no capacity to enrich uranium, they've given it all up, they will never have a nuclear weapon, the sanctions that are tied to that nuclear program will need to be lifted as a part of that. That is a appropriate exchange of, you're giving up your entire program. The sanctions we put in place on your banking and your industry tied to that would be lifted. And that would be them having access to money. And now the left will try to spin it as giving them money, but it is relief of sanctions if that we get to that point. Now, I don't think that should be a precursor, lifting the sanctions before they agree to do that. That is what a lot of other presidents have tried to do before, saying, hey, we'll lift the sanctions, then we'll negotiate on your nuclear program. You're taking away the power you have over their economy if you relieve them of these sanctions before you even get to the point of dealing with their nuclear program. But we had Mama Bear on Rumble, who's a longtime watcher of the broadcast, said, I trust him, but I'm confused by the path and the length of time he's allowing them to regroup and strike back. I think that is what a lot of people have issue with as well, is how long, you know, the ceasefire was 2 weeks back April 2nd when it went into effect. We're now almost to June.
0: 7 weeks?
1: Almost full months. It'll be 2 full months on Tuesday since this ceasefire began, and now we're talking about another 60 days under a memorandum of understanding. I don't know that they have the capacity to regroup in the way that we think that they are. Many of the munitions facilities, even the way that they manufactured them, have been completely cut off. A lot of the ability for outside forces to get munitions in, so some of the other countries like China that have supplied them before, Russia, those kind of supply lines have been severed from this. So them rebuilding in that way isn't necessarily as big of a concern, as well as things like when you sink their entire navy, they can't just get battleships back into service immediately. So I think the damage, I talked about this yesterday to some degree, 13,000 targets were taken out just by the U.S. in Operation Epic Fury. Even if they are trying to rebuild and regroup, you can't do that in 8 weeks. And another 2 months isn't going to really make that lasting of an impact on their regrouping in the way that would give them the ability to start launching the ballistic missiles immediately.
0: A lot of you are just joining us right now. We just saw a spike in numbers on our live stream. So I want to make sure that we address what is going on, because I know a lot of you saw breaking news. President Trump rushes to Situation Room. What's happening? President Trump put out a statement just right before we went on air today, essentially saying, headed to the Situation Room to make the final determination. I mean, look, I'm summarizing. If you see on the screen, it's quite a lot of details. But it ends with, you know, we will be meeting now in the Situation Room to make a final determination. This is on the war in Iran. This is what came out on Truth Social this morning. So that is what the main topic is. If you are tuning in just now and wanting to know what we're talking about with President Trump rushing to the Situation Room to have these final potential meetings. I think that having a final meeting, even if it's not particularly personally the way I would have wanted this to go, I think having some sort of closure is important for the American people right now, and maybe seeing some relief financially, whether it's gas prices, whatever, could at least let people breathe a little easier with what's happening in Iran. We actually have a call kind of related to that. Let's go to Trish in Texas. I know Trish speaks for a lot of people. Go ahead.
3: Well, let me preface this by saying I'm Republican. I'm Christian, raised Episcopalian, now Southern Baptist.
0: There you go.
3: I've supported in every way possible, but I'm to the point that if you even start talking about giving them up, I'm not talking about raising sanctions. Lifting sanctions after the fact, fine. That's the reward for them doing what they're supposed to be doing.
0: Sure.
3: But if they get one dime to rebuild anything that we have bombed, while President Trump is insistent on distraction, not fulfilling promises that he made to not only save but fix Social Security. I'm 69 years old, so Social Security is why, if we lose the House, the Senate, whatever we lose in the midterm, it will be because we have a president who is saying, I don't care about the midterm. Mm-hmm. The midterms are important. I'm sorry. He is wrong. I beg to disagree. This Iranian thing has been going on for years and years, and this is probably not the last time we'll deal with it either.
0: Yeah. Trish, I think you speak for a lot of people, so that's why I wanted to make sure you actually got some airtime, and I appreciate you being respectful and kind. And look, I think you feel for a lot of people that even voted for President Trump when there are concerns that are real. This isn't, you didn't just go on here and just scream about, you know, something irrelevant or whatever it may be. I think a lot of us are looking to the midterms and going, okay, I do feel like we've kind of just already accepted some kind of weird defeat for conservatism. And that's strange. And some of that is coming from this. You can say, look, if President Trump wants to say that securing the country is better for him and better for all of us than any sort of election, I don't disagree with that as a holistic statement. It's just whether that is accurate. And that's a discussion point we can have. Phone lines are open for you. We're about to head to our half-hour break here. 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And that's fine. But really, you're missing out on sort of the most fun part. And that part happens over on ACLJ.org, on YouTube, on Rumble, on Facebook, wherever we live stream. That's where we want you to be part of the conversation. That's at 12 to 1 p.m. Eastern time. We're live, everybody. So whether you're hearing us later on, that's fine. 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
7: With SRN News, I'm Michael Harrington in Washington. Israeli troops have captured a strategic mountaintop with a crusader-built castle in southern Lebanon. This is their deepest incursion into the country in more than 25 years. The Israeli military announcing this morning they had captured Beaufort Castle near the city of Nabatea after days of intense fighting and airstrikes in nearby villages where Israeli troops have been fighting members of Hezbollah. Heavy rains are threatening to delay the search for two people missing in a flooded cave in Laos after the rescue of five other people who were trapped underground for over a week. The seven villagers entered the cave last week to look for minerals but were trapped by flash flooding. Rescue teams from Laos, Thailand, and several other countries have been working at the site. The first man was evacuated by cave divers on Friday. Four others walked out yesterday. This is SRN News.
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9: 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I actually wrote a book about this called To Know Him by Name. One of the Hebrew names of Messiah that we find recorded in the Old Testament scriptures is Shiloh. It's found in the book of Genesis, chapter 49, verse 10. 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So Messiah will secure God's dominion on the earth. This is why Jesus taught us to pray in the Lord's Prayer, Lord, thy kingdom come, thy will be done on earth as it is in heaven. We're in a period right now where Messiah has given us an opportunity to come and have our sins atoned for, but soon he's going to reveal himself as the tranquil one who has secured dominion.
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13: Anybody who is not accountable to somebody is in automatic trouble sooner or later. But David knew in his heart he was accountable to God. But you see, in a moment of weakness, he forgot. Or he put aside, which is what I think he did. He put aside the fact that he was accountable to God. You see, in a moment of weakness, when your mind gets divided, it's awfully easy to just brush out everything else to get what you want.
14: Everyone has a weakness to temptation. And those who toy with uncontrolled desire don't really understand how vulnerable they are. Today on In Touch, the teaching ministry of Dr. Charles Stanley, we resume our study of 2 Samuel to see how David's mistakes can help us build a strong defense system that can shield us in our moments of weakness. Let's listen in to Dr. Stanley's message.
13: David now, at this point in his life, has been the king over all of Israel for about 20 years. He's 50 years of age. He's come to the very pinnacle of his strength. The people of Israel are loyal to him. They love him. He is the symbol of freedom, a liberator, a great commanding general, a man not only handsome in character, eloquent surely in speech. Read the Psalms and you'll know that there were qualities and characteristics of David that would cause anybody and everybody to look up to him. But here's a man who's at the peak of his prosperity, the peak of his honor and glory and reign, and all of a sudden, the shadow of immorality comes into his life. He was guilty of adultery. He was guilty of murder, because what he did when he couldn't get rid of Uriah any other way and make him go to bed with his wife, he sent him out and he sent a note to Joab. He said, Joab, when you attack the city, get close to the walls of the city, but pull back from Uriah and be sure that he is slain in battle. Now imagine what Joab must have felt, who had been the right-hand man of David all of these years while he was running from Saul. He stood by. He would risk his life for him time after time. He went into battle with him. He defended him oftentimes, and only God knows how many times Joab may have saved David's life in battle. And here Joab takes this note that says, draw back the forces, move close to the wall, draw back the forces in order that Uriah, who was a valiant warrior, might be slain in battle. And that's exactly what it did. So he was guilty of adultery. He was guilty of deliberate murder of one of his choicest soldiers. He was guilty of lying. He was guilty of deceit. He was guilty of involving other people in his crime and in his sin. He was guilty of bringing a mark and a shadow over the whole nation of Israel. And when Nathan said to him, the sword will not depart out of your family, if you look in verse 10 of chapter 12, now therefore the sword shall never depart from thine house, because you despise me and have taken the wife of Uriah the Hittite to be thy wife. Nathan said, all the rest of your days, as a result of the consequence of this sin, the sword shall never depart from your life. And if you'll read from chapter 11 on to the rest of the end of this book of 2 Samuel, you'll find out how God did exactly what Nathan said. The lasting consequence was not worth the act. Now think about this, and I want to say this to young people as well as adults. If in a moment of weakness you think in your heart, I'm going to do it, if you'll just stop and ask yourself this one single question: what are the lasting consequences of this act? If you, in just a brief few seconds of pure reasoning, ask yourself the question, what are the consequences? What are the future consequences of this act? And don't let Satan slip the lion under that to say, but nobody will ever know because you don't know that. Ask yourself this question, what are the lasting consequences of this act? My friend, more than likely, you won't do it. How do we build defenses against these moments of weakness in our life, whatever that moment of weakness or whatever that type of weakness may be in your own personal life? How do we build defenses against it? All right, number one. First, acknowledge the reality of such weak moments in your life. As long as you say, well, other folks may have that problem, I don't have that problem. Friends, you're headed for trouble. Acknowledge the reality of moments of weakness in your life. Now, I think husbands and wives ought to talk about weaknesses that they have, whatever the weakness may be. It doesn't have to be this necessarily, in order to help one another, undergird each other, caution one another, and to protect one another. If you cannot say that to your husband or your wife, then you need to build your relationship. Or if you have a friend, someone whose judgment you can trust and someone whose confidence you can trust, you ought to be able to say to that person, you know, I have a weakness in my life, and sometimes Satan gets the best of me, and I want to ask you to do something. I want to tell you what that weakness is, and when you see that in my life, or you see, if I describe you the kind of environment I get in or circumstances, and you see me heading in that direction, I want you to rescue me before I make a mistake. I believe one of the wisest things you can do is to acknowledge the reality of it. Share it with somebody else, somebody that you love or somebody that loves you, and somebody in whom you have confidence, and say, look, I need your help. All right, that's the first thing you can do to build a defense against it. Now, let me tell you something. You can't have a friend and say, look, I don't want you anywhere around. You can't do that. You've got to let them in. You've got to open your heart. You've got to be absolutely honest with them. All right, the second way to build a defense is this. That is, analyze how you respond, what's going on in your moments of weakness. What must happen to bring about that kind of circumstance? Is it something somebody else does? Is it something, just a feeling that just comes into your life at certain periods of time in your life? What is it? What are the circumstances? Analyze the patterns. Now, there is always a pattern. And if you're able to identify the pattern, search it out, analyze the pattern of those moments, then when you do that, you see, that's helping build a defense because you can sort of be on guard. All right, number three. Anticipate these moments, you know, having understood the pattern, anticipate these moments so that you will not be caught off guard. Now, if you know there's a particular weakness in your life, and you know the pattern, if you get into certain circumstances with a group of people, what you're going to do? If you get in a position that a lot of money comes your way, what you're prone to do? If you get around a certain person or in a period of isolation, you know what you're going to do. In other words, if you'll be honest, you can figure out what the pattern is and then anticipate these things. And you see, if you and I will identify what the pattern is and get that in our mind, we'll be able to spot it 40 miles down the road on its way. And you can't say, well, you know, I didn't know it's going to happen. Yes, you did. And you see, what we say, we just throw up all these excuses. Well, Lord, you know, I didn't have any idea. And God says, yes, you did, because here's the pattern. And every single time, if the same thing happens every time you get in that situation, don't tell God you don't know what's going to happen. You know it's going to happen. And you see, all of us, if we'll be honest, now I'm not saying that everybody here knows the pattern. Maybe you never even thought about there being a pattern. It's there. A weakness in our life always has a pattern. That's why the devil's so successful. You know why? Because he knows your pattern. Now, if the enemy knows the pattern and you don't know it, you're in real trouble. So if he knows it, which he knows it perfectly, he's not omniscient, but he knows the pattern. How could he miss it? Look how successful he's been. So he knows the pattern. You ought to discover the pattern. All right, anticipate these moments before they come. Number four, accurately identify the precise weakness and the timing at which it hits you. You don't say, well, now, I know I have some weaknesses, and you could just name off two or three things that bother you. No, identify the precise weakness, or if they are plural, weaknesses, and the timing. That is, be very specific about them. Acknowledge the reality of them, analyze the pattern, anticipate their coming, accurately identify the precise weakness. Now, you see, you may say, well, I think this is my weakness, or I think this is it. Maybe you hadn't thought about the fact that the same old problem you have is a weakness in your life. But you see, you let the Lord sift through your life and let him show you what is the thing you continue to have a problem with. What is the thing that if Satan really wants to get you, he can divide your mind with that when he can't hit you with anything else. Precisely identified, and the timing that usually it comes in your life, all right? Number five, be consciously aware of your accountability to God for that weakness. Be consciously aware of your accountability before God. Now, this was a mistake that David made. Here is the king. He's the sovereign unto himself. Whatever he says is the law. If he says, I want Bathsheba tonight, he can have Bathsheba tonight. But what he must remember is that he is accountable to God. He may be the law in Israel, but there is a judge and a law higher than his law, and that's the law of God. And the law of God says, thou shalt not commit adultery. You see, if you and I will live, listen, not under the fear of God's judging hand, but what? Under the umbrella of our accountability to God. Anybody who is not accountable to somebody is in automatic trouble sooner or later. And you see, David saw these pagan kings who were accountable to nobody. But David knew in his heart he was accountable to God. But you see, in a moment of weakness, he forgot. Or he put aside, which is what I think he did, he put aside the fact that he was accountable to God. You see, in a moment of weakness, when your mind gets divided, it's awfully easy to just brush out everything else to get what you want. You're accountable to God 24 hours of every day, 60 seconds in every minute. Accountability to God, he says, for every one of us shall stand before the Lord Jesus Christ and give an account for those things in our life. We are accountable to God. And you see, this unbelieving world that just lives in the muck and mire of sensuality, they don't believe this book. And they've decided there is no God and the Bible is just an antiquated book because, you see, they cannot live in their vile sensuality and sexual perversion and live with a dirty conscience. So they say there is no God. The Bible's antiquated. If there is a God who loves everybody, everybody's going to get to heaven. What they're saying is, I want to live my life and do as I please, but I don't want to give an account to anybody, including God. You show me an immoral man, and I'll show you a man whose theology is all warped. Because what he does, he chooses his morality, and then he constructs a theology about God that fits the way he wants to live. And what that's really doing is simply saying, I want to be accountable only to myself. So an awareness, a consciousness of our accountability to God. All right, number six. We're building defenses now. Watch this one. Abandon, that means, man, throw it overboard. Abandon habits, practices, thoughts, and those patterns that contribute to your moments of weakness. The only way you're going to overcome the weakness and to become strong in the point. Now watch this, listen, let me deviate here for a second. These weaknesses in our lives should become points of interest and priority, because you see, if we will allow God to point that out to us, listen, I believe, watch this, whatever it might be, if there's one major weakness in your life, I believe there is a gem, a tremendous opportunity, humongous potentiality. There's something absolutely super that God wants to do in your life, but you see, somehow it's wrapped up in that weakness. So what does he do? That thing becomes a part of our life. We say, now wait a minute, if God's going to use this, how can there be a pearl of great price in a weakness in my life? God lets it loom up before you in order to deal with it, because there is potential, there is strength, there is energy, there is wisdom. There is something in that area of weakness that God wants to work in your life to be positive, not negative. You see, I believe it has to be that way, or the devil wouldn't use it against us the way he does. There must be something absolutely super in that. Now, let's take maybe a weakness or so here. Let's say, for example, that your weakness is the way you handle your money. God may see that you have a tremendous potential for finances, but you see, you're totally out of balance. If he could get that straightened out, there's no telling what you could do. Let's say, for example, that you have a problem over here with sensuality. If God could deal with that, there is absolutely no way of estimating the potential of how God could use your life if you diverted that interest to something else. You can take any weakness, and I think, and we don't have time to go through all that now, but you can take any weakness, and if you'll analyze that and ask yourself the question, now here's something that keeps defeating me, but what is there in this weakness that shows positive potential, that if God will conquer this thing in my life, what positive way could that become an asset to God? And I'm here to tell you, every single weakness has tremendous dynamite potential in it. But you and I need to do what? Abandon those habits and those ideas, those thought patterns that contribute to this. Now, you know, once you discover the pattern, friend, you'll absolutely be able to. It won't take you long to be able to pinpoint the things that contribute to the fall. All right? Number 7, allow extra time for prayer and meditation, the Word of God. Allow extra time for prayer and meditation, God's Word. For example, now listen, now watch this. Let's say that whatever your circumstance and your weakness may be, and you know that a certain circumstance or situation is coming up. You see it coming up. It isn't something you can avoid. You've got to get right in the middle of it. All right, you know you're going to be in the middle of it. It isn't something you can avoid, but you can build your defenses by going through these. And then, if you'll spend extra time in the Word of God, saturating your mind with what God says, getting on your knees before God. I believe that on your knees before God in the Word, that Almighty God will energize you and empower you to conquer anything all hell, with every demon in hell can throw at you. You can be absolutely victorious on your knees in the Word. But friends, you get in a hurry and close this book and head off, and you move right into that situation. You know that you're in it. You know it was coming, and what happens? If you don't start dealing with it before you get there, you're going to fall flat on your face when you get there. And you see, that's exactly what happened to David. He knew better. He allowed himself to get in a situation instead of building some defense. And you see, he knew the truth. I mean, if anybody ever knew the truth, he knew it. Now, I'm saying all of that to say this. We all have our weaknesses, and we have to learn how to deal with them. If you'll analyze them in these first 7 points, and then if you and I will begin to build defenses against them. Listen, now watch, if you miss this, you're going to miss the whole point. Listen, building the defenses does not mean just overcoming them, but ask yourself the question, what jewel, what priceless jewel is there hidden within that weakness that God wants to turn it over, put it into my life, and use it to magnify God himself? That will keep us from being discouraged, and aggressively we will tackle the weakness with a positive confidence that we will overcome, and that God will be able, listen, to do what? He'll be able to help us to reach a greater potential as a result of the weakness. If you say, well, this is just one of my weaknesses in life and I'll never overcome it, I'm here to tell you that's straight out of hell and it's the devil's lie. But if you'll say, in this weakness in my life, God wants to show me something, and he'll just turn that thing over and work it and osmose it into my life in such a way that one of these days, the Lord God Almighty will use me to the very maximum. He'll do that if you'll allow him to do it. Heavenly Father, we thank you for loving us. Thank you for David. Thank you for all the mistakes and all the weaknesses of his life, for all the tremendous feats. Thank you that he died, as you said, in a ripe old age, loved of God and loved of all of Israel. What a beautiful example of the amazing grace that is bestowed upon every sinner to be saved and every saint to be forgiven. We praise your holy name tonight for saving all of us, for the forgiveness that flows every single day into our life and through our life. And Father, we surely want to be examples, and we want to be conveyors of, proclaimers of, declarers of, sharers of the message of forgiveness. That the last thing in the world we would do is to be critical or condemn, but rather to call out to others that Jesus Christ saves, that Jesus Christ forgives, that Jesus Christ cleanses, that he gives new beginnings in life. And I pray to Father tonight, somebody here in the name of Jesus Christ would trust him as their personal Savior. And all of us, Father, to go through these elements in the next week, examining our hearts, building those defenses whereby you will be able to use us to the very maximum of our potential as we trust you, acknowledging our weaknesses and knowing in our heart that Christ Jesus, our living, resurrected, all-powerful Lord, living within our heart, is our victory day by day, every day. And this we pray in Jesus' name. Amen.
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19: Where do you turn when trouble strikes? You've got a lot of choices, and sometimes people don't know which way to turn. They just feel helpless and hopeless. Let me tell you the first place you ought to turn to, and that is to the Word of God. Because this book is more than a book. It's the unfolding revelation of Almighty God. And what you'll find from beginning to end, God meeting the needs of His people. It's a promise book. But unlike all other promises, the promiser has infinite power and is able to keep every single promise he makes right on time. Where else could you go? What other book is like this? There is none like it. And as you look at the scriptures, God is all the way through the scripture working in the lives of his people. And so when you think about what this book is, for most people, it's just another book. It's far more than just another book. Listen carefully. God's word has the answer for every single circumstance of life. This is the divine revelation of Almighty God, given to us to live by, to discover who he is, what he's like, and how we can live every single day, knowing in our heart that we have a security that is divinely given in Almighty God. So we might ask the question, what's the purpose of the Bible? Why did God have all of this written for us so that now we have from Adam and Eve all the way to the end of the world? What did he have?

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5: This is John MacArthur welcoming you to Portraits of Grace. Your prayers should always exalt God. Jesus illustrated that when he taught his disciples to pray for God's name to be hallowed, God's kingdom to come, and God's will to be done on earth as it is in heaven. Hallowing God's name means to love and reverence God for all his marvelous attributes and actions. Where his name is hallowed, his kingdom will be eagerly anticipated and his will obeyed. So exalt God in your prayers by acknowledging who he is and approaching him with a reverent, humble spirit, one that is yielded to his will. As you do, he will hallow his name through you. This is John MacArthur, hoping you'll join me again for Portraits of Grace.
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10: It's Friday, May 29th, 2026, and from Dallas, Texas, this is World Missionary Evangelism on the Air. It's Mission Focus Week, and today WME's President Daniel Moore and Dora Brookshire look at WME's Food for Hunger programs and how they open the door for so much of WME's work around the globe. But first, would you listen to this important message? 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

0: God bless you, WME family. Welcome back. This has been a very exciting time, and it's been such a great blessing to be able to just open up our hearts and talk to our WME family. I'm joined again today with Dora, who is our communications supervisor. Dora, welcome to the program.
1: Thank you. It's good to be here.
0: It's been a great week, Dora.
1: It has been a great week.
0: And it seems like

0: We've been all over the map.
1: Yes.
0: We've been everywhere from America to Texas to Kenya, Nigeria. We've been to several countries. But we want to talk today about a ministry that reaches the globe. And this is our Food for Hunger. Can you share a little bit about Food for Hunger? Because when I think of Food for Hunger, I think of the words found in Matthew 25:35. He says, "For I was hungered, and you gave me meat. I was thirsty, and you gave me to drink. I was a stranger, and you took me in." And those are the words of our Lord and Savior, Jesus Christ. Tell us about Food for Hunger.
1: Well, Food for Hunger, like you said, it reaches every country that we have work in. We have a ministry that not only feeds children in the slum areas of Sri Lanka, and reaches Kenya and Nigeria, but it reaches into Romania and Moldova and the Ukraine refugees, and it even comes here to the United States.
0: Dora, I just recently got back from the Sierra Mountains in Mexico, and I loved that our Food for Hunger program, we were with the indigenous people.
1: Yes.
0: And a lot of these indigenous people are standoffish. They don't really associate with people from outside. But we were able to take the Food for Hunger program there and not only feed them right there and then. So Food for Hunger really opens the doors
1: for
0: ministry. What a way to show a person that you love them. You know, whenever you see a good friend, whenever you see a family member, whether it be a son, a daughter, a mother, a father, one of the very special ways that you celebrate with them is you tell them, "Let's go out to eat."
1: Yes.
0: "We'll meet at a restaurant," whether it be Tex-Mex or barbecue, or for our friends up north, maybe a nice deli. But you'll go and you'll eat and you'll fellowship and you'll have a good time. You do that over food.
1: Right.
0: So when you invite somebody to eat, you're telling them, "I want to fellowship with you. I want to be a blessing to you."
1: Yes.
0: And so Food for Hunger, we couldn't do half of the work that we do without our Food for Hunger program.
1: And Food for Hunger involves so very much because it also helps with our disaster relief.
0: It would cover for those bottled waters.
1: Yes.
0: And a lot of times those sack lunches that people would need right there and then.
1: Right. And it also helps with clothing, blankets, and in some areas they need mosquito nets. There's just such a wide variety that the Food for Hunger can go there. It helps children with school supplies. It helps children with their school uniforms and backpacks and other things that they need in order to get their education. It reaches out to ministers who need Bibles for their people in their area. It helps with all kinds of things.
0: And because, Dora, of the times that we're living in, because we're living in the last days.
1: Yes.
0: We're living in a time of a lot of famine, a lot of hunger, a lot of war.
1: Right.
0: And because of the dangerous time that we're in, and of course, there's always disasters.
1: Yes.
0: So many times we can't announce here on the radio the amount of places that we're in or the disaster areas that we help cover. I think of the prairie fires we had here in Texas recently. I think of the wars. I think of Israel when Israel was attacked, that area in Israel. We were able to help with a cup of coffee, water, blankets in that affected area. And this is something we do whenever there's a disaster.
1: Yes.
0: By either a natural disaster or by a war.
1: Right.
0: And so we need to keep this Food for Hunger program funded.
1: Yes.
0: We need to keep it active. And so whenever there's a disaster, whenever there's an emergency, we can immediately go to that area. Correct, Dora?
1: That's correct. You never know when something is going to happen because a storm can hit any area. There could be a hurricane. There could be a tornado. A flood or a fire, the tsunami that hit Sri Lanka several years back. That was the beginning of our ministry in Sri Lanka, was that tsunami.
0: And that led to such a big work there.
1: Yes.
0: That led to helping support a home for girls. That led to help with the Food for Hunger, help give people groceries, rice, beans. And this food is able to help them carry out throughout the month. And if you could picture that, I mean, Can you imagine the blessing that it is for these families?
1: Right.
0: And how open they are to hear the gospel message.
1: Right.
0: We need to keep this funded because there's so much that's being done through Food for Hunger. And so many that are being reached because of Food for Hunger. And as I've said before, we couldn't do half of what we do here without that Food for Hunger program working and without that Food for Hunger program being funded.
1: Yes, because it does go a long way, and it reaches in so many different areas, the homeless and the babies, the mothers that need diapers and that need clothing for their little ones. And Food for Hunger reaches out to all of these and so much more that we could help these families, these needy children.
0: Let's continue to help sponsor this Food for Hunger program, a program that reaches those that are hurting and those that are hungry with the love of God and with the gospel of our Lord and Savior, Jesus Christ. Father, we thank you today for our World Missionary Evangelism family. We ask that you bless them, Lord, and that you be with them throughout this week, Lord. And Father, we thank you for them. In Jesus' name we pray. Amen.
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0: Some of the most important moments in life really begin pretty quietly with a decision, a prayer, or a step taken in faith. Welcome to the Sunday Sermon on Through the Bible. In his message, The Camels Are Coming, Dr. McGee takes us to Genesis 24, where God's guidance unfolds through ordinary obedience and remarkable trust. It's a great sermon, so let's pray and get started. Father, as we come to your word, steady our hearts and draw our attention to what you want us to see. Teach us to trust your leading and then to respond with willing hearts. In Jesus' name, amen. Here's a Sunday sermon on Through the Bible with Dr. J. Vernon McGee.
1: Our subject of the morning is The Camels Are Coming. And as you can well understand, our subject today is not original, but it was taken from the 63rd verse of this 24th chapter of Genesis. And Isaac went out to meditate in the field at the eventide, and he lifted up his eyes and saw, and behold, the camels were coming. The story of the choosing of a bride for Isaac, I believe, is one of the loveliest love stories that has ever been recorded, either in the scripture or out of the scripture. It has a bewitching charm, it has a sweet pathos, and a strange fascination as we read it again and again. We have seen in this series on Genesis that Isaac is a type of the Lord Jesus Christ in his birth, a miraculous birth. We saw also that he is a type of the Lord Jesus Christ in his being offered by the Father upon Mount Moriah. And now in the choosing of a bride, the picture continues and is finalized here. In fact, this is the grand finale that we have in this section. But at the very beginning, may I say this, we need to distinguish very carefully between that which is a historical event and that which is spiritual truth. And we want to be very careful this morning. There is the narrative, and then there is the application of it. Then we have the interpretation, and then the illustration. And we'd like to separate them and certainly distinguish between these two. Now, first of all, let's look at the narrative. It is simply stated, it is this: Abraham sent his servant back to the old hometown, if you please, back to Mesopotamia, to choose a bride for his son Isaac. Candidly, he did not want Isaac to marry one of the daughters of the Canaanites. He did not want his son to marry one of them, but one from back where he came from. And he sent his servant on the mission. He did not send Isaac. And this was according to the custom of the day. Actually, there's nothing strange about it, because parents made the choice in that day. And so we are going to see that this choice that was made is actually a marvelous, wonderful picture of the Lord Jesus Christ in choosing the church. And that is something that follows in the Word of God. When you come to the final story concerning Christ and the church, the picture is the bridegroom and the bride. And in Revelation 19:7, we read, "Let us be glad and rejoice and give honor to him, for the marriage of the Lamb is come, and his wife hath made herself ready." And then again in the 21st chapter, verse 2, "And I, John, saw the holy city, New Jerusalem, coming down from God out of heaven, prepared as a bride adorned for her husband." So that we have this picture that runs through, and it is true. But returning now to the narrative, we find that when we come to this story here, the emphasis shifts definitely from Abraham to Isaac. No longer is Abraham important as far as the story is concerned, but Isaac becomes all important. And the servant was instructed to go back to Abraham's country and to choose a bride. And of course, his first objection was this. Perhaps the girl wouldn't want to follow me back here. And Abraham said to him, if she refuses to follow you, then you're discharged from your duty. But your duty is to go back and to see if there is not one that God has chosen to be the wife of my son. And so the servant goes, and you can imagine with what reluctance that he went along. He did not know what he would encounter. And finally, he arrives back in that land, and he comes to the well at eventime, and it was the time that the women came out to get the water because they are the ones that carried it in that day. And I noticed that the well, even around Samaria, that even today the women are still the ones that carry the water. They do a great deal of the work. And then this servant, he does something that is quite remarkable. As you notice, he asks God for leading. He did not know how he would be led, and he stops and has prayer. He wondered just what to do next, and he asks that God would send out the girl that would be the one. And Rebecca came out. And a wonderful thing is said concerning her here. The damsel was very fair to look upon, a virgin, neither had any man known her, and she went down to the well and filled her pitcher and came up. She's beautiful, and today we still have the leftover. I wish we had more leftover of the Puritan, but this is a carryover today that somehow or another God can't use beauty. Well, you go through the Word of God and see whether he did or not. And this girl here, that is to figure so largely in the story of Scripture, was beautiful, and the Spirit of God records it very definitely. But not only was she beautiful, she is not dumb. In fact, she's quite a lovely person. And we read, and the servant ran to meet her and said, let me, I pray thee, drink a little water of thy pitcher. She said, drink, my lord. And she hasted, let down her pitcher upon her hand and gave him drink. Notice how courteous she was. And that was a custom of that day. And not only courteous, but when she had done giving him drink, she said, I'll draw water for thy camels also until they have done drinking. And a camel does quite a bit of drinking, by the way. And that was quite a chore for her. But notice how considerate she was. She's quite a very interesting person here. Now the servant stands there. She's drawing the water for the camels. He's wondering. The man wondering at her held his peace, to wit whether the Lord had made his journey prosperous or not. And he's waiting there upon God. You see the wisdom and the patience of this man. He doesn't move hurriedly at this juncture at all. He's waiting to see the hand of God in this. And then he brought forth gifts for her. We are told here that he gave her earrings and he gave her bracelets. Now to us today, that may sound meaningless in many ways, but actually they were bridal gifts. He's making it very clear to her his mission, that he's come on behalf of another and that he's looking for a bride, and he offers her these gifts. And then he asks for and he receives the hospitality of the home of Bethuel. And she again says, why, there is an abundance of room in my father's house for you, and there's an abundance of food to feed not only you, but your camels, and I want you to know that you're welcome. And so we read, and the man bowed down his head and worshiped the Lord. He knew now that he was in the will of God. He knew now that he was having the clear leading of God in his life. That was clear. And may I say to you, friend, this morning, if you're a Christian today and you do not know what it is, especially in certain circumstances, to have the clear leading of God, you've missed the greatest thrill of your life. I feel sorry for these Christians who are always talking about, how can I find out God's will for my life? My friend, haven't you yet got into a position where you have had the clear leading of God? Why, there's nothing as thrilling as that. And this servant here now, uncertain at first, moving cheerfully, rather gingerly, even wondering. Now he's sure. Listen to him. He said, blessed be the Lord God of my master Abraham, who hath not left destitute my master of his mercy and his truth. Now here is the secret. I, being in the way, the Lord led me to the house of my master's brethren. Now, if you wait till you get into trouble, we find this today. I counseled with a young married woman the other day, and she says, and I'm seeking the Lord's will. I says, did you seek it when you got married? And she said, no. Well, you have to be in the way for the Lord to lead you. I do not think that you can expect it to be ipso facto, hocus pocus, to straighten out in 15-minute conference a mistake that you've been spending all your life making. May I say, friend, this morning to you, that it's when you and I in the way the Lord leads. It's not when you're way out on the periphery of life and far from God that you can expect him to come in all of a sudden and shine light upon your pathway. I being in the way, the Lord led me. What a thrilling experience this was for this servant now as he's just following through in all of this. He does not know yet what the outcome will be, but obviously why the outcome is going to be good, because he now has the leading of the Lord. He goes into the home of Bethuel and he states his mission, if you please. I want you to notice here this man's urgency now, as he has God's mind in the matter. There was set meat before him to eat. After he got in, they wanted to entertain him. They prepared a meal for him and asked him to eat. Listen to him. There was set meat before him to eat, but he said, I'll not eat until I've told mine errand. And he said, speak on. Bethuel said, go ahead. If it's that urgent that you're putting it before eating your meal, then let's hear it. It must be important. And then the servant told his story. And it was a thrilling story, by the way. It was a story of how God had led him. He begins like this. And he said, I am Abraham's servant. That's where he begins. I'm Abraham's servant. He doesn't even give his own name. We'll see why in a few moments. He tells about his master, Abraham. He, after all, was related to Bethuel. And he tells about how, after he had left that land and gone into Canaan, how God had blessed him. How he'd become a great man, a wealthy man in that area. How in his old age, God gave him a son by miracle. And believe me, he makes that very clear. And Sarah, my master's wife, bare a son to my master when she was old, and unto him hath he given all that he hath. The son was to inherit everything. Now he says, one day God asked him to offer him yonder upon Mount Moriah, and he went up there. And in a most miraculous fashion, he was given back to him, like receiving him from the dead, which he did in a figure. Then he says, now my master wants to get a bride for his son. And he sent me back here on this mission. And when I arrived here, I stopped at the well and I prayed. And Rebecca came out. And I asked God to lead me. And I saw who she was. And I found out what a fine person she was, and I believe that she's the one that God has chosen to be my master's son's bride. And I'd like to know if you would concur in me taking her back. And he tells the story. He tells about those providential dealings that brought him up to that moment. And I want to tell you, as these men listened to the story here, they wondered. And here is their reaction in verse 50. Then Laban and Bethuel answered and said, "The thing proceedeth from the Lord. We cannot speak unto thee bad or good." I think that when this servant got through with his story, that Laban and Bethuel, the brother and the father, looked one at another, puzzled. They said, "My, we never heard anything like this before, and we never thought it would work out like this. We don't know what to say to you. We can't even say good or bad. We don't know what to say. Behold, Rebekah is before thee. Take her and go, and let her be thy master's son's wife, as the Lord hath spoken." We see the hand of God in all of this. And so the servant immediately, they did eat and drink, he and the men that were with him, and they tarried all night. They rose up in the morning, and he said, "Send me away unto my master." He said, "I'm in a hurry. Now, I want to get back. I want to take Rebekah back with me." And then they said to him, "Well, wait just a minute. This thing has happened so suddenly. Let her stay 10 days. Let's have a celebration. Let's have a farewell party. Let's have time." This man said, "No, I'm in a hurry. I must get back." And then they called Rebekah and said unto her, "Wilt thou go with this man?" And she said, "I will go." I like that girl. I want to tell you, she gave a forthright decision. There's no beating around the bush here. There's no trying to carry water on both shoulders now. She carried it on her head anyway. This girl has made a decision. Now they begin the journey back to the home of Isaac. And they began this journey, and Rebekah arose and her damsels, and they rode upon the camels and followed the man, and the servant took Rebekah and went his way. It was a long, arduous journey across that desert. There were dangers on every hand. It was a trip that was filled with hardships. And friends, riding a camel is not easy. And so this girl, she made this trip. It wasn't an easy trip to make at all, but she made it. My, what a decision that she had made. And she comes back now, and when they arrive, they find that Isaac has been preparing a place for his bride. He's been thinking about her, because we read here, Isaac came from the way of the well, Laharoi, for he dwelt in the south country, and Isaac went out to meditate in the field at the eventide. He lifted up his eyes and saw, and behold, the camels were coming. He was looking for them. And finally, this long, wearisome journey has come now to an end. And Rebekah lifted up her eyes, and when she saw Isaac, she lighted off the camel. Today she would have lighted a camel, but then she lighted off of one. For she had said unto the servant, "What man is this that walketh in the field to meet us?" And the servant had said, "It's my master." Therefore she took a veil and covered herself. The journey's over now. The man that she sees is her lover, her husband, and her Lord. And we read, and Isaac brought her into his mother's tent, his mother Sarah's tent, took Rebekah. She became his wife. He loved her, and Isaac was comforted after his mother's death. And you're almost prone at this time to say, they lived happily ever after. But we'll find out they didn't. Didn't work out quite that way. But my friend, the real picture that is here of the other bridegroom and the bride did work out. And they will live happily ever after. And so I'd like for you to consider with us now the illustration and the application of this wonderful story, for it's a picture of Christ and the church. Now, there are many facets that are here, and This is such a thrilling story that there's a real danger of us wanting to read in more than's here, and many have done it in the past. And I'll attempt to restrain myself this morning, but there's certain things that are quite obvious here. First of all, let me say that the Father has a single purpose in this story here. Abraham wanted to get a bride for his son. And may I say to you that that is the purpose of God the Father, his supreme purpose. The Lord Jesus, when he was here, gave a parable at the end of his ministry. In the 22nd of Matthew, verse 2, the kingdom of heaven is like unto a certain king which made a marriage for his son. And the king is God the Father, and the son is God the Son, the Lord Jesus Christ. That's the purpose of God, is to get a bride for his son. And then all the purposes of the Father are fulfilled in the Son. I wonder today, as we look at the world, we sometimes think that certain areas of the world and certain countries today, and as important as it is for Israel to get back in the land, and that's important, right now the big business of God the Father is getting a bride for his son. That's his purpose in the world today. And all the purposes of the Father are to be fulfilled in the Son. Listen to him. When Paul prayed in Ephesians 1, let me plunge in at verse 20, which he wrought in Christ when he raised him from the dead and set him at his own right hand in the heavenly places, far above all principality and power and might and dominion, in every name that's named, not only in this world, but also in that which is to come, and hath put all things under his feet, gave him to be head over all things to the church, which is his body, the fullness of him that filleth all in all. God's purposes are in the Son, just as Abraham's were in Isaac. He wanted a bride for Isaac. Now, the bride was chosen, actually, before she knew it. Way back yonder in the land of Canaan, long before the servant went to Mesopotamia, we are told, "But thou shalt go unto my country, to my kindred, and make a wife, and take a wife unto my son Isaac." And today, we are told, "According as he hath chosen us in him before the foundation of the world." And I'm not going to make anything of that this morning other than to say the bride was chosen before she knew it. Then the fourth thing, the servant. Here is a picture of the Holy Spirit who's in the world today. He came into the world to call out a bride for Christ. That's his purpose. He's in the world today on one mission, and that is to call out the church. And all conversions today are the work of the Holy Spirit, never the work of a man. It's his strategy today that we need to follow, not ask him to follow ours. He does use a human instrument, but in the final analysis, any conversion is the work of the Holy Spirit. It's the Holy Spirit who's in the world to call out a bride today for the Son. Now, here is something else. Here we see the church from Christ's viewpoint, and that's quite wonderful, by the way. We see the church here from his viewpoint, and I'm glad to have his viewpoint. Listen to this. "The damsel was very fair to look upon, a virgin. Neither had any man known her. She went down to the well, filled a pitcher, and came up." Frankly, it's not my viewpoint of the church at all. I have an altogether different viewpoint. I have a friend. He was formerly an assistant of mine, and he has come up with this. And it's my picture, too, by the way. "Like a mighty turtle moves the church of God. Brothers, we are treading where we've always trod. We are much divided, many bodies we, strong in faith and doctrine, weak in charity." That's the picture of the church today, from my viewpoint. But do you know what he sees when he looks at the church today? He sees something altogether different than that. He sees one that, let me turn here to the fifth chapter of Ephesians. This is the picture of the church as he is going to present her someday to himself. Husbands, love your wives, even as Christ also loved the church, gave himself for it, that he might sanctify and cleanse it with the washing of water by the word, that he might present it to himself a glorious church, not having spot or wrinkle or any such thing, but that it should be holy and without blemish. That's his picture of the church, as he's going to present it to himself someday. And Paul, writing to the Corinthians, says, "For I'm jealous over you with godly jealousy, for I've espoused you to one husband, that I may present you as a chaste virgin to Christ." What a picture of the church. And the picture is this: "And to her was granted that she should be arrayed in fine linen, clean and white, for the fine linen is the righteousnesses of the saints." What a picture. And here you have the picture as the Lord Jesus Christ sees the church. Then you will notice the urgency here of the servant. We noted that in the narrative that he said, I must state my business. I'm in a hurry. And then there is the enthusiasm of this girl, Rebecca. The damsel ran and told them of her mother's house these things. She says, this man has come. He is a servant of a great man from the land of Canaan. He's looking for a bride for the son, and he's told me about him. And they said, we're interested also. The primary business today of the church is to present him to this world. That's our business. I'm afraid today that the church is engaged in marching, and the church today is engaged in improving this world. And you can be sure of one thing. When Rebecca went through that desert, she didn't stop to set out flowers. She says, I'm on the way to meet the most wonderful person there is. My friend, this morning, the church has more or less lost its way. We need to recognize today that the supreme goal of the church is to present him today. And that today he's calling out one that he himself alone can present faultless. And today we're told that we're pilgrims and strangers in this earth. By the way, let me ask this very personal question this morning. What is your big business? What is the goal of your life? What is the supreme ambition of your life today? What is it? May I say to you, the business of Rebecca was to go and meet the bridegroom. There is a song that we used to sing. If I could have, I would have sung it for you this morning. But the song is this: I'm a stranger here within a foreign land. My home is far away upon a golden strand. Ambassador to be of realms beyond the sea. I'm here on business for my king. This is the message that I bring, a message angels fain would sing. Oh, be ye reconciled to God. What a message today. And yet the church is engaged in subsidiary and secondary business today. And many believers today have become so entangled with the things of this world, they've forgotten that our business is to tell man about a Savior who died for them on the cross. Now, will you notice something else here that I believe is quite wonderful here? This servant did not speak of himself. Have you ever noticed that the Spirit of God never speaks of himself. You find that he always speaks of the Son, and every ministry of his is in connection with the Son. Our Lord himself said that. We saw it in the upper room discourse. John 16:13, howbeit, when he, the Spirit of truth, is come, he'll guide you into all truth. He'll not speak of himself, for whatsoever he shall hear, that shall he speak, and he'll show you things to come. He shall glorify me, for he shall receive of mine, and shall show it unto you. All things that the Father hath are mine, therefore said I, that he shall take of mine, and shall show it unto you. The Spirit of God is in the world on the business of taking the things of Christ and showing them unto us. He doesn't speak of himself. The servant, when he came in before that family, he didn't say, now look, I want to tell you what a hard job I have back yonder with Abraham and how important I am to him and that I happen to be the one that has control of all of his goods. For he did have. He didn't even tell his name. He didn't speak of himself. He says, I have a master, and he's a great man. He has much goods, one of the richest men of the East. And he has a son, and that son's a wonderful son. And I'm looking for a bride for him. And then he told about how that boy was born. He told about how he grew up. He told about how he was offered upon the altar. And as the servant is telling that in that home, I can see them sitting around the fire. And yonder, out at the edge, there sits a beautiful olive-complexioned girl. She was a Syrian. Dark, long tresses and her brown eyes flashing in that firelight, and she's listening. She hears that story about him. And then the father and the brother said, this is beyond us. Evidently, God is in this. We'll call the girl. And they say to her, you've heard the story, will you go? And she says, I will go. The Holy Spirit is in the world to woo a bride for Christ. He's speaking to the hearts of sinners about Christ. And my friend today here and listening in, you'll have to make the decision. You're going to be the one that'll say, I will go or I will not go. It's up to you. And you can argue election all you want to. For the invitation is, whosoever will may come. Now they started out on that desert. Long, hot trek across the sands of the burning desert on camel. After a long, hot day's journey, they came to an oasis in the evening. And a fire was built because on the desert it gets cold in the evening. And they sit around the fire. And Rebecca's weary, she's tired, and perhaps she's homesick, and I think maybe a little discouraged. And then she says to the servant, tell me again about Isaac. What was it you said about his birth? Tell me about the time that the father took him yonder, top of the mountain, to offer him as a sacrifice. Tell me that story again. Tell me about how wonderful he is. And the servant told it again. Tell me the old, old story of Jesus and his love. You're getting tired of hearing it, friends? May I say, as she listened, she longed to come to the end of the journey. I think the next morning she's up bright and early. She says, let's be on our way. The citizens of the desert as she went through, they were impressed. They said, say, this girl means business. It must be a wonderful man she's going to meet. I'm not sure but what some of them would like to have gone along. One of the reasons today, friends, one of the reasons today that the world outside is not impressed is because we are not impressed. We're not on the way to meet a heavenly bridegroom. We're planting flowers in this world. And as Dr. George Gill, in his very courteous, lovely manner, used to say, and it was so startling coming from him, he says, the church is making the world a better place for men to go to hell in. And that's what they're doing. She hadn't seen him, but she loved him already. Peter says to you and me, whom having not seen ye love. And Peter didn't say, since he had seen him, that it would be wrong. He said, that's wonderful. Then finally the day arrived, was the end of the journey. And do you notice what the record says? She saw him first. She says, what man is this? Looking for him. And then we read, and she had said unto the servant, what man is this that walketh in the field to meet us? And the servant had said, it's my master. Therefore she took a veil and covered herself. The bride has made herself ready. Isaiah said, he hath clothed me with garments of salvation. He hath covered me with the robe of righteousness, as a bride adorneth herself with her jewels. And that was what this girl did. You and I today are to make ourselves ready, clothed in his righteousness when we trust him. And then will you notice, and Isaac brought her into his mother Sarah's tent, took Rebekah, and she became his wife. He loved her, and Isaac was comforted after his mother's death, looking for that blessed hope and the glorious appearing of our great God and Savior, Jesus Christ. And you notice how the record tells us here, Isaac went out to meet her. May I say that the scripture makes it very clear that his coming to the earth and his coming for his church are two entirely different matters. We like to speak of it, he comes for the church. I'd like to turn it around, as this record has it. We are going to meet him, my beloved. When you speak of his coming for the church, we're going to meet him. Remember, Paul put it like this. He said, the dead in Christ, they'll be raised first. We that are alive, we'll be caught up together to do what? Meet the Lord in the air. He's not coming to the earth at that time. We meet the Lord in the air. Isaac went out to meet his bride, if you please. My beloved, that's the thing that's immediately ahead of us. And when we get there, the journey down here that seems so long will be over. The burden today that's so heavy, the sorrow today that's so deep, and the hearts today that are so broken, it'll all be over. And the moment has come when we'll look back, and this life will seem but just a moment. Again, may I refer to the upper room discourse. 7 times in the 16th chapter, the Lord Jesus said, a little while. In 5 verses there, he kept saying, a little while and ye shall not see me, and again a little while and ye shall see me. My friend, this life is just a little while. Doesn't last long. And it won't be long till he'll be here. Oh, I'm no fanatic saying that today, and I'm not saying he's coming today or tomorrow or next year. But the scripture says, the revelation of Jesus Christ to make known events which must shortly come to pass. And again, Job said, the triumph of the wicked is short. And Paul to the Corinthians in 3:13 says, the day of Christ will disclose it, because that day's soon. And in 1 Corinthians 7:29, brethren, the time is short. Word of God says this little life is very brief. And it won't be long until he comes. And by the way, the Holy Spirit is weary, and I do not mean to be irreverent. The last invitation of the Bible in Revelation is the Spirit and the Bride are looking up saying, come. The Holy Spirit is tired of the journey also. And I do not know about you this morning, but I'm ready to get off of this camel whirl that I've been riding on. It's been a rough ride. I'm of the opinion that I do not even want to ride a mile. Listen to Isaac. Isaac came from the way of the well, Laharoi, for he dwelt in the south country. And Isaac went out to meditate in the field at the eventide. He lifted up his eyes and saw, and behold, the camels were coming. Isaac went out to the well, Laharoi. He is the water of life. And the last invitation to the sinner today is, whosoever will, let him take the water of life freely. And until he comes, he's at the well. He's dispensing the water of life, and he'll give it to any that will come. Fact of the matter is, I say it reverently, he's peddling water. He's knocking at your door. Behold, I stand at the door and knock. If any man will open, I'll come unto him, sup with him, he with me. Think you death will stand a-knocking where the door is shut? Jesus waiteth, waiteth, waiteth, but thy door is fast. Grieved, away thy Savior goeth. Death breaks through at last. At the door where he's been knocking, and he won't force his way in. You'll have to let him in. But that very door that

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5: Breaking news this hour from townhall.com. I'm Michael Harrington. Secretary of State Marco Rubio was putting a spotlight on Cuba these days.
6: Cuba's in a lot of trouble because, unfortunately for them, it's run by a bunch of incompetent communists. And being communist is bad. Being an incompetent communist is like the worst.
5: He says something is going to have to need to be done.
6: Hopefully there'll be a good outcome there for them. There needs to be. It's 90 miles from our shores, and having it a failed state 90 miles from our shores is a threat to the national security of the United States.
5: Elsewhere, Ethiopians are voting today in an election. The ruling party is expected to win big.
7: Ethiopia has 50 million registered voters out of a population of 130 million. This election's main themes include national reconciliation and development. Voters will elect members of the House of Representatives, who will then vote for a prime minister. The incumbent prime minister's Prosperity Party is expected to maintain the majority of the House seats.
5: Correspondent Andrew Stewart. A collapse during an illegal mining operation in China has killed five people today and injured one other. The incident occurred in the Yunnan province area, according to China's official Xinhua news agency. Rescuers pulled all six trapped individuals from the site, but five died of their injuries at the hospital. The survivor remains in stable condition. This is just a week ago that China had its deadliest coal mine explosion in recent years, killing nearly 100 people. French police detained over 400 people overnight involved in violent clashes after Paris Saint-Germain won the Champions League title. Seven police officers were injured as fans set fires and vandalized shops. The violence erupted in about 15 cities, although about 300 of the arrests took place in Paris alone. Celebrations today for the win continue. More on these stories at townhall.com.
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3: 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I'm Greg Seltz. 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
4: She is with Transform Iran, and it's about the church that has not only been surviving, but thriving for these last 47 years in Iran. And also, you know, we're going to talk a little bit about, well, the new situation that's happening with the war, or maybe the throwing off of the yoke of the Ayatollahs. But the point is, what about the church? And this isn't going to be an exciting conversation. I think we need to learn from this conversation, we who are in the West, who've been given so many blessings. Welcome to the program, Lana.
5: Thank you, Greg.
4: Hey, can you, before we get into the particulars, can you just share this ministry that you have? I think your parents started this. Is that correct?
5: They did.
4: So
5: yeah.
4: please share about this great ministry.
5: Thank you. So Transform Iran started in 1991 in response to God's call to my parents to leave Iran and then to position themselves to be a resourcing organization that will strengthen and nourish and help grow and cultivate what has become this fast-growing church
4: right.
5: in Iran. They've been doing that for coming up to four decades now, because even in the lead up to that, there was some activity towards it. Our eyes are set on an open Iran. Our vision is that every man, woman, and child in Iran will have access to the gospel, will be able to respond to it freely. We know it's life-changing. We know right. that the power and the love of Jesus is the only thing that is going to save our nation. And we work hard to give people as easy and understandable and relatable a way to understand that gospel as possible. So we spread it through TV, radio, social media. We translate the Bible in the heart languages. We establish churches in local communities, disciple the converts, raise leaders who will be fruitful and will themselves then lead others to the Lord. And this is how the church is growing, as people are stepping up to the plate and seeing that there is so much that they can do for God, and they carry his authority and his anointing in their communities. They are responding with real courage and commitment and sacrifice, and the church is exploding all around the country. And so a lot of these people will have different giftings and different passions, and we give them as much space and opportunity as possible to express that. So if someone has a heart for the children or the prostitutes or the drug addicts or a certain ethnic minority, then we work with them to make sure that we are reaching every person, every demographic across Iran.
4: It is amazing. I've been an urban pastor, so I nothing like what's going on in Iran, but it's a lot, you know, in America, the urban centers are very, very punitive to the gospel. And so we had to teach people to become what we call Navy SEALs for Christ, who realize that all they have is Jesus, but when all they have is Jesus, that's all they need. So with that spirit, let's talk. You describe the Iranian church as suffering and thriving. And a lot of Westerners would say, how can that be? We've forgotten that the blood of the martyrs is the seed of the church. So talk a little bit about how those things not only survive together, but how that actually defines the joy that's part of the Iranian church. So talk about a typical house church that is suffering yet thriving.
5: Yes. Well, I would say that there's a lot of scripture that compels us to remember
4: right.
5: the cost of the gospel.
4: Yeah, we forgot about carrying the cross, didn't we?
5: We kind of did. And, you know, Paul talks a lot about suffering. I mean, of course, you can err into heresy if you overemphasize
4: Correct.
5: That in terms of the essential nature of suffering. You know, I know there's teaching around that. But there is a lot of scripture that supports the fact that there should be a cost to our faith. Jesus himself told us that he has come to even create division, and then that our families will be ripped apart by the faith that we carry. So we need to remember that when we have a Western lens that is so steeped in comfort and entitlement. And sometimes I talk a little bit about this almost like an idolatry of freedom, earthly freedom. You know, that it's all these things take, can, if we're not careful, they can take too high a place in our order of priorities. And actually, it's okay, and in fact, even quite beneficial for us to be uncomfortable and to not have our rights or what, you know, what
4: always
5: we deserve
4: protected
5: for us, you know. And when you're in a Middle Eastern persecuted context, then you don't have those challenges because you don't have rights and you're not comfortable. And so those sort of temptations are taken away, and you're in a situation where you're having to count the cost of following Jesus and decide right from the outset, even as a seeker, is it worth it? Is it is it really that good? You know, of course, Jesus tells the parables of the great precious prize that this kingdom of God is, and the man that sold everything just so he could buy that land that had that pearl of great cost in it, you know, the treasure. I'm mixing up my parables now.
4: That's all right. No, keep going. We can work it together.
5: But the concept is there, that, isn't it? That he's telling us that it's worth everything, that it's going to cost us everything, but it'll be worth it. And in Iran's context, people understand that all too well right from the beginning. And so they begin in a really healthy way, knowing that Jesus trumps everything in their life. And and that is okay. That's how it's meant to be, and it's worth it. And when you start with that attitude, you're going to grow. You're going to be fruitful. You're going to experience the supernatural. You're going to take risks because you're already living that way.
4: Right. You know, it's amazing that you say it that way. I always tell people, we get the impression that God wants to make us pay. No, no, he's paid everything on the cross. I mean, we just went through Easter and Holy Week and all these things. But the world, the sinful world, makes you pay. And they're like, do you really believe that? And I've always said, it's when you're delivering the gospel, that's where the payment comes in. But the payment doesn't ever take away what you've already received.
5: Yeah,
4: if you have really tough friends, I've had some tough friends where I've had to really make a, you know, they wanted to know, am I authentic? Do I really care about them? And so that's where the payment comes in, and you're already being forced to see that properly. Sometimes we miss out on that opportunity. Let me say another thing on this. You talk about discipleship. People are so excited and they get to know Jesus. All they have is Jesus. All they need is Jesus. But then you have to caution them a little bit, because if they lift up their heads too high, there's a certain foolishness to that amidst all this persecution. Talk about discipleship wisdom that you guys impart also to the new believers especially.
5: Yeah, you know, I was actually a recipient of that call myself as a child in Iran, where my mom caught me preaching the gospel from the balcony as like a 7-8 year old.
4: Oh my gosh.
5: Thought I was in my bedroom talking to my toys. She thought, no, is coming from somewhere else. And I was preaching to all the passers-by on the streets, and she had to pull me in and say, you can't do that here. You know, there's other ways.
4: Yeah.
5: So, you know, there is an excitement, that sort of childlike innocence, because you know how good God is, and you just want to share it. And you adults in Iran who have that childlike innocence in their faith are experiencing that same thing that I did, when they just, it's just too good not to share, and they're excited, and they're buzzing with it. And we do have to say, you know, they'll come, we disciple them on the phone weekly for a year if they're prepared to walk that road with us.
4: Oh, I love that.
5: And they'll come and share something they've done, you know, and our team will find themselves more than one occasion having to say, that's probably not the wisest way
4: right.
5: to do that. You know, you're just going to die doing that.
4: Right.
5: There's a lot more that you can do for God. Consider these other ones.
4: Well, you know, we say it at the end of our program every day, speak the truth in love and be wise as serpents and harmless as doves. I also emphasize, be faithful in the little things, you know, that where Jesus talks about that, he who's faithful in little will be faithful in much. We sometimes complicate these things. You, as you mature in the face of real evil pushing back on you, you have to learn. You have to learn to walk the most effective way, or at least the way where you can get to the most people authentically, and then leave it in the hands of God there, obviously.
5: Yeah.
4: So real quickly, before we close this first segment down, It's amazing to me because I've, as I said, I've trained urban leaders all over the country here in America. In order to do that, I can't be at all these urban centers. We had to do the same thing. We had to meet via Zoom. We had to meet, you know, on telephones. We had to, you know, train that way. And more than that, we had to disciple and comfort those who were in the middle, because they often felt like they were all alone in a lot of these ministries. That's what you're doing in your organization for the believers in Iran, isn't it?
5: Yes, we have the benefits of such advanced technology these days. And sometimes we say amongst ourselves, imagine if the disciples had access to the kinds of tools that we have access to. I mean, they must be watching from heaven going, you guys have it so easy.
4: This is amazing,
5: the tools that you have access to. But, you know, it is amazing what can be achieved using media. And, of course, speaking about Jesus in Iran is illegal. So there are smart ways that we can do it where we don't have to do it face-to-face. We do. We have a lot of face-to-face programs as well. But we can really boost that and reach the masses using technology. And we use all technology. So we'll use satellite TV. We use radio stations. We've got social media, different platforms. We've got tens of millions of people who follow our various social media channels. We offer a free VPN to Iranians because VPN's been very unreliable and risky in the past. So now they can know that we're not going to sell out their data to the government. We're not going to introduce malware to their devices. And then we have multiple apps, websites. It really depends on where they're at in their journey, what kind of resources they need. And we, this last year, started using AI to great effect. We, the tool that we're using is a totally biblical worldview. It quotes Bible accurately. It crucially does not hallucinate for all your techies who are listening to this, which, of course, very important if you're talking about biblical, if you're talking about theology, you want to make sure that your tool's not going to hallucinate. And Kairos does that. If it doesn't know the answer to question, just says, I don't know, check back in a few days. And through that tool, we've been able to really help people who are having to overcome major fear barriers as well as access barriers.
4: Sure.
5: You can just have a conversation. And we've had some wonderful stories of salvations, people who never wanted to talk to Christians, never knew Christians, but they had a dialogue with Kairos and chose to give their lives to the Lord.
4: Amazing stuff. We're going to come back in just a minute and talk more, because sometimes the West now gets in your way and says, oh, we've got to stop what's going on there. And in some sense, it's great to react to the suffering that's happening with this war, but let's also allow freedom to rise again so that people can hear the good news of the gospel. And we'll talk more about what we can do, even from our seats here in the West. Back in just a minute, talking with Lana Silk, President and CEO of Transform Iran.
3: Thank you again for tuning in today. 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And welcome back. I'm privileged to be speaking with Lana Silk,
4: President and CEO of Transform Iran. And I just want to tell you off the cuff, I love having these conversations, because when people talk like you talk, namely, all we have is Jesus, but that's all we need, I get tears in my eyes. I start to realize again, he knits us all together to do his grand work. And for me to hear that in spite of all the 47 years of persecution, this church is growing. It's just so exciting. So here's, because sometimes we Westerners, and I think I say the same thing to suburban people who come into city ministry. They get in the way sometimes. They don't understand what we're doing when we're working with the poor, we're working with the gangs, we're working with the violence in the city. And they come in and they just want peace the way they have peace. And supposedly it's going to be good if what they want happens. And I go, no, you got to let us, we're figuring this out. Let it be. Well, you're hearing some organizations who are saying that, you know, what's happening with removing the Ayatollahs or trying to throw that yoke off, somehow this is hurting the church, or this could really devastate the church. Talk about that. I'm not saying that this isn't going to be punitive to some degree, but talk about, aren't we missing the full context there?
5: Yeah, we are.
4: Yeah.
5: It's definitely not hurting the church. The Iranian government has been anti-Christian since 1979.
4: Right.
5: That level of aggression towards anyone who leaves Islam hasn't changed. That's been the same for 47 years. There is a difficulty for sure. We've been caught up in a time of war. There's shortages of food now. There's a major humanitarian need. But the overwhelming majority of Iranians are still way more afraid of what their own government will do to them than what might have to happen to them as a result of this war. And that's in the context of now they can't afford to feed their families. Now they're, you know, there's some very major humanitarian needs that are rising. But even still, they know they're worse off left alone in them at the mercy of their own government. And bear in mind, you know, we're in the middle of a war. So Iran is fighting two external threats. Mm-hmm. And in that context, they are still rounding up individuals within their borders, torturing, interrogating, right, executing people. They are forcibly recruiting 11, 12-year-old boys to fight in their Basij. I mean, they're raping all the women nurses who were involved in caring for the victims of the protests that happened in January and February. The stories that have come across my desk from what happened to those women are unspeakable.
4: Yeah,
5: women begging surgeons to kill them at the operating table because they didn't want to wake up to face what had happened to them.
4: Right.
5: This is the kind of government we're talking about.
4: Right.
5: So, we have to really get ourselves educated to find out what the real situation is. And to the people who would talk about, oh, well, we can't just interfere in every country that's mistreating their own people. Even if that were the case, I would encourage you to really read up on what the Iranian authorities have been saying about their intentions for world domination,
4: right,
5: for almost five decades now. Of course, it would be greatly beneficial for the people of Iran if this regime was to crumble, but it would be beneficial for the world.
4: Right.
5: This regime has made no secret of the fact that they intend to export Sharia law and dominate infidels, Western democracies. They've
4: violently
5: announced it.
4: Yeah.
5: Violently. This is not a secret agenda. They're making alliances all over the world. China, Russia, of course, across the Middle East, but right across Africa, Sudan, especially South America. Of course, they had dealings in Venezuela, and they have cells, make no mistake, within the US, across Europe. They are actively pursuing this agenda, and the supreme leader is a lifetime post. It's not like our democracy that has all sorts of checks and balances, and whatever you may think of Trump, he's about to be gone. Every 4 years or maybe
4: right,
5: 8 years, we're replacing our leaders. We're getting an opportunity to reset, address anything we disagreed with. That's not how Iran operates. We've had two leaders in 47 years, the bulk of it, one leader. If you know you're going to be in authority for that number of decades, you can really play a long game and put things in place to achieve your overall objectives. And those objectives are coming for us.
4: Well, and when you say when you have infidels and believers, and that's it, that's the binary. Violence. Yeah, I would say Muhammad was a general. Jesus was not a general. He said, put the sword away. But Jesus did say Caesar carries the sword for a reason, which is why we're going in there and saying this is a regime that is violent, that is terrorist focused, and it needs to be put back in its place. And my hometown is Dearborn, Michigan. I know the ideological conversation that has to happen with constitutional law and Sharia law. I don't know if many Americans are ready for that. And that's another program. Maybe you can come back. We can talk about that. But let me just ask this. The vision of the Iranian church right now, I love this vision. They're not just trying to survive. They want to thrive in the middle of this. I think that's an amazing thing. We need to learn from that, but we also need to support and pray for that. Talk about why they think that.
5: Yeah, well, because they understand the mission that Jesus gave his disciples when just before he went back to heaven, you know, to disciple the converts and to reach Judea, Samaria, and all the earth. You know, exactly what the Iranian government is trying to do in the name of Islam. We should be trying to do
4: right,
5: in love for Jesus.
4: In love and service, though. That's the radical difference.
5: It is a very big difference. But, you know, we have this incredible gift, and Iranians have experienced that gift, and they want to share it. And it is costly to them to share it. But they know that it's not something that they can't just keep to themselves. So that's what they do. They courageously share their faith. They help those in need. They offer practical support, and whether it's shelter or aid or medical support, to those where they can, and it often costs them dearly. But they're sharing the love of Jesus in every possible way with the people around them, and people are responding. This is why the Ukrainian church is often called the fastest growing church in the world. People are responding to life. They're living in an extremely oppressive environment in darkness, and you're showing them a magnificent light that is going to be totally different to what they've ever experienced. The hope, life, joy, peace, you know, the things that really matter, the heavenly version of the things they're seeking for here on earth. Right. And they're tasting it and wanting it. So that's how the church is growing, and that's how the Christians are living their lives on mission.
4: You know, one of the things you just reminded me, we experienced just recently Good Friday, and so many in our tradition, I'm a Lutheran pastor, in our tradition, that's it. I mean, Luther, you know, like Paul, we preach Christ crucified. It's not that we think the resurrection is superfluous, but it's God's stamp of approval of the victory of the cross. So when Jesus says it is finished, everyone else thought he was done. You know, Satan thought he had won the battle, and little did he know that Christ paid the price for sin when he said it is finished, and now life is possible. The way, the truth, and the life is possible as the gift that it was always meant to be. And those who suffer and receive this in the darkness of this world tend to see its bright light much better than those of us who see it in the light of the freedoms we have, which I love our freedoms. But as long as our freedoms are in service to proclaiming the ultimate freedom, then that's where they belong together. So in terms of discipleship, the Church of Iran should be teaching us some things, I think. What do you think?
5: Yes, they definitely can and do, really, an inspiration in the way that they live their lives. They teach us about sacrifice, generosity, courage, commitment, passion, the essential nature of constant union with the Holy Spirit, intimacy with God. They're totally dependent, you know, and they experience the supernatural. And sometimes people will say, how come they get to see all these dreams and visions and all these miracles happen? And my mom often says, well, you don't need the super, if you don't need the supernatural, you don't get the supernatural. You know, it's only there if you need it. So are we positioning ourselves so that we need it? You know, we don't need the Holy Spirit to help us cross the road and tie our shoelaces. We need the Holy Spirit to do things that are well beyond us. So are we positioning ourselves so that we are totally out of our comfort zone?
4: Well, you know, one of the, I love when Peter says, you have the word of the Lord, the word of God more sure than we do. In that sense, you know, we have the written word of God. And so we always can be communing with God in ways that even the apostles, you know, they had to kind of walk with him. They had to go find him and those kind of things. Yeah. I think sometimes we just fail to understand the word and the sacraments, the gifts that God gives us are all full of the Spirit. And sometimes we're so overwhelmed. He says, all right, I got you. I'm going to show it. If people forget, sometimes God will do what all he has to do to make sure that we know he never lets his people down. Final thought on this. What give us a couple of things we can do. We can support you. We can pray for you. Tell us what we can do to be useful in God's hands for the Iranian church.
5: Thank you. Yes. So you can pray, you can raise awareness, and you can give. So all of those are guided and supported on our website, transformiran.com. Okay. Prayer, of course, is critical. We mustn't forget that this is a spiritual battle that we're in, and we need the support of prayers. And we always encourage people to pray, but pray informed. You can sign up to a newsletter, or you can get on the website, you can read up, find out what's happening, what are the real needs. We send an update once a month through our newsletter that tell people what, in the specifics, these are the 6 or 7 ways that you can pray for us this month. And then we share reports on what God has done. So then you can really be fulfilled and enjoy that journey of prayer as you see yourself really kind of rolling your sleeves up and getting involved in it.
4: Yeah, yoke yourself.
5: So, yes, exactly. So pray for us, please. We really need your prayers. Help us raise awareness. Exactly what we're doing here. This kind of conversation is so needed. People are really missing what's actually happening, what the stakes are, what the real needs are. And we can be voices for that. We put a lot of information out on our social media accounts. We're on all the major platforms. So you can go ahead and look us up, follow, like, share, you know, all the usual things just to get the word out. And we do need financial support. So if you feel God prompting you in your heart, you know, people struggling to put food on the table, it costs about $320 right now to feed a family for a month. So how much could we do? How much could our small group do to help? And, you know, we're still connected with our team back in the country. We have networks there to distribute aid and support. So you can really make a physical, tangible difference to the lives of the believers there.
4: Well, it has been my privilege to lift up your ministry today. Please come back. Let us know how things are going. But at this point, God bless you. And we'll be going to the website. We'll be doing that. And we'll try to make sure that people know about it over and over and over again. Lana, a privilege to be with you. God bless you. God bless the work that's happening in Iran. Keep up the good work and may it be full of the Spirit and from victory to victory. Thanks for being with us today.
5: Thank you, Greg. I appreciate it.
3: 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I'm Greg Seltz. Have a great week.
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19: Friends, we have to keep in mind that God always backs up His word, so it's important to pray His words when we pray. So if you aren't being successful with your prayers, you might want to try praying what God's word says about your circumstances. When you're praying for a financial breakthrough, as a Christian, we are not depend on the things of this world to provide for us. Our jobs, for instance, salaries, clients, stock market, they're not our source. They're only channels. They're only channels to receive from. God, you have to keep this in mind. God is the source of everything. He is the source of everything that we need. And Luke 12:32 says, "Fear not, little flock, for it is your Father's good pleasure to give you the kingdom." This verse essentially means that God delights in blessing His people. It's about what kind of heart God has. It's a verse about what makes God glad, not merely about what God will do or what He has to do, but what He delights to do, what He loves to do, and what He takes pleasure in doing. As a Christian, we are not to depend on the things of this world to provide for us. We cannot depend on our jobs. We can't depend on our salaries, our clients, and the stock market. They're not our source. They're only channels. Brothers and sisters, they're only channels to receive from. For God is the source of everything that we need, and we can't forget that. Because when we start trying to make something else our source, I'm telling you, you're going to lose out. God is your source. You know, your friends, your family is not your source. God is your source. And when you need something down here, He doesn't throw all the money down here so you can get it. He speaks to someone in that still small voice, and He impresses upon them to help you. But sometimes He has to speak to a lot, because everybody, so many people are so busy today, they don't have time to listen to the Lord, so they don't hear that still small voice. So they have to listen to that voice, and when they do, then that person will help you, because He's going to use that person to get to you whatever it is you need. So I hope you understand that God is always our source. Another thing that we really must learn, we are blessed to be a blessing to others. As I said, that used to be my prayer. It still is. That I'm always telling people, you know, somebody say something to me, I bless someone, and they say, you really didn't have to do that, Joe. And I thought, I did have to do that too, because remember, when God does his part by blessing you, you must be a blessing to others too. And I'm here today to tell you that God has blessed me far above anything that I could have ever asked for, hoped for, or ever imagined. And so it wouldn't be very good of me if I didn't bless those others around me when he asked me to. And a lot of times he doesn't have to ask me to. I have two eyes and I can see when somebody's in need or when they need cheering up. Maybe it's not always finances. Sometimes you just need to speak a word of encouragement to somebody. But either way, you know, you want to be a blessing. God has made you a blessing to be a blessing. And so therefore you have to do your part once he does bless you and be a blessing to others as well. You know, it gives me more pleasure to give than it does to receive. I enjoy getting okay, but I really enjoy giving more. In Luke 12:32, it says, "Fear not, little flock, for it is your Father's good pleasure to give you the kingdom." This verse essentially means that God delights in blessing his people. It's about what kind of heart that God has. It's a verse about what makes God glad, not merely about what God will do or what he's done for you, but it's about he delights in what he does. He loves what he does, and he takes pleasure in doing those things for us. Another thing you need to be aware of is that it also tells us to speak to our mountains. He says in Matthew 21:21 that you will not only do what has been done to the fig tree, but even if you say to this mountain, "Be taken up and cast into the sea," it will be done for you. Now that's some kind of power. Wow. What he is saying here, for instance, is that not only can you speak to a headache, something small, but you can speak to cancer too, something larger. Thank you, Jesus. A good prayer for someone with cancer can pray. And I don't know if any of you out there this morning are suffering in your body with cancer, but I can also tell you this too. If you're having trouble with your liver or your heart, it doesn't have to be cancer. Replace the word cancer and put whatever it is you're suffering with in there, okay? So it doesn't have to be that. And you can say, "I speak to the spirit of cancer and say, I break your power over this body and I command you to leave now in Jesus' name. Cancer, in the name of Jesus, I command you to dissolve, disintegrate, and disappear. And I declare that there'll be no adverse side effects. Everything will work perfectly in the name of Jesus. Hallelujah. I declare all damage done by this cancer be gone and body to be restored in Jesus' name." You know, sometimes we must say or speak to our bodies or our circumstances. Sometimes we need to speak instead of pray. That's why I said there's a time to speak and there's a time to pray. God wants us to do. He wants us to speak. That's why he's given us the authority and the power to speak, according to Luke 10:19. And that is what we've just finished doing, is speaking to our mountain. In this case, we were talking about cancer, but it could be anything. You can switch that name out, which in this case, we were talking about your body. So please remember, there is power in your words. According to Luke 8:11, the seed is the word of God. He said this after he spoke about the parables of the sower. We have to understand that every word that you speak, although it's invisible to your eye, is as real as any seed a farmer would plant in the soil, which will surely begin to grow and produce after its type. In other words, when you speak negative concerning your body or your finances or anything, you're sowing seeds. You're always sowing seeds. Every word that comes out of your mouth is a seed, and it's either going to profit you or it's going to harm you. I mean, the choice is yours. And so whatever you sow, you will reap. And that's what I just got through saying. According to Galatians 6:7 in the King James, God tells us, "Be not deceived. God is not mocked. For whatsoever a man soweth, that shall he also reap." You might be praying about getting a new job, for instance, or you need a promotion on the one that you already have. A good scripture to pray about that, for instance, would be in Psalm 75:6-7, and the Amplified Bible says, "For not from the east nor from the west, nor from the south, come promotion and lifting up. And verse 7 says, but God is the judge. He puts down one and lifts up another. Promotion does not come through who you know, brothers and sisters, but it comes from the Lord. Praise God. Jesus tells us in Mark 11:20, after hearing his disciples marvel what they saw of the results of the fig tree, and they marveled at how it had withered away when Jesus spoke to it. And so then Jesus said to them, truly I say to you, if you have faith and do not doubt, he says, you will not only do what has been done to the fig tree, but even if you say to this mountain, be taken up and cast into the sea, he says, it will be done. That's what we just got through talking about. You know, in verse 22, it says, whatever you ask for in prayer, having faith and really believing, you will receive. Hallelujah. I capitalize believing. You have having faith. You have to have faith in what you're saying, and you have to believe it. In order to get it, you have to believe it. Now let's talk just a little bit about faith. What does the Word have to say about our faith? He tells us in Romans chapter 1, verse 17, for in it the righteousness of God is revealed from faith to faith, as it is written, the just shall live by faith. His Word also tells us that we don't always mix His Word with faith, and it is only, not by some other way, but it is only by faith that we can please God, he said. In Hebrews chapter 4, verse 2, in the Amplified Bible, he says, that we indeed have had the glad tidings, talking about the gospel of God proclaimed or preached to us, just as truly as the Israelites of old did when the good news of deliverance from bondage came to them. But the message they heard, he said, did not benefit them because it was not mixed with faith. He says, with the leaning of the entire personality on God in absolute trust and confidence in His power, in His wisdom and goodness by those who heard it. So, in other words, he said they did not lean on His confidence. They did not have confidence in His power. They didn't have confidence in His wisdom or His goodness, even though they heard the same message, the Bible says. He is saying they all heard the same message, but only two believed Him. Wow. Out of millions. Think about that. Only two believed God. You know, that's really awesome. You know, we go to church every Sunday. Sometimes, you know, you go on Sunday, you go on Wednesday or Thursday or whatever, but you go and the church is filled with people and the choir singing, the praise team is giving praises, and the preacher, he's preaching the word that the God give him. And I really believe that when the pastor is being led by the Holy Spirit, that I know that I'm led by the Holy Spirit. So I know that even though you're speaking to thousands or hundreds or whatever, that the Holy Spirit will use that same message to bless each and every one of them, and probably in a different way. He has the ability to do that. I don't. So I just preach as the Holy Spirit gives me utterance. And he said, neither were they united in faith with the ones Joshua and Caleb, who heard the same word and did believe. You'll find that over in Numbers 14:14. And as I was saying, you know, we can sit in church and hear the same message, and several people, they'll be blessed by that same message, and they'll be obedient to do what they've heard, and others will just shake it off, and they won't do anything about it. And that's basically what happened here. Millions heard the same preaching, same gospel, but only two, brothers and sisters, believed God's word. I think that's awesome. He is saying they all heard the same message, but only two believed out of millions. Think about that. Of the 12 spies, Caleb and Joshua were the only ones who believed God could give them the land of Canaan. The others did not believe that. God said He was taking them to the promised land, but they didn't believe Him. But Joshua and Caleb believed that God would give them the land of Canaan. God guaranteed Caleb an inheritance in the land of promise, because he followed the Lord, the God of Israel, completely. In other words, because Caleb did exactly as God asked him to do, he just followed all his instructions to a T, and God blessed him. Yesterday I was saying that I had asked God to help me in a situation, and I was trying to help him take care of it, and I'm thankful that God didn't do it the way I asked him to, that he did come through and he did it different, but it worked out. At that time, I didn't realize, as some of you probably listening today don't either, that you're asking for God's help, but you're trying to do it your way. And you might even say, well, I prayed in faith, Pastor Joe, so where is it? And you might be feeling a little confused because you haven't gotten your prayers answered. You probably felt like you released your faith, but you still didn't get the right results. You know, I don't believe it was your lack of faith. I believe it was your unbelief. For we can have faith and still have unbelief. And that's what causes your confusion. It makes you think that your faith doesn't work. But as it tells us in the book of James, chapter 2, verse 17, that we must put action with our faith, for without action, faith is dead. Our unbelief will negate our faith. In other words, unbelief will cancel out our faith, saints. Like the disciples in Matthew 17, verse 19, when they couldn't cast out the demon in this young man, and Jesus had to do it for them. They asked Jesus, they took Jesus off to the side, and they said, well, Jesus, why couldn't we cast this spirit out of this young boy? And Jesus said in the Message translation, he said, because you're not taking God seriously. Remember, according to John chapter 1, it says, in the beginning was the Word was with God, and God is His Word. So I take His Word seriously. So if you don't take His Word seriously, then you aren't going to get any results where it's healing in your body or your family or your finances. You have to take God seriously. His Word says that we must believe that He is, and that He's also a rewarder of those that love Him and are obedient. Wow. The simple truth is, brothers and sisters, that if you had a mere kernel of faith, a poppy seed, Jesus said, you would tell this mountain, move, He says, and it would move. He says, there is nothing that you would not be able to tackle. Saints, all of us come to a point in our lives when we experience circumstances contrary to the promises of God, when we truly wonder, sometimes we wonder whether or not God's Word is true. You know, we all have doubts sometimes. You know, it's just human to have doubts sometimes. But we have to work on getting rid of that doubt and replacing it with faith. And the way you do that is going back and reading God's Word and taking it seriously. You know, just take it seriously. Even John the Baptist experienced this too. It says in Matthew 11:2 that when John the Baptist heard about Jesus' activities, he sent a message to Jesus by his disciples, and he wanted his disciples to ask Jesus, he said, are you the one to come, or should we be expecting a different one? And Jesus replied to them and said, go tell John what you see. And what did they see, brothers and sisters? They saw the blind see, they saw the lame walking, lepers were being cleansed, the deaf were hearing, and the dead were being raised. Praise God. And he says, and the wretched of the earth are learning that God is on their side. Hallelujah. Let me pause here for just a minute and tell you that God is truly on your side too. And he says, if I be for you, he says, who can be against you? You'll find that in Romans 8:31. He says, who can be our foe or our adversary if God is on our side? And He is on our side, brothers and sisters. I know that you feel as though you're missing it sometimes. I know I do. Sometimes I feel like I'm missing it too. And you're not quite sure where to pinpoint the problem. And this is when you must know. This is when you have to know what God's Word says and stand on it no matter what your circumstances are, no matter what it's looking like in the natural. We were talking about this earlier today and yesterday about the natural. We don't really want to be focused on the natural. We want to be, because then the natural is not the way we want it, because we're praying for something that's in the supernatural. We want it to change. And I'm sure that John could breathe just a little bit easier after hearing the report his disciples brought back to him. And this is why Jesus told his disciples to tell John what they were seeing. because Jesus knew that John would know what the word said about him. So John would know too that if these things were taking place, then Jesus truly was the one. He didn't have to look for another one. He knew that Jesus was the one. He knew that the only person that could be accomplishing all these miracles was Jesus. In other words, Jesus knew that John would know what the word had to say about the things he would be doing. And that is what we have to do too, brothers and sisters. When we think that God is not hearing us, or we don't know how to pray about something, we look to the word of God. We don't look to our feelings. We don't run to the phone to get the opinions of our neighbors or our friends. We run to the throne. We run to God's word. And Numbers 23:19 tells us that God is not a man that he should tell or even act a lie, neither the son of man that he should feel repentance or compunction for what he's promised. Has he said, and shall he not do it? Or has he spoken, and shall he not make it good? Praise God. You know, I found from experience that one of the main hindrances to getting our prayers answered is our feelings. We let our feelings get in the way. We let our feelings override what God's word says. And of course, we're not the only ones guilty of this, brothers and sisters. Jesus spoke about this in Matthew 15, verses 6 and 7. He said, "For the sake of your tradition," please listen to this, "for the sake of your traditions that have been handed down by your forefathers." Jesus was talking about the teachings that they had been taught that was contrary to his word, just like some of us who have been taught someone else's beliefs. We've been taught someone else's doctrines rather than what God's word says, someone else's opinion, someone else's experience instead of God's word. He goes on to say that you have set aside the word of God, depriving it of its force and authority and making it to no effect. In Isaiah 29:13, an easy read, the Lord says, "These people come to honor me with words, but I am not really important to them." Think about that. "The worship they give me," he says, "is nothing but human rules they have memorized." You know, that's really deep. He's saying that the only way they can worship him is by doing so from things that they have memorized. And verse 9 says, "Uselessly do they worship me, for they teach as doctrines the commands of men." In other words, they're not really teaching as the Holy Spirit leads them and by the word of God, but they're teaching as doctrines that the commands of men. And so in other words, people are not being taught the word. They are being taught watered down messages, and God's word is the only way our faith can grow. According to Romans 10:17, we've said this before, faith comes from hearing. Faith does not come from having heard, but hearing and hearing. And you will have faith in what you're hearing the most of. So it's really important that you're careful in what you're listening to. You know, be careful when you're listening to certain music. You know, you may like the sound of the music, but listen to the words. If these words don't line up with your beliefs, don't be listening to them. Or your TV programs, if it's not lining up with what you believe in, don't be listening to them, because what you listen to the most is what you're going to have faith in. So we don't want to do that. So if we're not hearing the word of God, our faith is not growing, so therefore we can't pray in faith. Jesus says, "Whatever you ask in faith, believe and you shall have." But how can you do that if you have no faith? You know, you can't actually pray a prayer in faith without your faith. But you have to know that your human heart is deceitful above all things, and you can't trust your feelings. You have to trust God's word.

0: 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We're excited to tell you about Pastor Joe's new book titled, I Believe God, It Will Be Just As He Said. Friends, there's nothing more important than what you believe in your heart about God. No matter what circumstances may look like for you today, you can boldly declare like the Apostle Paul did, I believe God, it will be just as he said. Remember that God wants us to believe and speak his word, and the answer is in the word of God. 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Again, that's Pastor Joe at speakthewordministry.net. And now, here's Pastor Joe with a closing prayer.
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9: SRN News, I'm Mary Rose. A new poll is shedding light on which Democrats are popular with voters right now as the party looks ahead to the presidential race in 2028.
10: The new Emerson College survey finds former Transportation Secretary Pete Buttigieg leading with 18% support. He's followed by California Governor Gavin Newsom, who's at 16%. Newsom is term limited as governor. Other Democrats who may run, AOC, she's polling at 11%. Pennsylvania Governor Josh Shapiro and former Vice President Kamala Harris tied at 10%. Laura Winters reporting.
9: A comment from New Mexico Governor Michelle Lujan Grisham is drawing sharp backlash, especially from conservatives. Correspondent Ken Lorman reports.
11: Grisham saying Democrats don't need men's vote to win elections is being blasted by critics as divisive and dismissive. Conservative leaders and media are seizing on the remark, arguing it sidelines working class voters and fuels identity politics, while saying a renewed focus on jobs, taxes, and public safety are needed to win over both men and disaffected voters. Ken Lorman reporting.
9: Republicans in Texas are focused on getting the vote out in November now that primary voters have chosen Attorney General Ken Paxton as their candidate for U.S. Senate. Senate Majority Leader John Thune tells the Salem Radio Network he's spoken with Ken, who is laser focused on winning the midterm election in the fall.
12: We're making the pivot. He's all in, ready to go for the fall election and not taking any time off, already on the phone raising money and all the things you're going to have to do to be successful. But we've got to do everything we can, you know, as a party to make sure that we win this race, because losing is not an option when it comes to the state of Texas and what it means for our majority in the Senate.
9: Thune made his comments to the Hugh Hewitt Show on the Salem Radio Network. This is SRN News. A call for more church security funds.
13: Attacks on houses of worship are up, and faith leaders want Congress to increase the pool of cash available for congregations to beef up security. Pastors, rabbis, and imams are asking lawmakers to put $1 billion in the nonprofit security grant program, which pays for faith groups to install bulletproof glass, cameras, and other security devices in their buildings. A lot of small congregations can't afford to do so without government aid. Michael Harrington reporting.
9: At least four states have adopted laws this year making it a crime to disrupt worship services, a reaction to a high-profile anti-Trump protest inside a Minnesota church that prompted outrage across the nation. The Republican lawmakers sponsoring most of the legislation say those gathering at sacred sanctuaries deserve protection beyond what existing trespassing laws provide. They also say these new statutes will prevent escalating clashes. This is SRN News. Trouble in Hollywood.
14: On-location shoot days in L.A. have plunged more than 40% since 2022.
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16: 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Tom Lewis with Cross International with a quick update. 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And it's so good to hear from Pasadena rescuing two children. 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
3: 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Yeah. Well, Eileen was still loving me. I just didn't, in my pride, I didn't think it was enough. But his wife wasn't doing anything for him. She wasn't serving him practically. She wasn't serving him through her words. She didn't even remember his name. Mm-hmm. And yet here was a man day after day after day. And at that same time, that epiphany, the Holy Spirit brought 1 John 4:19 to this hard heart. We love because he first loved us. And the lights came on. The way Bob can love his wife is he's not depending on her to pour love into him. Mm-hmm. He's leaning on God's love, which is super abundant, overflowing love.
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6: Welcome to This Week on Capitol Hill, your insider's guide to the stories shaping Washington and the world. I'm your host, Tony Perkins. Before we jump into this week's program, I want to welcome our new viewers joining us on Newsmax 2. Thanks for making us part of your weekend. Well, this week, Texas Republicans delivered a decisive verdict in one of the most closely watched Senate contests in the nation.
7: Tonight, we just sent a Texas-sized message to Washington. Yeah! I said it in March, and I'll say it again now. Today, change was on the ballot, and change won. We just proved that this Senate seat doesn't belong to Washington. It belongs to you, the hardworking men and women of this state.
6: That was Texas Attorney General Ken Paxton on Tuesday night after his victory over Senator John Cornyn in the Republican Senate primary runoff. Newsmax Chief Washington Correspondent James Rosen will join us shortly with analysis. We'll also explore another story that has Washington's intelligence community searching for answers, the resignation of Director of National Intelligence, Tulsi Gabbard. Then negotiations with the United States and Iran continue.
8: There are a couple of issues on the nuclear stuff, the highly enriched stockpile, and also the question of enrichment. So, you know, we're going back and forth with them. We do think they're negotiating, at least so far, in good faith, and we're making some progress. Hopefully we'll continue to make progress. The president will be in a position where he can endorse the agreement, but obviously that's still TBD.
6: That was Vice President J.D. Vance. Both sides remain dug in over competing red lines regarding Iran's nuclear future. Can a lasting peace be achieved without permanently eliminating Iran's path to a nuclear weapon? South Carolina Senator Lindsey Graham joins us with his assessments of the talks, as well as what is at stake for America's security and our allies in the Middle East. Artificial intelligence is rapidly transforming every aspect of society. But a fierce debate is underway inside the Trump administration over how much government oversight this powerful technology should face. Dr. Jay Richards joins us to discuss the policy battle, the opportunities and dangers of AI, and how Christians should respond to this emerging technology. And while a UFC cage match is rising on the White House lawn for June 14th, an equally intense political cage match is set to begin on Capitol Hill next week as Congress returns to Washington and once again takes up a reconciliation package. House Speaker Mike Johnson joins us for a preview of the high-stakes legislative battles ahead and what Americans can expect as lawmakers return to the nation's capital. All of that and more straight ahead on This Week on Capitol Hill.
9: Today's edition of This Week on Capitol Hill is being presented by AARP.
6: Well, this week, Texas Attorney General Ken Paxton scored a decisive victory over longtime incumbent Senator John Cornyn in the Republican Senate primary runoff, setting the stage for one of the nation's most closely watched Senate races this fall. Now, with 11 states now having completed their primaries, early voting trends are beginning to emerge. At the same time, Washington is digesting the surprise resignation of Director of National Intelligence Tulsi Gabbard, raising questions about the future direction of U.S. intelligence policy. Joining us now to discuss these developments and more is Newsmax Chief Washington Correspondent James Rosen. James, welcome back to This Week on Capitol Hill.
10: Always an honor to be with you. Thank you, Tony.
6: So let's start with Texas. What were your takeaways from a pretty strong victory by Ken Paxton over Senator Cornyn?
10: Tony, the strength of that victory is the takeaway. I think that for the entirety of this contest, it was seen as fairly close or at least competitive. And in the end, it wasn't competitive at all. Attorney General Paxton defeated the incumbent Senator John Cornyn, who spent nearly a quarter century in the United States Senate, something on the order of 64 to 36%. It wasn't close at all. Now, was that the result of President Trump's 11th hour endorsement of Ken Paxton? Possibly. Certainly the White House will maintain as much. It might also be seen, I think, this particular primary victory as emblematic of the divisions in the MAGA movement, in the conservative movement writ large. And perhaps there's always going to be, and perhaps especially in a place like Texas, sympathy for the insurgent over the establishment figure. So it's possible that there were a number of factors here besides President Trump's endorsement that were decisive. The question now, of course, is whether the Republicans have made the right choice for the general election against the Democratic nominee, Texas state lawmaker James Tallarico.
6: This is not the only place we've seen upsets when it comes to the United States Senate. My home state, Louisiana, Senator Bill Cassidy, he was bested by an endorsed candidate from President Trump. Will the Republicans come back together in the general election? Or, as you said, this fissure between the MAGA Republicans and the conservatives, is that something we're going to see? Is the gap going to widen?
10: This, in the case of the Texas race, we saw that Senator Cornyn declared early on that he was going to support the Republican nominee, and he has stayed true to that thus far. It's interesting that that race in particular is really going to command a lot of attention, obviously because Texas is such a large and fascinating state, but also because James Tallarico, the Democratic nominee, who is a Presbyterian minister and a former public school teacher, he is sort of like Beto O'Rourke 2.0. Here you have a very fresh-faced, clean-cut, handsome young guy, but whose views might be out of step with those of Texas voters. For example, Tallarico's declaration that God is non-binary, his discussions of his struggles with his whiteness and so forth. By the same token, Ken Paxton has something of a checkered record, having been subjected to impeachment by his own party. So it's going to be a fascinating race. But if Paxton should lose, it's going to call into question again the value of those Trump endorsements and MAGA's place in the broader movement.
11: So what we may see lining up in Texas is a policy over personality, as we look, as you pointed out, the policy positions that Tellerico holds versus that of Ken Paxton. Personality and personal lives may have a strange effect on that election. Let's move to the White House. Let's talk about Tulsi Gabbard announcing her resignation as Director of National Intelligence. Now, she cited her husband's battle with cancer, but she's been taking I don't know if she took a back seat or has been put in the back seat in recent months. What do you read into this?
10: Well, of course, all of us are obliged to begin first by expressing our sympathies for Tulsi Gabbard and her husband, and our prayers for her husband to make a complete recovery from his cancer diagnosis. Nonetheless, the announcement came after months and months of reporting to the effect that Tulsi Gabbard had been marginalized in the president's national security orbit. And that's really not surprising because her fate more or less was sealed last year, almost a year ago, when the president decided to bomb Iran for the first round of strikes, targeting the nuclear facilities closely back in June of last year. That followed testimony to the Congress in public by Director Gabbard that it was the assessment of the U.S. intelligence community. She testified in March of last year, so about 90 days before the Iran strikes, that Iran was not embarked on the building of a nuclear weapon, that was the intelligence community's assessment. And of course, once President Trump began making noise about potentially striking Iran's nuclear apparatus, precisely because they were embarked on the building of a nuclear weapon, and reporters asked him about the assessment from his own intelligence chief, the president said to reporters aboard Air Force One and in another setting, I believe on a tarmac setting as well, I don't care what she says. And right there, that is fatal for an intelligence chief. Reporting has been to the effect that she was marginalized in the Venezuela operation, etc. And again, it illustrates certain strains within the MAGA movement. President Trump was not elected on any campaign pledge to mount a massive military attack on the Islamic regime in Tehran. And in fact, MAGA considers a source of strength its aversion to foreign entanglements, its non-interventionist foreign policy. Clearly, Tulsi Gabbard was not on board with the Iran policy, and in that sense, her departure was inevitable.
11: We're seeing various officials leave the administration. Is there a sense that the president wants those who agree with his assessment, or is he looking for those independent voices that would speak into his administration?
10: So there's one person in the White House, and not counting the First Lady, there's one person in the White House who cannot be fired by President Trump, and that is Vice President Vance. And by all accounts, Vice President Vance opposed the Iran military venture from the outset. But nonetheless, I think remains very much an integral part of the president's decision-making process, both in national security and domestic policy. It is said of President Trump that he likes yes men, but everything I've heard about the way he operates in private with people is that he does like hearing a diverse range of views, that he is a thoughtful questioner and a sober listener. And so we have to imagine that he's getting the right counsel in the Iran conflict. What he's doing with it, only he really knows.
11: All right, James, we've got to leave it there. Thanks so much for joining us. Folks, stick with us. We're back with more right after this.
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11: Welcome back to This Week on Capitol Hill. I'm your host, Tony Perkins. Reports this week indicate that the U.S. and Iranian negotiators are finalizing the framework for a potential 60-day ceasefire extension, pending President Trump's approval. Now, this comes after a tense week that saw both sides exchange military strikes. Joining us now to discuss this is South Carolina Senator Lindsey Graham. He serves on four Senate committees, including as chairman of the Senate Budget Committee. Senator Graham, welcome to This Week on Capitol Hill. Thanks for joining us.
22: Thank you.
11: All right, your assessment of this latest framework that's being proposed for another 60-day ceasefire.
22: Not real sure. The Senate will look at it, whatever final deal they come to. I'd like to end this conflict diplomatically. I'm torn, can I be honest with you? I've prayed about this, talked to President Trump. Iran's the weakest they've been since 1979. Having the Straits of Hormuz closed is hurting the world economy. But I don't want to throw a lifeline to a terrorist regime. And I don't really know what to do going forward, other than whatever deal we negotiate has to be one that ends the reign of terror regarding Iran in the region and their desire to get a nuclear weapon. Can you do that? And if we invest a lot in Iran, are we dishonoring the 40,000 people who were killed to try to change this terrorist regime? So I'm a bit conflicted.
11: Senator, let me ask you, the president, when he initiated the action back in June of 2025 and then in February of this year, the red line was a nuclear-equipped Iran. We could not tolerate that, the United States nor our allies in the Middle East. Anything short of that, is that a miscalculation in terms of a peace deal? Is it peace at any cost, or is it we have to hold fast on that red line?
22: He will. But this memorandum, as I understand it, starts a 60-day process to negotiate what you just talked about. How do we ensure that a diplomatic solution is better than what Obama did, better than what Biden did? They can't cheat. Well, the only way they'll never cheat, Tony, is they can't enrich. Not one drop, not one ounce, not one gram. If they get any enrichment capability at the end of the day, then this will be no different to me than JCPOA. So the red line for me is no enrichment. All their enrichment apparatus needs to be torn up, blown up like we did in Libya, removed from the country. And if they want nuclear power, they can have spent fuel rods sent in from outside the country. They don't need to enrich uranium. If they're allowed to enrich uranium at all, I think it would be a huge mistake. That's a red line for me.
11: Senator Graham, you're one of the most focused in the United States Senate on Iran. You've been there, you know, from almost the beginning.
22: Like you?
11: Well, it's a concern because I don't think a lot of people look down the road. Oftentimes in politics today, as it is in business, we look at quarterly returns. We don't look at generational impact. And I think that's dangerous. When you look at Iran over the long term, going back to 2003 with the European negotiations with Britain and Germany, to the P5 plus one, JCPOA, whatever you look at, delay, that is the tactic. They don't know the art of the deal, but they know the art of the delay. Are you concerned that they might just be stretching this out?
22: 100%. I'm concerned that, you know, deal making can only work if you're willing not to make a deal. You're never going to get a good deal on a car if you want to buy it more than the guy wants to sell it. And if you can't walk away from the parking lot, from the car lot, you're never going to get a good deal on a car. So here's what I think. Their nuclear ambitions are not going to change. Their regime will never change until the radical Islamists who run the regime are replaced by decent people. The fourth string is no different than the first string. They may not be as smart, but they're just as radical. But here's what I told President Trump, and maybe the news that might break here. I told him the deal with Iran, containing their nuclear ambitions and controlling their desire to continue to be the largest state sponsor of terrorism, is important. But the biggest blow to Iran would be if you could get the Arab world to integrate the Mideast with Israel. If you could get Saudi Arabia to make peace with the state of Israel, that would effectively end the Arab-Israeli conflict, and that will isolate Iran more than any deal or any sanction you could ever put on the Iranian regime. Because I believe when the Iranian people see the Mideast move toward the light away from the darkness, and the Arabs make peace with the Israelis, that this regime will collapse of its own weight. So the biggest blow to be delivered by President Trump against Iran is twofold. A real deal, not a JCPOA deal, limiting their nuclear ambitions, plus Saudi Arabia making peace with Israel. Those two things will put this regime in a tailspin.
11: Well, I mean, that's historic if that occurs, as we've seen. I was in some of the early meetings when the Abraham Accords were taking off with UAE and others that were kind of the low-hanging fruit to bring those relationships together. Iran is already isolated. They are a threat to the rest of the Islamic community as well. We saw them even this week.
22: Absolutely.
11: So the I think all of the Islamic, the Arab community would prefer that Iran not have that nuclear capability, would they not?
22: Yeah, you know, but let's be honest with, well, who are we dealing with? You know, like Saudi Arabia, I've gotten to know MBS very well. They talked Trump out of Operation Freedom because they didn't want to get hit again. The only way you can make peace in the Mideast is if Iran can't do another October 7th, because they will. The only way you'll have sustainable peace in the Mideast is that the ability of Iran to be the largest state sponsor of terrorism has been neutralized. So I believe President Trump has set the conditions for a Saudi-Israel deal, that Iran does not have the ability, in my view, to generate another October 7th. And if I were President Trump, I'd give a green light to Israel to go in on the ground to southern Lebanon and wipe out Hezbollah. Without proxies, Iran is a shell of its former self. Mm-hmm. We got Hamas in a corner. Unleash Israel to wipe them out. They're never going to disarm. Allow Israel to do ground operations against Hezbollah. Those two things will hurt Iran as much as any deal you would ever do. While you're limiting and degrading their proxies, make a deal between the Israelis and the Saudis to add to the Abraham Accords. And what you have is a new Mideast. You'll have a Mideast that will be a center of power and progress rather than a powder keg.
11: So about 45 seconds, about 45 seconds left, Senator. So your assessment is if we ensure that Iran is not at the threshold of being a nuclear country and we expand the Abraham Accords to include Saudi Arabia, this is a winning deal.
22: Two other things. You got to go after Hezbollah and Hamas. Attack Hezbollah and Hamas. Give Israel the green light to finish them off. Do a deal that's not the JCPOA and make it your life's work to get Saudi Arabia to join the Abraham Accords. The combination of those four events will be the biggest change in the Mideast in thousands of years.
11: Agreed. Senator Lindsey Graham, always great to see you. Thanks so much, my friend, for taking the time to join us today.
22: God bless, my friend.
11: All right, don't go away. When we come back, we're going to take a look at artificial intelligence. What should we be thinking about it? How should we approach it? That's next.
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3: 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And friends, you're going to find out that these men never came to God on the basis of who they are, what they're promising them they're going to do. Actually, we friends don't have really much to offer him, do we? Or maybe you do. I don't. And the thing is that we come to him with empty hands and let him fill us.
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23: This is John MacArthur welcoming you to Portraits of Grace. Your prayers should always exalt God. Jesus illustrated that when he taught his disciples to pray for God's name to be hallowed, God's kingdom to come, and God's will to be done on earth as it is in heaven. Hallowing God's name means to love and reverence God for all his marvelous attributes and actions. Where his name is hallowed, his kingdom will be eagerly anticipated and his will obeyed. So exalt God in your prayers by acknowledging who he is and approaching him with a reverent, humble spirit, one that is yielded to his will. As you do, he will hallow his name through you. 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
5: I just surrendered. I said I can't do it anymore. And I went back to the Bible and started reading again, and I learned that I'm either all the way in or all the way out. Hi there, this is Lon Solomon, and those words were spoken by Hulk Hogan. And how right he is. Jesus wrote to some Christians in the Bible and said, because you are lukewarm, I will spew you out of my mouth. He's looking not for perfect people, but for people who are all in. They don't always get it right, but they're all in as his followers. Are you? I hope so. Not a sermon, just a thought.
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11: Welcome back to This Week on Capitol Hill. Last week, President Trump abruptly postponed a highly anticipated executive order on artificial intelligence. Now, the move exposed competing factions within his administration over how to regulate this emerging technology. Well, as the White House considers its way forward, Pope Leo issued his first encyclical on the topic this past Monday, having said shortly after his election that he considers AI to be the biggest challenge facing humanity today. Well, joining us now to discuss this is Dr. J.W. Richards. He's Vice President for Social and Domestic Policy at the Heritage Foundation. Dr. Richards, welcome to This Week on Capitol Hill. Thanks for joining us.
24: Yeah, great to be with you, Tony.
11: All right, so let's start with the White House. The President kind of pulling back from a highly anticipated executive order. What was behind it?
24: Well, what's behind it is that this is a really complicated issue. And so according to this major story in Politico, described these essentially three factions in the White House or in the administration broadly. And so you have, of course, David Sachs, who is formerly the basically the AI czar that is mainly looking at artificial intelligence and terms of our competition with China. And so if that's the sort of main point, that we do not want China to get ahead of us, we're probably 6 months ahead of them in development, certainly of these sort of so-called frontier large language models. We don't want China to get there first. And so that's a real question. I think Sachs weights that most heavily. And then you have people like Susie Wiles in the White House, who I think see this as sort of middle ground, that, okay, we want to develop some kind of regulatory framework so that we can benefit from the upsides of the technology but mitigate the downsides. And then you have, at least according to the story, Pete Hegseth and kind of number two guy at the Department of War, who seem to be much more cautious, I would say. I think part of this is informed by the fact that Secretary Hegseth got in a public battle with Anthropic, the company behind Claude, a couple of months ago. And so they'd really like, I think, the administration and the White House to be able to see these, at least the frontier models, ahead of time before they're released. So that's sort of the range. But notice, if you're thinking about individual safety, you're thinking about, how does this affect the economy? And then how does this affect our race with China? You've got competing goods that the White House is going to be trying to meet, because if you weighted this one or the other of these considerations too heavily, you could end up either stifling the competition with China and sort of freezing our own domestic capacity, or on the other hand, ending up with some kind of unintended consequence that could be disastrous.
11: Jay, you mentioned Anthropic. They were a part of the unveiling of the encyclical by Pope Leo this past week. The Pope focused on the humanity, the humanitarian impact upon, or the AI's impact upon humanity. It seems like the United States focus more on national security and the economy. Is the Pope's voice going to have a significant weight in this debate?
24: I do think it will have a significant weight. I wish that the Holy Father's encyclical had been a little shorter. It's about 42,000 words, so it takes folks a lot of time to digest. But I think if you just sort of look at it, okay, what is the top line message, as of course people say in Washington, D.C., is essentially this. Every human being has intrinsic and innate dignity as a creature made in the image of God. We are persons with freedom and agency and responsibility and duties. Our machines, however amazing they can become in terms of their power, are not us. They're not equivalent to us. They can't ultimately replace us because they're machines. So man is not a machine. He's a person made in the image of God, and our machines are precisely that. I think, honestly, Tony, more than anything, that's the lesson that people need to understand. Because if you imagine that we're creating or about to create some kind of super intelligence that's going to transcend us, that's a literal intelligence, you're going to view these things, I think, in much differently than if you understand that these are very sophisticated tools that human beings are creating for particular purposes.
11: Dr. Richards, just a little over a minute left. With that in mind, how should Christians engage in this? I mean, some are prone just to stand off and say, this may not end up well. But right. Is not that viewpoint that you just articulated needed in the development and the guidance of AI?
24: It is. And I honestly think, you know, I've been, as you know, spent a lot of time on this topic off and on for over 20 years. And I think there's always a hype cycle when it comes to high technology, and especially AI. But there are also a lot of kind of sort of uninformed ideas based upon the kind of scientific or rather the kind of science fiction aura around this. And so I think as Christians, first of all, it helps, really helps, I think, in this debate to have a Christian worldview and to have a Christian understanding of the human person, so we don't have to terrify ourselves thinking the robots are going to wake up. On the other hand, because we understand the truth about man, we also know we're fallen, and so even the most powerful tools can also have very dramatic downsides, and I think we really need to be able to think about both the potential upsides and the severe downsides at the same time.
11: And in the encyclical, the Pope says we need not only ethics, but we need laws to govern and manage AI and its development. Dr. J. Richards, always great to see you, my friend. Thanks so much for joining us. All right, coming up next, our weekly conversation with House Speaker Mike Johnson. Don't go away. We'll be right back.
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15: 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Freedom from that old life, that old nature. 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
11: Welcome back to This Week on Capitol Hill. I'm your host, Tony Perkins. Well, the White House is preparing for a UFC cage match that will be held on the White House lawn on June the 14th. Well, an equally intense political cage match is set to begin on Capitol Hill next week as Congress returns to Washington and once again takes up reconciliation. Join me now for our weekly conversation to discuss this and more is House Speaker Mike Johnson of Louisiana. He represents the 4th Congressional District of the Bayou State. Mr. Speaker, welcome back to This Week on Capitol Hill.
17: Hey, Tony. Good to be with you. Broadcasting straight from the 4th Congressional District of Louisiana. Had a great couple of days here in the district, moving about, talking with the folks. And it's a beautiful day here. People are excited about the 250th anniversary of this great nation and all the events coming up. And yes, the UFC fight is going to be one of the highlights. They're building the apparatus right now on the lawn of the White House, and it's going to be an epic event.
11: Now, any truth to you and John Thune going to do an amateur round?
17: They'd probably sell a lot of tickets, but no, it's all in good fun. And there are some, it's a big card, you know, for folks who follow UFC. It's some of the champions, a couple of guys, I think, coming out of retirement to be a part of it. So it'll be a big event.
11: Well, let's talk about the political cage match. When you left town, there was some division between the House and Senate when it came to reconciliation. Is that back on track?
17: Well, it's an ongoing thing, you know, reminding your audience who are very well informed that reconciliation is the ability to move a product without the necessity of 60 votes in the Senate, which is normally the threshold. And the problem we have right now is that the Democrats, as we discuss so often, are in no mood whatsoever to assist on anything, even the most fundamental functions of government. And funding, immigration enforcement, and border security clearly are among the most important and fundamental functions of government. Democrats want no part of it, Tony. They don't want to give a single dollar to either of those agencies under the Department of Homeland Security. So we're having to go it our own. I think that we will have the agreement to get all the Republican votes necessary in the House and Senate to finish that up. We're waiting what we're now calling Reconciliation 2.0 to come from the Senate to the House. I think they'll work out the details on that. We'll get it next week and finally get those two agencies fully funded, by the way, for 3 years, all the way through the end of the Trump administration, so that the Democrats can't play games with this again and try to shut down the government over that.
11: So let's talk about right now as we're moving into the next fiscal year very soon, just around the corner. How is that process looking? Are we going to make the deadline?
17: Yeah, great point. I mean, the end of the fiscal year is September 30th each year, and so Congress has the responsibility of funding the government before the deadline so we don't get into these situations where we need continuing resolutions and all of those kinds of vehicles. So I'm happy to report that the House Appropriations Committee is working at a steady clip, and they are preparing all of the individual 12 separate bills. We're moving them through the process, and our aim is to get all that done, of course, before that deadline. So I want to tip my hat to Chairman Tom Cole, who's the chairman of the House Appropriations Committee. They've been working, honestly, in bipartisan fashion, trying to get those bills together, and we're moving them through. So we're very optimistic that we can, as we've talked about so many times, rebuild the muscle memory of Congress to do its job, and that is to fund the government responsibly and not get to the end of the year for a dreaded Christmas omnibus or one of those kinds of vehicles. I'm optimistic.
1: And that's where this political leverage is used, when you cannot do a government funding by normal budgeting process. And that's why we're still having this fight over Homeland Security.
17: That's right. I mean, what they did this time, as you know, is they pulled. I mean, this is an unprecedented thing and a really shocking one. Democrats are so resolved not to fund the border. They want to reopen the border and not to fund the enforcement of federal immigration law, which has been on the books forever. They pulled those two sub-agencies out of the Department of Homeland Security funding bill. And so they made them orphan agencies, effectively. We've had to do that on our own. That's the first time that ever happened. Is unprecedented. And it's a very dangerous thing, a dangerous trend going forward. And so I'm happy to tell you that the appropriators in the House want to end that. They don't want that to become a permanent practice. So in the appropriations process, when we get to the Homeland Security funding bill, they're going to add those two agencies back in and try to get back to what we call regular order. And that's a very important step.
1: All right. Another deadline facing you when you get back to Washington, D.C., is the Foreign Intelligence Surveillance Act reauthorization. Talk about that. That's been a sticking point.
17: It has been. We got a short extension on it of 45 days the last time it was going to expire. And yes, we're coming up on the deadline now. It's a very, very important statute because, for example, two-thirds of the president, the commander-in-chief's daily national security briefing, approximately two-thirds of that comes out of collection through this statute, the Foreign Intelligence Surveillance Act. It's, as the name implies, it's how we find out information. We surveil the correspondence of terrorists who want to harm and kill Americans. I mean, it's pretty simple. We did that after 9/11, and this is the tool that has prevented another 9/11 on our shores that hasn't happened because we have this intelligence gathering apparatus. We cannot let it expire. The concern was, as you know, over the Biden administration, some in the FBI abused it and used it to surveil Americans. So the last time we reauthorized it, back in 2024, we added in 56 reforms to ensure that can never happen again, those abuses. It's working as desired. And so now we're going to fine-tune it just a little bit more. I think we'll get it authorized by the deadline. Reauthorized in time so that we can keep Americans safe and protect, importantly, the constitutional rights of Americans and their right to privacy.
1: Mr. Speaker, just about 2 minutes left. All of these are going to require the Republicans walking in lockstep together because your margins are so thin, you have to have every Republican vote to pass something. As we get deeper and deeper into the primary season, you have members that are not going to be returning. Either they've run for other offices or they're retiring. Are you concerned you're going to be able to get everybody there at the same time to vote on some of these important measures?
17: Well, you know, it's always a challenge when you have small margins, and we've dealt with the smallest possible, the smallest in history. At many points along the way, we had a one-vote margin, and that's effectively what we have right now. But I spent a lot of time on those relationships with individual members, talking through their concerns and problems. It's a lot of prayer and patience, Tony, as I say all the time, that delivers when we need to, and we're getting the job done. In spite of that small margin, in spite of the fact that they write our epitaph, our eulogy every week in the Hill Press Corps, they're cheering for us to fail in some way. We don't. We always deliver, and that's because at the end of the day, all the Republicans in Congress understand we have a job to do. We have to yield some of our personal preferences on occasion because it's a deliberative body, but we'll get the job done. We always have. We always will. We'll do that next week as well.
1: Well, you've done an amazing job of keeping that Republican conference together moving forward. Just about 30 seconds left, Mr. Speaker. How's the president? How's he doing?
17: He's in good spirits. I talked to him twice yesterday, a couple times the day before. There's a lot going on, but he handles it well. I'm glad we have a resolute commander-in-chief. Peace through strength is the order of the day, and he's exhibiting that every day.
11: House Speaker Mike Johnson, always great to see you. Enjoy your time back in the district in Louisiana. Enjoy the spring weather. We don't get that very often.
17: That's right. Thanks, brother. Good talk to you.
11: All right. House Speaker Mike Johnson from Louisiana's 4th District up around Shreveport. All right. When we come back, some final thoughts on the week. So don't go away. I'll be right back.
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0: Hi, friends. Tom Lewis with Cross International with a quick update. 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
11: Welcome back to This Week on Capitol Hill. In chapter 14 of Luke's Gospel, Jesus explains to the multitude that there is a cost to being his disciple. He warns them to count the cost so that they don't fall short and turn back when it gets tough. One of the examples Jesus provided was a king going to war. Quote, what king going to make war against another king does not sit down first to consider whether he is able with 10,000 to meet him who comes against him with 20,000? Or else, while the other is still a great way off, he sends a delegation and asks conditions of peace, end quote. That principle came to mind as I followed the ongoing negotiations with Iran, because the central question for America is not whether we desire peace, but whether the peace being negotiated achieves the objective for which military force was used in the first place. For the record, I supported President Trump's decisive action toward Iran. Operation Midnight Hammer was decisive, but subsequent intelligence reports revealed that while the strikes significantly set back Iran's nuclear program, they did not destroy it. In fact, reports indicated Iran was already rebuilding and hardening portions of its nuclear infrastructure. President Trump has repeatedly stated that Iran cannot be allowed to obtain a nuclear weapon. That is a red line for the U.S. Yet the ongoing negotiations have produced no indication that Tehran is willing to abandon its nuclear ambitions. In fact, Iranian officials have repeatedly declared that retaining the ability to enrich and possess enriched uranium remains a non-negotiable red line for them. The opposite side of Iran's red line must remain a red line for the United States, as history suggests that when red lines become negotiable, they become green lights for aggression by adversaries. Anything short of an Iran that is no longer a nuclear threshold state would raise serious questions about whether the objective that justified Operation Epic Fury has actually been achieved. For more than 2 decades, Iran has mastered not the art of the deal, but the art of delay. From the European negotiations in 2003 to the P5+1 talks to the JCPOA and its aftermath, the pattern has remained remarkably consistent. Iran negotiates, delays, preserves its options, and continues pursuing its strategic objectives. Peace agreements generally hinge on three conditions. First, both sides conclude that continued fighting will not improve their position. Second, the disputed objective becomes more expensive to pursue than to compromise on. And third, political leaders can successfully sell the outcome at home. That brings us to the central questions. Can America, Israel, and the broader international community live with an Iran that remains a nuclear threshold state? Can the United States improve its position through renewed military action against the Islamist regime? Can President Trump sell an agreement that falls short of the stated objectives behind Operation Epic Fury? Jesus warned that no king should enter a conflict without first counting the cost. The same principle applies to nations. Before declaring victory or securing peace, America must determine whether the

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5: News. I'm Mary Rose. The U.S. military says it stopped another commercial vessel trying to break through the U.S. blockade of Iranian ports.
6: U.S. military officials say the Gambia flag bulk carrier Leanne Star ignored multiple warnings from U.S. forces overnight. Officials also say because of the ignored warnings, they struck the vessel's engine room with a missile. Meanwhile, that ship remains adrift in the Gulf of Oman. The U.S. launched the blockade on April 17th in response to Iran effectively closing the strait after the war began.
5: Correspondent Andrew Stewart. The Israeli army seizes a strategic castle in Lebanon.
7: Israeli troops took control over Beaufort Castle atop a mountain in southern Lebanon, marking their deepest incursion into the country in more than a quarter century. Israel's military announcing the capture of the strategic castle Sunday after days of intense fighting with Hezbollah and airstrikes in nearby villages, saying it marks a major gain. The latest Israel-Hezbollah war began in early March. Meanwhile, Israel and Lebanon have been at war since Israel was created in 1948. They had direct talks in Washington last week and are due to meet again later this week. I'm Julie Walker.
5: Britain's economy is under pressure, and some leaders are pointing the finger at Britics and voters.
8: Conservative analysts note the UK's economic growth since 2017 has roughly matched or exceeded parts of Europe, with Germany lagging behind. They argue stagnation across the region stems from high regulation, costly energy policies, and heavy spending, not Brexit alone, and say recovery may hinge on lower taxes and pro-growth reforms. Ken Lorman reporting.
5: This is SRN News. What political issues do you hear about in church?
9: According to the latest poll from the Pew Research Center, abortion is the topic that most often comes up in a sermon these days. 35% of regular churchgoers say they've heard a message about it in the last few months. Israel is the second most common political or social issue to be addressed from the pulpit. 34% have heard about that. Next comes homosexuality, immigration, and the war in Iran. Michael Harrington reporting.
5: An initiative aimed at keeping boys out of girls' sports in Maine has been removed from the ballot because of invalid signatures. The proposal from the parents group Protect Girls Sports in Maine was slated to go before the people in November. It would have asked voters if they wanted to require public schools to restrict access to bathrooms and sports based on a student's actual biological sex. Maine Secretary of State Shanna Bellows, who is running for governor, says the invalid signatures leave the amendment a few hundred short. This is SRN News. A growing global decline in birth rates is raising alarms.
10: New data shows fertility rates falling well below replacement levels.
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12: The following program, Bless Israel, is brought to you by the International Fellowship of Christians and Jews.
13: The Holocaust was the systematic persecution and murder of 6 million Jews by the Nazi state and collaborators from 1933 to 1945. Nazi Germany created tens of thousands of camps to imprison millions of Jewish men, women, and children. Of the 6 million Jews murdered, 1.5 million were children. This horrific event must be remembered today and every day.
14: Welcome to this special Bless Israel program titled Never Forget, Never Again, brought to you by the International Fellowship of Christians and Jews. Val is a Holocaust survivor who grew up in Lithuania. In the summer of 1940, Hitler's army began its assault

0: on the Russian Empire. The Nazis immediately began to implement their racial laws against the Jewish population, depriving Jews of every basic human right.
1: On August 15, 1941, Val and his family were forced into a ghetto, surrounded by barbed wire and armed sentries.
2: On the 4th of October, the Nazis, the SS, marched into the ghetto. They surrounded our little ghetto hospital and they set it on fire. Everybody who tried to escape was shot. So the choice was to burn alive or die in a hail of bullets. The other atrocity took place 3 weeks later. Again, the Nazis, the SS, they all marched into the ghetto. They selected 10,000. They took them away to the notorious execution place and they were all murdered. For my family and for me, this was a defining event. That's when we lost our faith in humanity. Seeing all the facts, seeing all the evil, unhinged us. We couldn't cope with it. We were completely derailed. We don't know what to do, we don't know where to go, we don't know what's happening to us. The fact that ordinary, normal people could be turned into killers was a shocking realization for us. We had to take on board that the line between good and evil was a very flimsy one, a very thin one, and it was all too easy to indoctrinate ordinary people, indoctrinate ordinary people to turn from good into evil.
1: By 1944, the remaining Jews from Val's ghetto were herded into cattle wagons and taken into Germany to work as forced laborers, building factories for the production of German Messerschmitt jet fighters.
2: We knew, of course, they had a good idea that our life will be finished before we were liberated. Conditions were so bad that we did not expect to survive. We were very pessimistic. And we made a pledge obliging any survivor to bear witness. You see, we had that fancy idea that once we disclose how evil starts and how evil spreads, it will make a big impression and genocide won't happen again. Well, it was all wishful thinking, actually. I survived. I was one of the few. But it was just too traumatic to relive everything again and to talk about it. So, in common with most survivors, I kept silent. It was such a gruesome story. People could not believe it. But I was prompted by my children. They wanted to know, and they were asking difficult questions. Why don't we have grandparents, uncles and family like the other children? And why do you speak with a funny accent? So we decided, when the kids were about 8, 9, we have to tell them what happened to us. But we had a problem. How do you introduce a child to the idea of radical evil? So we had to modify our story to their maturity. So there you are. The long silence was broke and we began talking about it.
0: Tens of thousands of elderly Holocaust survivors, just like Val Ginsberg, still live in abject poverty. Many are alone and cannot afford food or medicine.
1: 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When you see the naked, to clothe him.
0: Just $25. 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
0: 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That's NEVER to 91999. At a Holocaust awareness event, President and Global CEO of the Fellowship, Yael Eckstein, shared how the organization is providing food boxes to poor elderly Holocaust survivors, like Miriam.
4: She was one of the first Jewish people that the Nazis took in Germany, and she was brought to Auschwitz to build the camps with her own hands. And she said, "I was strong, that's why I survived, but I was the only survivor." And she explained to me how for years she lived on one piece of bread, one cup of tea, and worked 15 hours a day in the freezing cold snow, in the burning hot sun, and if you stop for 1 second, you get shot on sight. And she said, as we were walking back to our bunks, the Nazis would line up next to us and they would see our starving bodies, our exhausted minds, and we'd be walking, and they would start throwing loaves of bread at us. They'd be throwing chicken, they'd be throwing meat. And any person who would bend down to pick it up would get shot on sight. And they would sit there laughing. And they would watch their fellow Jews, their fellow workers, their friends, their family get shot because they were so starving for a piece of bread. And she said to me, "When you come with this food box that says on the side, donated with love from Christians in America, there are no words for the joy it brings to my heart. Finally, the Jewish people are not alone. Finally, there are Christians in America who care about me. Christians in America are sending me this life, this bread, this food, this chicken. That shows me that there is hope for the future. And that's what the Fellowship aims to do."
1: Many Holocaust survivors face serious health issues. Those in need of treatment or medication crisis can sometimes live far from a medical facility. When war or terror attacks take place in areas like Ukraine and throughout Israel, they cannot safely leave their homes. But thanks to Christians and your prayerful and financial support, the Fellowship is able to provide mobile clinics to help poor elderly Holocaust survivors receive the care they need.
5: This mobile clinic allows doctors to reach Holocaust survivors in their homes.
6: Holocaust survivors are old people around 80s and 90s, and it's very hard for them to leave their home and to get the medical care. So we give them the medical care in their home.
5: Holocaust survivors have already endured such unimaginable difficulties in their lives. During times of crisis, it is especially important to make sure they receive the care and dignity they deserve.
6: War is a time of stress and instability, and for the Holocaust survivors, it's much more difficult, so we try to help them.
7: The time of war, it's even more important that doctor come to us.
5: Supporting this initiative is part of a commitment to help Israel's most vulnerable populations.
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5: 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We make sure Holocaust survivors can still get their medical attention in times of war and in times of peace.
7: During the Holocaust, the Christian saved my life. Now I want to thank them.
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9: Auschwitz, the site of 1.1 million Jews who were slaughtered, murdered simply for the crime of being Jewish.
10: We know. We're witnesses. 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
11: Next time you hear the word anti-Semitism, I want you to hear what it really means. 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
1: The Fellowship was founded in 1983 by Rabbi Yekiel Eckstein, fulfilling his vision of building bridges of understanding between Christians and Jews. In his more than three decades of work, Rabbi Eckstein helped millions of needy Jews around the world, and he also encouraged millions of Christians to deepen their bonds with Israel and their biblical Jewish roots. It was in his beloved Holy Land of Israel where Rabbi Yekiel Eckstein passed away on February 6th, 2019.
0: In this rare audio recording, Rabbi Eckstein gives an important perspective on the Holocaust and how all of humanity should declare, never forget and never again. Let's listen.
12: The Holocaust is not just a concept. The Holocaust happened at a real point in history to real people. I realize just how close the people are to us, and how the events could, God forbid, as much as we say never again, they could happen again. If Israel's enemies have their way, Jerusalem and the state of Israel would be obliterated and pushed into the sea and destroyed. We dare not let that happen. Not under our watch. Hatred and prejudice are not things that we are born with. Man, through his free choice, he chooses between good and evil. My friends, we are witnessing the rise of anti-Semitism around the world today.
13: The neighbors say, "We will poison you, dirty Jews." They say it openly.
12: Terrorist attacks.
14: Police say they were tortured and killed before the final shootout.
12: Time is not on our side. Every Jew who is in need of escaping from the forces of anti-Semitism, today there is an Israel that is the home for every Jew who flees there.
15: This inscription says that Jews should all be stabbed. Jid is a derogatory, negative word for Jew. This is the name that the Nazis called Jews when they put a yellow Star of David. It's the same now.
16: It's very hard to describe for someone in the West.
17: Absolutely.
16: The anti-Semitism that still lives here. Valentina is a mother of five children. And when they went out for one Shabbat in the synagogue, the neighbors, they broke the door, came in, and stole all what they have and left a note, "Dirty Jews, go out." The neighbors told them, "We will poison you, and you will all be dead. We will accomplish Hitler's task." "Hitler lives in our heart," Valentina's neighbor told her. And she's frightened now, so she has to live in fear because they promise her that they will poison her.
12: The nuclear threats, the biological, the chemical threats that Israel is facing are growing. The amassing of missiles, of weapons against Israel has risen tremendously. Joshua said, "Who is for the Lord? Let him come with me." This is the moment of truth. This is the time when we need to take a stand with God and when we need to stand strongly with the state of Israel.
0: The Bible says in the book of Isaiah, chapter 58, verse 7, "Share your food with the hungry. Give shelter to the homeless. 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Many live alone, scared, and unseen, but God sees them. And today, God may be calling you to be their blessing.
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17: Christ commanded us to take care of the needy, and to obey God's word is what we need to be doing. And it's great that we have organizations like the International Fellowship of Christian Jews try to meet those needs, to open the eyes of people that want to help. You have to obey the word, but God gives us a compassion because of who he is. And that's the example that Christ gives us. You know, his whole ministry was about healing and helping and understanding people's needs. And that's what he encourages us to do through his word, is to understand the needy people, the people that are hurting, and to want to help is something that Christ gives us.
1: Did you know that in Isaiah chapter 58, the Lord gives 10 amazing promises to those who take action and help others less fortunate than themselves? Well, God promises that his favor will shine on you, that your wounds will be healed, that he will always be with you, that he will save you, that he will protect you, that he will answer your prayers, that he will turn darkness into light, that he will guide you, that he will satisfy you with good things. And lastly, the 10th promise, that he will keep you strong and well.
0: Those 10 promises from God in Isaiah chapter 58 are built on being generous to people less fortunate than us. 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That's the word NEVER to 91999.
18: 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God wants us to be there for them. God wants us to be able to minister to them, not only physically, but spiritually, to give them hope. I'm grateful that I'm able to help them in a way to where we can bless them. We can show the love of Christ. 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
23: With SRN News, I'm Mary Rose. The Israeli troops have captured a strategic mountain topped with a crusader-built castle in southern Lebanon in their deepest incursion into the country in more than a quarter century. The Israel military announced Sunday that it captured Beaufort Castle near the city of Nabatea after days of intense fighting and airstrikes in nearby villages where Israeli troops fought Hezbollah militants. The capture marks a major gain for Israel. The U.S. military said it carried out another strike Saturday on a boat accused of smuggling drugs in the Eastern Pacific, killing three men in the fourth attack this week and putting the total death toll at 205. U.S. Southern Command announced the strike with saying that it engaged in narco-trafficking operations and operated by a designated terrorist organization. This is SRN News.
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2: Welcome in, everyone. Big Wave Dave, David James. That's the audio recorded by Tom Lewis with Cross International as we listen to these children worship. I mean, Tom, that is, you had to be, you know, from the States going and hearing that worship service, seeing those children that otherwise would have been in the ground. They would have died. They would have not known Jesus. But because someone like us invested in their life, Tom, through Cross International, they are thriving and worshiping.
3: Yeah. I mean, wait for my solo part. Here it comes. Not a chance. They were not about to let me get up there and sing. But I will tell you, I was dipping and swaying with them. I'll tell you that. You get moving when you're in an African worship like that. It's so fun. Guys, thank you. Thank you for joining us. Special broadcast. So excited that you're here on the other side of the radio. Thank you to those of you who have already given in our Cross International campaign to rescue the children of Malawi, Zambia, and Uganda through Cross International with your $62 one-time gift for each kiddo. We have about 425 or so children left to reach in our campaign.
2: Fantastic.
3: So thank you.
2: Yes.
3: We're making progress. We had a little over 900 when we started. So we're just a smidgen over halfway. We're getting there, but we need your help right now in this moment to really make some progress, guys. It gets a little quiet on the phones, and so we're ready to see the phones light up, the web blow up. We've rented the entire internet just for you. Just kidding. As you know, it's a $62 one-time gift to provide food, clean water, Christian education, Bibles in their own language, and more for one child. Five children. I love the family gift in this campaign. It's a $310 gift. We've had a number of you doing that. Thank you for that. We've had a number of you that have given for 10 children. Thank you for that as well. That's a $620 gift. We've had some of you said, you know what, I could rescue a child a month, or maybe divide up your gift for a family of 5 or 10 and make it over 12 months. Because literally, guys, with about $50 a month, a smidgen more, about $51 a month, do you realize you can rescue 10 beautiful children?
2: Beautiful.
3: So we're going to give you the number. Here it is. 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
2: You know, when we talk about the children that would have died because of a lack of fresh, clean water, malnutrition, parasites in that water, or sharing the same water source as animals, and literally eating garbage in a garbage dump, foraging through garbage dumps. Tom and I have both seen this. It breaks your heart. And you say to yourself, Lord God, how do I go back to the States and articulate that these 425 children that hang in the balance are a gift? It transcends time. It's like a legacy being gifted to the children of Malawi, because through the children, as they grow older, they're not going to be locked in poverty. You see, what happens here is the children learn how to read and how to write. Got to get them healthy first. And then they start dreaming of a future and a hope.
3: Yes.
2: After learning how to read through Scripture and the Holy Spirit changing their hearts and asking Jesus into their life. So what does that look like as a return on investment? Every one of us, whether we're gifting for the 10 children, $620 gift, 5 children, $310 gift, 877-539-0064. What does our investment sound like?
4: I want to be a nurse. I want to tell people about God, and I want to see healing through the people.
5: I want to be a singer.
6: An engineer. I want to fix things.
7: I want to be a doctor to heal people who are sick.
8: A farmer. I want to have a good field full of maize.
9: Pastor, so that I can preach to people about Jesus.
2: Wow, Tom. I mean,
3: incredible.
2: Pastor, a farmer.
3: Yeah.
2: A doctor, a singer.
3: Mm-hmm. And it happens. And, Dave, you said it. And you know what happens, guys, when these kids, they get that education and learn the Word of God, and they're whole and healthy and love Jesus, and they're smart. Guys, they are transforming their families and villages because of what God is doing in them. It is an amazing transformation that's happening. But it starts with the children. Complete villages transformed because we provided hope and help and food for the children. And the whole village is impacted. You get a clean water well in a village, guys, it changes everything. It changes everything. Mm. They are so hopeful just to have a clean water well and not have to go to an open water source and carry a bucket for hours one way, 5-gallon bucket, and carry it back home and get up in the middle of the night the next day and do it again. Zach Olis, our president and CEO, tells a story about that very thing. And literally, guys, it's happening, and it happens every day. Until friends like you come alongside Cross International and say, you know what, we can make a difference.
0: You want to talk about
3: Taranika
0: Village, right, and the fresh water project,
3: absolutely.
0: Tom?
3: Absolutely, yes.
0: All right, here's Zach Olis talking that very... This is what our return on investment does. The summertime, we're taking sips. So you might be a freeway, highways, interstate, and you're going to stop by wherever, Bucky's, wherever, and get some fresh, delicious water, or drink a cherry Coke. Listen to how the fresh, clean water changes it all. Zach Olis talks about it at Cross International.
1: This village that we work in, Tanganyika Village in Malawi, never had a water project, never had a working water system until Cross came alongside of our partners and really invested into a community well. Before then, water was captured from a dug pit, and during drought season, they would just have to dig deeper. That's been the only water source for this community since the 1960s.
3: I mean, can you imagine? And think about how convenient it is for us to go by. And Dave just said it. You stop by a convenience store and grab your favorite brand.
0: Yes.
3: You don't just grab a bunch. You grab your favorite brand. Don't kid me. I do it, too. And yes. I mean, if our brand is not in there, it's like, what happened? How come there's no XYZ brand in here? Well, our Spire hadn't showed up yet. You know, and we get ticked off because we don't have our brand of water. And, you know, we're laughing, and guys, but here's the thing. We're blessed.
0: Yes.
3: We are blessed. Mm. We've got 425 left. I wonder, before giving the number, could there be one friend that would say yes to a gift for 100 children? Mm. Now, listen, this has happened in the past, actually a couple of times. And so I'm going to ask, if that's you and God has blessed you, my friend, right now to join us with your best gift, Cross International, 100 children. Now, if you're feeling that little nudge and that little tug on your heart, that's likely the Holy Spirit. But for many of us, we're saying, man, I wish that I could do that. I wish I was that blessed that I could rescue 100 of these little ones. But I could give for a family of five, that 310. Or I could give for 10 kiddos $620 and stretch a little bit. Or maybe you're listening and say, I can give in honor of my three beautiful grandkids. That gift for three children, $186, you may just say, here's a couple hundred bucks, help as many kids as you can. So guys, here's the number. These are one-time gifts. Go to work immediately. Over 96 cents of every dollar going to this program right there.
0: Wonderful.
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0: You know, I just, before we hear Jimmy Dodd, the chairman of the board of Cross International, Big Wave Dave, David James, along with Tom Lewis, Cross International, we invested alongside you, not just advocating for these final 425. As Tom mentioned, we had about 900 that Cross International said we have an urgent need for WAVA. We're down to 425, and the urgency of getting these 425, we invest with you. So advocating for them, but inviting you to do what we have done. As Tom mentioned, 10 children would be a $620 gift, or two children, $124 gift. 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
2: 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Jimmy Dodd, chairman of the board, Cross International.
10: There are several passages that speak about the poor, obviously. I love 1 John 3, obviously, that speaks about the poor. But the passage that I come back to over and over again would be Psalm 67. It just asks a very basic question. Why are we so blessed? Why are we so incredibly blessed? And it's so that the nations will hear, so that the world will hear. We aren't blessed to hoard everything. We aren't blessed to hold on to everything. We are blessed because, first of all, God owns everything. Two, I have to realize that I am very blessed, not because of the fact that I have worked hard in life, the fact that I might be halfway smart. You know what? I'm blessed because God has chosen to give me amazing things. I deal with people all the time who have a mindset of, I have what I have because I'm a hard worker. And I kind of laugh at them a little bit in a respectful way. But I just kind of think, wow, they're incredibly naive. Because I know really smart people that work a lot harder than me who live in the Ukraine, who live in Haiti, that might be in Gaza, that might be in a lot of places around the world, in Venezuela, other places around the world, where it is incredibly difficult to even survive. You're struggling to survive. I've met cross partners in places like Nicaragua and other places where they're struggling to survive. So first of all, I have to understand, I have what I have by the grace of God. God has blessed me. And so what do I do with my blessing? Is my blessing to make me feel better, to do more things for just me? No, it says very clearly in Psalm 67, we're blessed so that we can make an impact around the world. And Cross International believes that we should take our blessings and find other ways to bless people around the world. We work with so many partners that need that blessing and can use that blessing to do incredible things to serve in their communities. So I really stand on Psalm 67.
3: Dave, one thing that Jimmy shared there in the audio is so important is that we partner so that our partners on the ground, in this case Malawi, Zambia, Uganda, that we're working direct with, reach the children and families in their villages. And that's, I think, one of the most important aspects of how Cross works.
2: Right.
3: And reassures you, my friend, that when you give, your money doesn't go into some dark hole somewhere. 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Like we mentioned, the remaining 425 kids, we know them. Our partners know them by name. They know where they're at. They're ready to get them and rescue them and change their life. But we need your help, your prayers, and your partnership financially to be able to do it. In just a moment, we're going to hear from Zach, the president and CEO of Cross, but I want to give you the number. This is the most important thing, guys, and Dave and I pray, that as you're listening, you'll allow God to direct your heart to ask you how many of these beautiful little ones you can help right there on the ground in Malawi, Zambia, and Uganda. 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
3: Praise God. Zach Olas, President, CEO. And guys, I'm telling you, your gift matters. 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And
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3: 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I love it. I love it. I love it. And so, and I know you do too. 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
2: Dangerous.
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2: You know, we have about 6 minutes left in the broadcast, and that food and the safe water and the Christian education, the medical care, learning about the one true God, that's our gift. And we have 425 remaining of these 900. Chris Tomlin, Pastor Greg Laurie, Harvest Christian Fellowship, calls Chris Tomlin America's worship leader. He talks Cross International and the impact of our gift.
12: If you live in America, that is definitely, there's no excuse. Almost anybody who makes any kind of income in America is probably in the top 10% of the wealth of the world. And God has given you so many resources. He's given me so many resources. And it's not just should you do this, but it is a command from Scripture to remember the poor, to lift up the poor, to bless those who are less fortunate than you. So I pray that you just live the words of Jesus. Live those words and live the life of Jesus Christ as you follow him. And remember, he said, those who do it to the least of these do it unto me.

0: Tom, Chris talking about, and then, of course, how great is our God, the worship that we sing there, and just saying to ourselves, Lord God, the problem is starving children, a lack of fresh, clean water, and education. We give those three, plus they learn how great your name is as Messiah. Amen. Come to know you, have a hope and a dream for a future as they grow older, no longer hopeless anymore, but change the trajectory of their family. In Jesus' name, they have a future and a hope in Malawi, and it all is unlocked with our gift right now. Isn't that how great is our God to be able to use us in the next 3.5 minutes right now, Tom, to transform 425 children?
1: You know, as I listen to Chris, Tom, and Dave, you'll enjoy this. I was thinking back to a child's prayer, and likely you and I, we all prayed it, right? God is great. God is good. Let us thank him for our food.
0: Yeah.
1: I wonder, I'm going to ask, when was the last time we stopped and just prayed that powerful, beautiful, but simple prayer to thank him for the very food that we have? Guys, our lives are so busy. And sometimes we toss up these little cat prayers. Lord, thanks for the food. Amen. But when was the last time we stood to honor God for the way he's blessed us? When was the last time we joined hands around the table with our family and stood and said, as a family, God, thank you for the incredible blessings you have bestowed on our family? My friend, I pray that in this moment, I just feel in my heart that many of you are saying, Tommy, you're right, we're so blessed, we're so blessed. And do you realize, my friend, and we're going to give you the number again in just a minute, do you realize that as we come together as the body of Christ, we are giving these children a hope and a future? Dave, if you could grab cut three. We are giving these children a dream, a hope, a future. We are transforming and rewriting their story, just like you heard from Zach Olis. Here they are.
2: I can have a better future, and I can lead others a better life so that we can have a good future, so that we can learn somewhere where they teach about God.
3: To have a good education and to learn more about Jesus
4: is perfect and fun, and we are healthy and go to school with no problems.
1: Praise God.
0: Oh, so good.
1: We give them a future and a hope, don't we? How do you do it? 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
1: I love the Spirit, Jesus in my heart. I love the Spirit, Jesus in my heart. How take about Jesus, Jesus in my heart. How take about Jesus, Jesus in my heart. I love the Father, Jesus in my heart. How take about Jesus, Jesus in my heart. How take about Jesus, Jesus in my heart.
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3: Him listening to him love his wife sacrificially, and it dawned on me, he's not getting anything from his wife. Yeah. Claudine was still loving me. I just didn't, in my pride, I didn't think it was enough. But his wife wasn't doing anything for him. She wasn't serving him practically. She wasn't serving him through her words. She didn't even remember his name. Mm-hmm. And yet here was a man day after day after day. And at that same time, that epiphany, the Holy Spirit brought 1 John 4:19 to this hard heart. We love because he first loved us, and the lights came on. The way Bob can love his wife is he's not depending on her to pour love into him. Mm-hmm. He's leaning on God's love, which is superabundant, overflowing love.
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13: Daniel 9, if you have your Bible, take a look at it. Here we go into the time prophecy. 70 weeks are determined for your people. You see the word determined here. The word determined is a Hebrew word. The word is chatuk, and it means to be cut off from. 70 weeks are determined or cut off from. Cut off from what? Obviously, the 2300 days for your people, for who? The Jews, and for your holy city, to finish transgression, to make an end of sins, make reconciliation for iniquity. Incidentally, let's go back and look at that again. To finish transgression, to make an end of sin or sin offering.

0: Who would make an end of sin offering? Jesus would, wouldn't he? Who would indeed here make reconciliation for iniquity? What's another word for iniquity? That's sin, isn't it? Who is the only one that could make reconciliation for our sins? Who could do that? Jesus. Who would bring in everlasting righteousness? Jesus. Who would seal up this vision that had to do with the Jews when they would be no longer his chosen people? Jesus would. Who would ascend to heaven and go into the holy place of the sanctuary, then anoint the entire sanctuary in the most holy place before he began his priestly ministry? Only Jesus could do that. So this must be a prophecy about Jesus. Know therefore and understand. Who's talking here? Know therefore and understand. Who's talking? The angel Gabriel. Now, when Gabriel says know and understand something, is it important to know it? Is it important to understand it? So the angel says, know and understand, from the going forth of the command to restore and build Jerusalem until Messiah the Prince. Who's Messiah the Prince? Jesus. Now follow me closely. Remember we read in Daniel chapter 9 at the beginning that Daniel was praying. And what was Daniel concerned about? What was on Daniel's mind? The prophecies of who? Jeremiah. And the release of his people from captivity. So here Daniel says, know and understand, from the going forth of the command to restore and build Jerusalem until Messiah the Prince, there shall be 7 weeks and 62 weeks. So if you can find out when the command to restore and build Jerusalem went forth, if we could ever discover that date, we could go forward on the timeline 69 prophetic weeks. 7 weeks and 62 weeks. How many weeks is that? 69 prophetic weeks. So if we could ever find out when that command to restore and rebuild Jerusalem went, and we could walk forward on the timeline 69 prophetic weeks, we could find out when the Messiah would come. Now, does anybody know another name for the word, the Hebrew meaning for the word Messiah? What is the word Messiah? The what? The anointed one. When was Jesus anointed? At his baptism. Wow, could this prophecy in the Old Testament, given hundreds of years in advance, predict the exact date for the baptism of Jesus Christ? If Daniel can predict that date, Daniel was written 600 years before Christ. If Daniel could predict the date of Jesus' baptism, that would help to establish the credibility of the entire book of Daniel. Now, one prophetic day in Bible prophecy equals one literal year. You can read that in the book of Ezekiel, chapter 4, verse 6. Read it as well in Numbers 14, verse 34. 2,300 days would represent 2,300 years. Now, remember he said, 70 weeks are determined upon you and your city. So 70 weeks of this prophecy would apply to the Jews. 69 of those weeks would take you down to the baptism of Jesus. Well, how many days in a week? I knew this was a good class. I mean, I knew these were sharp people here. How many days in a week, class? Seven. So if we've got to figure out how many days there are to get this into years, 70 weeks. 7 times 0 are?
1: 0.
0: That was good. 7 times 7 are? 49. So 70 weeks has 490 days or 490 what? Years. Okay, that wasn't too difficult. One prophetic day equals one literal year. So 490 days are 490 years. Okay, 70 weeks would represent 490 years. We got to figure out a starting point, though. When was the starting point? Know therefore and what?
1: Understand.
0: Understand. Now, Hebrew, the word chatuk means cut off or separate from. 70 weeks are determined or cut off from the 2,300 years for the Jews. Okay, so you have the 2,300 years that take you down to the time of the end. You have 70 weeks of that, or 490 days or 490 years that are cut off for to the coming of the Messiah. Know therefore and understand. What did the angel Gabriel say? Know it and understand. This is not the time to fall asleep now, folk. Because the angel Gabriel speaking, he says what? Know it and understand it. From the going forth of the command to do what? Restore and build Jerusalem unto Messiah. What is another word for Messiah? The anointed one. Prince shall be how long? 7 weeks, 69 weeks. The street will be built, the wall in troublous times. So 69 weeks. The timeline begins with the command to do what? Restore and build Jerusalem. When did that take place? Now, one prophetic day equals one literal year. 69 weeks times 7. 7 times 9 are what? 63 and 6. 7 times 6 are 42 and 6 are 48. So 69 weeks would be 483 days or 483 years. 490 years of the prophecy relates to the Jews. The first 483 years of that prophecy should take you down to the baptism of Jesus. Now, the whole thing starts at a decree to restore and build Jerusalem. We've got to find out when that took place. Here it is, Ezra 7, verse 13. Let's read it from the screen. Ezra says, I issue a decree that all those of the people of Israel and the priests and the Levites in my realm who volunteer to go up to Jerusalem may go with you. Blessed be the Lord God of our fathers, who has put such a thing as this in the king's heart, to beautify the house of the Lord which is in Jerusalem. Now, Artaxerxes passes this decree, the Persian king, in 457 B.C., 457. There were multiple decrees passed by Artaxerxes. Why do we choose the date in 457? Why don't you choose another date? When the 70 years of Jeremiah ran out, the Jews were allowed to go back in 536 and earlier than that. They were allowed to go back. Very few of them went back. There were at least three decrees. When Artaxerxes comes, the difference is this, and this is why the prophecy is dated from Artaxerxes' decree. It is the first time that a civil decree provides the finances and the legal permission for them to rebuild the wall. So here you have not only the ability for them to go back, but you have the legal permission provided for them not only to rebuild the wall, but to do what? Beautify the house of the Lord, which is in Jerusalem. So now they have a legal justification in Ezra 7 to establish worship. Previous to this time, they were able to go back, but you have a legal justification to establish worship, and you have the means to rebuild the temple in Artaxerxes' decree. And so the issue in Daniel's mind was the Jews going back to worship. So therefore, we date the beginning of these 70 weeks back to the days of 457. There's another reason. Has anybody ever said to you, if the shoe fits, does what? Wear it. When you date this prophecy from 457, everything on the timeline comes out right in the prophecy. Okay, so the decree to restore and rebuild Jerusalem was issued in the autumn of 457 BC. Now, if I'm in the autumn of 457, now remember the text, know therefore and understand, from the going forth of the command to do what? Restore and build Jerusalem, that we just read that decree in Ezra 7, same language, unto Messiah the Prince. Who's the Messiah the Prince? Jesus. He's anointed by the Holy Ghost as he's baptized, shall be 7 weeks and six and threescore and 2 weeks, 69 weeks, or 483 prophetic days or literal years. Now look, if you start at 457 BC, And you walk forward on the timeline. So I'm walking forward now. If I walk 457 steps, so let's suppose I'm walking this way, and I'm back here at 457 BC, and I want to go forward 483 years. But let's start by just going forward 457. If I'm walking like this and I take 457 steps, what's it going to take me to? Zero, right? What's 457 from 457? 457 is what? Zero. Was there any zero year in history? No. So if I go forward on the timeline 457 years, I go 1 year beyond 1 BC, I go to 1 AD, right? But how many years are left over that I have to go forward? I wasn't supposed to go forward 457, I was supposed to go forward how many? 483. So there's 26 left over, that takes me to 27 AD. What happened in AD 27? Now this is remarkable, this is incredible.
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0: Luke 3, verse 1. Notice how the Bible gives you dates. Now, in the 15th year of the reign of Tiberius Caesar, when is that? 27 AD. What happens in that year? I don't want you to miss this. Can you keep your finger, a marker, a pen, something in Daniel chapter 9? Where'd it come back? Go over to Luke chapter 3, verse 1. Luke 3, verse 1. Let's go to the New Testament. Luke 3, verse 1. What happens in or around AD 27? Luke 3, verse 1. Now in the 15th year of the reign of Tiberius Caesar, Pontius Pilate being governor of Judea, Herod being tetrarch of Galilee. What happens then? Well, verse 21 tells you. Verse 1 tells you it's the 15th year of the reign of Tiberius. Verse 21 says, now when all the people were baptized, it came to pass that Jesus also was baptized while he prayed, heaven was opened. The Holy Spirit descended upon him. So Jesus is baptized in AD 27. What does Christ say when he's baptized? Mark chapter 1. How does Mark record that? The Gospel of Mark chapter 1. Mark 1. What does Scripture say? Jesus comes to be baptized of John in Mark chapter 1, verse 14. Now, after John was put in prison, Jesus came to Galilee preaching the gospel of the kingdom and saying, the time is fulfilled. So in Mark 1, verse 15, Jesus says, the time is fulfilled. What time was fulfilled? The prophecy of Daniel, that Jesus would be baptized in AD 27. So here, Jesus is confirming the fact that he would be baptized exactly on time, exactly what the Bible says. See, Jesus is the Messiah of prophecy. There have been many false messiahs, but nobody has fulfilled the prophecies exactly like Jesus Christ has. Jesus baptized exactly on time. 69 prophetic weeks, 483 years, take us down to AD 27. But the prophecy was of 490 years, right? That would be given to the Jewish nation. How many years then would be left? If you have 483 that take you to 27 AD, how many years would be left of that 490-year prophecy? Seven. Okay. Let me ask you a question. It's a very simple question. Even the children could answer this. No, even the adults could answer this one. It's a very simple question. But do you know on this question hangs one of the greatest falsehoods in Christianity today? If you have 490 years, okay, that apply to the Jews, and if year one is followed by year two, is followed by year three, is followed by year four, and if you have 483 of those years, one following right after the other, what would you expect to happen? Would the next follow after that and follow after that? Some people want to say, well, you know what happens? There's 69 years, and then there's this great gap, and the last seven are way over here. But I'm going to show you that why that's one of Satan's greatest deceptions. And you know why it is? Because those last 7 years that the Bible connects to the first 483, there's no gap theory in the Bible. That's a man-made theory. But look, the reason why the devil has palmed that off on many Christians is because the last 7 years are the greatest prophecy showing beyond a shadow of a doubt that Jesus is the Messiah. And the devil hates that Jesus Christ is the Messiah, that he died on Calvary's cross to shed his blood for our sins. And so he would try to take away or undergird that prophecy. You'll see it tonight. Look, Luke 3, verse 21, when all the people were baptized, it came to pass Jesus was baptized. As he prayed, heaven was open. We just read that. And the Holy Spirit descended in a bodily dove upon him. Exactly 27 A.D. Know therefore and understand, from the going forth to restore and build Jerusalem to Messiah the Prince, be 7 weeks and 62 weeks. After 62 weeks, okay? So sometime after A.D. 27, Messiah shall be what? Cut off. Who's the Messiah? Jesus. What does it mean that he'd be cut off? What does that mean? He would die, he'd be crucified, but not for himself. What does it mean that Jesus would die, but not for himself? He died for you and for me, right? And the people of the prince who is to come shall destroy the city and the sanctuary. As the result of the Jewish nation's rejection of Jesus, did Titus the Roman prince in AD 70 destroy Jerusalem? This prophecy has been fulfilled exactly. So sometime after AD 27, the Messiah would be cut off. Does the Bible tell us when? It does. It does. Now, to position us clearly, the decree of Artaxerxes went forth in the fall of 27 A.D. 457 B.C. in the fall. Jesus was baptized 483 years later, exactly in the fall of 27 A.D. So the decree goes forth in the fall of 457. Jesus is baptized in the fall of A.D. 27. Now, here's what becomes interesting. The end of it, that is the sanctuary of Jerusalem that would be destroyed by Titus, shall be with a flood until the end of the war desolations are determined. Exactly that happened with Titus. We continue. Then he, that is the Messiah, shall confirm a covenant with many for 1 week. You know, I've had some people say, well, doesn't that refer to the Antichrist? Now, I just want to show you something in your Bible that proves beyond a shadow of a doubt that that doesn't. Well, the first, in the Bible, the only one that ever makes a covenant is who? Jesus Christ. He's the Son of the Everlasting Covenant. But I want to show you something in Daniel 9. In Daniel chapter 9, I want you to look in your Bible now at Daniel chapter 9. And I want to ask you some questions, and you feel free to answer them. That will be in the conclusion, will be self-evident. Daniel 9, verse 25. Know therefore and understand that from the going forth of the command to restore and build Jerusalem until Messiah the Prince. Who is the main theme of verse 25, class? Who is that? Messiah the Prince. And that's Jesus. Verse 26. And after 62 weeks, Messiah shall be cut off, but not for himself. Who's the main theme of verse 26? Messiah. Verse 27. He shall confirm a covenant. Who's the only one that can ever confirm the eternal, everlasting covenant? Jesus. How did Jesus confirm the covenant? By dying with his own, shedding his own blood. Remember when Jesus talks about communion? He says, I will not take the cup again, drink the covenant of this cup. So here we have, he, the Messiah, shall confirm the covenant with many for 1 week. But in the middle of the week, in the middle of the week, he shall bring an end to sacrifice and offering. Who was it that brought an end to all the lamb sacrifices? Who did that? Jesus. See, Satan would want to take the most precious prophecy, say, okay, I'm going to take 7 years, I'm going to put it at the time of the end with no biblical justification to destroy the prophecy about Jesus. Now, wait a minute. He'll confirm the covenant with many for 1 week. 69 weeks and 1 week are, how much is 69 and 1? 70. 69 prophetic days is 469 weeks is 483 days, or 483 what? Years. Runs out in AD 27. but there's one prophetic week left. Something is going to happen in the middle of that last prophetic week. If you have seven, what's half of seven? 3.5. Now, follow me closely. If Christ is baptized in the fall of 27 AD, if an event was to take place 3 years into the future, it would take you to the fall of 30. But it was to be 3.5 years into the future, so that 6 months would take you over to the spring of AD 31. Jesus was 33 years old in the spring of 31 AD. What happened when Jesus was 33 in the spring? It's when he sealed the everlasting covenant with his blood and his death. Jesus was crucified on time. He brought an end to every animal sacrifice. Look, AD 27, 3.5 years, take you to 31 AD in the spring. Exactly at that point, Jesus the Messiah is crucified. He seals the eternal everlasting covenant with his own blood. Now, 3.5 years, 483 years take us to 27 AD. 3.5 years beyond that take us to the spring of 31. 3.5 years that take us to the fall of 34 AD. Let's look and see what happened both at both of those dates. Daniel predicted the precise timing of the crucifixion of Jesus Christ. I have shared this prophecy with thought leaders around the world. In fact, one night I was preaching in the Kremlin in Moscow. God did some amazing, amazing things. Just after the fall of the communist government, for a very short period of time, the Yeltsin government, I had been working in the former Soviet Union and Eastern Europe, and the Kremlin auditorium was given to us to speak. We had 6,500 people each lecture. It was just an amazing experience to see what God is doing. But the general that led the Afghan invasion gathered a group of intellectuals together, and we were studying the prophecies of Daniel during that lecture series. They were amazed at the precision of Daniel's prophecies. Daniel predicted the precise timing of the crucifixion of Jesus. At the end of the 490 years, something would happen, though. 31 AD, Christ would be crucified. 3.5 years more would complete the 70 weeks or 490 years that would go upon the Jews. In 34 AD, the Jews would seal their destiny as God's people. How did that happen?
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0: And I should pause to say this, how merciful our God is. Don't miss the mercy of God in the numbers. The numbers are important. When Jesus was crucified on the cross by the Romans, as the Jewish nation rejected him, and the veil was rent in two in the temple, Christ gave the Jewish nation 3.5 more years to repent before their doom was sealed as a nation. Now, the Bible teaches that thousands, tens of thousands, hundreds of thousands of Jews were later baptized and became part of Christian faith. And even now, God is reaching out to our Jewish brothers and sisters. We were in Israel in June, had a marvelous baptism. One of the things about the gospel is it brings people together. You know, the Bible says that Christ has made of one blood all nations. And I remember we're in the Sea of Galilee this June, baptizing. Here is an Arab businessman being baptized next to a Jewish woman. The gospel is amazing. It unites us in Jesus. It brings people of all nations and kindreds and tongues together in Christ. And we become one body and one nation, and we're bonded in Jesus.
3: Worried? Stress? We've got you covered. WAVA.
4: Shalom, beloved friends. This is Rabbi Schneider from Discovering the Jewish Jesus. We're looking at the Hebrew names of God. I actually wrote a book about this called To Know Him by Name. One of the Hebrew names of Messiah that we find recorded in the Old Testament scriptures is Shiloh. It's found in the book of Genesis, chapter 49, verse 10. Shiloh is translated in English as the tranquil one who has secured dominion. So Messiah will secure God's dominion on the earth. This is why Jesus taught us to pray in the Lord's Prayer, "Lord, thy kingdom come, thy will be done on earth as it is in heaven." We're in a period right now where Messiah has given us an opportunity to come and have our sins atoned for, but soon he's going to reveal himself as the tranquil one who has secured dominion.
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7: This is John MacArthur welcoming you to Portraits of Grace. Your prayers should always exalt God. Jesus illustrated that when he taught his disciples to pray for God's name to be hallowed, God's kingdom to come, and God's will to be done on earth as it is in heaven. Hallowing God's name means to love and reverence God for all his marvelous attributes and actions. Where his name is hallowed, his kingdom will be eagerly anticipated and his will obeyed. So exalt God in your prayers by acknowledging who he is and approaching him with a reverent, humble spirit, one that is yielded to his will. As you do, he will hallow his name through you. This is John MacArthur, hoping you'll join me again for Portraits of Grace.
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15: Hello, Jimmy?
14: Yes, you're on the air.
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14: Is that G-R-A-T-E great or G-R-E-A-T great?
15: Well, huh?
14: Let me guess. You're an English teacher, right? I know what kind of people listen to this show. The kind who are a couple of tacos short of a fiesta platter. What does your father do?
15: He's a door-to-door salesman.
14: Really? Does he sell, like, doors?
15: No.
14: Because that would make him a door-to-door salesman. And getting customers would be real easy. Because all he has to do is walk up to a house, knock, and if he doesn't hear anything, then he knows he's made a sale. You all have a couple of hens left out in the yard.
16: We went to Washington.
14: Really? Why?
16: For vacation. We were tourists.
14: Tourists? Ha! You mean people who travel thousands of miles to take pictures of themselves standing beside their cars? You're the kind of people who take an IQ test and forget to write your names! And you're my type of people. 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
17: Well, that's my demonstration tape. What'd you think, guys?
18: I feel the technical quality is superb.
17: You ought to, Eugene. You produced it.
19: Really? Well, that was a very nice job, Eugene.
18: Thank you, Mr. Whitaker. But as I've mentioned before, there is an aspect that still mystifies me.
19: And what's that, Eugene?
18: Why do people want to call in just to be teased?
17: Because it's entertaining. They're being noticed. All those callers can now say they were teased on my show. It's a sign of popularity. A status symbol.
18: Ah.
19: You understand now, Eugene?
18: Not at all.
17: What do you think, Mr. Whitaker?
19: Well, I thought the tape was very amusing, Jimmy.
17: Amusing?
19: Well, pretty funny.
17: That's better.
19: I do have a bit of concern, though.
17: What do you mean, concern?
19: Well, I think sometimes you get a little close to the edge. Your banter comes awfully close to being insults. You gotta be careful what you say, Jimmy. You could hurt somebody's feelings. You understand?
17: Sure, Mr. Whitaker. I understand. Well, I better go.
19: Well, where are you going?
17: Oh, didn't I tell you? The reason I had the tape made is because I've got an appointment with Crying Brian Dern.
19: Who?
17: The most popular talk jock at Odyssey 105 Radio. He's going to give me an evaluation of my program.
19: Oh, well, that sounds exciting. Let us know how it turns out.
17: I will. See you later.
19: Bye, Jimmy.
18: Goodbye. Very enterprising young man.
19: He certainly is. Oh, speaking of enterprising, Eugene, I have an errand I need you to run for me.
18: My bicycle and myself are at your disposal.
19: Well, you won't be able to use your bike for this one. I need you to go to the Riley Farm.
18: Oh, the Riley Farm?
19: Yep. Tom has some watermelons for us. You can't carry them on your bike. You'll have to drive.
18: Drive?
19: Uh-huh. You know how to get out there, don't you?
18: Oh, yes, sir.
19: Good. Well, here are the keys to the truck. Tom's expecting you. Well, what's the matter?
18: Mr. Whitaker, I'm afraid I cannot comply with your request.
19: You mean you won't do it?
18: No, sir. I mean, I can't do it. At least not legally.
19: Legally? Eugene, what are you talking about?
18: Well, this is rather embarrassing to admit, Mr. Whitaker, but I don't have a driver's license.
19: You don't have a driver's license?
18: Please, Mr. Whitaker, lower your vocal amplification. This is not information I wish to share with the world at large.
19: Oh, well, I'm sorry, Eugene, but you know, this is quite a surprise. I mean, you are in college, after all.
18: Which is one of the reasons why I lack a license. My studies have always been so demanding, I simply haven't had the time to pursue many of the areas of daily convenience. Bicycling is also far more environmentally and physically advantageous, you know.
19: Cars may cause a lot of pollution, but they're also something of a necessity these days.
18: Evidently.
19: Well, you should consider getting your license. Doesn't take long, and you'd be helping me out.
18: Well, what's involved?
19: There's a brief written exam and a road test. There's really nothing to it. Should be a breeze for you.
18: Very well, then. I shall pursue it. May I take the rest of the afternoon to do so?
19: Oh, well, I guess I can send Connie out to Tom's when she comes in. Sure, Eugene. Go get him.
18: Thank you, Mr. Whitaker.

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1: That's it, Mr. Dern. What do you think?
2: Well...
1: It's all right. You should be brutal with me. Don't spare me because I'm young. I can take it.
2: I don't think you're going to have to take anything. I liked it.
1: You did?
2: Yeah. On the whole, I thought it was pretty good, but...
1: But what?
2: Well, there are a few technical problems. You know the mic placement? You should try to put it so you're sort of talking past it instead of right into it.
1: Past it. Okay, what else?
2: Well, you might also want to take it easy on the effects. People want to hear you, not a bunch of crazy sounds.
1: Take it easy on crazy sounds.
2: Yeah. And...
1: And what?
2: Well, in my opinion, your main problem is you're a little too conservative in places, you know?
1: Conservative?
2: Yeah. I mean, you're funny, but, well, you don't move in for the kill often enough.
1: Move in for the kill. What do you mean?
2: Well, for instance, that spelling thing you did with great and great. Did you do anything more after that?
1: Well, no, that was pretty much the end.
2: Well, see, you should have kept going. Start ranting and raving about the lack of quality education and teachers in the public schools. And that thing about Washington, a perfect opportunity to rip those bozos apart. People love it when you go crazy. What you got here are great beginnings, but you gotta follow through.
1: Oh, what else?
2: I can't give away all my secrets.
1: Oh, please. I want to learn. Just one more. Please.
2: Well, all right. I'll give you a surefire laugh-getter. Whenever you can, record people without them knowing it.
1: I tried that, but I really didn't get anything all that good.
2: No. You don't stop there. After you record them, you cut the tape into clips, like you did on your demo. Now, that way, by asking the right questions, you can make them say whatever you want them to say.
1: Oh.
2: What's the matter?
1: Well, I was just thinking that when you do that, won't people be insulted?
2: Insulted? You see those bags over in the corner?
1: Yeah.
2: That's mail from listeners I've insulted. They love it. That's why we're on the air.
1: Wow, but don't you get any bad mail?
2: Yeah, for one or two people who are really uptight or who have no sense of humor, but I never worry about them. For one thing, there aren't many of them, thank goodness. And for another thing, well, we're only kidding around, right?
1: Yeah. Yeah, right.
2: Sure we are. This is all in fun, you know? I mean, if they can't take a joke, forget them.
1: Yeah, forget them. That's great, Mr. Dern. Thanks.
2: Glad to be of service, Jimmy. I think you've got the makings of a first-rate broadcaster. If you keep practicing.
1: Really? Wow! Would it be okay if I played you my new and improved demo? Once I make it, that is.
2: Absolutely. You come in anytime.
1: Great. Well, I guess I better go. Thanks again.
2: You're welcome. And hey, keep those ears tuned.
1: Right. Bye.
2: Bye. So much for public relations.

0: Well, hi there, Jimmy.
1: Hi, Mr. Whitaker.
0: See, you got your tape deck with you again.
1: Yep.
0: You do realize it's running, don't you?
1: Oh, yeah. You never can tell when a good soundbite will come up.
0: Well, that's true, but you may spend a fortune in batteries waiting for one.
1: I never thought of that. Maybe I better turn it off.
0: Good idea. So, how'd your meeting go yesterday?
1: Fantastic. Mr. Dern liked my tape. He said I have the makings of a first-rate broadcaster. I've just got to keep on practicing.
0: Well, that's wonderful, Jimmy. Congratulations.
1: He even gave me some ideas on how to make my show better and funnier.
0: Well, did one of them include running your tape player all the time?
1: No, that was my own innovation. I'm going to use his ideas, though.
0: Well, I can't wait to hear them.
1: You will. He also gave me some suggestions on how to improve the technical quality of the recording.
0: Oh, that was nice of him.
1: Yeah. So, I need to talk to Eugene. Do you know where he is?
0: Well,
2: Mr. Whitaker!
0: I think that's him now.
2: Mr. Whitaker? Mr. Whitaker.
1: Hi, Eugene.
2: Oh, hello.
1: I need to talk to you about...
2: Would you pardon me for just one moment, please? Mr. Whitaker, might I have a moment or two of your time?
0: Eugene, I think Jimmy has something he wants to talk to you about.
2: Huh? Oh, I'm sorry, young Barclay. Could it wait until I've talked with Mr. Whitaker? I have something rather urgent to discuss with him.
0: Urgent?
1: Urgent?
2: Urgent!
1: Urgent. Sure, Eugene. Go right ahead.
2: Mr. Whitaker?
0: All right, come on in the kitchen, Eugene.
2: Thank you. If you'll excuse us, Jimmy...
1: No problem. looks like a good opportunity to use the surefire laugh getter. Well, little tape tech, it's time to go to work.
2: It's absolutely incredible, Mr. Whitaker. Unbelievable. I cannot believe that occurred.
0: Just calm down and tell me what the problem is.
2: I have no driver's license.
0: Well, didn't you take the test?
2: Of course I took the test.
0: So, what happened?
2: I failed it. I flunked it.
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0: why do we drive on a parkway and park on a driveway, huh? And another thing, why do they call it a boxing ring when it's square, huh? Questions for you to ponder while we take a break. 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
1: Well, Jimmy certainly sounds like he's in top form today.
2: Indeed, Mr. Whitaker. Everyone appears to be enjoying him greatly.
1: Yes, I have to admit I was kind of concerned when he went to see that Dern fellow.
2: I beg your pardon?
1: You know, crying Brian Dern, remember?
2: Oh, yes, yes. Well, understandable. From what I gather, he doesn't exactly have a pristine reputation.
1: No, but it seems he's helped Jimmy. Just goes to show you that you shouldn't judge people, huh?
2: No, sir. Speaking of rendering assistance to those in need, I'd like to thank you for supporting me yesterday during my crisis.
1: Well, you're welcome, Eugene. Like I said, I really don't think it's anything to get upset about. It's happened to a lot of people.
2: But not to me. Not ever. That's why it was such a shock. Anyway, I want you to know that I appreciate your confidentiality.
3: Think nothing of it.
2: Well, it seems we are in need of some fresh glasses. I shall retrieve them post-haste.
1: Thank you, Eugene. Oh, and you better bring some spoons out while you're at it.
2: As you wish.
0: We're back. This is Jimmy Barkley and the Jimmy Barkley Show here on KYDS Kids Radio. And today, I'm starting a brand new feature. It's called... Secret, Secret, I've Got a Secret.
1: I wonder what this is all about.
0: And to kick off our first edition, our microphones caught up with one of the most popular persons here at Wits End, that main tower of brain power, Eugene Meltzner.
1: Eugene?
0: So tell us, Eugene, what is your secret?
4: I have no driver's license.
1: What?
0: Oh, Eugene,
1: no.
0: You have no license, and you're in college. I'm sure we're all wondering the same thing as Mr. Whitaker.
5: Didn't you take the test?
0: Well, Eugene, how about it?
4: Of course I took the test.
5: So what happened?
0: Yeah?
4: I flunked it.
2: Mr. Whitaker, what is going on?
1: I don't know, but I can tell you what's going off, and right now. Excuse me.
0: Encyclopedic knowledge. The keeper of facts and figures. In short, the smartest guy in Odyssey flunked your driver's test.
4: I flunked it.
0: Shocking, shocking, shocking. Absolutely shocking. You know, it's amazing the things you hear when you... Oh, hey, it looks like we have a guest. Mr. John Avery. Hey!
5: Due to circumstances beyond his control, the rest of the Jimmy Barkley Show will not be heard today.
0: Not be heard? You're turning me off. But, Mr. Whitaker...
1: I can't believe it. I just can't believe it.
6: But Mr. Whitaker...
1: I can't believe that you would do such a thing. Especially after I expressly told you to be careful about what you say. Do you remember me telling you that? Do you?
6: Yes.
1: Then why'd you go ahead with this?
6: I'm trying to entertain people.
1: What you were doing is not entertainment.
6: Sure it is. People were laughing, weren't they? Well, that's all I'm trying to do, is make people laugh.
1: Just because people laugh at something doesn't automatically make it entertaining. Besides, that kind of laughter isn't desired at Wits End.
6: But everyone knows it's all in fun.
1: Fun?
6: Yeah, I mean, this isn't hurting anybody.
1: Not hurting anyone?
6: No! People have to learn to laugh at themselves. And if they can't take a joke, well... Forget him.
1: I can't believe my ears. Did you learn this nonsense from Brian Dern?
6: Well, yeah.
1: Figures. Let me tell you something, Jimmy. Dern is 100% dead wrong. Flippant remarks and jokes of this sort do hurt people. Badly. Eugene was very upset about what you did.
6: But I'm just fooling around.
1: Not on this station, you're not. As of now, you are off the air.
6: But Mr. Whitaker...
1: I'm sorry, Jimmy, but you've proven you can't be trusted. This radio station is here to build people up, not tear them down. Until you can learn to do that, you're off.
6: I'm off. I've got the most popular show on the station, and I'm off. People really can't take a joke.
7: Hey, Jimmy!
6: Oh, hi, Charlie.
7: Hey, Van, listen. You're on the radio.
6: You mean I was on the radio. My show just got canceled.
7: I'm not talking about your show. I'm talking about the Crying Brian Dern show.
6: What?
8: Oh, yeah. So anyway, this local kid, Jimmy Barkley is his name.
3: comes into my office with his so-called demo thing.
6: So-called?
3: And he says he wants me to evaluate it for him. Well, I thought it would be a good idea to record this whole conversation.
6: What?
3: So I say, are you sure you want me to do this? And this is what he says.
0: Oh, please. Don't spare me because I'm young. I can take it. Please.
6: But I didn't say that.
3: Now, I'm beginning to think this kid is a couple of tacos short of a fiesta platter, you know?
6: Hey, that's my
3: line. So I tell him, okay, this tape is a joke, right?
6: A joke?
3: A complete and total joke.
6: But he said he liked it.
3: Then I say, you want me to go on? And he says,
0: it's all right. You should be brutal with me.
3: So now I'm thinking that this kid really does have a few hens left out in the yard, you know what I'm saying? I mean, he's the type of guy who takes an IQ test and forgets to write his name. But I tell him, all right, you really shouldn't give up your paper route. And, well, he looks at me for a second, and I say, you want more? And I kid you not, this is what he says.
0: Just one more. Move in for the kill.
3: Can you believe that? So I told him flat out, you just don't have what it takes, kid. Your voice isn't very good, your jokes are stale, and you have no timing. So, Jimmy, pal, if you're listening, I'm doing you a favor. I mean, it's better that you find out now from me that you have no talent than for you to keep trying year after year and never make it, you know? I mean, sure, you may be humiliated now, but trust me, one of these days you'll thank me. All right, we gotta go to a sponsor. This is Crying Brian Dern on Odyssey 105.
7: Wow! Did you really say all those things, Jimmy?
6: Jimmy?

0: Nutella. Great. Just great.
1: Salutations, Master Barclay.
0: Eugene.
1: Partaking of the park's natural beauty?
0: Something like that.
1: Young Charles came into Wit's End and told us of your experience. Mr. Whittaker suggested that I find you to, talk.
0: Look, if you want to yell at me, Eugene, go ahead. I deserve it.
1: Actually, Mr. Whittaker had something different in mind. He felt that I would be uniquely qualified to comfort you, seeing as how I recently suffered through a similar experience.
0: Yeah, but I caused your similar experience.
1: Indeed you did. And it gave me no small amount of embarrassment, I might add.
0: I didn't mean for it to, Eugene. I'm sorry. I just wanted to make him laugh, that's all. I guess there's a fat chance of that now.
1: Why?
0: Didn't Charlie tell you what Dern said? I have no talent. Besides, I've been pulled off the air.
1: Well, I believe that if you show Mr. Whittaker you can be responsible, he'll put you back on the air. And for what it's worth, I think Mr. Dern is wrong.
0: You do?
1: Yes. You have talent, Jimmy. It's raw, rather immature, certainly untamed, occasionally unprincipled, but definitely there.
0: Thanks, Eugene, I guess. But do you really think Mr. Whittaker will give me another chance?
1: Well, we could make another demo tape and find out.
0: Could we? I mean, you'd do that for me?
1: On one condition.
0: What?
1: This time, keep me behind the microphone.
0: You got it, Eugene.
2: And so he turns to me and says, "Never wrestle with the pig. You both just get dirty. And the pig likes it." Well, this is Jimmy Barclay on Kids Radio here at Wit's End.
3: I'll be back. I just gotta go get some lunch.
4: Well, it's about time you came out. Mr. Dern?
3: Ah. Oh, yeah? What can I do for you, old-timer?
4: My name is John Whittaker. I'm a friend of Jimmy Barclay.
3: Who?
4: The youngster you made fun of on your program a couple of days ago.
3: Oh, yeah, that kid. Well, look, if you want to rake me over the coals or scream at me, let's get it over with. I got a lot of things to do.
4: Well, I didn't come here to scream or rake you over the coals. I came to thank you.
3: Well, you came to thank me? For what?
4: For teaching a young man a very important lesson.
3: Now, what do you mean, Jimmy?
4: That's right. You see, a couple of days ago, he really wanted to be like you, Mr. Dern. But by doing no more than being yourself, you made him realize what a horrible prospect that really is. And for that, you have my undying gratitude.
3: Oh. Well, you're welcome.
4: Good day, Mr. Dern.
3: Yeah. Right. Glad I was able to be of service. I think.
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3: Population of 130 million. This election's main themes include national reconciliation and development. Voters will elect members of the House of Representatives, who will then vote for a prime minister. The incumbent prime minister's Prosperity Party is expected to maintain the majority of the House seats.
4: Correspondent Andrew Stewart. Police in Hawaii have charged a 36-year-old man with killing three people.
5: The Hawaii Police Department reports Jacob Daniel Baker has been jailed without bail and is scheduled to appear in court Monday. Police say Baker has been charged with counts of first and second degree murder. Authorities say Baker killed three men in their 60s and 70s. He was arrested after a search of Hawaii's Big Island. Residents of the island's rural Puna community say Baker had been living there in exchange for work, but recently had become threatening. John Scott reporting.
4: A meteor streaking across southern New England caused the sonic boom heard by millions Saturday afternoon. NASA confirmed a fireball passed over Massachusetts Saturday at about 75,000 miles per hour and a released energy equivalent to roughly 300 tons of TNT when it broke apart. This is SRN News.
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9: We're talking today, and as we did last weekend, about this idea of how do you deal with losses? How do you make sure the losses that come your way do not crumble your house? And the focus of our study is a little book in the Old Testament called the Book of Ruth, a very short little book, four chapters. As I mentioned, you'll see on the screen here a little map so you'll have a perspective of where this transpires. They're living in Mahlon, Chilion. Naomi and her husband Elimelech are originally living in Bethlehem, just south of Jerusalem. There's a famine there, so they travel to the east toward Moab, and they live there. Moab, the history of Moab, goes all the way back to the time of Lot and an incestuous relationship that Lot had with one of his daughters. And you see that there's a formation of an idolatrous territory. So they're leaving the land of the worship of Yahweh God to a land of idolatry. Whether that was wise or not is still to be debated. But nevertheless, this is what Elimelech did. When they arrive there in Moab, Elimelech very soon dies. And that leaves Naomi as a widow. Her sons marry Orpah and Ruth, and after 10 years of time, these two sons of Naomi die as well. And so now you have three ladies who are widows. Naomi, who's lost her husband, Orpah and Ruth, who've also lost their husbands. So there are now three widows that are somehow seeking survival, because back in those days, there was no financial safety net at all. Now, the truth for all of us today is that all of us as well have losses in our lives. Anytime you lose anything significant, you're going to experience grief. Grief is normal. It's a part of the

0: human existence. And it's important for us to acknowledge our moments of grief, to deal with grief appropriately, because there are good, healthy ways to deal with grief. However, if we don't deal with grief the right way, grief, as we talked about last weekend, will eventually rob us of something that's vital to your life, and that is hope. And you'll find yourself in despair. And there are far too many people who are living in a grief that has caused them now to get to a place where they feel hopeless about their life, despairing about their future. And so I'm talking to us about, how do you handle losses? How do you handle grief in a way that does not rob you of your hope? The next thing I want to share with you, and the first thing today, is to understand that when you go through a loss, it's going to actually test some relationships in your life. This is why it's vital to recognize what losses do to you and what grief does to you. It will test relationships in your life. Losses will always, when you go through a loss in your life, a significant loss in your life, it's going to test the shallowness or the depth of your friendships. In fact, when you go through any kind of trouble in life, you're going to find out who your true friends are and who your true friends are not. And this is exactly what's going on with Naomi, because Naomi has lost her husband, and of course Orpah and Ruth have lost their husbands as well. And so you have these three widows together, and Naomi being the primary leader of the group now, because she's the older mother-in-law, and now she's having to determine what she will do with her future and what Orpah and Ruth will do. It's going to test the relationship between Naomi, Orpah, and Ruth, because all the men are gone. So these ladies are going to find out who are friends with who. And so during this time now, after these losses have transpired, Naomi makes the decision, I'm going to leave Moab, I'm going to go back to Bethlehem. I'm going back to Bethlehem. And so she has a conversation with Orpah and with Ruth about her desire to go back to Bethlehem. Let's take a look at this in Ruth chapter 1, beginning in verse number 7. With her two daughters-in-law, she set out, this is Naomi, set out from the place where she'd been living, and they took the road that would lead them back to Judah. But on the way, notice this, they're on the way back to Bethlehem from Moab. On the way, Naomi said to her two daughters-in-law, go back to your mother's homes, and may the Lord reward you for your kindness to your husbands and to me. May the Lord bless you with the security of another marriage. Then she kissed them goodbye, and they all broke down and wept. And so they're on the way back to Bethlehem, and they stop the journey, and Naomi looks at Orpah and Ruth and says, you know, you guys need to just go back to Moab. Go back and marry somebody else. Perhaps you'll have the opportunity of having children in the days to come, but go back home. Go to your mother. Go back to your homeland. I'm going to my homeland. You go back to your homeland. It's there in this part of the story that there's an incredibly ugly turn as well as a beautiful turn. And let's take a look at what happens in verse 14. And again, they wept together, and Orpah kissed her mother-in-law goodbye. But Ruth clung tightly to Naomi. Look, Naomi said to her, that's to Ruth, your sister-in-law has gone back to her people and to her gods. A very important statement there. She's gone back to her idolatry. You should do the same. But Ruth replied, and perhaps you've heard this before, are familiar with the words of Ruth. She replies and says, don't ask me to leave you and turn back. Wherever you go, I will go. Wherever you live, I will live. Your people will be my people. And your God will be my God. I'm leaving all the gods of the Moabites behind, and your one true God will now be my God. Wherever you die, I will die, and there I will be buried. May the Lord punish me severely if I allow anything but death to separate us. When Naomi saw that Ruth was determined to go with her, she said nothing more. The relationship between Naomi and Orpah and Ruth now is tested. Naomi says to the two of them, go back home. And Orpah says, goodbye. And when Orpah said, goodbye, Ruth said, hello. She said, Naomi, wherever you go, I go. And wherever you live, I'm going to live. And your God is now my God. And your people are my people. That my relationship with you is based in commitment and dedication and loyalty. I will not let you out of my sight. And what you see there in the story is that immediately Orpah walks off the pages of the Bible. Nothing else recorded about her. She walks off the pages of the Bible back to her idolatrous worship. And while she walks off the pages of the Bible, Ruth walks onto the pages of the Bible. And an entire book of the Bible is named after Ruth. As Proverbs chapter 20, verse 6 says, many will say they're loyal friends, but who can find one who is truly reliable? Even your best friends will never be able to meet the full needs that you will experience in life as you go through a loss. Your best friends, your most loyal people will not be everything you need to get through the most significant losses in your life. And even if they leave you, here's my announcement to you today. There is one who will never leave you, who will always be in relationship with you, who will walk with you through anything you go through in life, and his name is Jesus. We're promised the presence of God. He is a friend that will never leave you. The Orpahs of your life can walk away from you, but Jesus will never, ever leave you. The psalmist David says, even though I walk through the darkest valley, the old translation says, even though I walk through the valley of the shadow of death, as I go through the deepest losses of life, I will fear no evil. Why? For you are with me. You're with me. Your rod and your staff, they comfort me. The psalmist says in Psalm 34, 18, the Lord is close to. He's close to. Who's he close to? The brokenhearted. Are you brokenhearted today about something in your life? Has something been shattered in your life? Is there some loss that you're going through that's broken you on the inside? The Bible says the Lord is close to people like that. He's close to you today if your heart has been broken. The Lord is close to the brokenhearted. He rescues those whose spirits are crushed, crushed by the weight of grief, crushed by the weight of pressures and stress and trials and tribulations. The Lord rescues those whose spirits are crushed. Proverbs 18:24 says, there's a friend who sticks closer than a brother. And that friend's name is Jesus. He sticks closer than even your closest relatives. When others walk out, he walks in to your life. As Jesus was with his disciples about to go back to heaven, ascending back to the Father after his resurrection, he says to his disciples, he gives them what we know to be the Great Commission to go into all the world and preach the gospel. And then he says this in verse 20 of Matthew 28, last verse of the Gospel of Matthew, teach these new disciples to obey all these commands I have given you, and be sure of this, I am with you always, even to the end of the age. Dear one, today can I remind you that if you're going through a loss in your life, please remember it's going to test relationships. And some people may walk out of your life. Some people may say they're going to stay with you through it and not end up fulfilling their promise. But there is one that will always be with you, and his name is Jesus. He is a friend to you in the darkest moments and the darkest seasons of life. What a friend we have in Jesus. The second thing I want to talk about today is that not only do our losses test our relationships, but our losses can rob us of our initiative. And I'm giving this to you kind of as a warning today. I hope you'll hear it as a warning. And I wrote two words down on my notes as I was preparing yesterday again. And I wrote these two phrases, I should say, be aware and beware. Two different words, to be aware and then beware. That losses can rob you of your initiative. Let me see if I can explain this to you. When you're going through grief, if you're not careful, when grief gets a hold of you out of a significant loss in your life, it can just completely put you down and take you out. If you've ever gone through grief, you know what grief feels like. It can be overwhelming at times. It's like waves of the sea that can come in and just knock you over. You ever been at the ocean and a big wave hits you and you don't have no ability to maintain your equilibrium because of the pressure of that wave? Well, grief is often like that. And many times when grief knocks you over, the wave of grief knocks you over, many people stay down. They never get back up again. They're just knocked over by grief. And what happens is it robs them of any initiative for their life. In some sense, they stop living because they've lost something. I've seen it happen time and time again. In fact, I could name people today that I've watched in their lives, and they went through grief and they were knocked down by the pain of grief, and it is so real and so very intense, but they stayed down. They never got back up again, and they never recovered from it or sought to recover from it. And that happens many, many times in life. And what I want to tell you today is that don't let your losses keep you from living. And sometimes it's vital to not only look at what we've lost, but look at what we have left. Amen? Because even in the midst of what we've lost, there's some things that are left. And we'll look at this today in the story. And I want you to see Naomi, because she is a great picture of this. Did Naomi have grief in her life? I'm asking the question. Did she? She was grieving. I mean, she says, I'm bitter in grief. The Lord has made my life bitter. But she does something that's quite interesting. She takes the initiative to get up out of Moab and to make the journey as a widow back to Bethlehem. That's called initiative. Amen. She's doing something. She doesn't stay in Moab, in this place of idolatry. She says, I'm going to get up and go back to the place where I can worship my God and a place where I can find some support from relatives. I'm going to get up and do something. And once they arrive back in Bethlehem, Ruth now going with her, once they get back there, Ruth then makes the decision to say, you know what? I'm not going to sit in this tent all day. I'm going to work. Amen. Did Naomi have grief? Did Ruth have grief? They both are grieving widows. And Naomi initiated a journey, and Ruth initiated a commitment to go to work. Look at with me, if you will, at Ruth chapter 2, verses 1 and 2. Now there was a wealthy and influential man in Bethlehem, so we're back into Bethlehem now, named, now Boaz comes into the story. Seventh character in the story. Who was, interestingly enough, a relative of Naomi's husband, Elimelech. Now, by the way, Naomi and Ruth did not know this. One day, Ruth the Moabite said to Naomi, let me go out into the harvest fields to pick up the stalks of grain left behind by anyone who is kind enough to let me do it. Naomi replied, all right, my daughter, go ahead. Then Boaz asked his foreman, who is that young woman over there? Who does she belong to? And the foreman replied, she is a young woman from Moab who came back with Naomi. She asked me this morning if she could gather grain behind the harvesters. She has been, notice this phrase, what has she been? It doesn't say she's been hardly working. It says she's been what? Hard at work ever since, except for a few minutes rest in the shelter. So do you see the initiative? Even in grief, Naomi took initiative to get back to Bethlehem, even in grief. Ruth took the initiative to go out and work, and she worked hard. And what's vital to this story is that this very thing, this initiative that they took, turns the entire story around. If she had not taken initiative in this moment, the story would not have unfolded as it does. And one of the most dangerous potential impacts of losses and grief in your life is self-pity and inactivity. Amen. That when you're hit by grief and you're hit by some loss, it will knock you down. And the question is, are you going to stay down or will you get back up? Are you going to let grief bowl you over to the degree that you just say, you know what, life's not worth living. I'm just going to sort of exist in my life in some measure, but I'm just giving up on life. And you can give up. You can still live and still give up on life. You can be a walking dead person. Dead on the inside, fulfilling all your commitments externally, but you're not living your life any longer. And I will say this as I digress for a moment. When you go through a time of grief in your life, you've lost something, you do need some time and space to deal with it. You can't hop up the next morning. If you hop up the next morning all cheery after a loss, chances are that loss wasn't very significant to you. Amen. So you're going to need some time to process things, and it's appropriate to have a little bit of time or some amount of time to process the grief in your life. But at some point in time, if you're not careful, processing your grief can lead to succumbing to your grief. and falling into self-pity and hopelessness, and there's this downward pull that causes you to withdraw from life and to stop engaging with the world around you. And the vital thing to remember is that when you're going through grief, yes, take your time that you need, but don't take too long. Don't take more time than you need. Make sure that you get busy again. Amen? Vital lesson. My third point today is what I will often refer to as my hallelujah point. It's the point in the service where you're very welcome to say hallelujah. And here's the point. Losses can be redeemed. Okay. Losses can be redeemed. That's the one truth that will carry you through any loss in your life. To remember that my losses can be redeemed. Because in the midst of your loss moment, your grief, who's with you? God is with you. And on the other side of your grief, who's with you? God is with you. He is the Alpha and the Omega. He's the beginning and He is the end. There is never a time that God is not with you. Okay. He's cared for you in the past. He's with you in your present. He's already gone before you into your future. And so we have to recognize that God is there with us in the midst of all of this, and through His grace and His mercy and His favor, He can help us actually recover from and to actually see a redemption of the things that we've lost in our lives. It'll look different in different situations, but God is the God of recovery. God is the God of redemption. Let me walk you through this story once again, because I want you to know the story of Ruth well. Naomi and Ruth, they head back to Bethlehem. They're two childless widows. They're very, very poor. They're beggars, if you will. They arrive in Bethlehem at the time of the barley harvest. They actually go out in the field. Ruth goes out in the field to get some food from one of the fields there. She goes into a particular field, not knowing whose field it was. But it was owned by a man named Boaz. And Boaz, as it so happened, was a relative of Elimelech. Again, Ruth and Naomi did not know this, but this is vital to the story, because as a relative, a particular relative of Elimelech, the husband of Naomi who's passed away, Boaz, it carries the title of a very significant role called the kinsman redeemer. And you say, what in the world is that? I've never heard of that before. Well, let me see if I can explain it to you. And I'm going to put the cookies on the low shelf right now so you can get them, okay? So you understand what a kinsman redeemer is. There are lots of things we could say about a kinsman redeemer. Let me make it really simple for you. A kinsman redeemer during that time in history, in Israel's history, was someone who had the legal rights to obtain the property of a dead relative. They could purchase the property, they could acquire it by inheritance, but they had the right to the property of a dead relative. So the closest dead relative to that person who died has access to do this. They can go through the legal right of obtaining that property. And they also have the calling or the responsibility to do something to carry on the legacy of that dead person. So get the property, anything that person had, they can make claim to it, but also to carry on the legacy. So what that would mean oftentimes is they would marry the widow of that particular dead person so that there could be children born and the family line could continue. And so Boaz, without Ruth knowing it, without Naomi knowing it, when she goes out to a field, she actually ends up in the field of the one person in Bethlehem at that point in time who could be and interested in being the kinsman redeemer. There's one other person in the story who declines their rights to the situation, but Boaz now says, no, I want to step in and do something here. So God got Ruth exactly where she needed to be. Why? Because she took initiative in her life. Some people are saying, why is God not working in my life? And God said, I'll work as soon as you get moving. As soon as you start doing something, then I'll work. I've watched it here in the church. People will say, well, why isn't God working in my life? And then they start taking a class, and God starts working in their life. And they start signing up for a ministry and serving somewhere. And they start, my goodness, I never knew this could happen in my life. They take a seminar on marriage or finances or something of this nature. They learn something, and now God begins to work in their life. But God's sometimes waiting for you to take the step. And so we see that Ruth took a step. She said, I'm going to work somewhere. Where should I go? I don't know. That field looks good. And God says, yeah, I set you up for that, because God will set you up in ways you never dreamed He could set you. Can you look at your life and look back and say, God got you places you didn't know you were getting there, but He got you there, okay? This is the story of Ruth. Oh, that's just a coincidence, Pastor. Okay. Not a coincidence, it's God. And so over time and through a sequence of events that transpire here, I don't have time. You go read the book of Ruth. I can't tell you the whole story. Okay. I got another service coming up. You need to do something yourself, right? But over a sequence of time and events, Boaz redeems Ruth and the family. He marries her. And he brings Naomi into the household as well. And the story ends in such a beautiful fashion. Look with me, if you will, at the fourth chapter of the book of Ruth, beginning in verse 13. So Boaz took Ruth into his home. Remember, he's the kinsman redeemer. And she became his wife. When he slept with her, the Lord enabled her to become pregnant, and she gave birth to a son. Then the women of the town, Bethlehem, said to Naomi, praise the Lord who has now provided a redeemer for your family. May this child be famous in Israel. And by the way, he's going to be famous in Israel. May he restore your youth and care for you in your old age. For he is the son of your daughter-in-law who loves you and has been better to you than seven sons. Naomi took the baby and cuddled him to her breast. And she cared for him as if he were her own. The neighbor woman said, now at last, Naomi has a son again. And they named him Obed. He became the father of Jesse, and Jesse, the grandfather of David. Anybody recognize that name in America?
1: Perhaps as you have been listening to today's broadcast, you felt a stirring in your heart, something that reminded you that you need to get something right in your life with God. The first way to start in that journey with God is to open your heart to Jesus Christ, to make Him the Lord of your life, to turn over all your life to Him. And that begins with a very simple prayer. I want to lead you in that prayer right now, and it's a prayer that you can pray right where you are. Say these words, Jesus, I invite you into my life today to forgive me of all my sins. I need you. I want you. I want you to take charge of my life. Be my Lord and Savior, in Jesus' name. Now, if you just prayed that prayer with me, I want to encourage you with a promise from God's Word that says, when we call on God's name, when we call on the name of His Son Jesus, there is salvation that is brought to our lives. He changes us from the inside out. And the Bible says that if any person is in Christ, he is a new creation. Old things pass away. Behold, all things become new. And that's what's happened to you today as you've opened your heart to Christ. Let me encourage you. You need to take the next step. The next step is to make sure that you get into a good Bible-believing church where you're studying God's Word. And make sure you get a copy of God's Word and begin to read it. Spend some time each day in prayer. You've been listening to the teaching ministry of Practical Living with Dale O'Shield, Senior Pastor of Church of the Redeemer in Maryland. If you would like more information, please visit our website at church-redeemer.org. 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
6: The situation that was trying to pin you to the mat, that you thought was working against you, was actually God working for you.
7: Dr. Tony Evans says even though God will use hard times to get us ready to benefit from His blessings, it's up to us to participate in the process.
6: God has given you the authority to determine how things will work out.
7: This is the Alternative Broadcast, featuring the timeless biblical teachings from the archives of Dr. Tony Evans. There's an old saying, cheaters never prosper. But today, Dr. Evans tells us about one cheater who did prosper, once God took him through a process of challenge, change, and growth. Let's turn to Genesis chapter 32 as he begins.
6: What God did when he orchestrated the culture was to orchestrate placing men in a unique position of, here it is, the transfer of divine authority. And the transfer of divine favor. And the word that the Bible uses to refer to that transfer is called the blessing. When that transfer does not take place, divine favor and divine authority being transferred from the man to his family and his culture. The Bible has another word for that. It's called the curse. Curse in the Bible refers to the pain of not experiencing your divinely ordained reason for being. But the way God set this up, it doesn't just happen. It happens by transfer. It happened with Adam, and it was to be passed down through the generations. Of course, what the devil wants to do is he wants to short circuit the blessing by getting men to not pass it on and substitute it with the curse. That's what he did in the Garden of Eden. So there was the loss of God's favor. And so now instead of the culture being a place of blessing, it became through his children a place of murder. This thing about blessing and cursing is no small thing. And then the great weight on our shoulders is that we are the primary ones to transfer it. Let me explain something. You and I aren't blessed just because you have a new car. You aren't blessed because you got a new house or a new wardrobe. Those are nice things. But when the Bible talks about blessing, it's talking about something a lot deeper than that. It's talking about the transference of divine favor. So you're blessed when you've been transferred the favor of God and his authority for the future. The blessing always involved an inheritance. Whenever the Bible talks about passing on the blessing, it's always talking about passing on the inheritance. If you are a man and you have a family, I hope you have, if you're irresponsible, if you don't have, a will. Because what the will does is identify what you're passing on to the future. And the reason you do a will is so it's clear what your intentions are in terms of the future. The Bible declares that it is the role of the man to look after the future through his family, through his children, down to his grandchildren. In fact, the Bible identifies a righteous man as a man who covers his grandchildren, not merely his children, or as the Bible calls it, his children's children. Today, we're undergoing a curse because the blessing is not being passed down. The curse is being passed down. It's being passed down through males who never become men. See, because it's possible to be a male and not be a man. It's being passed down by a culture that disregards women by a culture of violence, by a culture of rebellion, by a culture of lack of discipline. It is being passed down as a curse. What you and I are witnessing today is not a lost generation. What we're witnessing today is the product of a lost generation. What we're witnessing is the transference of a curse rather than the transference of the blessing. Today, I want to talk to you, primarily men, but it will apply to all of us in various ways, about one such man who wanted to turn a curse into a blessing. In the Bible, in the Old Testament, when the Bible talks about passing on the blessing, this naming and determining the future, it would talk about God's covenant with his people, and God would say, I am the God of Abraham, Isaac, and Jacob. Those three would always be patched together because that covered grandfather, father, grandson. I want to talk to you about Jacob. We find that Isaac had two sons. One son was Esau and the other son was Jacob. The word Jacob, the name Jacob, means trickster. He was a trickster. He was a shyster. He was a duper. He was the one who would manipulate things in order to make them work out like he wanted to. He was the one who used the human methodology to serve his own ends. But there was one thing Jacob wanted more than anything else, and that was the blessing. Because he knew what the blessing was. The problem, however, was that the older son got the biggest part of the blessing. The Bible says the older son got a double portion. Jacob wanted that blessing. So he connived and schemed to trick his father Isaac into blessing him while making Isaac think he was actually blessing Esau. Now, we don't have time to read the full story. You can go back and read it yourself in Genesis 27. But just to quickly summarize it, here's what happened. While Isaac was old and couldn't see, he got dressed up like Esau, talked like Esau, acted like Esau, and walked in and said, Father, it's time to bless me. He said, which son are you? He said, I'm Esau, your oldest. Isaac blessed Jacob thinking he was Esau. Esau sold to Jacob his birthright for some Quaker oat cereal, some porridge, okay? He said, look, you hungry? I can cook. Will you trade me for your porridge, your birthright? When he traded the birthright, Jacob went in and got the blessing. The blessing said that as the dew falls down from heaven, Genesis 20 says, so shall the goodness of God fall on you. He says, and I will bless you. Remember, I said blessing always involves authority. He says, so that others will come under your authority and you will lead. Not only that, but those who bless you, I will bless. And those who curse you, I will curse, for I will be your God. In other words, I am going to take care of your future. You want to know what a blessing is? It is when God goes ahead of you to take care of that stuff so that when you arrive, it's ready. That's a blessing. Now, the problem is, watch this now. Jacob has a blessing that his character is not ready for. He wanted the right thing, but he wasn't yet the right person. God will give you the blessing. In fact, if you are here, whether man or woman, and you have accepted Jesus Christ, you have inherited the blessing. If you've accepted Jesus Christ, even if you didn't have an earthly daddy, you have a father. For God calls himself your father, and with the new covenant comes the blessing, every spiritual blessing in heavenly places. So every man in here who is a Christian has been pronounced by God to be blessed. But it's possible to be blessed and not yet have run into your blessing. Just like God blessed Israel and delivered them from Egypt, but it took them 40 years to arrive to the blessing, which was the land of Canaan. Why did it take them 40 years from being blessed to being able to get the inheritance of the blessing? Because it took development in the wilderness. In other words, God won't share his blessing until your character is ready to receive it. Chapter 32, verse 24. Then Jacob was left alone, and a man wrestled with him until daybreak. And when he saw he had not prevailed against him, he touched the socket of his thigh so that the socket of Jacob's thigh was dislocated while he wrestled with him. When God is trying to address our character, he will put us in situations that bring fear, frustration, defeat, loneliness. It says, while Jacob was alone, but wait a minute, I thought you said, Pastor, Jacob was blessed. That's what 12 to 27 says. That's what chapter 28 says. It says, Jacob was blessed, but he's a blessed man on the run because he's a jacked up blessed man. Before God can unleash the blessing and reverse the curse, he's got to deal with the man. Because Jacob has defined manhood the wrong way. He thinks to be a man is to get over. He thinks to be a man is to be able to fool people. He thinks to be a man is to walk a certain way and talk a certain way and have a certain image. He all messed up about what it means to be a man. So he puts this man into a situation he can't fix. What is all this about? It is about the thing that every man has to go through who really wants a blessing. And that is brokenness. What is brokenness? Brokenness is where God strips you of your self-sufficiency. Sometimes God, men have to dislocate things so we see we ain't all that. And God often has to create pain to reduce us in order to bless us. The man who wrestles with him says in verse 26, "Let me go, for the dawn is breaking." In other words, the sun's coming up. But he said, watch this now, "I won't let you go till you bless me." All of a sudden, through this process of dislocation, through this process of being reduced to this painful situation he can't fix, he discovers that there was a connection between his pain and God's purposes. There was a connection between his problem and God's blessing. See, one of the problems men face is often we don't make the connection about the things we can't fix and what God's trying to say. God don't want you to fix it. That's why he keeps dislocating stuff. And every time you think it's connected, he disconnects it. And every time you think it's fixed, he re-breaks it. And every time you think you've gotten through the situation, something else goes wrong. And every time you think things are right on the job, somebody else goes off on you. And the certain time you think that everything's going to be all right, somebody else throws something at you. And you go year after year without making the connection. That is God dislocating stuff. See, one of our problems is we mistake the hand of God for the hand of man because we don't make the connection. So he is in the struggle of his life and he discovers God was in the struggle. Verse 27, he says, "I'm not going to let you go until you bless me." He says, "Okay, what is your name?" Now, this is a weird conversation to be having in a fight because in the Bible, names aren't just names. Names have to do with your identity. Names have to do with your character. That's why when God wanted to do something different with a person, he changed their name. In other words, Jacob, who are you? "I'm Jacob. I'm a trickster. You want a blessing? Watch this now. You got to change your name." He says in verse 28, "Your name shall no longer be trickster. You don't operate that way anymore. That's not who you are. Your name shall be Israel." Israel is the one who struggled with God. You know what's a wonderful thing to know as a man? That the one you thought was against you was actually God for you. the situation that was trying to pin you to the mat, that you thought was working against you, was actually God working for you. So in getting rid of that problem, all you did was delay the blessing. Because God was going to use that to bless you. And so, God, show me if it's you, because if it's you, even though I got a dislocated hip, I'm not going to let you go until you leave your purposes with me for the future.
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6: In verse 29, it says, Then Jacob asked him and said, Please tell me your name. And he said, Why are you asking me my name? And he blessed him there. He said, What's your name? He said, Why are you asking me my name? What kind of answer to the question is that question? In other words, if you know who I am, you just said who I am. He just said who I am. I just told you your name is Israel. You just asked me for my name. What did I tell you when I told you your name? Your name is Israel. What does Israel mean? One who just strove with God. You asking me my name? Guess what? To know my name, watch this now. This is it. Don't miss this. To know my name, all you got to do is say your name. To know my name, all you got to do is say your name. Because your name means the one who strove with God. So just keep telling you who you are, and you know who I am. Because I just shared my name with you. And now you got a new name. And he blessed him there. In other words, he was bringing forth the blessing that he had promised. Men, you can't keep your name and have God and his blessing. You can't keep your way of operating, your way of doing things, your way of defining maleness, your way of defining the role of a husband, your way of defining a role of a father, your way of handling stuff. You can't keep your name and then get on your knees and ask for his blessing. His blessing comes with his name. Oh, it gets interesting. So Jacob named the place Peniel, for he said, I have seen God face to face, yet my life has been preserved. Oh, this is sweet. I just saw God thinking I was looking at a man. Uh-huh. We were told he was wrestling with a man. But actually, he was looking at God. Because God was working through, we call it in theology a theophany, a visible manifestation of God. God was working through a visible manifestation of a man to actually just put himself on display. Since God is invisible, he works through visible things in order to display the invisible God in a visible way. He said, I have just seen God, watch this now, and my life is still preserved. In other words, I'm still here. Look, the text says that the man touched the socket of his hip and disconnected. Okay, now let me explain something. If God wanted to get rid of homeboy, he didn't have to touch his hip. He just could have done this and disconnected a valve. The homeboy wouldn't have been around. You see, if God wants to get rid of you, it don't take that long. It ain't that long. He ain't got to wrestle all night if you want to get rid of you. If you want to get rid of you, it ain't going to take 12 hours of war. It ain't going to do all that. All he just speak the word and it's over. He said, I've been fighting with God and I'm still here. Anybody with me now? I've been wrestling with God, but God will let you prevail. Even though he'll cause you pain in the process when he knows he's trying to bless you. He's trying to bless you. He let him prevail. So when the sun rises after sweating and fighting all night long, here's Jacob. He limping, right? He limping. He limping because he's dislocated. So he's hurting to walk. If God's going to touch you, he's going to create something in your life that makes you limp. He's going to put something in your life you get to remind you. Every time you move, you can't make it on your own. See, Jacob couldn't take one step without remembering me and God was fighting. My hip hurting because me and God was at war. I'm hurting because me and God. So you would see Jacob walking and say, oh, man, something happened to his man. Oh, Jacob said, let me tell you, I've been blessed. Yeah, I'm limping, but I've been blessed. Every time I walk and every time I limp, it's because I've been blessed. Because I'm only limping because I ran into God. God ran into me. He blessed me. And I got a limp to remind me I've been blessed. But the limp is also to remind me you better not try to do this on your own because you do have another hip. I can come around this side. So you better remember. So here's the choice, man. Do you want to be a blessed man with a limp or a cursed man who can just keep walking? So you can keep doing all this stuff and walking and have no limp and have no blessing. Or you can limp but be blessed. Because you have been with God and you will not let God go until he does something. His limp was his claim to fame. If you hang in there with God so that he can address your character, you will discover your problem was him all the time. In the New Testament, in Hebrews 11:21, it says, by faith, Jacob, in his old age, while leaning on his walker, his staff, blessed his grandsons, the two sons of Joseph. And we don't have time to go into it, but he's referring to chapter 48 of Genesis, because in chapter 48, it talks about him blessing his two sons. Guess what you find in chapter 48 when he's getting ready to die and his blessing is about to happen? Passing it on. Because remember, a blessing always passes on to the future. It always involves a legacy. It always involves the transfer of divine favor. See, that's why a lot of this stuff on the prosperity theology is unbiblical. It's unbiblical because it talks about blessing me. And it never talks about the legacy of the blessing of me. See, if there's no legacy attached to it, it's not a biblical blessing. Biblical blessing always has legacy that outruns you, although you get to enjoy it too. Well, he says, I want God's divine favor, and he begins to bless. Now, let me tell you what God did in the blessing. He restored his family to him. Now, he had some wild sons. He had some rapists. He had some incestuous sons. He had some fools. But God turned that thing and worked that thing, because remember, he'd been blessed. And God restored that family so that Joseph could say, you meant it for evil, but God meant it for good. He turned that thing around. Let me close by telling you the legacy piece. Remember, a blessing always involves the future. Okay, that's why it involves your sons, the God of Abraham, Isaac, and Jacob. It's passed down. It involves tomorrow. And the reason why our tomorrow is in jeopardy as a culture is because fathers are not pronouncing a blessing upon their children. And you got a generation of men around here looking for a father because they're looking for a blessing. And you say, but wait a minute, Pastor, you don't understand my background. You don't understand my mess. You don't understand my addictions. You don't understand my daddy. That's messed me up. Our series is called It's Not Too Late. When you come before God with your sin, your circumstances, and he can reduce your character and dislocate your convenience, he's ready to bless you in a biblical way. I was flying back from Raleigh, North Carolina. As we approached Dallas, the pilot came over the loudspeaker and said, "There are storms over the Dallas-Fort Worth airport, and the airport has shut down. It says we have been rerouted to Abilene, Texas, because there's too much stuff over the Dallas-Fort Worth airport, and we can't land. So we got to be rerouted to another location." While in Abilene, Texas, on the tarmac, there was a passenger who said, "I was supposed to make a connection in Dallas for a flight to Abilene. I was supposed to get a connection in Dallas for a flight to Abilene. But I'm in Abilene. So I want to know, will you let me off here? I know this wasn't the way I was supposed to get here. But since I am here, I want to know, will you let me off here?" I looked out the window. And here's this passenger with their two babies getting off of the back of the plane, walking to the terminal because they were home. Now, it wasn't the way they had planned to get home. It wasn't the way they had prescribed to get home. But due to our diversion, because there was so much mess in the air, something got turned away that took them up. God is so good.

0: God is able to take it, turn it, twist it, and use it, and still get you home in your old age. I want you to know it's not too late. I want you to know that God can take a mess and make a miracle. He can hit a bullseye with a crooked stick. Right now, where you are, change your name.
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8: 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You don't have to catch him. You don't have to ask him to stop by. He walks with me and talks with me. 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
7: 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Life can be difficult in a way that leaves you feeling stuck, unsure, and overwhelmed. There are moments when the weight of everything, expectations, responsibilities, pain, and confusion presses down so hard that you can't see a clear way forward. Sometimes the harder part isn't the problem itself, but the not knowing what to do or where to go. 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Let's listen in.
9: Jehoshaphat is king, and this is a portion of that prayer. He took over his king at the young age of 25, and he will reign for 35 years. And he was a good king. He followed in the steps of his father. His father was a good king. How many of you know your father makes a difference in the layout of your life? Amen. And it says he's praying, and I'm going to come back to this in a minute, and he's praying, and in verse 12 he says, "O our God, will you not judge them?" Back up. Let me stop for a second. I need to give you a little bit more background. Some surrounding nations have decided to attack Israel. It is the Ammonites, the Moabites, and the Mount Seir. These three nations have gotten together. You know, when people who don't like each other get together to come against you, you know it's a major deal. So these three nations didn't like each other, but they came together to fight against Israel. And Jehoshaphat, King Jehoshaphat, is praying, and in verse 12 he says, "Oh our God, will you not judge them? For we have no power against this great multitude that is coming against us. Nor do we know what to do, but our eyes are upon you."
10: Yes.
9: Jehoshaphat is in a state of fear, and he's got anxiety and trouble and problem because all these nations have gotten together and decided to come against Israel. And he's in a situation like many of you where you don't know what to do about your circumstance. Yeah, there's

0: stress throughout our community. Everybody's stressed out, especially federal government employees and contractors are stressed out. And I want to speak to that today. Amen. I spoke to it last week. I'm hoping that today will be the last time I speak to it. Because we are not people of fear. And as I told you last week, and I will say again today, God has not stopped being God.
1: Amen.
0: Just because somebody else took over the White House don't mean that God has abandoned his role as God. And this situation did not catch God by surprise. He knew long before the election. He knew what was going to happen. And here's what I know about God. He already has orchestrated the events for your benefit. Romans 8:28 says this. Don't turn there. I'm just going to say, here's what Romans 8:28 says. And we know that all things work together for good to those who love the Lord, to those who are the called according to his purpose. And we all live and are functioning under the purposes and the assignment that God has given to us. And so it says right here in verse 12, Jehoshaphat says, we do not know what to do, but our eyes are upon you. And so the title of my message is, what to do when you don't know what to do. Can y'all say amen to that?
2: Amen.
0: Yeah. What do I do? What do we do when our circumstances look grim? If I just go by what I see in the natural, what do I do when I look at it from a natural standpoint? And that's part of the problem, that some of you are still looking at life from a natural standpoint.
1: Amen.
0: In reality, we live in a natural world, but we don't dictate our future by the natural circumstances. Amen. You have to learn to look by faith and look based on what God has spoken. And so Jehoshaphat, I'm going to probably call some wrong names here today, so y'all pray for me here today. Jehoshaphat is in a troubled situation. And so here verse 1 and 2 says, of chapter 20. It happened after this that the people of Moab with the people of Ammon and others with them besides the Ammonites came to battle against Jehoshaphat. Then some came and told Jehoshaphat saying, a great multitude is coming against you from beyond the sea, from Syria, and they are in Hazazon Tamar, which is in Gedi. So these surrounding nations have decided to come and do battle against the children of God, the nation of Israel. They've come to fight and do battle and try to destroy. And verse 3 says, Jehoshaphat feared. And that's what I'm after today. I'm after trying to kill that spirit of fear from off of you. God has not given us a spirit of fear. But of power and of love and of a sound mind. Amen. We don't govern ourselves because of fear. And fear will cause you to get sick. It'll cause you to be embarrassed. It'll cause you to be defeated. God has not given us a spirit of fear, but of love, power, mind. So what do we do? What do we do when we find ourselves when we don't know what to do? What do you do when you don't know what to do? Jehoshaphat gives us an example, and in verses 6 through 12, here's what he does. He prays. Thank all 15 of y'all for that rousing affirmation. We are people of prayer. Prayer is a weapon. Yeah, prayer is a weapon. We have the privilege. God has given us the privilege to be able to commune directly with Him. We don't have to go through nobody. We ain't Catholics. We ain't got to go through no priests. We serve a God who will hear your personal prayer when you talk to God about your personal situation. And y'all got to know that. You just got to know that we serve a God that hears our prayer.
1: Amen.
0: Amen. He hears our prayer. And Jehoshaphat prays. He prays. And he says, verse 6 through 12. Can I just read this? Here's his. Can I read his prayer to y'all? Beginning verse 6. And here's what it says. O Lord, our God of our fathers, are you not God in heaven? And do you not rule over all the kingdoms of the nations?
1: Yeah, come on.
0: And in your hand is there not power and might so that no one is able to withstand you? Y'all missed a great spot. Some of y'all need to pray this prayer right here. Hear what he's saying. Ain't you God? Are you not, verse 7, are you not our God who drove out the inhabitants of this land before your people, Israel, and gave it to the descendants of Abraham, your friend, forever? And they dwell in it and have built you a sanctuary in it for your name, saying, verse 9, if disaster comes upon us, sword, judgment, pestilence, or famine, I like this, we will stand before this temple and in your presence. Somebody ought to say amen. Somebody say, I came to church today to stand in the presence of the God that I love and I serve. For your name is in this temple, and cry out to you in our affliction, and you will hear and save. Look, there's a shot. Look. And somebody say, he will hear and save. Say it again. He will hear and say. Anybody here believes that when we call out to the God that we serve, he hears us? How do you know that, Pastor Jenkins? I know it because I've called on him in the past, and he's answered my prayer. He's worked miracles in my past. He's delivered me in my past. He's responded to me in my past, and he is still God today. And now, verse 10. Here are the people of Ammon, Moab, and Mount Seir, whom you would not let Israel invade when they came out of the land of Egypt. But they turned from them and did not destroy them. But here they are rewarding us by coming to throw us out of your possession, which you have given us to inherit. Our God, will you not judge them? For we have no power against this great multitude that is coming against us, nor do we know what to do. But our eyes are upon him. And so we're going to take a lesson from Jehoshaphat, and we're going to do, he said he didn't know what to do, but here's what he did do. He prayed. Lean over to your neighbor and say, we are people of prayer. Look on the other side. Prayer answers things. We serve a God that will incline his ear to our faintest cry. And he will answer. Y'all know what it say. By and by. He might not come when I want him, but when he comes, he will be on time. Can I get an amen right there? Somebody say, he will answer by and by. God will answer our prayers.
2: Hallelujah.
0: He prayed. I love that right there that he prayed. He's praying. He's talking to God. That's the first thing he did. I want to remind us, we're going to be people of prayer. We do set up seasons to quarterly come together corporately as a body, and we pray. I hope that you put it on your calendar. When we announce the day that we're going to be having prayer time, I hope that you put it on your calendar. You know the thing I learned about people. I almost said something else. When challenges come, then we all pray. We come to prayer meeting when there's war about to break out, when we about to lose our job, then we come to pray. But that ain't the only time we should pray. We should be people of prayer all the time. Yeah. And I think I told y'all a couple weeks ago that you don't have, we thanks be to God that we serve a God that I don't have to be in a certain position to pray. I don't have to be pointed in a certain direction to pray. While your boss is cussing you out, you can be praying. While when you got stress all around you, we can pray while you're driving. You can pray while you, whatever you're doing, you can pray. Somebody say, I can pray all the time. We are people of prayer. We commune with God. We talk with God. We communicate with God. And the thing I love about the God we serve, He hears our faintest cry. So that's the first thing we want to know, is to pray. Somebody say, that's number one, pray. Then in verse 14, here's my second point. I only got 4 points today, 4 simple points. Then I'll be finished. Verse 14 says, then the Spirit of the Lord came upon Jehaziel. This is a priest, son of Zechariah, the son of Benaiah, the son of Jael, the son of Mattaniah, a Levite of the sons of Asaph, in the midst of the assembly. And he said, verse 15, listen, all of you in Judah, and you inhabitants of Jerusalem, and you, King Jehoshaphat, thus says the Lord to you. Stick a pin right there. Stop for a second. Are y'all following me? Y'all with me? The Lord spoke to the priest, who in turn speaks to the people and to Jehoshaphat. He says, let me read verse 15. Listen, all you of Judah. Let me reword it for you. And listen, all you of Glen Arden, First Baptist Church of Glen Arden, and inhabitants of Bowie and wherever y'all live, Upper Marlboro, and you, Pastor Jenkins, thus says the Lord to you, do not be afraid nor dismayed because of the great multitude, for the battle is not yours. Come on, give God a shout right there. This ain't my battle to fight. It's not my battle to war. The battle is not yours, but God. Somebody high-five your neighbor and say, this is God's battle. High-five him on both sides. Tell him, I believe, I know, I am persuaded, I am convinced that it's not mine to carry. It's not mine to worry about. The battle is not yours, but the Lord. Somebody say, it's God's battle. Hallelujah. I feel a shout on that point right there. That's my second point right there. The battle ain't yours. You got stressed out and worried. It ain't yours to be wrestling with. It's not your issue. Amen. This is a battle. God got this battle. I feel a shout. I feel like running around this building that I know. And matter of fact, I don't have, listen, here's where I am. I don't have to wait until I see God do it. God's track record is good enough for me that I can go ahead and praise Him, because I know He has all power and might in His hands. You will not need to fight, it says. Amen. Matter of fact, he says, tomorrow, verse 16, go down against them, for they will surely come up by the ascent of Ziz, and you will find them at the end of the brook before the wilderness of Juriel. You will not need to fight in this battle. Let me tell y'all that. You won't, tell your neighbor, you won't need to fight. You won't need to pull out a sword. You won't need to do anything. The battle is not yours, but it's God's. Say that to yourself. It's not my battle. It's God's battle. I'm after killing a spirit of fear from off of you today. Where are the federal government employees? Let me see where you is. Raise your hand. I bind that spirit off of you in Jesus' name. Somebody tell your neighbor, if I get laid off, it just means God got a better job for me somewhere. He been God all my life. I want you to say this to your neighbor. He been God my whole life. My whole how many years? Say right there. My whole 66 years. All of my life, from the time I was a child to now, he has always been God. He's always fought my battles. He's always, I didn't get this far by myself. He brought me this far. Hallelujah. Let's just give him a praise shout right there for what he's already done. Hallelujah. Glory, glory, glory, glory. Glory to the name of the Lord. Bless his name. Glory to his name. Hallelujah. I'm giving God the glory because, number two, I know now, maybe I didn't know it before, but I know now that the battle is not mine, but it's God's.
1: Thank you.
0: Ain't nothing you can do about the situation anyway. Why are you worried about it? Stressed out. Ain't nothing you can do about it. So what do I do? Verse 17. Here's my third point. Y'all got my first point, right? What was it? What's number two? Let me help you out. Reword it. It's not yours. It's God's. You got to put a little bit of rumble in there. It's God's battle. It's God. Go ahead. Try that. Say, you got to say, it's God's. Yeah, y'all, don't you feel it when you say, y'all say, it's God. No, that ain't, it's God. You got to put some bass in there. It's God's battle. Verse 17, you will not need to fight in this battle. Position yourselves. Stand still and see the salvation of the Lord who is with you. Let me stick a pen right here. Somebody say, he's with you. He abides in us, you all. And that's why you can't get stressed out and fearful. God got your back. Somebody say amen. And so because of that, my third point is this. He says, you won't need to fight in this battle. He says, position yourself. Don't fear. Verse 18, Jehoshaphat, verse 18, bowed his head with his face to the ground, and all Judah and the inhabitants of Jerusalem bowed before the Lord, worshiping the Lord. Here's my third point, that we are people who worship God. When you don't know what to do when you don't know what to do, worship God. What do you do when you don't know what the future holds and what the circumstances might be or where things might turn out? Worship God. We are the kind of people who don't have to wait until we see what God is going to do. We know that we serve a God who will do what is necessary that needs to be done. Can I get an amen right here from anybody? He's still God. He's still God. Yeah, he has all power and all might. And so we worship him. We don't wait until we see what's happening. His credit is good with us that we can go ahead and worship the Lord. Worship him. Give him the glory. Give him the praise. Give him the shout. I'm just trying to tell y'all, get in a position to worship God. Give him praise. Give him thanks. Trust to know that he got my back. He got me covered. He will fight my battles. He will answer my prayers. And he's worthy of all of my praise. Yes. Let me close with verse 20. Verse 20 makes my point. So they rose early in the morning and went out into the wilderness of Tekoa. And as they went out, Jehoshaphat stood and said, Hear me, O Judah, and you inhabitants of Jerusalem. Believe in the Lord your God, and you shall be established. Believe his prophets, and you shall prosper. I'm just coming as a mouthpiece to tell you, believe God. I'm just coming to tell you, lift up your heads, all ye gates, and be ye lifted up, ye everlasting doors. The King of Glory is coming in.
2: 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Secondly, the battle is not yours, it's the Lord's. 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
0: I'm just coming as a mouthpiece to tell you, believe God. I'm just coming to tell you, lift up your heads, all ye gates, and be ye lifted up, ye everlasting doors. The King of Glory is coming in. The King of Glory is worthy of your praise. The King of Glory is worthy for you to give him thanks. I believe God. Somebody say, believe God. Believe God.
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7: SRN News, I'm Mary Rose. The U.S. military said it carried out another strike Saturday on a boat accused of smuggling drugs into the Eastern Pacific Ocean, killing three men in the fourth attack this week. U.S. Southern Command announced the strike, stating that the vessel was engaged in narco-trafficking operations and operated by a designated terrorist organization. It's the latest in a months-long campaign against alleged drug boats traversing the Caribbean Sea and Eastern Pacific. Nearly 100,000 vehicles are being recalled by Honda due to an issue with airbags. That's according to the National Highway Traffic Safety Administration. The issue surrounds a defect that could lead to the unintentional deployment of airbags. Most of the models affected are the Accord Hybrid, Acura, and other vehicles. 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
12: 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And the thing is that we come to him with empty hands and let him fill us.
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13: That is the ultimate destination of our journey too. And we will have to give an account for our lives. Now, that shouldn't be a fearful thing. I don't want that to breed fear in your life. That's for me personally, it's a wonderful thing because I know that Christ has died for my sins and I've accepted him into my heart. So one day when I stand before God, I know that he's going to receive me based on what Christ has done on my behalf, and I'm forgiven. And so I'm going to have entrance into heaven. It's not a fearful thing. It's a joyful anticipation of being with God forever and ever.
14: Life is a journey, one that ends with all of us, believer and unbeliever alike, bowing before God and confessing that Jesus Christ is Lord. Hello, and welcome to another great day here on Cornerstone Connection. I'm Philip Keller, so glad to have you with us. Well, Psalm 78 tells us about an actual journey that Jews often took to Jerusalem to attend a feast in the temple. But it's also about the spiritual journey that all of us are taking now. Today, Pastor Gary shares some great insight about this journey we're on as he moves ahead in his teaching series from the Book of Psalms. Before we kick things off, I want to remind you that when you read the Book of Psalms, you're really looking at song lyrics, hymns written to God by the people of God. Some of the most beautiful language in all the Bible comes to us from this collection of music. A great way to go deeper in understanding of this book and this teaching series is to grab a copy of the free study guide we've developed. All you need to do is use your mobile phone and text the word Psalms, that's P-S-A-L-M-S, to the number 84828, and we'll send you a link to download. That's the word Psalms, and that number again is 84828. Now from Cornerstone Chapel in Leesburg, Virginia, here's Pastor Gary Hamrick with today's Cornerstone Connection, Journey Through the Valley.
13: Often in Scripture, the Bible gives a dual meaning to things so that we can understand its application, not just its context, but also its application. And when I read Psalm 84, I see it as a parallel. We are also on a journey. We are, if you will, making pilgrimage. Life is a journey. And there is an ultimate destination. He even says there in verse 7, the ultimate destination even of their pilgrimage. He says, till everyone appears before God in Zion. That's what he says there in verse 7. That's the end of the destination. They have this wonderful journey along the way. They're coming to Jerusalem. They're going up to the temple. This is a wonderful thing. We get to commune with God. And he says, till everyone appears before God in Zion. We're on a journey too. And all of us will end the pilgrimage one day standing before God. Not in Zion, but in heaven. God will once again, there's a whole other story about the millennial kingdom and God coming down, heaven on earth, and God will rule again from Zion. But all of us will face God one day. And all of us will stand before Him. That is the ultimate destination of our journey too. And we will have to give an account for our lives. Now that shouldn't be a fearful thing. I don't want that to breed fear in your life. That's for me personally, it's a wonderful thing. Because I know that Christ has died for my sins and I've accepted Him into my heart. So one day when I stand before God, I know that He's going to receive me based on what Christ has done on my behalf. And I'm forgiven, and so I'm going to have entrance into heaven. It's not a fearful thing. It's a joyful anticipation of being with God forever and ever, whenever that day comes. All the days ordained for me were written in His book before one of them came to be, the psalmist says. So it is for you too. That's a joyful day for people who know Christ. Jesus even said in John 5:24, I tell you the truth, whoever hears my word and believes Him who sent me has eternal life and will not be condemned. He is passed from death to life. That's why Paul adds in Romans 8:1, there is therefore now no condemnation to them who are in Christ Jesus. Because of Christ Jesus, the law of the Spirit has set me free from the law of sin and death. It's a free thing what God has done for us through Christ. And if you know Him as your Savior, when you reach that ultimate destination of standing before God, it's going to be a wonderful day of rejoicing. Because your offenses and crimes and sins have been paid for on the cross. So God will receive us and welcome us into our eternal reward. Well done, good and faithful servant. Not because of what we've done, because of what Christ has done on our behalf. That you too can know Christ as your Savior. Invite Him into your life. Pray that He would forgive you of your sins. And so that you don't have to fear one day standing before God. But it is the ultimate destination for all of us. Meantime, we live in this life. We live out our life on earth. And there will be times that we will pass through the Valley of Baca. Now, I don't know if somebody told you that when you became a Christian, you have no more problems and no more, you know, anything wrong. It's all going to be, you know, butterflies and rainbows. Let me tell you something. That's the gospel of the candy man. That is not the gospel of Jesus Christ. All right? When you become a Christian, now I know in whom I have hoped. Now I know who will rescue me and be my strength and be my help. But there will be valleys of Baca along the way. And we need to prepare ourselves for this reality. The road of life is not always paved with ease and comfort. There will be times of weeping. There will be times of mourning. There will be times of grief. And I don't care how much you have or how much you think you have your act together. The Valley of Baca is something all of us at some point will pass through. On this journey toward the destination of being with the Lord. In 1976, Elvis Presley performed his last performance at the Las Vegas Hilton. And then he went up to his hotel room and he scribbled a note on the notepad that was beside his bed on the end table. You know how every hotel has like a little notepad? Elvis Presley scribbled a note. It was actually a prayer to God. And then he tore off the piece of paper, crumpled it up, and threw it in his trash can. One of his handlers recovered the note. And after Elvis died, sold it at a Sotheby's auction. And you know who bought it? Was entertainer Wayne Newton. Wayne Newton bought this crumpled up note that Elvis Presley had written. And from that, in 1992, Wayne Newton wrote a song called The Letter. Now, I'm not going to read you the song, neither will I sing it, but I do want to read to you the note that Elvis Presley wrote on one night when he was in the Valley of Baca. Quote, I feel so alone sometimes. The night is quiet for me. I'd love to be able to sleep. I am glad that everyone is gone now. I'll probably not rest. I have no need for all this. Help me, Lord. End quote. See, it doesn't matter how famous you are, or good-looking you are, or wealthy you are, how many fans you have. You can still be lonely and miserable. There's a valley of Baca that all of us will likely pass through. Maybe not to this degree, but at some point we have to face all kinds of trials and difficulties. Look, even in Isaiah 53:3, the prophet said about Jesus, he was a man of sorrows and acquainted with grief. In John 16:33, Jesus said, in this world you will have trouble. Now he adds, take heart, I've overcome the world, so we can be encouraged, but he also gives us a spoonful of reality. In this world you will have trouble. It's part of the journey. It's life and life's experiences. There may be a valley of Baca that we have to pass through. Now, in the course, though, of this verse here, particularly verse 6, I want you to note with me, the psalmist actually tells us some important things to remember. In verse 6, well, let me read verse 5 again so we get running up to it. He says, blessed are those whose strength is in you, who have set their hearts on pilgrimage. First part of verse 6. As they pass through the valley of Baca. Okay, for you note takers, just write this first point down. We will not be in the valley forever. We will get through it. Because he says, as they pass through. All right, there is a passing through the valley of Baca. He doesn't say as they dwell or stop there or live there. He says as they pass, there's a passing through sometimes. Some hard places, some sorrowful places, some difficult places. But as they pass through, we will not be in the valley forever. We will get through it. He adds also in verse 6, when he says, as they pass through the valley of Baca, he adds, they make it a place of springs. They make it a place of springs. Now, some translations say springs, like mine does. Some translations say wells. All right, the bottom line is, spring or wells, it's a place of refreshing. And while some translations say springs and some say wells, all the major translations, King James, New King James, NIV, ESV, ASV, all the major translations say they will make it a place of springs or a place of wells. They will make it. So I want to mention the second point right here from this verse, but I want you to hear me because I mean this with all gentleness. And I want to be careful how I say this. I don't want anybody to ever think that I'm suggesting, and if anybody ever suggests this to you, shame on them, that you should just get over it.
14: We all find ourselves in our own Valley of Baca from time to time. And when it happens to you, don't move in, move through. Stay with us. 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In John chapter 5, Jesus meets a man who has been lame for 38 years, and he asks him, "Do you want to be made well?" That may sound like an odd question, but as you'll see next, the answer isn't always yes. Now with the rest of today's Cornerstone Connection, Journey Through the Valley, here once again is Pastor Gary Hamrick.
13: You know, when you're in a bad place, the worst thing is when somebody just, you know, you just need to get over it. Just get over it, okay? That's not what I'm insinuating at all. But when I look at this verse, And I see how it says they pass through the valley of Baca and they make it a place of springs. Who's they? It's the ones in the valley. Which means this, number two, we bear some responsibility in making something better of our valley. I say that in all gentleness and with respect. But we bear some responsibility of making something better of our valley. If we are not careful, we can grow accustomed to being in a bad place. It can almost seem normal to us. We can grow comfortable in our grief or our bitterness or our unforgiveness or our fear or our sorrow or whatever is represented by the Baca Valley. It becomes so familiar to us that we don't know anything else because we've stayed there so long. And we do bear some responsibility in making something better of our valley. They made it a place of springs. They made it a place of wells. They turned this valley into a place of refreshing. Now, I believe within chapter 84 here, the psalmist tells us, here's three things that we can do in a very practical way. How can we kind of make our valley more like a spring? There's three things, and I take these three things from Psalm 84 based on the word blessed. There are three times that the psalmist in chapter 84 says, you'll be blessed if you do this, this, and this. It's verse 4, verse 5, and verse 12. You'll see the word blessed is the man or blessed is the woman who does this. Verse 4, 5, and 12. Now, before we look at those verses, I want to mention this. The word blessed, be careful, because in our Western mindset, we've kind of interpreted the word blessed as, I have the favor and prosperity of God. All right, that's a little too Western for me. It appeals to our greed, but it's not all that biblical. All right, the word blessed in the Hebrew is a Hebrew word esher. E-S-H-E-R, esher. And it literally translates, oh, how happy. Oh, how happy. So when you read the word blessed, you can actually insert that literal translation, oh, how happy. Let's look first at verse 4. I've got three subtitles under point number 2 here, okay? So don't lose me. But under point number 2, what is it we can actually be doing in the valley? Here's the first thing. Look at verse 4. Blessed, or, oh, how happy are those who dwell in your house. They are ever praising you. And then notice off into the interior of your Bible, right after that verse, it says the word Selah. It's a Hebrew word that means pause right there and contemplate what you just read. Selah. So I'm going to read it again. Blessed, or, oh, how happy are those who dwell in your house. They are ever praising you. Here's the first thing that we can be doing when we find ourselves in the Baca Valley is worship the Lord. You say, that's kind of counterintuitive. When I'm down in a valley, I don't feel like worshiping. Yeah, I know. Nobody does. But you can worship your way out of the valley. That's a true statement. I'm not saying it's easy, but it's a true statement. You can worship your way out of the valley. In Acts chapter 16, when Paul and Silas were arrested for preaching the gospel, they were thrown in prison. And what does the Bible say that they did? They worshiped the Lord. In the middle of their prison cell, they worshiped the Lord. And when they worshiped the Lord, God set them free. In 2 Chronicles chapter 20, it talks about the Moabites and the Ammonites coming to attack the people of Judah. King Jehoshaphat of Judah, what does he do? He inquires of the Lord, he seeks the Lord, and this is what he decides. We're going to go out and we're going to meet this threat, but in front of the Israeli army, we're going to put worshipers. We're going to lead with worship. It wasn't that he was thinking the worship team is expendable. They're not, all right? But he's like, we're going to put the worship team out in front. Why? Because if we lead with worship, God's going to take care of us. And God gave him the victory. In 2 Samuel 12, when David and Bathsheba lost their little infant baby, David wept, praying for that baby to survive, fasted. But when the baby died, David got up, broke his fast, and first thing he did was he went into the house of the Lord and he worshiped God. Now his attendants questioned him. Why would you do that? Why? You lost your baby. Why are you going into the house of God? Because here's what David knew. David knew that through worship, God will comfort my grief. See, you can worship your way out of the valley. Because God shows up in a wonderful way when we lift our praise to heaven. Worship the Lord. Oh, how happy. Blessed are those who dwell in your house. They are ever praising you. Look at verse 5. Here's the second subpoint in verse 5. Blessed, or oh how happy, are those whose strength is in you. The second subpoint here is lean on the Lord. You may not have the strength to help yourself. So lean on Him and seek His strength. This is what Paul realized, that he felt very weak. There was a time in 2 Corinthians he talks about his own personal weakness. He said, I cried out to God. I asked Him to help me. I felt so weak, without strength. And he said in 2 Corinthians 12:9, but He, that is God, said to me, my grace is sufficient for you, for my power is made perfect in weakness. Therefore, Paul says, I will boast all the more gladly about my weaknesses, so that Christ's power may rest on me. That is why, for Christ's sake, I delight in weaknesses and insults and hardships and persecutions and difficulties. For when I am weak, then I am strong. Because he says, I know that in my weakness, God shows up. And He helps me to be strong with His strength. That's why the psalmist says here, they move from strength to strength. Doesn't that seem like a weird phrase there? But what he's talking about is they go from one point of God's strength to the next point of God's strength. And God is faithful in that way. The other subpoint here is verse 12. It's the third time that the word blessed is used in verse 12, where the psalmist says, O Lord Almighty, blessed, or oh, how happy is the man who trusts in you. So that's something important too. We have to trust in the Lord. We have to trust Him. We have to wait upon Him. We have to rely on Him and trust Him. Psalm 91:2 says, I will say of the Lord, He is my refuge and my strength, my God in whom I trust. And then finally, so we have 3 points here. Number one, we will not be in the valley forever. We will get through it. Number two, we bear some responsibility in making something better of our valley. And then these three subpoints. And then finally, number three, is God will help us in our valley. Because the last part of verse 6 says this: the autumn rains also cover it with pools. Talking about this valley. Let me read all of verse 6. As they pass through the valley of Baca, they make it a place of springs. And then he adds, the autumn rains also cover it with pools. Who brings the autumn rains? God does. God will help us in our valley. Psalm 46:1 says, God is a refuge and strength and ever-present help in times of trouble. God will also bring the refreshing autumn rains into a very dark and sorrowful place. He doesn't just leave it all up to us, say, why don't you just make springs out of your own valley? There is a part that is our responsibility, but the wonderful news is also that God is at work. He's the one who brings the autumn rains. He covers our valley with pools of refreshing, so that we might then be able to say, as the psalmist closes out this passage in verse 11, for the Lord God is a sun and shield. The Lord bestows favor and honor. No good thing does He withhold from those whose walk is blameless. All this exuberance going up to the temple of the Lord. We are also on a pilgrimage that one day will end in the presence of the Lord. And along the way, there will be the valley of Baca. But God is faithful, and God will help us as we worship Him, as we lean on Him, and as we trust Him. Amen.
14: Thanks so much for being here with us for today's Cornerstone Connection episode, Journey Through the Valley. Pastor Gary joins me now in the studio. Valleys, Gary, valleys. I think sometimes we can be stuck in them. And you said something interesting in this message, which was that we bear some responsibility in making something better of our valley. And that if we are not careful, we could grow accustomed to being in a bad place. It can almost seem normal to us. I've seen that so many times in life with people that I've met. They can't move forward because they're stuck. What is one simple way that someone who is stuck in a valley can begin to move forward?
15: Yeah, and we talked about how Psalm 84 mentions the Valley of Baca, which means the Valley of Weeping or the Valley of Mourning. And there are a lot of people who get stuck in a bad place, but In Psalm 84, verses 6 and 7, it talks about how, though they pass through the valley of Baca, they make it a place of springs. The autumn rains also cover it with pools. So the idea there is you might be in a valley, but turn your weeping into a place where it's a place of refreshing because you're drawing near to the Lord. All of us from time to time will go through valleys. There's no question about it. Life is hard, and life takes its toll on us. But we can either get stuck there in that place of weeping and mourning, or we can turn it into a valley that is lush and fruitful. Because why? Because we're clinging to the Lord during those times. And He will make those valleys lush and fruitful for us if we would press into Him, lean into Him. Don't get comfortable being in a bad place. Just keep pressing into Him and let the Lord help to bring you out of that bad place.
14: Yeah, I think it can help keeping the perspective of trying to look forward instead of looking back. When you're going through something, trying to think, what is the Lord doing through this and what's on the other side of it?
15: Yeah, great point. I always tell people, look, when you're in a valley, ask the Lord, what are you trying to teach me right now? Because I think the quickest way out of the valley is when I learn the lesson quicker. When I'm in a valley and I realize God's trying to teach me something, the quicker I learn what He's trying to teach me, the quicker I will get out of that bad place. So it is important to seek Him and to say, okay, Lord, what are you trying to teach me right here? I don't like where I am, but you're allowing me to go through this for a reason. So teach me. What are you wanting me to learn? The quicker we learn that lesson, the quicker we get out of that valley.
14: Great wisdom. Gary, we appreciate you taking the time to sit down and talk with us today.
15: Hey, thanks, Philip.
14: Our mission here at Cornerstone Connection is to make God known, to use all the technology at our disposal to share the light of Jesus Christ with an ever-darkening world. 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
3: SRN News, I'm Mary Rose. A new poll is shedding light on which Democrats are popular with voters right now as the party looks ahead to the presidential race in 2028.
4: The new Emerson College survey finds former Transportation Secretary Pete Buttigieg leading with 18% support. He's followed by California Governor Gavin Newsom, who's at 16%. Newsom is term limited as governor. Other Democrats who may run, AOC, she's polling at 11%. Pennsylvania Governor Josh Shapiro and former Vice President Kamala Harris tied at 10%.